0: US peers like SanDisk, Western Digital as well. Here in Japan, we'll be watching the likes of Kioxia, the likes of the supply chain around semiconductors, because those two names in the US actually fell after reporting earnings. So do watch out for those memory makers across Asia as well. Take a look at the Nikkei opening down about 0.6%. Of course, we're watching also the likes of SoftBank, Nintendo that report later today. Take a look at the Japanese yen still holding at that mid-157 level against the US dollar, despite the fact that we saw that historic US-Japan coordinated intervention in the markets. In fact, Bank of America now saying that their year-end target has been revised to 149 per dollar because of the coordinated intervention that sort of caps some of that limitation by the foreign exchange reserves that Japan can use. But still, we're not necessarily seeing that momentum after that four-day rally when it came to strength in the currency. Also, do watch out for JGBs. We do have a 30-year JGB auction. Remember, we had a weak 10-year auction earlier in the week. But at the same time, the 30-year yield is very close to that 4%. So that could actually help demand. Take a look at how South Korea is also opening, because it's all about the tech sector. As I said, we're watching those memory makers because of SanDisk, because of Western Digital. You can see SK Hynix now losing more than 5%. It had climbed and it was supported earlier in the week because of speculation that they could be announcing some buybacks. We're seeing the downside pressure in today's session. The Kospi is down more than 1%. And of course, the Korean won also holding at that 14.22 level, despite the fact that we had some support earlier in the week, Heidi, for the South Korean market.
1: Yeah, we are seeing some support, Sherry, when it comes to treasury markets there as well. Better performance in the front end, but not really a big moves that we saw in the overnight session. We did get some guidance from US Treasury, really sticking to its previous guidance that we'll see steady debt sales through to 2027. So a little bit of nuance in there, but nothing that should have shocked the markets in that wording. We're watching oil, as you mentioned, of course, holding onto those losses for a third day now, sort of valiantly hoping that we continue to see progress on the US-Iran front. There are steps being made, it seems, when it comes to the reopening to the Strait of Hormuz, which may kind of crack open the door for further negotiations on some of the other bigger issues. Watching Aussie stocks, we're adding to yesterday's record high, about 0.25% at the open for the ASX. Of course, materials did really the big heavy lifting previously, which about 0.25% at the open for the ASX. Of course, materials did really the big heavy lifting previously. We should see that today with the gains in copper prices as well as gold jumping the most since February again on these expectations that potentially with the energy crisis risk being removed, the Fed will be under less pressure to hike. Let's bring in now for some analysis Kerry Craig, who's a global market strategist at JP Morgan Asset Management. It's a pleasure to have you here in Sydney with us for a change. We were just sort of chuckling earlier about how you're getting the same thematic of questions from clients at the moment. What do they want to know?
2: Yeah, it's a pretty consistent understanding of what's happening in the markets. Obviously, there's been all this investment around the AI CapEx theme, and it's all about when that comes to fruition in terms of thinking about that revenue generation and that return on that investment that, you know, investors are grappling with at the moment. And that's a big question, because the time horizon on that can vary massively. Obviously, investors want to see that come through quicker, but it takes time for that build out to happen, for that adoption to really take place and see that benefit build through. So it's grappling with that horizon for that investment to really pay off. And the second question that really comes up is who's going to win from all this? Which of the hyperscalers may be the one that comes out on top? Is it going to be the adopters of this technology in terms of improving productivity, enhancing margins, or, you know, how does it play through for the labor and how does it play through for workers as well? So a lot of questions there that come up consistently. I think our message is that this is an enduring theme when we think about AI and this CapEx. It's continually being revised higher. And so far, when we look at the earnings for this season, they're very strong. They're good. So we don't see any reason to shy away, but we are becoming more discerning in terms of how we think about the market. And so as investors, you can clearly see that in this quarter's earnings in terms of who's been rewarded and who hasn't. But, you know, when we look at what's happening in North Asia,
1: you're getting the same thematic of questions from clients at the moment. What do they want to know?
2: Yeah, it's a pretty consistent understanding of what's happening in the markets. Obviously, there's been all this investment around the AI CapEx theme, and it's all about when that comes to fruition in terms of thinking about that revenue generation and that return on that investment that, you know, investors are grappling with at the moment. And that's a big question, because the time horizon on that can vary massively. Obviously, obviously investors want to see that come through quicker, but it takes time for that build out to happen, for that adoption to really take place and see that benefit build through. So it's grappling with that horizon for that investment to really pay off. And the second question that really comes up is who's going to win from all this? Which of the hyperscalers may be the one that comes out on top? Is it going to be the adopters of this technology in terms of improving productivity, enhancing margins, or, you know, how does it play through for the labor and how does it play through for workers as well? So a lot of questions there that come up consistently. I think our message is that this is an enduring theme when we think about AI and this CapEx. It's continually being revised higher. And so far, when we look at the earnings for this season, they're very strong. They're good. So we don't see any need to shy away, but we are becoming more discerning in terms of how we think about the market. And so as investors, you can clearly see that in this quarter's earnings in terms of who's been rewarded and who hasn't. But, you know, when we look at what's happening in North Asia, the supply chain is still very strong. It's very hard to see that being competed away. And so we still think about investing across the whole AI landscape in terms of the hyperscalers, the supply chain, the apps, everything that really does benefit from what is going to be a very long time frame on this theme.
1: You do expect that the volatility is going to become more of a common theme, that the dispersion becomes more significant as well, right, within the names that we've seen, you know, for a very long time going in one direction.
2: Yeah, we've seen that dispersion come through on the Mag 7, as you see in the performance in the first half of this year. And that money's been rotated around from hyperscalers to semiconductors to memory names. And so it's coming back around to some of the hyperscalers at the moment. But I think that's just indicative of the market trying to figure out who's going to be the biggest beneficiary of it. It has been about following that CapEx and going to the beneficiaries rather than the spenders of that so far. But I think it's also starting to come back in terms of that valuation question. Valuations aren't challenging across the board. They're certainly not cheap, but they're not challenging. But we have seen that gap around the top 10 stocks in the US relative to the rest of the market start to narrow. And those where the earnings are, again, being quite strong. So we want to follow that earnings growth in terms of positioning.
1: So when you talk about that great big ball of money, I think that's an image that we'd, you know, previously probably associated with something like the domestic Chinese market. But the circular funding aspect has been one that spooked investors as well, right? What do you see as being the impact in debt financing and opportunities there?
2: Yeah, that's come up as a pretty consistent question. I think it comes back to some of the correlation concerns around AI just permeating all these different asset classes and how you put that together in a portfolio. But certainly high level of issuance around investment grade for a lot of the IA and hyperscaler names this year. I think the pace at which it came through, you know, caused a little bit of indigestion for the markets in terms of the oversubscription rates for some of that issuance tailing off. And we've seen spreads widen on some of those names, especially at the longer duration end of the issuance. And so I think that's, again, in line with thinking about what's the timescale for seeing this return on investment, particularly as those cash flows start to go negative for a lot of these companies. But ultimately, these are good quality companies. Leverage is picked up a little bit, but certainly not concerning. And, you know, metrics such as debt to EBITDA, you know, they're, again, sort of in line with what we would think about. So it's an opportunity to pick up a little bit more income. If we see that issuance becoming a little bit more structured and steady rather than surprising, I think the market can digest that because there's been a lot of flows into investment-grade credit, still a lot of demand there. And I think it's a way to sort of play through quality in a portfolio when we don't really have any concerns around the macroeconomic environment at the moment.
1: Mm. China played a big role in terms of bringing this AI trade down to earth a bit. Does that mean you would be a little bit more opportunistic when it comes to the names in China, for example, given the cost and efficiency savings that we've been talking about?
2: Yeah, the competitive angle and the token cost that's coming through has been obviously a focus in terms of thinking about adoption rates and that revenue generation. I think the advancements that are happening are just amazing when you look at the number of models that are coming out and how sophisticated they are. They're still a little bit behind in terms of what we're seeing in the US models, but they certainly are catching up, and they're doing so at a relatively lower cost for these open weight models in terms of tokens. But they do use a lot more tokens overall because of that. If I was looking at the Chinese market today and thinking about how to invest in it, I would be investing in line with those policy dynamics that the Chinese government is pursuing.
1: Always.
2: And that is around, you know, structural build out and thinking about supply chain for the AI theme, investing in these big labs that come out there and these open weight models, and more in line how that benefits broader into the economy. So some of the internet names that are starting to benefit. And then also in terms of the greener side of the economy, they're still focusing a lot on that sustainable investment, electricity to fund all this. So I think there's a few dynamics when it comes to the Chinese market. The real issue there is, again, around the housing, the domestic consumer, and how that's playing through. And that's, again, one of the struggles for both the market and the economy.
1: Mm. Are you still wanting inflation protection in any sort of ideal portfolio, because it feels like investors, you know, so infatuated with the AI trade have been mostly quite happy to ignore the risk of high energy prices.
2: Yeah, it's been remarkable how quickly that oil price has come down on the scope for what could be quite a narrow deal to reopen the Strait of Hormuz. I think there's still a lot of, I guess, operational risk, we would say, in terms of shipping companies who want to go through that strait, any other costs that may be associated with having to go through it in terms of what may be charged to pass through there, and also the insurance costs, which could move higher as well. So all that to us would suggest there should be a little bit more premium of risk in that oil price, and so we could see it go back up to from today's level. But if it sits around $85, $90 a barrel, that's probably not too challenging for the economic environment. It's more when we look at crack spreads and refinery costs, they're starting to move higher. And when you start to think about gas prices or diesel prices, that's the bit that impacts the economy, and that's where we could see, you know, some inflation pressure come through. When we look at the inflation numbers around the world, it's been sort of a trend of disinflation. It's how much that gets derailed by this latest skirmish that's come through. If we see those numbers start to come up, and where the central banks think they need to actually start to respond to these inflation shocks from the supply side, which they would typically normally look through.
1: We've got President Trump working on his tariffs again, bringing that to the fore again. It's interesting, you have the ASX at a record high, the heavy lifting coming from the old economy type stocks like the big miners. Is that a reasonable haven to be in?
2: I think it's good from thinking about some of the structural stories and demand for things like copper that could play through on the electrification side, that these are, you know, again, sort of big, stable companies that we see through. If you did get upside to growth from China, for example, that would be beneficial for that part of the market. But I think it's more reflective of some of the more domestic concerns that are hitting some of the domestic players in the Australian market, particularly as we look into the earnings season here. There'd be a big focus on domestic cyclicals, the housing market obviously linking into back into the banks and how they perform. Whereas when we look at the miners and what they're saying, you know, it is saying that they're going to be driving a lot more of the earnings growth for this season at least. And so there's going to be quite a spread, I think, in the market for the earnings season this year. And probably, just like we saw back in February, a lot of volatility in terms of that sort of have and have nots that we saw come through there.
1: Kerry, really great to have you with us. Kerry Craig is a global market strategist at JP Morgan Asset Management here in Sydney with us. And of course, we're also watching some of the gold adjacent companies, right, as we see gold, surging the most in February. There is sort of this correlation between expectations that perhaps there's less pressure for the Fed if we do see a resolution on the Strait of Hormuz and the resumption of these crude vessels going through that deal to potentially reopen the Strait, reducing expectations for rate hikes from the Federal Reserve. So we're seeing that break above that key technical resistance level, fueling some additional buying there, an advance of some 4%. And we are seeing that pass through to some of the gold miners trading here in Australia. Some of the biggest gains coming through from Evolution, they're up by over 6% in the first 10 minutes or so of trade. More ahead here on the Asia Trade. This is Bloomberg.

0: The top names in global aviation are on Bloomberg.
1: I've got a Gulf War that's getting worse. I've got an oil price that's at $90 a barrel. Any sign at this show that consumers are starting to get a little bit more cautious again?
2: It's a very complex economy. It's a very complex world. But we have more visibility than others with the backlog we have.
3: We're ramping up production across many of our product lines. Markets are very strong. So our backlog is very, very strong. So our story is really focusing on executing that backlog.
4: We're on a multi-year ramp, both with our commercial customers and in defense, right? We're sold out into the early 2030s. We have our work cut out for us on a multi-year basis.
5: We have to provide our customers and governments with new means of facing those threats, and this means accelerating.
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0: The news that matters is on Bloomberg. Context changes everything. 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
0: 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It's Jobs Day, and Bloomberg has the report under surveillance.
8: A labor market backdrop, still pretty decent.
9: When you take a look at wages, when you take a look at the JOLTS data today and the quits rate, that's going to matter.
0: This Friday, Jonathan, Lisa, Anne-Marie, and Mike will bring you crucial data and expert analysis at terminal speed.
10: The labor market seems okay.
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0: The July Jobs Report, Friday on Bloomberg.
12: President Trump is said to be preparing to impose levies of at least 15% and minimum prices on imported polysilicon as a bid to boost domestic production of the material and reduce reliance on Chinese supply chains. Bloomberg's China correspondent Mingming Lo joins us with more on this. And Mingming, we actually saw U.S. solar stocks falling despite the fact that this measure is supposed to help U.S. industries. What exactly is the Trump administration looking at right now?
13: Yes, so this is according to what sources are telling Bloomberg, and the Trump administration is looking to impose potentially at least a 15% tariffs on raw polysilicon, but also some of the derivative materials or derivative products that uses polysilicon. So things like silicon wafers, things like solar modules, for example, and they're looking at minimum price floors for imports as well. Now, the 15% tariff rates that we've been hearing from sources, that is below what some analysts are expecting. They were expecting 25 to 35%. But to your point, Sherry, we saw those solar manufacturers' stocks falling, and a reason for that is because the production capacity in the U.S. is already limited. And when these tariffs are imposed, and these manufacturers rely on imported polysilicon, that would raise their cost of production, which eventually would also hurt consumers. That's why we are seeing the stocks are falling there, even though the Trump administration is said to be planning some sort of temporary offset program for local manufacturers on the condition that they have some level of capital investment in the U.S. to try to reshore production. But this is, as you can tell, a quite controversial issue here at a time when, of course, the U.S. is already grappling with inflation, and some industry associations are calling for non-tariff measures instead of tariffs, which they say could eventually hurt consumers.
14: We have seen that retaliation too, right, from Beijing. How does this sit with, obviously, the intention that that leadership summit is just around the corner?
13: That's right. The timing is certainly not a coincidence, right? About just a month ahead of that summit, and we're seeing both sides just exchanging shots here when it comes to the expansion of curbs on everything from tech to trade. The U.S. has been, it's not just this polysilicon tariffs, right? Earlier, we talked about export controls, or rather import controls on things like Chinese drones, Chinese routers, power inverters, and the like. And China, the Commerce Ministry just yesterday yesterday announced a raft of retaliatory measures, including export controls on drones to the U.S. as well as their components. And China is also conducting its very first foreign trade national security probe into copiers and printers. They are also halting any factory inspections by U.S. certification bodies and sanctioning at least six U.S. entities. So these are all measures to retaliate against what U.S. has done so far. But importantly, the Commerce Ministry said that these measures are restrained and they are still valuing that very hard-won stability between U.S. and China and urging the U.S. to go back to the consultation table and to resolve things peacefully rather than through this tit-for-tat retaliation.
12: Bloomberg's China correspondent Mingming Law there with the latest between the U.S. and China when it comes to trade. And of course, we're following oil prices at the moment. We're seeing losses for a fourth consecutive session early in the Asian session. We're talking about WTI below that $75 a barrel level. This, as we continue to see risk appetite from optimism that we could see an interim U.S.-Iran agreement and perhaps a reopening of the Strait of Hormuz very soon. So we're also seeing oil prices down, pulling longer dated yields down, supporting precious metals. Of course, a calculation of when the Fed could potentially hike rates. So you're seeing the broad upside on gold. It actually saw the biggest gain since February. It's not just a weaker dollar. It's also a technical breakout that accelerated the buying. But when it comes to oil prices, very, very crucial for the U.S., especially as America heads towards a midterm elections. Take a listen to what President Trump had to say about pricing.
15: It's going to go down very rapidly, and it's happening very soon, already happening. If you look, today it's $75, down to $75. It's dropping. And we may have to send it up again. We may have to. You know what happens when we send it up, but we hope we don't have to.
12: For more on the potential U.S.-Iran deal, Bloomberg editor John Herskovich joins me now here in the Tokyo studio. I mean, what do we know at this point about how far along the talks are and when could we see the reopening of the Strait of Hormuz?
16: Yeah, no, what we have now is a temporary agreement between Iran and Oman for a managed passage through the Strait of Hormuz. It isn't a full opening yet, and we haven't seen ships that we can track actually flowing through. It's just a trickle right now. So we have this agreement. It's a positive. It helps shipping go through, but it's not a full opening. So that's where we are right now. And there are a lot of questions still unresolved.
12: Do the U.S. and Iran agree on what's been agreed? Because every time we hear from President Trump, we hear Tehran disputing any claims.
16: Yeah, no, exactly. I mean, we have the two sides have been talking past each other, but are probably informed about what's going on. Iran is limited to a technical talks with Oman. Trump said yesterday that something will happen in 48 hours. There are good talks with Iran. A deal is what he wants to see, and made the threats again to attack. And there's some intermediaries involved in all of this. Qatar has been at the center and is probably keeping both sides informed of what's going on. But in terms of like actual direct talks between Iran and the U.S., they don't seem to be happening despite what Trump is saying. But I think all the parties are informed.
12: I was going to say, how are Gulf states dealing with the situation right now, given the uncertainty?
16: Yeah, it's just a wait and see, because if things go bad again, if there's a return to strikes, these are the states that have the most at risk. And as we saw before during the tit-for-tat strikes in late July, it was Bahrain, Saudi Arabia, UAE. These countries are the ones that saw attacks on U.S. forces in their borders. And the worry is that if things get bad, the next thing that could be hit would be their energy infrastructure and other things which could hurt their economies and hurt commerce through the region and oil supplies.
12: And we've seen actually the Saudis work around the Strait of Hormuz through the Red Sea, right?
16: Yeah.
12: What about that front?
16: Yeah, I mean, we've had a warning from the Houthis that's just recently, the Yemen-based Houthis, that they're going to look at the north side of the Red Sea for attacking Saudi tankers. This has been a workaround for Saudi Arabia. There's a choke point at the bottom of the Red Sea, which is close to Yemen, and the Houthis can attack easily. The north side is the Suez Canal. It's a way for Saudi Saudis to bring oil across the country by pipeline, load the tankers, go through Suez. It takes a little bit longer to get to places like Asia, but this is what Saudi Arabia wants to happen. If the Houthis go after the North Red Sea, it just makes shipping more difficult for Saudi oil and also could affect supplies in the market.
12: Anything to get oil out to the world, right? John Herskovitz, our Bloomberg editor here, joining me in Tokyo with the latest on the Iran war. We have more ahead on the Asia trade. 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

0: 1990s when it comes to yen buying. Take a listen to what the former Prime Minister Fumio Kishida had to say on yen intervention.
1: From my understanding, it was a truly significant initiative, the first in 27 years. In terms of the currency, it could buy some time, but it could end up being just that, unless the fundamental economic situation and the broader environment doesn't change. Since such a landmark action has been taken, fiscal and monetary policies need to be implemented. I believe that is what is most important. Saying what level is acceptable would amount to intervening. That is something that should be left to the Bank of Japan to decide. Communication is important, but there must not be any intervention. So perhaps it would be better if there were closer communication. If that happens, I think the markets might have a better understanding. There are claims that while the Prime Minister and the Governor of the Bank of Japan occasionally meet, communication beyond those meetings has not been sufficient.
0: In this same conversation, Kishida also urged caution about a plan to add government bonds to a tax-free investment program for individuals. Finance Minister Katayama floated the idea last month, saying it could advance Japan's growth strategy.
1: The idea is to encourage a diverse range of people to hold Japanese government bonds. And to do that, it's important to make them more attractive as financial products, something the Financial Bureau and so on need to give careful thought. That said, the fundamental concept behind Japan's initiative to become a leading asset management nation is to encourage individuals.
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3: Bringing you up-to-the-minute geopolitical news whenever and wherever it happens. I'm Anne Marie Hodern in Beijing, China, and this is Bloomberg.

0: We're watching memory names in Asia's trading session. Given that we saw the likes of SanDisk, Western Digital falling after reporting earnings, SanDisk falling after first quarter revenue forecast missed estimates, Western Digital falling after a forecast revenue for the first quarter of around $4 billion to $4.2 billion. Overall, we had seen U.S. stocks falling from record highs, and you can see those memory names across Asia under pressure. We are actually seeing the Nikkei being pressured today more than 1% as well. We are seeing the tech sector leading those declines. We had seen some gains earlier in the week, but we continue to watch the levels of the Japanese yen after that historic intervention between the U.S. and Japan in order to support the currency. But it's earnings season, right? So we do have Nintendo also reporting earnings today, not to mention SoftBank. Now, SoftBank earnings are now becoming the next sort of test for the AI trade. Let's bring in our next guest who says SoftBank's exposure to the full stack of the AI infrastructure build-out helps it shield the company from long-term fundamental worries about cash flow. With us now is David Dai, Managing Director and Senior Analyst at Bernstein. David, great to have you with us. We've seen a lot of volatility on how people are equating the SoftBank trade with the OpenAI exposure, with a broader AI theme, and of course, the financing and the funding of how much they've committed already to that build-out could be a risk. Why are you positive about the stock?
1: I'm very positive for two reasons. One is that I'm very positive about overall AI investment. I think we're still at very early stages, and SoftBank invested in the full stack of AI, including the infrastructure, including the chips, including the model, and eventually when physical AI takes off, SoftBank is also very well positioned. And the other reason is simply because SoftBank has got some very good assets, and the current valuation of the company is trading is at a big discount, about 40% or so discount to the underlying value of the assets. So when more of the assets become public, it will become a major catalyst for the share price to work and narrow the gap versus the underlying assets.
0: What could be the impact if OpenAI delays its IPO?
1: Good question. I think it doesn't really change anything. If anything, it's probably about the catalyst that's moved back a little bit. But I think if OpenAI pushes back the IPO, it would be for a better valuation, and eventually it's going to be better for SoftBank.
0: I mean, we're still seeing, of course, the concerns around the AI build-out and whether SoftBank can carry those funding commitments. Are there any risks ahead, or does also their huge stake on ARM sort of offset some of those risks?
1: You're absolutely right. I think the biggest reason why I don't worry about the cash flow for SoftBank is because how strong ARM is. ARM's market cap is now about $300 billion, and SoftBank owns close to 90% of it, and it's only using a small percentage of that to fund the additional investments into AI. And in addition to that, there were other plans. I think that it has been reported that SoftBank Energy and potentially SoftBank Robotics may eventually be separately listed as well, and those listings will be able to provide additional funding for SoftBank.
0: Yeah, tell us a little bit more about the potential for SB Energy and Rose as well.
1: Sure. So SB Energy does a couple of things. It does the infrastructure build out for data centers. It doesn't really buy the servers, but it builds out the infrastructure to host the servers. And it's a very good, very stable, solid business, high returns and stable returns, and in relatively low capex initially. Unlike the new cloud business where you have to spend billions of dollars to buy the servers, SoftBank Energy, IRR for building the infrastructure is a lot higher, is a lot more certain, I would say. So that's one. And the other business is the energy build out. So basically more turbines and generate more energy for the data centers related usage. So both are solid businesses, I would say.
0: Not to mention that Bloomberg Intelligence right now expecting $8 billion of unrealized gains on Intel. Will that offset some of the weakness that we could potentially see in the rest of the Vision Fund?
1: Yeah, we can definitely see some gains helping that, but I think until it gets materialized, it won't help the cash flow. But obviously, that's another option for SoftBank to use to say, like, there were a lot of investments within Vision Funds. So if necessary, and some of them are more mature than the others, it can definitely be taken to fund the other business, the other investments.
0: The fact that we're seeing so much volatility on the AI trade, the tech trade, we've even seen Arm being pretty much pressured this year. We're talking about a 33% fall or so from its peak. Does that give you some concern that SoftBank could also reflect the market fears of what's happening around the AI trade and all of this CapEx that has yet to actually be profitable for many?
1: Yeah, I think we are definitely facing some debates in the markets right now about the long-term prospects of AI, including things like the CapEx is piling up and the free cash flow of a lot of cloud service providers are turning negative, and also we're facing some pressure for the frontier models, facing some pressure from the open weight models that are a lot cheaper to train and generate tokens. So there are certainly all these questions, but I think it's very clear that the capabilities of AI is only getting stronger and more powerful. It's indeed changing how people work, and I think we're still at a very early stage for that. And if you look at the B2B market, I think the monetization in the B2B market is still very strong and growing very rapidly. And we will continue to see volatilities in the market because of all these debates until the day that all the returns are turning positive, but it is intrinsically, there is a delay between the investment and the returns of AI CapEx cycle, simply because the CapEx cycle is rather long and we're still at a very early stage of the CapEx cycle. So I think the most important is investors have to have confidence about the potentials for AI and not to be too fixated about the near-term returns.
0: David, so much depends on the commitments that SoftBank has made to OpenAI. How big of a threat is it that it's competing so fiercely with the likes of Anthropic that valuations may actually have fallen behind some of those other AI models, not to mention that, of course, we have SpaceX and a lot of money going elsewhere in the AI space?
1: Yeah, it's a very good question. I think what is happening is OpenAI is absolutely leading in the consumer space, and Anthropic is leading in the B2B place, in the enterprise space, and OpenAI is relatively latecomer when it comes to the enterprise space. But after consolidating the consumer space, it's coming in to the enterprise space quite strongly. So if you look at the feedback on the latest Codex tools, feedback is actually great, and the downloads has been very good. And I think what OpenAI said, CFO said recently, was they added more ARRs in July than they added in the entire second quarter total. So I think there is clearly some acceleration going on.
0: David Dai, good to have you with us. Senior analyst at Bernstein, looking ahead to SoftBank's earnings. And Heidi, we have seen SoftBank actually fall the last three earnings announcements. So right now also under pressure in the Tokyo session.
2: such a volatile time at the moment in that tech space. But Sherry, let's take a look at the other corporate stories that we're tracking this hour. Glencore is one we're watching in the session, has seen that sharp jump in profits in the first half of the year, driven by a surge in copper prices and strong performance in its coal business. Core earnings rose 86% from 2025 to $10.1 billion. Glencore says it's returning an additional $1.5 billion to shareholders, also announcing plans to seek a secondary listing in Australia. DBS reporting stronger than expected second quarter earnings and raises 2026 guidance. Net income rose 9% to $2.4 billion, beating expectations. The bank's net fee income rose 25% to $1.1 billion, the second highest quarterly level on record. Its CEO says total income this year is expected to exceed 2025 levels. Uber closed lower in the US after issuing a bookings outlook that just met estimates. Total gross bookings will come in at between $58.2 and $60.2 billion for the next quarter. The outlook added to concerns from investors about the company's ability to evolve in the robo-taxi era. But Uber CEO pointed to contained growth in both rider demand and driver earnings as a key sign to remain positive.
3: Our driver earnings, we've got over 10 million now earners around the world. That continues to be very healthy. And in the U.S., for example, driver earnings are up 8% on a year-on-year basis. So, you know, people talk about the K-shaped economy, but we think both sides of the K continue to be very healthy. And right now, all signs point to the same going forward.
2: Disney's quarterly profit beat estimates driven by its entertainment and theme parks businesses. Profits at its film studio and Disney Plus streaming service rose 64%. That helped offset a mixed quarter at the box office, with The Devil Wears Prada 2 and Toy Story 5 being blowout successes, while Star Wars, The Mandalorian and Grogu underperformed. It's a second straight quarter of better than expected profitability for CEO Josh D'Amaro.
4: It's important, I think, to highlight that we're performing significantly better than our competition, and in doing that, delivering strong volume and per cap spending results. And to remind everyone, we're achieving this even during a period where there's a fair amount of macro uncertainty.
2: More ahead here on the Asia Trade. This is Bloomberg.

0: 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From finance to defense tech, AI to entertainment, from the road to the stars. Bloomberg is bringing you the stories of companies and people that are pushing tech to new frontiers and the politics reshaping global tech markets. I'm Ed Ludlow, live in San Francisco, and this is Bloomberg Tech.
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2: We're at the epicenter of a global realignment on a scale not seen for decades. At the intersection between markets, economics, and geopolitics, a forum for sophisticated conversation. This is Bloomberg Surveillance.

0: Hong Kong stocks are set to face some disruption as China cracks down on offshore insurance policies. In Taiwan, earnings season is continuing with strong with Hong Hai reporting some robust results. Let's bring in our Bloomberg Markets reporter Anthony Stevens for the setup when it comes to what we're anticipating across Greater China. So let's start off with insurance stocks because, hey, for a point of difference, let's not talk about AI.
1: Yeah. I mean, look, it's one track mind gets a little bit of a disruption today. Actually, Hong Kong financial stocks have done really well this year, driven by the higher U.S. rates versus kind of stuck Chinese rates. So there's been a lot of demand for Hong Kong insurance policies tied to the kind of U.S. rate environment or the Hong Kong stock market. Now, the Chinese government is looking for the income tax derived from those earnings, and that dented shares of these companies traded in the London session. So HSBC, Prudential, Standard Chartered trading quite weak, and AIA probably follows in the Hong Kong session. Now, this comes at a time where the Hong Kong financials have outperformed Hong Kong tech quite sharply. And one of the reasons for that is this insurance sales. For example, HSBC had over 25% growth in insurance sales in the first half of the year. So this is a very fast-growing segment of the financial industry in Hong Kong that has just gotten a little bit of a shock. The early analyst reactions are muted in that it is a one-off hit, but the structural growth of the sector could keep it going. But this rotation dynamic is going to be interesting to watch in the Hong Kong session.
0: So let's get back to tech. What are we watching in the session?
1: Yeah, so for in tech, we have Taiwan and HS Tech doing the same thing for very, very different reasons. The Taiwanese are making money hand over fist on the U.S. AI boom. So those Honnai results are really quite strong. Honnai was a legacy phone maker for Apple, but it has shifted quite aggressively into making servers for the likes of NVIDIA, and that business is absolutely roaring. So very strong results, and it'll be interesting to see how Taiwan trades in the context of some pretty sharp tech weakness that is developing as the session goes today. You have the Nikkei tech stocks quite badly weak. We have Korea down around 3%, so it'll be interesting to see if those results help bolster Taiwan. Now in HS Tech, the HS Tech index has bounced quite sharply off the lows here, led by the likes of Tencent and Alibaba. And one of the drivers for that bounce is the fact that the Chinese are starting to benefit from quite cheap AI. Model costs in China are quite low. Obviously, they're driving model costs lower, token prices lower across the world. But the Chinese are the first to benefit from lower coding costs and higher AI rental fees from data centers and so on. So it's quite a nice combination for HS Tech. Let's see whether it can benefit from some of these rotation flows out of the financials.
2: Bloomberg Markets reporter Anthony Stevens there with the latest on the markets. Now, Hong Kong is seeing an influx of white-collar professionals thanks to a booming IPO market and planned tax breaks. The city saw its expat population hollowed out by strict COVID rules and Beijing's tightening grip over the last few years. Bloomberg's wealth reporter Diana Lee joins us now from Hong Kong. Diana, could this be a meaningful structural long-term boost for Hong Kong's attractiveness, or are we talking about just short-term incentives?
3: Yeah, so Hong Kong right now is having a really good moment. After a lot of expats left the city during COVID, what we're seeing now is that a lot of them are coming back, especially, lawyers, bankers, hedge funders. And we've seen some early data from the immigration department that sort of backs up this trend. For example, we've seen the visa approvals from the foreign talents coming into the city almost doubled last year. And this growth has been especially significant in the financial sector. And when you look around the central district, we are seeing that the office towers are starting to fill up. For example, the flagship office tower Henderson, the occupancy rate is right now about 90% compared to just 40% when it was started. So as more and more global financial firms rethink about their APAC headcount, Hong Kong remains a top attraction for them.
2: And then you have Singapore as well that has been competing, of course. Tokyo wants to be the next financial hub as well. Why Hong Kong over all of these other hubs?
3: Yeah, so one of the top reasons that expats tell us why they choose Hong Kong is always related to the tax benefits. And compared to many other global major financial hubs, Hong Kong offers a very competitive lower income tax rate. So that's one of the reasons. And on top of that, the recently Hong Kong government is in talks to propose a policy that will further reduce some tax for the fund manager's performance fees. And that's probably going to attract more firms of considering setting up a base here. And on top of that, we also see a revival in the Hong Kong IPO market here, which attracted a lot of capital coming into the city and also boosted the wealth management business in Hong Kong. And other than that, when we look at geopolitics outside of Hong Kong, you know, what's happening in the Middle East, a lot of people that might have been considering Dubai are now rethinking whether they should come back to Hong Kong instead. So it's a lot of internal and external factors that contributes to Hong Kong's revival today.
2: So how easy is it for these financial workers to actually get to Hong Kong in terms of visas? And have we seen any change in the composition of talent that comes to the city?
3: Yeah, so you can see the influx is actually already impacting the local infrastructure. For example, when we look at the rental market, you know, the traditionally expat-occupied neighborhoods like mid-levels or the peak, they're seeing double-digit growth this year. And we can also see the change in the elite international schools where a lot of expats try to get their kids into. And the parents and the consultants are telling us that the wait list for these top international schools are extremely long these days as a lot of expat talents coming in. And outside of Hong Kong, you see the competitors are getting anxious. For example, right. Singapore is also in talks of changing the tax policies to attract more talents. And it's important for expats to consider that even though we're seeing they're coming back, but in the last couple of years, the new talent coming in the city is majority mainland Chinese. So that's the Hong Kong demographics we're seeing today.
2: Okay, that's interesting. So it's majority mainland Chinese and the composition of the talent coming to the city has changed. Deanna Lee, it's really good to have you with us. Bloomberg Wealth Reporter there. This is Bloomberg.

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1: 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The role that alternatives play when you think about infrastructure is where we're leaning into, because clients have been underallocated, especially on the retail side.
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0: Take a look at how we're tracking. We're just an hour into the start of trading across major markets across Asia this morning, and we are seeing a bit of a bifurcated session. The Nikkei 225 down by 1.6% there as we see that AI rally once again taking a pause, despite some of the optimism on the geopolitical front with oil holding on to those losses for a third day. But that recent sort of AI tech-led revival rally on Wall Street taking a breather, perhaps some profit-taking there at fault. The KOSPI off by 3.8%, 3.7% now. We were expecting these losses given the drop in the Philadelphia Semiconductor Index overnight as well. Australia, though, pointing to a very different story. We're seeing a second day of very strong accelerating, really, that record high that we saw in the Wednesday session, building on the record high that we saw previously in March. But this is sort of really a haven play, if you can call it that, but also some of the minerals and old economy stocks driving these gains. We saw some of the big miners there. And again, we're seeing miners, including gold miners, surging today alongside those copper miners, both on account of prices continuing to rally, Sherry.
1: Right, Heidi, and let's take a look at some of the other corporate stories that we're tracking. Google shares closing lower after AI pioneer Jeff Dean announced he's leaving the company to launch a startup and taking several high-profile DeepMind researchers with him. Demi Hassabis, the head of Google DeepMind, is also moving into a chairman role at the lab. The leadership changes could make it harder for the company to recruit top talent and compete with rival labs amid the AI race. Wall Street bankers are on track for bumper bonuses as volatile markets continue to drive business. Johnson Associates projects that bonuses could rise 10 to 15% or more for investment and commercial bankers this year. That's as the results outpace other sectors of finance. The outlook follows a strong quarter for major banks fueled by robust trading and investment banking activity.
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0: an empty row of three seats and the plane taking off, I'd never been more excited. Yeah. And as soon as you got up to about 35,000 feet, I was on it, trying to lie down and move the armrest to make this work.
1: Yeah. I spent a number of trips when I was young and non-revving doing the same thing.
0: Weren't you the same? You spot those three seats, that's mine. And you see someone outside and get up, it's not a chance.
2: Yeah, that actually happened with my younger son.
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8: More than what you need to know, it's what you need to think about.
9: This is my kitchen table and also my filing system. Over much of the past three decades, I've been an investor. The highest calling of mankind, I've often thought, was private equity. And then I started interviewing.
10: Well, I watch your interview because I know how to do some interviews.
9: I've learned in doing my interviews how leaders make it to the top.
11: I asked him how much he wanted. He said $250. I said, fine. I didn't negotiate with him. I did no due diligence.
9: I have something I'd like to sell and how they stay there. You don't feel inadequate now because being only the second wealthiest man in the world. Is that right? Perhaps the most impactful justice of the Supreme Court over the last 50 years was Justice Anthony Kennedy. He served in the court for 30 years and wrote some of the court's most impactful decisions. I had a chance recently to sit down with Justice Kennedy, talk about his life on the court, his life outside the court, and how he really tried to influence the court in many different ways that I think are quite important for the American people. Let me ask you at the outset, why did you decide to write this book now?
12: I wanted to write about Sacramento, a small town in the 30s, 40s, 50s, 60s. My children grew up in Sacramento, but they didn't know about those earlier decades, and my grandchildren didn't know Sacramento at all. So it seemed to me interesting to me to write about that time in our culture. Our generation was right after the great generation.
9: Right.
12: And the small town, there was a courtesy, there was a professionalism that was simply wonderful. I wanted to write about that. Supreme Court, the first thing many people do is they forget about the Sacramento part. They want to read about the recent cases, so they look. But we wanted to have this for our children and our grandchildren to read. And then, as the writing went on, it seemed to me people were saying that it might be of interest to others. So
9: for those people that have not been a justice of the Supreme Court, and you were on the court for 30 years, what's the greatest thrill about being on the court, and what's the biggest downside to being on the court?
12: The biggest thrill is that you have only cases in which the law has been undecided. And you recognize that what you're doing is exploring the law, and you know that after you write what the law is, or what you think it is, there's a whole new vista, a whole new realm to explore, and that's the fascinating part of it. We only take cases in which other courts have disagreed. In India, the Supreme Court has to take every case, and they have a 50,000 case backlog or something. But we select only the cases in which other courts have disagreed. And so that's the fascinating part, is that you are on the frontier of the law, and what you write is the beginning of a frontier because there's new things to explore.
9: For those people that aren't familiar how you decide, let's go through the process. You have people who want to appeal to the Supreme Court. They have something called a writ of certiorari, and you accept about, you have to have four justices agree to accept
12: it's called the rule of four. You need four justices to grant a petition for certiorari. Petition for certiorari is a motion to please take our case. And the court has thousands of petitions of certiorari each year, but they select only those cases where the courts are in conflict and where they think the guidance, where we think the guidance of the court will be helpful.
13: When the cases are taken, the briefs are submitted by the lawyers. Do you talk to each other, the justice, before you actually hear oral arguments, or you just read the briefs and then you go to the oral argument and you don't talk to each other before you actually hear the oral argument?
12: We're very careful not to talk to each other before, in part just in fairness to the lawyers, and we don't want cliques of where you and I agree or you and I disagree and I don't tell you what I've talked to the other judge. We don't do that.
13: After you hear the oral arguments, you go back to a conference and you have a airtight room so nobody can listen to what you're saying and so forth, and nobody is allowed in the room other than the justices.
12: Right. And we have a double door just to remind everybody that what goes on in there is absolutely private forever.
13: Right. So then you begin to say what your views are and who decides to speak first. Who gets to speak first and who speaks last?
12: The Chief Justice speaks first. The next most senior justice, senior because he or she has been there the longest, seniority is not by age, but how long you've been around. If you're the most junior and it's 4-4, it's very exciting because everybody is listening to what you're going to say.
13: So who decides who writes the opinions? Who decides that?
12: Let's assume there's a majority and, right. and a dissent. Sometimes they're unanimous. They're a lot more unanimous opinions than most people think. The senior justice in the majority assigns the majority, and the senior justice in the dissent assigns the dissent.
13: Does any justice ever go down to another justice's chambers and say, you know what, I really don't like your opinion, but I'll support you if you support me on another case? Do you ever do that kind of horse trading?
12: No, that would be totally improper. Might even be illegal. You never trade votes, ever.
13: Nothing improper or illegal
12: ever,
13: in Washington
12: ever,
13: would happen, right?
12: Ever. So. Plus, we don't go to the other chambers. We send it by memo. But everybody gets a copy of that memo.
13: So the justices read the memos. They may change their mind and the opinions. But more times when you were on the court, you were the 5-4 in the majority than anybody else, I think.
12: That's right. Yeah.
13: So when you're 5-4 in the majority and you're making the real decisions because you're the deciding vote, does that put a special burden on you to really make sure you're comfortable with the decision?
12: You want the views of your other colleagues indicate that you're going in the right direction or the wrong direction, and there's a lot of interchange in the memos that way, and that's how we try to put a majority together. Sometimes you're assigned a majority opinion, and you'll get a memo, dear Tony, I've read your draft opinion. It seems to me better to wait to read the dissent. You say, oh, what's going to go on? Or sometimes you write a dissent and say, this is, you're on the other way around. You've convinced other people.
13: Let's talk about Bush v. Gore. You wrote the per curiam opinion, which meant that it's for the whole court. You didn't put your name on it. Was that a very difficult decision for the court to get involved in the case and then make the decision that would decide the election?
12: Not a difficult decision at all. 7 of us agree with you to take it. Can you have a state court decide who's going to be the president of the United States and say, well, we're too busy to take it? Gore bought the case, not Bush. Gore bought the case. And the rule is that if you're unsuccessful in the lower court and you come to the Supreme Court, you're the so-called petitioner and your name is first. So it was Bush who bought the case at the Supreme Court. So it was called Bush versus Gore. But Gore was the one who started the case. 7 of us agreed that we should take the case. And more than a majority, 6 or 7, agreed that there was a legal wrong. The question was how to remedy the legal wrong.
13: In that case,
12: and that was 5-4.
13: Ultimately, 5-4. The 5 people who were for Bush were Republican appointees. The 4 who were for Gore were the Democratic appointees. Some people said that showed that court was really political. How do you respond to that?
12: No, to begin with, that's wrong. Souter and Stevens were both Republican appointees.
13: Okay. All right, so you don't think the court was hurt by the perception that it was a political decision?
12: Yeah, the court's always hurt, it seems to me, if we look political. One of my concerns, my present-day concerns, is there's too much partisanship. Presidents appoint justices from their same party. But The partisanship should not be an overriding factor. What you look at is temperament, learning, background, reputation, whether or not you have those qualities of independence and caution that make for a good judge. And the partisanship is overemphasized in the Senate during the nomination process. They should not emphasize it so much.
13: So you will be always remembered for, among other things, the decision you wrote to legalize gay marriage.
12: Yes.
13: And was that a difficult decision for you to come to? And have you found any reason why people are upset about that? Or do you think the court will ever reverse that decision?
12: Of course people are upset about it. And it was a very difficult decision. When we were growing up, the gay movement was just something we just didn't know much about or to think much about. With my clerks, we spent days researching the history of marriage, reading the Bible, and great works of jurisprudence before the Christian era. For me, the important and perhaps deciding factor was the children. We were amazed to find that at first it looked like 75,000 children were adopted by gay parents, and then it turned out they were in the hundreds of thousands. And these children were in states that did not allow gay marriage at a disadvantage. If the child was sick, only the adopting parent, not the spouse, could come to see the child in the hospital. The kids would have to say they don't have two parents. The stigma and the hardship on the children was a very important factor for those of us in the majority.
13: You have been concerned about civility generally in life, and you think civil discourse is an important thing in our country. Increasingly, you see dissenting opinions in the Supreme Court aren't quite as civil as maybe you might prefer. And is that of concern to you? You're not on the court now, but is it a concern that sometimes the justices are very uncomplimentary of each other's views?
12: Yes, it's of great concern to me that our civil discourse, our civic discourse, is not civil enough. Aristotle said that a democracy depends on an open debate where you respect the dignity of those with whom you disagree. He said democracies only live if they are sustained over a period of time by a thoughtful, rational discourse, a discourse in which you respect the dignity of those with whom you disagree. And I think that's a danger in our present day and age. What do they call it? Political identity? If you're a member of Party X, then we just assume you have all these views and we don't like you or we do like you. This is not good for our public and for our national discourse. And we have to remember, David, the rest of the world looks at the United States to see how democracy works.

0: the latest business news wherever and whenever it happens. I'm Scarlett Fu, reporting from America's biggest military shipyard. 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

0: So let's go back through your background for those who aren't familiar with it. You were born where?
1: Sacramento, California.
0: And your father was what, a lawyer?
1: My father was a solo practitioner and had an amazing law practice.
0: And your mother?
1: My mother had come to Sacramento. That's how she met him, from San Francisco, in order to work for the state government. And she had been a teacher as well.
0: What were your interests as a boy?
1: We were interested in our family in government. I learned to read at a very early age, reading classic literature when I was 8 or 9 years old. And so I was a little bored in school, and my parents thought it would be a good idea for me to be a page boy, the only page boy at the state senate.
0: You must have done pretty well in high school. You got into Stanford.
1: Yes.
0: Is it hard to get into Stanford those days, or not that hard?
1: It was hard to pay for it.
0: Stanford has a good law school. My son went to Stanford Law School. Why wasn't Stanford Law School the one you went to? Why did you just choose to go all the way to the East at Harvard Law School, and had you ever been to the East before?
1: If you had a list of the 10 finest law professors in the country, six or eight of them would have been at Harvard. It was simply amazing. Stanford was also very, very good. But
0: Harvard Law School has a lot of lawyers that come to Wall Street and do something important, like practice corporate law on Wall Street. And how come you decided not to do that, to go back west?
1: It was important for me to go back home. Plus, my father was not well. It seemed to me important to help the family, and he wanted me to begin, if I were practicing in San Francisco with a big firm. He wanted me to know what the structure of the legal profession was.
0: Where did you meet your wife, Mary?
1: Mary was also from Sacramento. Our families knew each other. Mary's younger, and so we didn't date in high school because of that 3.5 years is a pretty big thing. But we knew each other.
0: You had 3 children.
1: And 9 grandchildren.
0: 9. So you like the number 9, like on the court.
1: Right. Right.
0: So the downside to being on the court is you can't talk to your wife ever about what you're doing?
1: No.
0: Okay.
1: Mary would never know what I was working on, what the case was, whether I was writing a majority or dissent. She didn't even know what the case was, and she'd read about it in the newspaper. She said, "Oh, you decided that case?" I said, "Well, yes."
0: So you're practicing in Sacramento, and then somebody gets elected governor of California, and he asked for some advice, and that person's name was Ronald Reagan. So
1: yes.
0: You got to know Ronald Reagan?
1: Yes. We first met before he was running for governor at some event in San Francisco. Reagan had some friends who were mutual friends, and we began to talk. And I said, "There's a few things you should never ask me." I said, "One is about politics." I said, "I know about it the way most people know about it, but so far as all the insider things that you have," and he had one of the best political teams ever assembled, and he didn't need any advice from me. So I said, "Don't ask me about politics." And I said, "Second, don't ever ask me who should be appointed to judge." And he said, "Oh, that's where you can really help." I said, "Well, maybe so and maybe no, but if you get, as a lawyer," and I had small cases, but I would go in the counties around Sacramento to appear in court. And if you get the reputation as a judge maker or a judge breaker, it's not good. The judge is going to either lean over towards you or lean maybe against you to show that he's fair. And so I just didn't want that. So I said, "Don't ever ask me who should be appointed a judge."
0: Did you ever show him your Reagan imitation?
1: No, I don't think so.
0: So,
1: but he had a wonderful sense of humor, and he asked me. He wanted to have a state California ballot and a proposal, which would cut government spending, and. And so he asked me to draft the amendment. And I said, well, I don't know anything about budgets or bonds or special appropriations fund. He said, oh, this is an amendment to the Constitution, and you teach constitutional law. I said, no. That the constitutional law I teach has nothing to do with what you're talking about. He says, you mean you can't write something that we're spending too much money? So I said, okay. So as it turned out, I told him that if he could, there were two or three very brilliant people that were acquaintances of mine. Pretty soon, Reagan got up and talked. He could absorb a briefing, David, better than any client I ever had.
0: He later called you and said, Gerald Ford asked him for a recommendation to be on the Ninth Circuit Court of Appeals, and he recommended you, although you were only 38 years old.
1: Right.
0: You were confirmed easily. And then a couple years later, Reagan is president of the United States.
1: Yes.
0: Did you ever think he would be president of the United States when you first met him?
1: When his name started to surface, I thought, you know, there is a possibility here.
0: Okay. All right. So he gets to be president of the United States. He has a vacancy on the Supreme Court. And he calls you to be considered for it, and you come in for the interview.
1: Yes.
0: He nominates you, and you get confirmed by 97-0.
1: Yes.
0: The last justice to be confirmed unanimously. So, okay. So you get on the court. This is, I think, the only time in the Supreme Court's history where you had the same nine justices for 11 years.
1: Yes.
0: So you worked together with these same people for 11 years. Did you get tired of seeing them every day or not, really?
1: Just the opposite. It would be, we were together so long, you knew what I knew, that you knew what I knew you were going to say, and we could more or less begin from there. And we knew sometimes we wanted to really work hard to convince each other, which we sometimes did in conference. You didn't always go into conference knowing exactly how the case should come out. You hear things that you had not thought of before, and you see new possibilities for the law, because after you decide something, there's a whole new realm for which to explore the future.
2: CFOs are reshaping the C-suite. Bloomberg's chief future officer shines a spotlight on these dynamic leaders.
3: What's the skill set that you would advise every aspiring CFO to develop?
4: Psychology.
5: I think analytical skills are important. Obviously, you need to like the numbers. If you don't like numbers, then don't go into finance. You know, it's sort of like a recipe for disaster if you don't like numbers.
6: Not only for the CFO, but also the company's management. That's a communication and a collaboration.
7: I spend a lot of time figuring out how to take the complex and make it simple, and then finding a way to be able to communicate that both internally and externally.
8: I think it's relationships, whether it's working with investors, bankers, with the senior management team, with the board. Having your head down is one thing as a finance person, but keeping your ears open is super important as well. And I think that all of that is what kind of builds out being a successful CFO.
2: Watch Chief Future Officer only on Bloomberg.
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10: Rolling inflation shocks is likely going to persist for the foreseeable future. So this increase in inflation volatility will lead to an increase in rate volatility, which means the correlation between stocks and bonds have flipped positive, and we expect that to continue. The role that alternatives play when you think about infrastructure is where we're leaning into, because clients have been underallocated, especially on the retail side.
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19: Bringing you up-to-the-minute geopolitical news whenever and wherever it happens. I'm Tyler Kendall in Geneva, Switzerland, and this is Bloomberg.
0: What would you like people to know about the court, and you know, they might get by reading your book, that they might not already know?
1: They should know more precisely how collegial it really is. We know that if you and I are adjusted together, we know we would disagree. We're supposed to disagree. That's our job. But the question is how we disagree. The interaction on the court is much more fascinating than most people know. You hear things that you had not thought of before, and you see new possibilities for the law, because after you decide something, there's a whole new realm for which to explore the future. It was my privilege to serve with 17 different justices.
0: Your book is called Life, Law, and Liberty. I enjoyed reading it, certainly, but I want to ask you a final question.
1: You stayed awake? Well, that's good.
0: It is said by some that if you see the word liberty in an opinion, you know it's written by Justice Kennedy. Why is liberty such an important thing to you?
1: When the authors of the Constitution sat down for a period of, 3 months in Philadelphia, if they had known all of the details of what freedom means, they would have put it down. But they were thoughtful enough to know that the components of freedom, the components of liberty, are something we must learn over time. So they use spacious words like life, liberty, and property. Incidentally, lawyers even sometimes make a mistake. We think of life, liberty, and happiness. That's the Declaration of Independence. The Constitution talks about life,

Sit down cover to cover. It'll take you about 2.5 hours, and you'll fall asleep for part of it. The preamble, the preface, is simply beautiful. But the Constitution, it's fascinating that it has lasted for the we have the 250th anniversary of the Declaration of Independence next year, and we're going to have a time capsule. That people will open 250 years from now. If we put the Constitution of the United States in the time capsule 250 years from now, will it still be known? Will it still be respected? Will it still be the way in which our nation defines ourselves? It has been for the last 250 years.

0: Now, some people have written that your bank, Revolut, is worth $75 billion. Have you ever thought of taking your organization public?
1: Well, the way I think about it, we kind of will be ready probably in 2 years' time. But then again, depends.
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0: It'll be the same menu we've launched in Western Europe, the same menu we launched in the Middle East with our partner Alshaya. And the brand really resonates well when we deliver on standard the same execution and same menu that we have in the United States.
1: Don't miss the close live every weekday.
2: At 9:30 a.m., the market tells you what it's really thinking.
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2: With deep analysis of the forces driving the price action.
4: Focusing investors on what really matters.
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1: Bringing you up to the minute geopolitical news whenever and wherever it happens. I'm Anne-Marie Hodern in Beijing, China, and this is Bloomberg.
8: For most of spaceflight history, NASA and government or nation states were really the biggest players in charge. That has recently shifted.
9: This was a frontier we really believed for a long time. It was only a place for governments to build and innovate.
10: What we're seeing is a democratized space sector with a lot of smaller players and a lot of larger commercial players as well.
11: With the global space economy currently valued at over $650 billion, one American state in particular is betting big on this rapidly growing sector.
12: Governor Abbott coming to you.

0: from the great state of Texas.
1: Texas is a really good snapshot of the new direction that the space industry is taking.
2: There's a huge space community that's just embedded in Texas.
3: From a NASA standpoint, because of that competition, they're lowering the overall cost. That allows us to be able to do more.
4: 3, 2, 1, and lift off.
5: This is where we do the majority of all of our rocket testing, engine testing, component level testing. 200 acres of a factory floor and engine test stand machine shop.
6: Firefly Aerospace is one of many commercial space companies that has set up in Texas. It's valued in the billions of dollars thanks to a string of extraordinary technical achievements in recent years. In March 2025, it became the first commercial space company to land upright on the moon.
5: It was a 45-day transit from Earth to the moon, and we had 10 NASA payloads on board doing all kinds of scientific experiments that I think really took us to the next level.
6: Firefly has secured multiple contracts with NASA worth hundreds of millions of dollars and has recently expanded its manufacturing and rocket testing facilities just outside of Austin.
5: Making sure that we keep all of this manufacturing in-house and in Texas is one of the key areas that allows us to be really scalable and kind of dominant in this industry.
6: So why has Texas become a hotbed for companies like Firefly?
1: Texas has a very long history with spaceflight. Everyone knows, you know, Houston, the Eagle, has landed. And the Johnson Space Center, which is home to Mission Control.
7: This is Houston. Say again, please.
1: Houston was such a central location for spaceflight, and so a lot of engineers that worked out of Johnson Space Center would go on to create their own companies, and a natural place for them to go would be right next door. The biggest tenant in Texas is SpaceX, so they have set up shop with their Starbase facility on the southern tip of Texas. One of the reasons is that when it comes to launching rockets, you want to be as close to the equator as possible in order to get an extra boost to get into orbit. Another big tenant is Blue Origin. That company set up its launch facility in West Texas outside of Van Horn. And then you also have a big cluster of companies in Houston, the home of NASA's Johnson Space Center. And so various alums of NASA have set up shop just nearby. So you have Axiom Space, you have Intuitive Machines, and then in Central Texas, Firefly Aerospace has its rocket facility and development center.
6: Aside from being in close orbit to NASA, Texas offers some other critical advantages.
8: We have a cluster of businesses that have a certain synergy. It's interesting that the oil and gas industry on the surface is very different from space. But if you start to look at a lot of the capabilities, whether it's heavy machinery, metal fabrication, telemetry, a lot of those same capabilities are used for offshore exploration and drilling in harsh environments. They also focus on renewable energy and low carbon technologies. And these are also very important for the space industry. You know, we certainly depend upon solar panels to power our satellites, for instance.
1: One of the reasons that Firefly Aerospace originally came to Central Texas was for land, needing a lot of open space to test its rocket engines. Also, Texas loves to pride itself on being light on regulation and very business friendly.
6: It's one of the reasons SpaceX relocated its headquarters to the Lone Star State in 2024. Since then, it's rapidly expanded its footprint, with giant solar and chip-making factories in its plans for the future too. Originating in California and often launching from Florida, both competing states in the world of space, it was significant that when Elon Musk announced the biggest IPO the world has ever seen, the bell rang from the new NASDAQ in Texas. Even as its hyped share price starts to come back down to earth, SpaceX's impact on Texas is undeniable, based on the sheer number of companies that stand to benefit from its success. But the company's presence in Texas isn't necessarily in the interests of Texans or the environment.
8: This morning, environmental concerns in the aftermath of the SpaceX explosion.
1: SpaceX has gotten a lot of attention for its presence in Boca Chica, which is where the company has set up shop to launch its Starship rocket. There are endangered species who live in the area of that beach and the mudflats that surround it. SpaceX has essentially started building up around that area, and now it looks completely unrecognizable to what it looked like before.
6: Despite pushback from some Texans, the state is doubling down on its commitment to support the industry, including companies like SpaceX with tax.
0: What we wanted to do is make it well known that those companies who had already decided to be set up here in Texas, that they didn't leave, and that they are also helped to expand their existing footprint.
6: Last year, the Texas Space Commission gave out $150 million in grants to support space business in the state. It's due to double that by the end of this year.

0: good morning. This is Bloomberg Surveillance.
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9: More than what you need to know, it's what you need to think about.
10: While it's not the only state catering to the space economy, the creation of entities like the Texas Space Commission, with its eagerness to woo industry, marks a crucial shift in the way space exploration in the US is being conducted. And that has a lot to do with the changing role of NASA.
11: A recent report showed that last year there was about $55 billion of investment in the space industry. And you compare that to, say, NASA's annual budget, which has hovered around roughly $24 billion annually for the last few decades now. The way NASA used to do business throughout most of its history is that if it needed a rocket or a spacecraft, it would go to its contractors and say, hey, you know, we need this vehicle. We'll cover all the costs, but we're going to oversee the design and the development with you. And then we're going to own that vehicle when it's complete. Now the agency is transitioning to a new way of business where it's less of an overseer and more of a customer. That being said, though, NASA is still a major player when it comes to leading the direction of where the space industry is headed.
10: That's especially true in Texas, where the Johnson Space Center and its 11,000 employees are integral to arguably the most significant space program yet.
12: We're moving into an era that we're calling Artemis.
13: And liftoff. The crew of Artemis II now bound for the moon. Humanity's next great voyage begins.
12: We're in an era where its access is open. It went from being all government with Apollo, with the shuttle. And so commercial industry is a part now of Artemis because they have responsibility for building the landers. And so as we're building out Artemis, as we're building out this moon base, we will have responsibility for the overall integration of all of those things.
10: Back in 2018, NASA started the Commercial Lunar Payload Services Program, CLPS, which is managed out of Houston. By outsourcing to companies, NASA aims to reduce the cost of lunar exploration and encourage innovation and growth.
11: The companies got a number of things. They got a big chunk of NASA investment up front, and then the promise that they would actually have someone who would pay for that flight. If you get a NASA contract, sometimes that can be much more valuable than something that you can raise from private investment alone. When it comes to space development, you're looking at really expensive vehicles that take a lot of upfront capital and require years and years of development.
10: In many ways, SpaceX built the model. After its first $1.6 billion NASA contract back in 2008, which saved it from bankruptcy, the company evolved and diversified, forever changing the relationship between NASA and its commercial partners.
11: NASA did help to provide a lot of that upfront funding for the Falcon 9 that SpaceX has then used to become the most prolific launch provider in the world. Now, a primary source of the revenue that they generate comes from Starlink, but they were able to get to that level because of the initial funding from NASA that they received.
10: A lesson that's very much being learned by the new wave of Texan companies like Firefly.
14: A lot of the economic success that we may see from Firefly over the next few years is going to be pretty diversified between commercial or defense and then scientific exploration and partnerships, whether that's going to be in launch or in lunar and on-orbit servicing.

0: Do you mind being called an ideological lunatic or a bunch of left-wing nut jobs?
1: You know, I've been called worse things than that.
0: Place.
2: 23andMe, I think, is so incredibly valuable.
3: We're coming back.
4: It had that kind of detective story feel to it, you know, when you're hot on the trail of something.
0: What magazines were you reading as a kid?
4: I don't think I was reading magazines until I was in them.
5: Why should people trust you?
6: I don't think anybody should trust any company or entity completely with any of this.
7: It's very uncomfortable. Artificial intelligence is this force that is far bigger than we are.
1: The way I could see AI being banned or blocked is if something really went wrong. And if something really went wrong, then maybe it deserves to be.
8: The top names in global aviation are on Bloomberg.
9: I've got a Gulf War that's getting worse. I've got an oil price that's at $90 a barrel. Any sign at this show that consumers are starting to get a little bit more cautious again?
10: It's a very complex economy. It's a very complex world. But we have more visibility than others with the backlog we have.
11: We're ramping up production across many of our product lines. Markets are very strong. So our backlog is very, very strong. So our story is really focusing on executing that backlog.
12: We're on a multi-year ramp, both with our commercial customers and in defense, right? We're sold out into the early 2030s. We have our work cut out for us on a multi-year basis.
13: We have to provide our customers and governments with new means of facing those threats, and this means accelerating.
14: We need to expand our capacity to get after both speed as well as integrated, interoperable, allied capability, which will help all our nations feel safer.
8: The news that matters is on Bloomberg. Context changes everything.
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16: What's coming next for Cuba? Capture and kill is still an option?
17: I just can't tell you that. We've got options all over the map.
18: Perhaps no other nation epitomizes Cold War politics more than Cuba.
19: When you look for a country that's, let's say, punched above its weight on a global stage, Cuba should be on the list.
20: Cuba and the United States, by default of their geography, have always had some kind of economic relationship. When we had prohibition in the United States, Cuba became a haven for American tourists.
21: Cuba is just 90 miles south of Florida. It's in the heart of the Caribbean. It's been seen as kind of a strategic platform for U.S. rivals.
22: The U.S. has had a broad trade embargo on Cuba since shortly after the revolution in the 1960s.
21: Cuba is ruled by a single party, the Cuban Communist Party, and it controls the legislature, controls the military, controls all facets of society.
23: Socialismo o muerte.
18: But the socialist idealism that birthed Cuba has ground to a halt, literally running out of gas.
24: There is a dire jet fuel shortage in Cuba as the U.S. is moving to cut off the country's oil supply.
25: Crippling blackouts and a teetering economy have sparked unrest on the island.
20: We have an unprecedented degree of suffering on the island.
18: The Trump administration has taken a hard line.
26: Cuba has always posed a national security threat.
27: Tonight, the Justice Department unsealing an indictment against former Cuban President Raul Castro.
24: Will Castro actually face this prosecution?
22: The message the indictment sends to the Cuban government is that the U.S. is serious.
18: Amid the upheaval, many are looking for change, and some see opportunity.
28: Realmente me gustaría que Cuba pudiera realizarse.
29: 2 million plus Cubans that live abroad, they have a genuine desire to see their country prosper and the people prosper and move forward into a different direction.
18: Uncertainty and crisis are no strangers to Cuba.
19: Cuba was, you know, reeling in the early 90s from the collapse of the USSR, so they lost a massive benefactor.
22: Then in the early 2000s, Fidel Castro started one of Latin America's most important political and economic alliances with Hugo Chavez of Venezuela.
19: When Chavez vowed to support Cuba to help provide them with what they needed, which in essence was a steady supply of oil and refined products.
18: Oil powers Cuba's electrical grid. The imported supply has steadily fallen, even when you add in the roughly 40,000 barrels of domestic production a day. It's well short of what's needed to function normally.
19: The U.S. swooping in and snatching Maduro and his wife out of bed was a complete game changer for Cuba.
18: With Venezuelan oil gone, Cuba quickly became more vulnerable.
22: In the past, Russia has supplied some oil, and Mexico also, but in late January, Trump threatened sanctions on any nation that supplied Cuba with oil.
0: Obviamente no queremos que haya sanciones para México.
22: And President Claudia Sheinbaum of Mexico decided that was too great a risk to her own economy.
18: International voices are calling Trump's crackdown inhumane and illegal.
1: And the humanitarian consequences, as you might expect, continue to deepen.
2: El bloqueo hoy es brutal. Es brutal, sencillamente es algo criminal, es algo que no merece el pueblo cubano.
22: It is in particular impacting Cuba's health sector, which was long a point of pride. The surgery wait list has grown. Infant mortality is rising.
19: Attempts to bring in humanitarian aid and food from places like Mexico is very slow. And when you have no gasoline to distribute those things on the island, it's also difficult to get those things into the hands of the people that need them. Really, it's the Cuban government that ends up with the fuel, with the goods.
3: Malo, no hay agua.
4: No, no hay nada.
3: Hey, no hay. Malo que no hay agua. Y ojalá fuera el agua.
5: Abusivo. Ya, que nos metan uno, dos días, tres días sin luz.
21: Famous ration card that the Cuban government always guaranteed people an allotted amount of rice or chicken or eggs. That's all breaking down.
6: En mi casa se desayunaba, se almorzaba, se comía. Hay que reducir una comida al día.
21: And now what people are saying on the island is these products are available. They just simply can't afford them anymore.
7: Estamos aumentando precios constantemente a medida que va subiendo el costo de los productos. 100%.
18: Juan Carlos Blaín runs a restaurant and grocery that is struggling through the shortages.
7: Para mantener los servicios con la generación de un grupo electrógeno que consume diésel y la transportación de la logística se nos ha encarecido también.
21: Inflation in Cuba has been running very, very high. It kind of peaked during the pandemic at about 71%. It sits at 14% in 2025, and those are the official figures.
18: But economists estimate it's really up here, at nearly pandemic levels.
21: Airlines have had to cancel their flights because there's no jet fuel available on the island, so that's, of course, hurt the tourism industry.
18: Tourism is a key pillar of the economy. In 2016, President Barack Obama visited the island as part of an attempt to normalize relations. Look how visitors climbed, peaking just after that trip. Then the pandemic hit. Cuba never fully recovered, with last year's arrivals the lowest outside the COVID years in two decades. Hotels have closed, and credit card transactions have been suspended. The Cuban government has remained reliant on Soviet-era programs.
21: The biggest single source of foreign currency for the island right now is its doctors, its medical brigades. At times, there's been more than 24,000 doctors working these brigades abroad, and they bring in more than $4 billion to the economy.
22: Venezuela sent subsidized oil to Cuba in exchange for Cuban medical workers. Cuba has made economic reforms in fits and starts when it had to, but it is the only remaining communist country that it hasn't attempted any type of substantial market reform.
18: Pivoting to state-run capitalism may be the obvious move for leadership in Cuba, but in the near term, the private sector may offer its best hope at recovery.
21: The Cubans have having this incredible ability to adapt. You start to read about the business literature in Cuba, and it always talks about how resilient they are. And that's what we're seeing now.
28: donde estoy dedicado todo el tiempo, tratando de hacer que las cosas funcionen, de no parar nuestros servicios y que seguir trabajando y al menos lograr mantenernos en estos tiempos.
18: The Cuban government says there are now more than 9,200 small and medium businesses. The private sector, shown here in gray, is also employing a growing share of the workforce.
28: Yo siento una desconexión entre los gobiernos y las empresas privadas. Me gustaría que se pudieran unir más y trabajar más en conjunto para el desarrollo de la sociedad.
4: La realidad nos impone cambios urgentes y necesarios.
18: Cuba's leadership is not blind to the situation.
24: The Cuban government approving more than 170 sweeping economic reforms, opening the door to private investment.
22: Cuba is opening itself up to foreign investment. It is allowing its private sector to grow, but it is still a communist system. Doing business in Cuba involves doing business with the state.
21: The government has also said that Cubans living abroad should be allowed to invest in small business and own small businesses on the island. But again, there's so many caveats there.
20: You would be a fool to invest in Cuba under these circumstances, precisely because the Cuban government provides no guarantees for either the investment that you might make or property ownership or just the rights of private entrepreneurs to control the nature of their investment or the profits that might accrue.
18: Cuba's expat community is helping to fill the void. Hugo Cancio runs Catapult, an online marketplace that allows the Cuban diaspora to buy anything from groceries to mobile minutes for their relatives.
29: We have over 33,000 products. We do about 1,500 to 2,000 orders a day. We have a huge logistic on the ground.
22: There is an exception to Commerce Department's export controls on Cuba. This allows companies like Hugo Cancio's to import food, to import consumer goods without running afoul of U.S. sanctions.
18: Cancio's company is even shipping containers of natural gas to the island. But the quantities needed to recharge the country's energy grid will have to come from big suppliers.
29: Big money is going to take a while to come. You need to change the rules of engagement. You need to have a legal system that protects investment. There's wealth being created in Cuba. I think the private sector are the champions right now. They're the one moving forward, whatever little economy there is left.
18: Meanwhile, American internal politics are also driving much change in Cuba.
21: You can't tell the Cuban political story without telling the South Florida story. Marco Rubio is born to Cuban parents in Florida. He's definitely part of this kind of Cuban hardline, this Cuban political force that wants to see a change in Cuba. And it's important for U.S. politics.
8: I really don't believe this system is capable of reform unless new people take over.
21: Somebody like Rubio, who probably has presidential aspirations, if he could give this to that community, if he could be the one to usher in regime change.
18: As markets move and headlines break, what matters most

0: Welcome back to the China Show. Here's a look at the Hang Seng half hour into the session. Well, if we can pull out the Hang Seng and how it's fair. I mean, we know how it's underwater, right? We're about 2% down on the index.
1: Yeah.
0: And we know how the property stocks, the financial related names, those are the ones that are getting hit today against the backdrop of some of these tax concerns or the crackdown that we're seeing potentially, right, from the mainland. So that's causing some skittishness and not helping, I suppose, is what we're seeing on the tech front on the day where the memory trade is still coming under pressure. Despite some of the early signs of a reversal earlier in the week, can momentum come back? What does this mean for the Chinese internet platform names that look like they were making that, you know, staging that rebound?
1: And then today happened.
0: Yeah.
1: Biggest drop on the Hang Seng since March. In terms of market breadth, almost everything is down with the exception of your gold place, which we'll show you in a moment. So the likes of some of the mining stocks, the jewelry makers, the retail place like Lao Pu and Chow Tai Fook. Apart from that group, everything is down across the tech space, across the tech stack, across the region, and as you can see on your screens, despite, of course, the usual tailwinds in the form of a softer dollar, tighter spreads, and falling yields. Right, just on the gold story, flip the page, please, and gold, as you can see, and spot, and precious metals, again, having their moment in the spotlight today. Some of the insurers, we talked about this, very much in focus. Big drop in the afternoon yesterday following that that Caixin report, which we'll get to in a moment, continuing to see very sharp drops in the region. We're down about 9% on AIA. Prudential's off 6. Ping An down 2. HSBC's also down alongside these names, including StanChart coming up on your screens. ICBC and Bank of China Hong Kong on your screens as well. So on top of financials, property names, which is somewhat related, of course, to what's going on here, also seeing some tremendous pressure in the Thursday session.
0: Yeah, let's get back as well to the Tai Seng report that Beijing is closing a key tax loophole for Hong Kong insurance policies. We're joined by Bloomberg's North Asia chief correspondent Stephen Engel and Bloomberg Intelligence banking and fintech senior analyst Francis Chan. So, Steve, we talked through some of these considerations earlier. I mean, what else are we expecting in terms of the clarity of what this is really about?
2: Yeah, I think the markets are a bit spooked, like they were in June as well, when there was concern that some of the banks here in Hong Kong were being asked not to open up accounts for mainland visitors. That spooked the market a little bit. Of course, the crackdown on those brokerages that were allegedly doing illicit trades and cross-border flows. So there's been crackdowns on and increased scrutiny on wealth and wealth being transferred across border and also essentially tax transparency. We do know the Chinese authorities are trying to revamp, and they have been for quite some time, trying to revamp their tax code. What we're hearing from the Tai Seng Global news report is essentially saying that there are new rules that are already being implemented and enforced. In fact, early enforcement cases in Beijing and also Hangzhou says tax authorities are already levying a 20% tax on individual payouts, interest earned as well from offshore policies, as Beijing is expanding its personal income tax to include any returns from those insurance policies that mainland Chinese have come across the border to buy. Many insurance companies, whether it's AIA or Prudential, HSBC, and the bank side and others have seen a large increase, obviously, and have seen a great boost in that side of the business. I can get into HSBC in a little bit after Francis and some of the numbers they were reporting, but those insurance policies have been quite popular. Now, the mainland authorities have been able to tax this by law, but they haven't been able to implement it necessarily because of sort of data visibility has been lacking, and just enforcement has been a problem. So this is, again, sort of spooking the market about how far and deep and how are they going to continue to get this 20% tax. A 20% tax would on personal income from these policies and the dividends and also the returns would essentially negate any benefit potentially that these policyholders would get by doing it in Hong Kong.
1: Yeah, I mean, they're fixing the incentive structure. And I'm sure the HSBC folks across the street, if not already, are working out the numbers. But Francis, you've run the numbers on potential impact on HSBC.
3: Well, it's very hard to quantify any impact given the very imminent nature of the piece of news.
1: Okay.
3: Well, we know that there has been about the half of the new premiums coming from non-residents for their Hong Kong insurance business, and more than 60%, about 60% of their insurance balance coming from the non-residents, including the mainland residents. So that obviously that could be a bit spooky, but I just want to reiterate: HSBC has been continuously under the common reporting standard, report to all tax authorities globally, including the mainland Chinese authorities. So any information about maybe the income from policies from mainland residents is not new. The information is always there. Secondly, I just want to reiterate: there's no sign it is a tightening from what we have already seen, the State Council order number X37, which has been effective from early July onwards. So it could be an enforcement of existing rules instead of some new set of tightening. And if we take a look at what happened last time in early June, the HSBC set a chart that the share price bounced back right after the first bookie the trading sessions.
0: Overall, how do you see this perhaps affecting the outlook for the wealth business? I mean, to a point, you know, we were not quite sure yet what this would mean, but wealth momentum, what is that going to mean?
3: The CEO of both Standard Chartered HSBC, they came out after their first half results, reiterate there has been no impact or at least a very immaterial impact to the account opening and new fund flows, at least towards the end of the second quarter. And so far what they have seen in the third quarter. So this is a very critical piece of information. HSBC in particular, they have been a very responsible corporate citizen, and they have been always adhered to very strict rules. And those rules, most of them are already in place. Some of them could be refined. But so far, at least from the management, we didn't see any signs of stress, at least over the last news flow, the data back May and June.
1: They do have a bigger book. It's a larger group, of course, than just a pure play insurer. Steve, where do we go from here with the story?
2: But some of those numbers, and Francis, you can maybe corroborate
1: this. Go for it.
2: I mean, life insurance was among HSBC's fastest growing wealth business, with fee income up 21% in the second quarter. Hong Kong annual new premiums for HSBC was up 26% in the first half. So essentially, you said there's no material impact right now, but I think the market reaction is to this report that says authorities in Beijing and Hangzhou are already implementing this 20% tax on personal income because, as you said, perhaps mainland authorities are already getting the records of who's buying those policies and that tax. So I think this reaction on the market is to the news that policy enforcement has always been the issue, isn't it?
3: Yeah.
2: Right? And that's essentially what we're seeing now, right? And authorities have been trying to do a number of different crackdowns on trust products, which has been very popular with the ultra-wealthy in China. We saw the crackdown on the cross-border flows for money to come in that maybe exceeded some quotas for IPOs. We've seen a number of, you know, crackdowns, or that crackdown as well, on the offshore listings for red chips, that vehicle. So this might be part of that, but again, it's the enforcement angle, the 20% levy of these taxes that is really sort of spooking the market again after what we saw, the spook that didn't last very long in early June.
0: What do you think, Francis?
3: Totally agree. In fact, there has been some market views overnight talking about the focus could be on the ultra high net worth individuals, family office, like the tightening on the trust income. Of course, the same market view is talking about maybe it doesn't affect the mass market as much. That's the first point I want to make. The second point would be about the interest rate differential between the policy in mainland China and Hong Kong. In Hong Kong, there can be many U.S. dollar denominated policies. Those are running at U.S. rates, and the Fed may make the have rate hikes, through 2027.
4: Sure.
3: And the spread has been existing for a while. And of course, a 20% tax on those policy returns could be a hit. But even if you deduct that 20%, that should still be a spread. I just want to reiterate that point.
1: Okay, so what is the message, Francis, you think, for two separate groups of people? What do they need to be taking away? For investors in these financial institutions, so shareholders of HSBC, Prudential, what do they need to be thinking about? And separately, wealthy people, what's the takeaway for them?
3: Well, I think for the banks, they have been constantly having dialogue with all the regulators, all the authorities. So, is it to their surprise? I doubt. They might have countermeasures, or they might have imposed whatever measures to make sure business will be run very smoothly.
2: But I think the concern is, does this impact onboarding of new clients, which these banks have been doing?
3: Definitely. I also do my market chatter, and some account opening has slowed down, not for the two banks we just talked about, but for some other banks in the street. Hmm. Agree. That could be the case. New flows, there has been some concern about the slowing new fund flows. But at the same time, the base is big enough. We have investment return, and we still have the local new fund flows coming in, and the fund flows from elsewhere. And mainland tape has not been shut down. There may still be a good portion of those coming to Hong Kong, the compliant ones. So for the investors, I think that's my short comment. For the wealthy individuals, I think they have many cards in their sleeves too.
1: Okay.
3: I just won't want to go into that topic.
1: Yeah. Okay. Yeah. There's a Bugatti and a Ferrari in the garage, right? Why worry about the Camry? Okay, guys. Thank you so much, gents. Fantastic. Yeah. Thank you so much. As we got into that, almost got derailed there. Stephen Engel, and of course Francis Chan there on many sides of the story. Okay, as we were just having the fairly lively conversation, DeepSeek is out, and this conversation on pricing, it's looking to raise some overall pricing here.
0: For API services, so it looks like it can set prices.
1: Pricing power.
0: Yeah, this is exactly what investors want to see among the AI model developers, right? And whether it's for tokens or something to step in the right direction when it comes to monetization. And of course, I think we'll continue this conversation with the AI read-through in terms of what this means for maybe data center investments as well. So coming up, we'll be speaking with JLL's Pamela Ambler on the firm's latest Asia-Pacific capital tracker and what it reveals about investor appetite for commercial real estate across the region. This is Bloomberg.

0: bringing you up-to-the-minute space news whenever and wherever it happens. I'm Ed Ludlow at NASA's Kennedy Space Center in Florida, and this is Bloomberg.
1: Good morning. Good morning. This is Bloomberg Surveillance.
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17: We're taking a look at Minimax and Jaipur as well, following on from this DeepSeek news that they are raising prices for API, right? The pricing power, that's really what we want to see. That is coming through, I guess, in the market reaction. You're seeing the double-digit gain on Minimax as well, but perhaps this is also the other layer, the southbound inclusion when it comes to this AI developer. Jaipur, of course, the other one on the other side of the screen, you're seeing those gains loud and clear on a day where if you look at the Hang Seng Tech, the Chinese internet platform names are not doing terribly well. So you're seeing the likes of Baba, Tencent, the old names, those are the ones that are coming under pressure. So it might take a while for them to do that rebound. But also, when it comes to two sides of a coin, I suppose,
18: yes,
17: there's been this online debate on the value of appreciating the yuan in a bid to fix global trade imbalances. Former IMF chief economist Geeta Gopinath said, while the Chinese currency is undervalued, calling for a revaluation would only get, quote, the diagnosis and the cure wrong. And she, along with former IMF colleague Pierre-Olivier Gorinchas and London Business School professor Helene Ray, have argued in The Economist that China's surplus reflects weak household consumption, currency appreciation could worsen deflation without rebalancing trade.
18: And on the other side of that argument, in case you miss it, it's gone proper long on X and Twitter. Michael Pettis disagrees. Well, while they both agree on the valuation of the currency, what will revaluing it solve is, I think, their sticking point. And he thinks that if you appreciate the currency, that remains one of the most direct ways to reversing some of the imbalances like domestic income that then generates a trade surplus. And I think this goes to the crux of the issue is when you have efforts to rebalance the economy towards consumption and you have this resurgent export machine, and it's not just the Chinese side of the conversation, right? You're seeing that in many parts of the region, Taiwan exports, Taiwan GDP, you look at South Korea and you look at Honhai Precision and the sales that they're seeing, that you look at the yen, for example. So this really gets us into a lot of very topical things.
17: Yeah,
18: this
17: and
18: week.
17: Let's bring in another voice on this. So it's not just the two of us, right? Also in red, Joanna Chua, head of Emerging Market Economics at Citigroup Global Markets. So Joanna, we've just kind of run through the two sides of this debate when it comes to the yuan and how it might be with appreciation helping to deal with some of these trade imbalances. Where do you sit on that?
19: Look, there's no question, there's no doubt that yuan is undervalued. It's a question of, is it undervalued? Is it a cause and effect? Is it the main cause of the undervaluation? Is it the main cause of the global imbalances and therefore appreciating it would solve all the problem? Or is it partly a consequence? Because part of the reason why it's so undervalued is because inflation is so much, inflation differential in China relative to the rest of the world is much lower. You know, obviously we've got much more subdued inflation. That's actually further exacerbating the undervaluation. And that may be a symptom of structural policies. The fact that you're having policies too skewed towards supply and industrial policy and investment rather than supporting consumption. So it's a question of how's the best, what's the best way to solve this? I think, you know, where I have a little bit of sympathy with, you know, some of the arguments that Geeta has said, it's like discussing about the renminbi and saying that's a solution. It's almost like it's dead on the water. It's not like the Chinese authorities are going to respond and say, okay, I'm going to revalue the currency and that will solve it. Mm-hmm. We can debate all we want. It's more, there's more policy kind of, there's more progress that could be made by convincing China that really the structural imbalances in the policy of both too much investment vis-a-vis consumption, it's in their best interest. If you go about it addressing the imbalances in the economy and consumption and investment, which, by the way, I think even Chinese authorities also recognize some merit to that, you can get further than just saying, oh, we're just going to just revalue the currency, because it's not going to happen. It's almost pointless, right?
18: That's a good point. I mean, at the end of the day, practicality needs to reign supreme. But I guess from a policy perspective, you know, markets are trading on China on, they're doing well in advanced manufacturing. Consumption isn't coming back. And I think that's where the currency comes in, right? Can you achieve both at the same time when you hear the Politburo saying we want to prioritize advanced manufacturing and technology, but we also are aware that the consumption story remains
19: and
18: quite
19: soft. The solution to a consumption story is not a big revaluation. I mean, part of the solution is you really need to boost policies towards boosting household income. And, you know, that really has to do, there's no easy fix to that, right? You really need to either expand the welfare system, kind of provide more policies to support transfers to households, more policy support, again, a kind of a broader spectrum of policy support. I think renminbi appreciation alone is not necessarily going to solve all of that problems. Because, sure. Again, it doesn't mean that people are going to respond to that and just suddenly consume. And then the question is, you know, there's also the worry about whether it will exacerbate deflationary pressures. I do think that's a bit exaggerated because a lot of consumption now in China is increasingly less import intensive. It's more domestic. So the deflationary impulse of a big revaluation, it's not clear how big that would be directly. But I do think that, you know, it's really a broader story about policies. And unfortunately, I mean, we just had the mid-year Politburo a few weeks back, and that was kind of a non-event, right? Last week. We had the mid-year Politburo meeting, and I don't think we really got any kind of signs of any major policy pivot. They're strong on rhetoric, but in terms of actual policy action, the way they want to address consumption is still more towards the supply side, improving the provision of public services, rather than any meaningful policy pivot on the demand side through income support. So that's why we still have this dilemma.
3: So what exactly do you think, if you were to advise policymakers, what should they be doing now to try and boost consumption then?
19: Well, look, it's not an easy fix. It's a very, very broad set of policy. But of course, partly you really need to reduce some of the precautionary savings of households. Part of that is really expanding social safety net. Part of that is to allow more provision of public goods for, you know, a lot of rural migrant workers, this whole hukou system. I mean, they're already trying to do that, make inroads so that rural migrants have access to public services in the urban areas so that they don't have to save on education, medical, etc. So equalizing a lot of the treatment. A lot of that is really structural reform. It's just very, very difficult. But again, really more proactive policies of providing more consumption transfers, including benefits for, like, you know, unemployment, for, you know, aging, social welfare, health. But again, it's not an easy fix. It's going to take time. Look how long it took Japan to kind of gradually rebalance consumption. And I think obviously that's going to be a big issue. It's hard to imagine that will happen because we're still in a strategic competition with the U.S. and China is still putting a lot of priority on achieving some of these technology self-sufficiency gains. And in that essence, there's still this bias towards more supply-side industrial policy. And household savings are a convenient tool to provide cheap access to credit and liquidity to fund those incentives.
18: Yeah, it's a matter of priority, I guess, at this point in time. Since you brought up Japan, the yen's also been topical.
19: Absolutely.
18: Is that, though, an economic... Sorry, two things. Is that an FX issue? Is that an economic issue?
19: So first of all, the way we look at this whole joint intervention on FX and the participation of the U.S. Treasury, that's really primarily not because the U.S. thinks the yen is, you know, it's really the incentive to weaken the dollar yen. I don't think the FX was the objective. The objective was to preempt or to prevent any significant kind of selling treasury, sell down intervention by the Japan, which could destabilize treasury market. So that was really the incentive, is to preserve stability in the U.S. treasury market, then really specifically on an FX objective. Of course, the reality is, I mean, you know, I cover emerging market countries. These type of intervention, FX intervention, capital flow measures, the lesson from emerging markets markets. It's okay, that helps in the short term, but it's not a substitute for really macro policy adjustment. And of course, one of the big fundamental adjustments is we need to have probably faster pace of monetary tightening in the BOJ. The market is interpreting BOJ being behind the curve, and that's showing up on FX risk premium. Yeah. So you do a little bit of stopgap intervention, but the question is, where do we go from here? Now, there's a lot of debate. Maybe the U.S. will broaden out the tools that Japan can use. So maybe expanding the FEMA facility. We don't know, right? But in the end, I do think, in our view, and this is, you know, our rate strategist in Japan had written about this, the view is this intervention by the U.S. is probably going to pave the way for faster normalization of BOJ policy rates towards, instead of, you know, our base case right now is 1.5%, but our rate strategist is saying, oh, it can go to 2%.
18: Okay.
3: No, I was just going to follow on that train of thought because I think it's interesting. If this is really about treasuries, one of the points that the IMF and co. are making is that developed economies need to fix their fiscal deficits, not, you know, focus on doing that through currencies to help the trade imbalances. Joanna, good to have you. Thank you so much for your time. Joanna Chua, head of emerging market economics at Citigroup Global Markets. Let's take a look at how Asian markets are doing as well as we head to break. Today, it's really the tech sector that's getting hit, whether you're looking at the Kospi or even in Japan, as the memory trades face that continued pressure. Even the Chinese internet stocks are not getting spared today. Model developers, those are going in the other direction. We'll continue tracking that. This is Bloomberg.

0: Today's CFOs are reshaping the C-suite. Bloomberg's chief future officer shines a spotlight on these dynamic leaders.
1: What's the skill set that you would advise every aspiring CFO to develop?
2: Psychology.
3: I think analytical skills are important. Obviously, you need to like the numbers. If you don't like numbers, then don't go into finance. You know, it's sort of like a recipe for disaster if you don't like numbers.
4: Not only for the CFO, but also the company's management. That's a communication and a collaboration.
5: I spend a lot of time figuring out how to take the complex and make it simple, and then finding a way to be able to communicate that both internally and externally.
6: I think it's relationships, whether it's working with investors, bankers, with the senior management team, with the board. Having your head down is one thing as a finance person, but keeping your ears open is super important as well. And I think that all of that is what kind of builds out being a successful CFO.
0: Watch

0: From my understanding, it was a truly significant initiative, the first in 27 years. In terms of the currency, it could buy some time, but it could end up being just that, unless the fundamental economic situation and the broader environment doesn't change. Since such a landmark action has been taken, fiscal and monetary policies need to be implemented. I believe that is what is most important.
1: Japan's former Prime Minister Fumio Kishida discussing the impact of recent currency intervention on the yen. And as Japanese markets go to break in a couple of seconds from now, we are of course watching out for some of the commentary that's come from the Japanese leader Sanae Takaichi speaking in Hiroshima, talking about the return to that 8% food sales tax and how this is something that's needed for market trust. She also spoke of the benefit of this new tax credit system and how that would actually exceed the tax cut. Of course, that is the chosen modus operandi from the Japanese policymakers in terms of helping to buffer from the impact of the weak yen and then the energy costs as well that, you know, in some ways has been going up and affecting Japanese consumption, I should say. This is coming at a time where if you look at the fundamentals, one of our colleagues, right, Gerard Reddy, talked about this. When it comes to the yield gap between Japan and the U.S., that's actually been narrowing. So it's interesting that we're still seeing the yen on the back foot. Of course, this has meant that, you know, the U.S., Japan, they've had to step in.
2: Right.
1: To intervene. To what extent is that because of not wanting the pressure to come on treasuries? That's another question. And of course, this is all having read through, given how we've been talking about this, right? The treasury pressure that's coming at a time where the concern is really on the long end, the concern about the lack of visibility, I suppose, from the likes of Kevin Warsh. So all this in the mix as well. And of course, right. We also have earnings when it comes to some of these Japanese stocks.
2: I was about to, I almost forgot. So tomorrow is the busiest earnings day in Japan. Well, today and tomorrow, certainly. And, you know, first you got to wonder what the fundamental story looks like if you strip out the yen effect to a lot of the multinationals, right? And I think the yen's become more complicated an issue, and how they really frame that and what their assumptions will be, I think it's going to be interesting to watch because of how much that's changed just in the last week, right? So what are their FX assumptions? The other thing

0: And I think this is interesting on the bit we're getting on not memory. Can we show our viewers, by the way, this this line that's come through there on the sales tax? Because I'm racking my brain when or if they remove the sales tax on food. And I think the reason I think that's relevant is it was back when they implemented the sales tax, which you can reimburse, right? When you go to Japan, you do some shopping, you can, for tourists and non-residents, you can get that back. It came at a time when people were worried about the Japanese debt burden. And I think those fears are even more pronounced today than they were when last time we had this sales tax conversation, because you have yields currently at the current levels. And I think, this is my speculation, judging by how that headline is phrased, to regain the market trust is they need to come up with the credible solutions on the revenue side of things, right? So let's see whether or not this is something that they will be adding to the tax revenue toolkit. If it is something, I think that's going to be a massive story. If in fact that is where they're headed towards in terms of introducing a new sales tax. Again, I'm not too sure where the conversation is around the 8% food sales tax.
1: At least we have that conversation on earnings to bank on.
0: Yes.
1: With SoftBank.
0: Oh,
1: right?
0: Yes, we have to get to that now. Yes.
1: Yeah. Okay. Well, we're going to get those first quarter earnings out of SoftBank soon. Investors will be looking for those signs that its bets on AI is paying off. Our Bloomberg Japan tech reporter, Minjong Lee, joins us now with more from Tokyo. So, Minjong, what are we expecting of June quarter results and specifically, you know, these investments that it's been making into AI?
2: We're actually in a place where things could swing very easily, very quickly to one side and the other. And this is because SoftBank has a lot of AI and tech assets. And as you know, markets have been very volatile with share prices moving in big ways, very sharply up and down. And these moves have a direct impact on SoftBank's investment P&L. And one key asset, of course, is OpenAI. And for this quarter, OpenAI's valuation is not expected to have changed much, having a neutral impact. On one hand, chip assets are expected to have outperformed, namely Intel, whose stocks shares rose more than 200% during the June quarter. But still, even so, Vision Fund may have logged losses because of its performance on some of the assets, including PayPay, which listed in March. And PayPay shares are expected to have fallen more than 30%, having a negative impact. So it's a mixed bag of things, and of course we'll have to actually see what the numbers look like when they're disclosed later today.
0: Okay, so Minjong, what's the what should we be looking out for in as far as guidance is concerned? So like they'll be reporting something, they'll be telling us something about the future. On the latter, what's critical?
2: Right. There's a lot of things to look out for, but the key thing is SoftBank continues to be highly exposed to a lot of AI and tech-related assets, and now we're in a place where it's very difficult to anticipate what's to come. And Masayoshi-san has a lot of big AI projects in the works. This includes one on robotics. SoftBank has been buying up a lot of robotics tech and startups. One other thing is, of course, data centers. SoftBank is now involved in big data center projects, not just in the U.S., but also in France. And there's a huge amount of interest in how SoftBank plans to finance and develop its 10-gigawatt data center project in the U.S., potentially with multiple off-takers, including OpenAI. So there's lots to watch out for on what Son has to say about all of these going forward.
1: Minjong, we'll watch that earnings scorecard as it rolls through. Thank you so much, our Bloomberg Japan tech reporter Minjong Lee in Tokyo. And coming up, we're talking about property.
0: Yep. Our Anthony Stephens favorite topic, Hong Kong property. He'll get a kick out of that comment there. Pamela Ambler will be joining us. We're focused in on commercial property here, industrial office space. It's been an astounding quarter in terms of volume and sales and activity that's taken place. So against the backdrop of higher interest rates, how do you square that circle? What happened there, and does that continue? That's coming up next. This is Bloomberg.

0: Good morning. This is Bloomberg Daybreak Europe. I'm Lizzie Burden in London, and these are the stories that set your agenda.
1: Taking you from the U.S. market's close to the overnight session in Asia, we'll walk you through what you need to know to kickstart Europe's trading day. 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
0: Bringing you the latest business news wherever and whenever it happens. I'm Scarlett Fu, reporting from America's biggest military shipyard. This is Bloomberg.
2: All right, we're taking a look at the commodity gold because it has bounced past the 4,200 handle. You're now sitting closer to 4,300, and this is also dragging up along with it some of these gold-related stocks in China and Hong Kong. And it's following on from the precious metal extending its biggest gain in 6 months. Some of it is the progress over the Strait of Hormuz and helping to ease concerns on the Federal Reserve related to hike expectations. Bloomberg's metals reporter Yihui Xie joins us now. So Yihui, talk to us about what you think is behind gold's biggest jump since February.
3: As mentioned, the macro news definitely is an important tailwind. So we have some kind of an accord nearing completion in over the Strait of Hormuz. So I think that definitely is an important factor because we see that precious metal had been under pressures ever since the war started in February. But I think another important factor to think about is also the technical support. So we see gold breaking through the 4,200 level yesterday, which was the highest ever, the highest since February. So I think that also drives a lot of momentum inflows into gold over the past 2 days. Another factor that we need to consider is also that gold has been consolidating at the 4,000 level over the entirety of July. And for that, I think the Chinese investors have been extremely important because we see the consecutive inflows into the onshore exchange traded funds, which shows that the institutional investors are really buying in at the 4,000 level. So I think after that period of consolidation, people are getting a bit more optimistic and not sort of following through the downside that we've been seeing over the past few months.
4: Okay, what's the next level to watch then? Are we looking at 4,500, 5,000? Some folks had, I would remember at one point, 5,500, 6,000, but it seems that that boat's sailed.
3: I think that may be too early to call. I think we are still in very much a high rate environment and people are still pricing in a rate cut for the end of the year. So I wouldn't call sort of resumption to the rally that we saw last year. But definitely, you know, this is a relief rally after the gold had been a little bit underpriced over the past few months. So I would say it is not a full resumption, but rather a short rally. And we will see how it goes.
4: We shall. Okay, Yihui Xie, thank you so much. Our metals reporter on the gold's biggest pop.
3: The onshore exchange trader fund, which shows that the institutional investors are really buying in at the 4,000 level. So I think after that period of consolidation, people are getting a bit more optimistic and not sort of following through the downside that we've been seeing over the past few months.
4: Okay, what's the next level to watch then? Are we looking at 4,500, 5,000? Some folks had, I would remember at one point, 5,500, 6,000, but it seems that that boat's sailed.
3: I think that may be too early to call. I think we are still in very much a high rate environment and people are still pricing in a rate cut for the end of the year. So I wouldn't call sort of resumption to the rally that we saw last year. But definitely, you know, this is a relief rally after the gold had been a little bit underpriced over the past few months. So I would say it is not a full resumption, but rather a short rally. And we will see how it goes.
4: We shall. Okay, Yihui Xie, thank you so much. Our metals reporter on the gold's biggest pop, daily pop, since in about 6 months or so. Okay, from that, let's head the opposite way when you look at pricing across some of the property counters here in Hong Kong. So I think this really is the underperforming group. We're off by about 3.51% on the benchmark, on the subsector benchmark itself, as you can see individual names on your screens. That takes us into our next topic.
2: Yeah, we're talking about commercial real estate, to be specific, right? JL saying that APEC has seen the strongest half-year volume on record in commercial real estate investment, and it came in at $92.5 billion despite inflation, despite geopolitical uncertainty. Joining us now is Pamela Ambler, APEC Investor Intelligence Head at JLL. Good to see you.
5: Good to see you. Thanks for having me.
2: So strong investment numbers. How much of this is from a low base, though?
5: It's not, actually. Actually, the last 3 years, we've seen consistent momentum and growth in terms of transaction volumes. To some, it might come as a surprise because you think, wow, there's a lot going on in the macro environment. But if you look at the overall just deal-making environment, you think about M&A, you think about venture capital, you think about the IPO market, there is so much activity. And part of that is attributed to the fact that there was a lot of dry powder that had been sitting on the sidelines over the past few years with some of the pricing adjustments that have occurred, with some of the events that have played out. You began to see a lot more confidence in terms of deployment. Yes, there is the rate environment that is uncertain, but I think investors have been waiting on the sidelines for long enough.
4: So who's spending the most money? Like, who are the big spenders? And does that driving source continue, I think, is my question.
5: Yeah, absolutely. So in the commercial real estate in Asia Pacific, we are seeing anywhere from pension funds, sovereign wealth funds, private equity groups are in particular very, very active. Okay. You know, you talk about the M&A activity. You see it in the real estate space, too. You see take privates of REITs. You see acquisitions of real estate development firms by private equity as well. Activist investors unlocking companies that might have assets that sit on the balance sheet that are grossly undervalued because it's not part of their core business.
4: Right.
5: And cross-border as well as intra-regional Asia-Pacific capital have all been part of the equation.
2: And what about AI as part of the equation? Because, I mean, I think JL has been focused on Japan for quite a bit, but what about China as well?
5: Yeah, absolutely. So I think that's the bright spot when it comes to AI. That's probably the number one question we're getting asked right now when we go see investors is, what is the impact of AI on commercial real estate demand? Because there is a big concern about the displacement of the labor force and automation. So what we've done is we've looked at three components. One is the augmentation of productivity. Two is basically that selective displacement that takes place. But then the third one is the new job creations as a result of the way companies operate. And we're really beginning to see the net of that is that office jobs are going to stay relatively at the same level.
4: Are there certain sectors that stand out in terms of, you know, assumptions around the growth of the workforce, for example?
5: Yeah. Well, so IT, unfortunately, that is the sort of sector where we're seeing the most amount of changes, right? Because there is a lot that can be done by AI that is a lot more efficient. But then you also need people who have new skill sets that can accommodate. For example, off the back of AI is the advanced manufacturing boom that's taking place.
4: Yes.
5: And that is, you know, partly supporting the logistics transactions and story that we're seeing, in addition to, of course, the recreation of the supply chain as a result of tariffs.
2: What about how investors are positioning, given the concerns surrounding the Fed? You alluded to some of this a while ago, but there seems to be less visibility on the interest rate trajectory. How is that affecting investor decision making?
5: Yeah, that when it comes to the underwriting, right, there is a lot of considerations for where ultimately the cost of debt is going to be or where the bond yield is going to be. Most real estate investors look at the 10-year as a benchmark. Yes. you know, when it comes to looking at these factors, there might be scenarios in which you have a best case, worst case scenario. But where there is more certainty is we're seeing more hands-on operational beta generation. So one of the things that we discussed is when it comes to a core strategy, for example, the definition of that has changed over time. In the past, when it's an income generating stabilized asset, that would be good enough. But now even the core assets or core strategies would consider improving your the operation of an asset, sweating the asset. It takes a lot more attention and detail. And I would say that the investors nowadays are a lot more discerning than they were a few years ago.
4: Sweating the asset, I think that's the first time I've heard that. So our expectations then for returns, have they been bumped higher at this point in time? If it was just income before, there's a lot of visibility around what you can get for income, but help us understand changing expectations.
5: Sure. So on the capital value side of things,
4: sure,
5: one of the markets here where we're sitting is we're beginning to see a bottoming out of not just rent growth, but also in terms of where we're going to see capital value moving forward. We forecast those for every single market, and there is a healthy amount that takes place. So even when you have certain elements that are uncertain and yield, whether it's expanding or compressing, you have enough of the strong fundamentals. And that strong fundamentals is not just the demand side of the equation, which very much exists, but the supply, the increasing cost of construction, that is across every single sector. And we look at the future pipeline of supply for office, logistics, retail, there is a significant drop off.
4: Second half, this current half, will it be as good as the first? Just your initial take on what's going on so far early on.
5: We do believe this has a bit more time to run in terms of the amount of capital activity taking place. A part of it is also looking at the future of capital. So the creation of some of the pension reforms that are taking place in other parts of the world, you see large amounts of capital creation or formation, and those need strategies that deploy into alternatives, which real estate is a big part of.
4: There we go. Alternatives keeps coming back. We managed to avoid
2: maybe
4: it
2: we
4: up
2: should
4: until
2: look
4: Thursday,
2: into
4: and
2: it,
4: then here it is.
2: You know, look into the alternatives.
4: Careers or just investment?
2: Let's have a chat outside of
4: yes,
2: this
4: I don't
2: show.
4: Think we should
2: yeah,
4: have them
2: on
4: live
2: air.
4: TV.
2: Not
4: that there's any conversation to be had. Pamela, thank you so much, by the way. APAC Investor Intelligence Head there at JLL. We'll have plenty more ahead, not that, but we'll have something else to talk about on the other side of this video.

0: 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I'm David Gura.
1: I'm Lisa Mateo.
2: And I'm Christina Ruffini. We're tracking breaking news today from Wall Street to Washington.
3: Let's start overseas. The sector is really propelling this deal forward.
0: Yeah, the hope is this will open up new markets and provide some additional liquidity.
3: Of course, now they're going to have competitors. We got a big week coming up in politics.
0: Earnings season is underway. We're going to get some key reports.
1: Everything you need to know before the markets open on Monday.
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7: Bringing you up to the minute geopolitical news whenever and wherever it happens. I'm Tyler Kendall in Geneva, Switzerland, and this is Bloomberg.
8: Continuing that conversation on career paths, I think. Part of it, tangentially.
9: Where do you want to be based?
8: Yeah.
9: Low tax environment, very dependable transport system. Terrible weather, though, recently.
8: No, it's been sunny this week.
9: Yeah, I'm being generous with
8: okay,
9: that.
8: Okay, anyway.
9: Since Tuesday.
8: Anyway, we're talking about how the city has been seeing an influx of white-collar professionals, and this is thanks to...
9: We're talking about Hong Kong.
8: We're talking
9: in
8: about Hong Kong.
9: Here. In case it's not obvious, yes.
8: Yes. Yeah. Thanks to this booming IPO market, thanks to planned tax breaks. Mm-hmm. It's expat population hollowed out, right, after those COVID measures and Beijing's tightening grip over the last few years. Mm-hmm. Bloomberg finance reporter Denise Wee joins us now. So talk us through, Denise, you know, what's driving this influx of foreigners to Hong Kong?
10: Sure. As you said, you know, IPO markets are booming. You know, there's a real rebound in activity in capital markets, and therefore this leads to more job opportunities. There's this tax. Hong Kong's always been known for low taxes.
9: Right.
10: But they proposed this bill to give tax breaks to hedge fund managers, which is looking like it'll go through. So there's a lot of interest around that. And generally, wealth flows are back. So it feels like the momentum the city has picked up in terms of wealth, investment banking, and now competitiveness around tax breaks.
9: Hmm. And rents, like
10: and rents.
9: Residential rents are just through the roof as well,
10: yes.
9: Which is like indicative of the underlying expat boom. But how different is this current expat boom from previous iterations of it over the years?
10: Yeah, I think it's interesting because like Hong Kong's demographics have been shifting. And
9: right.
10: Yes, we are seeing these expats increase. We've seen employment visas like double from the lows of COVID about 5 years ago to now about 30,000. But, you know, we have to keep in mind that for mainland Chinese, increasingly their numbers are increasing.
9: Yep.
10: And, you know, for the approvals we've seen last 3 years, about three quarters have been for mainland Chinese coming through top talent programs and various other schemes. So, I mean, all this is shaping job opportunities. So while, you know, there is a return to expats, increasingly, you know, they have to be quite selective. It's not just anyone can rock up and get a job.
8: Mm-hmm.
10: You kind of need to have some skills.
9: Yes,
10: you know,
9: yeah.
10: And if you don't speak Cantonese or Mandarin, it will be tougher. So I think we have to look at it from that lens. Yes, there's a return, but also, you know, you just not just anyone will get hired.
9: Yeah. Don't lie on your resume, I think, as a start, right?
8: Barriers to entry to Hong Kong.
9: Yeah. Different barriers to entry this
8: time. Yeah, okay.
9: Denise, thank you. Fantastic. You can check out their piece, by the way, that's on the terminal. It's also on the website. Our finance reporter then. Speaking of Hong Kong, check out our edition of the Hong Kong Edition newsletter. Should be out, in fact, any time now, if not already. So rip out your phones, QR code on your screen, scan that, and get it straight into your inbox as well. So I do recommend that, of course. A bit of bias included there. But yes, check out these markets as we look at this, continue to track the fallout, of course, of the Tai Shin report.
8: Yeah, fallout is right. I mean, you look at the likes of AI. These were pretty high-flying financial stocks, right?
9: That's
8: just
9: right.
8: The turnaround, the violence in which we're seeing it on a day like that. There, I use the word violence, actually. Maybe something else. Pressure.
9: Well, quite a bit of... It was a violent swing to the upside, right? In fact, up until a few days ago, you look at some of the technicals on this, right? We're really exhibiting overbought signals.
8: Mm.
9: And then perhaps you add to that you now have a reason to sell on the back of some news flow around this, right? You do understand why it's a fairly violent move to the downside.
8: The move is more pronounced, obviously, on the insurers than it is on, say, the banks.
9: Right.
8: To the point that some of our colleagues were making earlier. earlier. In terms of some of the other movers, take a look at what we're seeing in copper stocks as well on a day where, if we can flip the board, take a look at how they're, you're seeing that green continuing on through some of this as copper hits highs. We've been talking about gold as well and how, you know, that's dragged up some of these gold-related stocks in the region. On a day where, if you look at the Hang Seng, I think we are still getting that drag. We're, of course, not just tracking finance or property, but also the tech-related names. A bit of a rough day, I think.
9: It has been.
8: Fair to say.
9: Yeah, we started out the show by talking about the momentum being back, but I guess that's the nature of these markets. That's it from us here today. We'll see you all tomorrow. This is The China Show.

0: Our top story today, Iran says it has reached an agreement with Oman on a proposed shipping route through the Strait of Hormuz. It is a potential step toward the reopening of the waterway for energy supplies, according to the Iranian Foreign Ministry spokesperson. A joint statement from Tehran and Muscat is under review and in the final drafting stage. Meanwhile, Brent crude is holding recent losses and remains just under $80 a barrel as traders monitor the diplomatic efforts. For more, our Middle East correspondent Abir Abu Umar joins us now. Abir, the latest.
1: Good morning, Hislinda. Well, you just said it right. We are waiting for that draft statement that is joined between Iran and Oman. Our understanding is that they've reached an agreement on temporarily opening up the Strait of Hormuz. Now, how that mechanism would work, we still have to wait for details. But what we understand preliminary is that outbound ships in the Strait of Hormuz would go through the northern part of the strait, so closest to the Omani border, and then ships that are going out of the Strait of Hormuz would have to go through the Omani border side or the southern part of the Strait of Hormuz. We have reported multiple times, Hislinda, that the two countries have been in discussions over the past 10 days or so to find a mechanism that would open up the Strait of Hormuz and really just manage to get a trickle of movement through the waterway, much needed trickle of movement, especially with everything that's happening in the region, especially in the Red Sea, that's been under aggression from the Yemen-based Houthis over the past month or so. Now, what we know from the foreign ministry, the spokesperson Baqai, what he said is that the negotiations are forward moving. The deal is struck if certain third parties do not obstruct this process, obviously referring to the United States in his statement. He also said that Washington was not involved in those negotiations. We heard from President Trump yesterday on that tarmac in L.A., Hislinda. He was saying that a deal is imminent, that we'll hear more in the next 48 hours. That seems to be true. The Washington's involvement in these talks is not clear for the time being. And just to wrap this whole thing up, we're talking about the Strait of Hormuz, right? We're not talking about formal talks for the time being. We're not talking about any of the other concessions, namely the nuclear component. We're merely talking about a mechanism that would open up the Strait of Hormuz and get energy flows to the rest of the world. Any of the other concessions that were reached in Switzerland back in June are pretty much out of the window for now. We know that Qatar is mediating a restart to those negotiations, but nothing is clear on when or where those would take place.
0: We did hear, though, from Vice President J.D. Vance saying that rivalries within Iran itself is, in fact, hindering negotiations. What do we know about that? What are the prospects then?
1: That is a very good question, and something that I thought was also interesting is that we reported that the president in Iran, Pezeshkian, had a televised statement yesterday, and he was saying this, Hislinda, and I quote him, he said that Iran is facing the most difficult time since the Islamic Revolution back in the 70s or late 70s. He also added that reaching the Supreme Leader, Mujtaba Khamenei, is a very difficult task right now. So really, this alludes or this gets to show you just how difficult it is within the echelons of power in Iran itself. But something to bear in mind is that according to our own reporting and the negotiations that have been taking place over the past few months or so, a few names come to mind or few names are in on the table. That is the president, the foreign minister, the spokespeople and people from the IRGC as well that have been on top of those negotiations. So Iran has always maintained this single front to the negotiations. It's always tried or, you know, the official there have always tried to present a unified front to the world. But J.D. Vance, as you have mentioned, has said that those rivalries or those differences in power are hindering the wider talks. And this is a little bit present in the president's remarks yesterday. So maybe some truth to that.
0: But in terms of a real diplomatic breakthroughs, we've seen that before, but they lasted only for a very short time. What are the real prospects of that happening?
1: That's another very good question, Hislinda. And you're right, since that MOU was reached in Switzerland, it only took about a month for the hostilities to return to the Middle East. They only stopped really realistically about a week or so ago. President Trump threatening the biggest attack, in fact, against Iran since World War II, and then going back on his word. Multiple reports, of course, from different news agencies about reasons behind that could be stemming or could boil down to the U.S. running low on ammunition. But when it comes to the prospects of real breakthrough in the region, the short answer and the real answer to that, Hislinda, is it's just unclear at the moment. We know that different parties, including multiple GCC countries, are trying to mediate between the U.S. and Iran to actually get formal talks restarting. And that is the key here, right? Formal talks have never restarted between Iran and the United States. Iran had always maintained that it would send delegates, it would send mediators to deliver its messages, but those formal negotiations about the wider concessions have never really happened. And so when that would happen, we understand that Qatar is also drafting its own document or its own sort of blueprint for the both parties to look at, to sign, to start those discussions. But a real breakthrough is nowhere in sight for the time being. Everyone's concerned about the Strait of Hormuz and whether that would open up immediately. Again, from the Iranian side, we understand that even that could not happen. The immediate reopening, according to officials in Iran, according to the Iranian state TV yesterday, downplaying the prospects of an immediate opening to the Strait of Hormuz. So there are differences even on the Strait of Hormuz, let alone President Trump's main goal, the nuclear component.
0: Great reporting as always, Aber. Thank you, Middle East correspondent Aber Abu Omar. In the meantime, let's do a check on markets. Asia under pressure, the MSCI Asia-Pac index down about 1%, extending the loss for the day, of course, that rally, the tech rally stalling on Wall Street. Chip makers in particular leading the pack lower. Taking a look where we are in terms of Brent crude, currently up by 0.4%. On the back of that news, we have also gold trading higher by 0.8%, silver in positive territory as well. In fact, gold jumping the most since February. We're also keeping an eye on the yen, dollar yen at 157.71, pretty flat. I mean, following 4 days of rally for the Japanese currency there. And in terms of the Asian markets, we have the CSI 300, the Hang Seng leading the pack lower. We have the Hang Seng down almost 2% right now. Let's get more on markets with our guest who sees room for asset class rotation and believes gold could be a beneficiary of this. Shefali Sachdev is head of Investment Services Asia at BNP Paribas Wealth Management. Let's start with gold. More upside from here. Why?
2: Thank you. And indeed, gold seems to have kind of almost foreshadowed our discussion that in climbing today, of course, headline driven. The asset class hasn't performed the way we had expected, and has been down for, you know, the last several months. A couple of reasons for this. The stronger dollar obviously has contributed, as has concerns about the potential for raising of rates. Gold not bearing any interest always tends to suffer in those kinds of circumstances. And strangely enough, geopolitical risk has played into it, which sometimes comes as a surprise to you know, many investors, given that gold is supposed to be the asset you diversify to. We do think there's plenty more upside from here. We've been fans of gold for a while, gold and precious metals in general, partly because we believe that having strengthened a fair amount, we do expect some weakening in the dollar, and that should play into gold. Also, inflationary situations tend to cause a move back into gold as a classic inflationary hedge. It's also the semi-currency, quasi-currency, where there's no debt, there's no obligations. So it's a safer place to get to when you're concerned about debt to GDP ratios of, you know, some of the bigger countries and currencies. So for all these reasons, we like gold. We also think it's of interest to many investors because it's a classic diversifier. And so for that reason, we believe that for many investors, if gold doesn't perform, they're still okay with this because the rest of the, it means the rest of the portfolio is doing, having outsized gains. And it comes into play when they're most concerned about portfolio performance.
0: The boost in gold prices has also been driven pretty much by central banks buying gold. What assumptions are you making about that? We've seen a decline and easing of that. Do you see a pickup in the second half of the year?
2: That's a very good question. And you're absolutely right. The lower the decline in gold prices was partly from central banks not buying enough and also from some ETF outflows. On central banks, we note that the World Gold Council does conduct a survey of central banks on their intentions on gold and on reserves over the next 6 months. And we find that 89% of them actually say that they expect to be increasing their allocation to gold. So we think this would play into it. At the same time, with the latest news and, you know, some calming of geopolitical tensions, we do expect that the retail ETF flows will also come back into the market. And we think all of this will support gold. We have a target of 5,000.
0: So by the end of the year?
2: In the next 12 months. So we see substantial upside along with other precious metals.
0: You also talked about the potential weakness in the dollar. How much weakness are we talking about, and how do you diversify from the dollar?
2: Again, very good question. Yes, would play into it. At the same time, with the latest news and, you know, some calming of geopolitical tensions, we do expect that the retail ETF flows will also come back into the market. And we think all of this will support gold. We have a target of 5,000.
0: So by the end of the year?
2: In the next 12 months. So we see substantial upside along with other precious metals.
0: You also talked about the potential weakness in the dollar. How much weakness are we talking about, and how do you diversify from the dollar?
2: Again, very good question. Yes, we've seen the dollar climb. If I, you know, pre the last few days, I would say, it was about a 3% gain. And we've given up some of that in the recent days. But we are looking in over a 12-month period about, not a massive decline, but about a roughly 3.5% decline over the next 12 months. We do think that this is going to be driven partly by inflation concerns, partly by debt concerns on the U.S., but also the need to diversify. How do you diversify? Many of our clients are looking at other currencies which have higher carries,
0: such as
2: Australian dollar, sterling, but also coming back to gold. So we do see a lot of interest in gold, and we've seen our clients increase their allocation to gold over the last several months.
0: Substantially increased allocation?
2: Look at dips as buying opportunities. I would say, as we talk about dollar diversification, that over a longer period of time, if we look through our client portfolios, then we see roughly client allocations to the dollar are roughly 60 to 70% of portfolios. But with the outperformance of U.S. stocks, this has probably gone up quite substantially. So without realizing it, investors have been overexposed to the dollar. And it's time for some rebalancing. We expect that as investors look through into their portfolios, we'll see some of that rebalancing happening, and we'll see some very deliberate attempts to move away from the dollar. Again, you know, the dollar is the reserve currency. We are not expecting it to go down to zero, but to come back into those allocation ranges.
0: How about the yen? We saw the yen shoot up for four consecutive days on the back of the coordinated intervention between the U.S. and Japan, but we're seeing an easing of that rally right now. Where do you see the yen headed? Can it sustain that rally without the BOJ raising rates?
2: So, you know, the intervention itself was a huge historic event for the market, right? It's the first time since 2011 that there has been concerted intervention from both sides. And there was probably need for it because the yen was at a 40-year low. I will point out that apart from concerns of The additional boost that a weaker yen gave to Japanese exporters, it must also be noted that Japan is the largest holder of U.S. treasuries, and I'm sure this had some role to play. Now, where it goes from here is, as you rightly pointed out, the key question. The yen currently trades right in the middle of what our forecasts are. What happens from here on depends, in the immediate term, it depends on what more, is there more room for intervention, does more happen? In the absence of any further intervention, things will go back to fundamentals. And here, I would say that the stories looking more positive. Mm. Underlying trends have not gone away. However, the potential for the BOJ to hike, we see, you know, markets are watching September, but for us, October is very live, and we're looking at a hike, plus potentially two more hikes next year.
3: So, Shefali, we spoke to the former Prime Minister of Japan, Kishida. Let's take a listen to what he had to say about the yen.
4: From my understanding, it was a truly significant initiative, the first in 27 years. In terms of the currency, it could buy some time, but it could end up being just that, unless the fundamental economic situation and the broader environment doesn't change. Since such a landmark action has been taken, fiscal and monetary policies need to be implemented. I believe that is what is most important.
3: The other thing about that intervention, which is unconventional, that we saw, that coordinated intervention between the U.S. and Japan, it also means a weaker dollar in the long term.
2: And this falls right in line with our expectations. As I was mentioning, we're not expecting the dollar to drop like a stone. But as investors start to diversify against, away from some of the ways that their portfolios have moved, we expect some of that to come in, and we expect the dollar to weaken a bit.
3: Shefali, the other big theme out in the market is also AI and semiconductors. We've seen a lot of volatility, and we had Ed Yadani weigh in on it, saying that it is time to buy. Currently, they're undervalued, and there's further upside. Your take on those semiconductor stocks? Time to dip your toes?
2: So it's a very nuanced question, because overall on equities, we are neutral. This space has had a huge run-up, but it's a multi-year story. And so we believe that for investors who have the ability to get in, these are good levels. The recent pullback makes for some much more interesting and much better priced entry levels as compared to where we have been. It is a very volatile segment, though. So what we are advising clients is that while they continue to look to invest, for those who are over-concentrated, they should be looking to rotate into other asset classes, into other geographies. We like Japan, as an example, into other segments. So we like industrials. We like infrastructure, which might be beneficiaries from the whole AI story rather than direct players. And that might be an easier and safer way to play the move rather than directly going into those stocks for people who are concerned about volatility. We also see an increasing trend of our clients using volatility, monetizing it in their favor to enter into the market using structures. So, you know, these take the form of either using a structure to get better entry levels or to limit downside or to transform the play from a capital appreciation into a coupon kind of play. So we see all of this in our clients, and it's actually accelerated quite a bit over the last few months. Continued interest.
3: Shefali, thank you so much for your time. Shefali Shachdev of BNP Paribas Wealth Management. Still ahead, flaring tensions between the U.S. and China as Beijing tightens drone export controls, and Washington weighs fresh measures on polysilicon. That's in just a few minutes. 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

0: Welcome back. You're watching Insight. China is hitting back against U.S. trade curbs with strict export controls on drones while seeking to keep relations on track. This escalating standoff strains a fragile truce ahead of President Xi Jinping's upcoming meeting with Donald Trump next month. Bloomberg China correspondent Min Lo joins us now for more. And Min, walk us through the measures that Beijing is taking. It is tit for tat, basically.
1: That's right. Beijing has unleashed a barrage of these measures, countermeasures, after the U.S. had imposed these import controls on things like Chinese drones, power inverters, humanoid robots, routers, for example. And here you can see on the screen some of the measures, including export controls on drones and their components to the U.S. Now, remember, the U.S. was the first to impose import controls on Chinese drones, but those apply to future models of drones that have not yet been approved. But China is now placing these export controls on even existing models of drones to China. And remember that Chinese company DJI, they account for about 70% of commercial drone sales in the U.S. So this could further choke the supply chain constraint that the U.S. has. And other measures include imposing sanctions on some six U.S. entities, as well as a testing lab called compliance testing, which helps the U.S. FCC impose these regulations. And China also says it's going to halt any factory inspection by these U.S. certification bodies. And at the same time, they're also launching their very first foreign trade national security probe into items like printers and copiers. So a whole slew of measures which China's Commerce Ministry emphasized was restrained. And they're still calling for the U.S. to withdraw the related measures, saying that they really value that very hard-won stable relations and they still want to go back to the consultation table to resolve this in a more peaceful way.
0: And Min, Trump is looking to impose more levies on polysilicon, yet we saw U.S. solar makers fall on the news. What's really going on here?
1: Yes, this is according to what sources have been telling us, and it looks like the Trump administration is planning to impose tariffs and minimum price floors on polysilicon. They're looking at potentially 15%, which is lower than what some analysts were expecting. They were expecting 25 to 35%. And this applies not just to polysilicon, but also to the derivative products like silicon wafers, like solar modules. But the reason why you're seeing some of these U.S. solar makers' stocks fall is because, first of all, their production capacity is limited and they rely on imports of polysilicon. And when the tariffs are imposed, it means their cost of production go up. That cost might have to be passed on to consumers. So even though it's meant to help reshoring production, in the short term, it is negative for some of these stocks. And the government, the Trump administration, is said to be planning some sort of temporary offset program for some of these companies on the condition that they invest a level of capital investment into the U.S. to reshore production.
0: Min, thank you. Bloomberg's China correspondent Min Lo in Hong Kong.

0: This blurs the near-term outlook.
1: Welcome back. You're watching Insight. That was RBI Governor Sanjay Malhotra on the key inflation risks facing India's economy after the central bank left interest rates unchanged and trimmed its inflation forecasts slightly. Let's take a look at where Indian assets are trading ahead of the open. Of course, we heard from Malhotra talking about how he is, though, comfortable with the inflation outlook for the country. In terms of the Indian rupee, currently flat at 95.1125. We have the 10-year yields at 6.772 there, RBI holding rates at 5.2% for a fourth consecutive meeting. Now, staying on India, one stock we'll be watching is PB FinTech.
0: This blurs the near-term outlook.
1: Welcome back. You're watching Insight. That was RBI Governor Sanjay Malhotra on the key inflation risks facing India's economy after the central bank left interest rates unchanged and trimmed its inflation forecasts slightly. Let's take a look at where Indian assets are trading ahead of the open. Of course, we heard from Malhotra talking about how he is, though, comfortable with the inflation outlook for the country. In terms of the Indian rupee, currently flat at 95.1125. We have the 10-year yields at 6.772 there, RBI holding rates at 5.2% for a fourth consecutive meeting. Now, staying on India, one stock we'll be watching is PB FinTech after the company posted a 92% jump in its first quarter net income. That came in at 1.63 billion rupees as a Policy Bazaar parent continued to benefit from strong demand for insurance products. Those premiums climbed more than 40%, while renewal income

0: also surged. The company is betting that rising renewal income and market share gains will drive its next phase of expansion. PB FinTech is India's largest online insurance and lending marketplace, serving over 132 million registered consumers and maintaining a physical presence across more than 180 cities. Joining us exclusively, Yashish Dahiya, Chairman and Group CEO of PB FinTech. Yashish, good to have you with us. Strong, strong numbers. The question really is whether that is sustainable for the next 4 to 6, even 9 quarters ahead. What's your take?
1: See, I think India is in a situation where we have a very diverse population and insurance penetration is in very early stages. And because there is no social security, health insurance or very weak social security, health insurance and life insurance are almost essential for the middle class. So you have a massive room for growth. We have now delivered for our health and term business. We are now we've done 15 quarters of above 45% growth. Now, that doesn't happen normally, right? Because it's a sustained growth that's been going on. I think 35% is a good outlook for the next 3-4 years.
0: EBITDA margin jumping about 7%. What levers do you think you can tap to get to double digits?
1: See, that will happen automatically because we have the way our business is structured is we get paid a small amount upfront and then we get paid every year for the life of the policy. And so as we've been growing very fast, our first year has been very large. But now the renewals have started to catch up and the renewals have about 85% margins, whereas the fresh business just about breaks even. And thus, as our mix starts to move towards renewals, we are now going to have, over the next 24 months, we'll have more than 50% growth on renewals on a CAGR basis. So that piece will really start to deliver higher and higher profits. It's exactly as predicted. So there's no surprise here.
0: So there's a lot of confidence going forward. In fact, for you, there's a lot of clarity as well. How are you looking at growth per se? Is it mainly inorganic?
1: I think it's mostly organic, I would say, simply because we are a very, very large country. Just think about it, right? If US has, about $1 trillion plus of health insurance. India has about 10 billion. That is 1% of the US. I know we are very different on per capita or whatever, GDP, etc. But we're not that different also. And, you know, at some point, we have 1.4 billion people who need health cover. So the health care and the health insurance have to grow. The second part is health care and health insurance go together. Today, already 40% or 35 to 40% of hospitals' billing is coming from insurance. What do you think it would be? You know, how do you afford hospitals in India? You know, the corporate hospitals. Either you are rich or you have a government job or you essentially have insurance. There's no other way to afford, high quality hospitals. And clearly, out of those, insurance is the one that's going to be the lever for expanding healthcare into India. So I do believe we have a very long runway and healthcare and health insurance are sort of tied to each other.
0: So as you think about growth, though, wouldn't acquisitions make sense? I mean, wouldn't, a tech-led M&A boost your moat as you go forward?
1: Hey, when you think about the development of this market and when we look into it, there isn't too much to acquire in the way we think about it. See, when we started this business, there was almost no health insurance and term insurance. Our focus clearly is social security, health and protection, health insurance and life insurance. In that, there is no large distributor. We are pretty much the only one. So who do you like? You know, we keep looking, but we don't have anybody that we could acquire who could make even a 1% impact on our volume. We are quite in a race of our own.
0: You alluded to how the penetration rate for insurance is pretty low compared to the global average. I'm just wondering what can be done to improve that. What will it take?
1: It is a slow process. There is no magic bullet that's going to change this. What we need is confidence in our claims. See, why do people not buy? People are aware that healthcare costs are very high and the cost of losing a life is very expensive, and they're middle class, family will be in very big difficulty if those events happen. But they don't buy insurance. Why don't they buy insurance? They don't have confidence in the product. They believe at the point of claims, they will be made to run from pillar to post. That is the fundamental problem we are solving. That we are making sure, and that's, you know, you mentioned we are in 100 cities. We are actually in 300 cities. And we have people present there to help you at the point of claims. Because it's not, unfortunately, it's not a data or tech problem. It is an intention problem. Mm. Basically, the hospitals would like to charge more. The insurers would like to pay less. And it becomes a conflict. And somebody has to manage that conflict, somebody who has a say in it, somebody who's large enough in the insurance ecosystem who can influence it. So that is the role we play. And thus we impart confidence in consumers to buy more and more. And that is one of the reasons why we're getting into hospitals, because we're saying, listen, to provide a quality of service, we need to pretty much have our own hospitals. And I guess as you provide that quality of service, Indians will buy in larger and larger numbers. There's no doubt about it, because they don't have an option, right? And I'm not saying that in a mean way. It's just reality. I've come from the same background. Mm. And we don't have an option. How else do we afford health, hospitals where the cost is, let's say, $1,000 a night or $800 a night? You know, we don't have that kind of money.
0: Right. Ashish, before we let you go, just the question on QIP. Will you be returning to QIP anytime soon? The market has, after all, stabilized.
1: I don't think we would return to that in a hurry. We don't have any such plans, So, if you really think about it, at this point, we are just building our company for the next 3-4 years, built into a much larger organization. And strategically, we are well positioned. We are building out hospitals. That is going to cost us a bit of money. But we are a 25-26% shareholder, so there will be other partners also who will be chipping in there. But that is our cash consumption, and otherwise we will keep generating money from the insurance business.
0: Yashish, thank you for your time today. Yashish Dahiya, Chairman and Group CEO at PB FinTech. Still to come, we'll be keeping an eye on shares of India's newest listed hospital operator, Manipal Health Enterprises. After a pretty strong start yesterday, we speak exclusively with its Group COO on the company's next phase of growth in just a few minutes. Keep it here with us. This is Bloomberg.

0: The top names in global aviation are on Bloomberg.
1: I've got a Gulf War that's getting worse. I've got an oil price that's at $90 a barrel. Any sign that this show that consumers are starting to get a little bit more cautious again?
2: It's a very complex economy. It's a very complex world. But we have more visibility than others with the backlog we have.
3: We're ramping up production across many of our product lines. Markets are very strong. So our backlog is very, very strong. So our story is really focusing on executing that backlog.
4: We're on a multi-year ramp, both with our commercial customers and in defense, right? We're sold out into the early 2030s. We have our work cut out for us on a multi-year basis.
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0: The news that matters is on Bloomberg. 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
10: And I'm Christina Ruffini. 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
11: Let's start overseas. The sector is really propelling this deal forward.
12: Yeah, the hope is this will open up new markets and provide some additional liquidity.
11: Of course, now they're going to have competitors. We got a big week coming up in politics.
9: Earnings season is underway. We're going to get some key reports.
7: Everything you need to know before the markets open on Monday.
0: Bloomberg This Weekend, bringing a little Bloomberg into your weekend routine.
7: Guys, buckle up. Sorry.

0: welcome back. You're watching Inside. India starts trading in about 3 minutes from here. Ahead of the open, futures pointing to a higher open for Indian stocks. They're coming online just as the rest of the region sees deeper losses for chip makers. Not so for the Indian benchmark. The Sensex pointing to a higher open up by 0.3%. The Indian rupee pointing at 95.1462, pretty flat versus the USD. Of course, the RBI stood pat yesterday, keeping rates unchanged for a fourth straight meeting. The RBI says it is comfortable with inflation. Markets now pricing a 65% chance of a rate hike at the next meeting in October. Now, Manipal Health shares trading weaker in today's market pre-open after jumping in its trading debut on Wednesday. That followed the hospital operator's $960 million IPO, which underscored investor appetite for healthcare assets, even as India's broader IPO market shows signs of cooling. Manipal Health is now India's third largest listed hospital operator. Joining us exclusively, Kartik Rajagopal, Group Chief Operating Officer at Manipal Health Enterprises. Kartik, good to have you with us. What do you make of the debut?
1: Oh, well, you know, for us, it was exceptionally exciting yesterday. In a healthcare professional's, you know, a working career, it would probably be once in a lifetime opportunity. And all of us were excited to actually go ahead and see the stock close at where it closed. Huge testimony to the brand that we've actually gone ahead and built over the last, you know, many years. And also a huge testament and a shout out to the Indian healthcare system, which remains exceptionally robust.
0: Kartik, many people are actually very concerned about the stretch valuations, they say, when it comes to healthcare stocks. You're valued at about 85 times earnings. What do you make of that pretty, I guess, massive valuation? Is there a way to justify it to investors?
1: See, yes, Linda, it's like this. I mean, if you really look at the EV to EBITDA multiple, the way, you know, healthcare and hospitals are evaluated, we are at 29. Which is exceptionally reasonable, and we do believe there is still a lot of, you know, value that is there in, you know, in the stock. And if you're actually going to go ahead and look at the way we're going to look at the proceeds of the, you know, IPO, a large portion of that would actually go into clearing up the debt that we had actually taken up for Sizery, which ultimately, you know, we had a net debt of about 7,500 crores. The issue is about 8,000 crores, which will make us a net debt zero company. So once you really look at a portion of that, you know, Sizery debt being paid off, the fees will go ahead and stabilize. But at 29 times EV EBITDA multiple, we're a very, very reasonably valued company.
0: Given the strong performance, given the strong listing, any reason to think that you might tap the market again, raise additional capital for expansion?
1: See, you know, it's like this, you know, once we do have, you know, we'll have about, you know, roughly about 1,500 crores odd, you know, for general corporate purposes. We have about 2,500 crores on our book as well, which will give us enough opportunities to actually go ahead and look at, you know, some amount of opportunities to actually look at acquisitions. We have about 2,500 beds that are in the pipeline to come up, both in greenfield and brownfield. We do have two very, very important markets that we're getting into. We're getting into Mumbai, excited about that, with about 600 beds. We're getting into Raipur, which is in central India, where we still do not have, you know, a presence. So there is enough, and the business generates, you know, a whole lot of cash. So between internal accruals and the current cash balances, it should keep us fairly going for the next 3-4 years in terms of, you know, both greenfield and brownfield expansions and selective, you know, acquisition opportunities as well. So we don't have line of sight at the moment on any acquisition opportunities. But as and when it comes up, we're keeping our eyes and ears open. So as soon as a good opportunity comes up, we look at evaluating it and taking it up further.
0: The expansion and growth is within India. Does it make sense to look internationally? What would you, what would inspire you to actually expand overseas?
1: Aslinda, at the moment, there is no, you know, real reason for us to go, you know, international overseas. We're very, very happy with the way Indian healthcare, you know, is progressing. So all our attention is, you know, currently here. And, you know, what happens much ahead into the future maybe speculative, but at the moment it's very India-centric, and that's the way we need to be. It is a large part of the country still to be covered. We are in 14 states, 19 cities. We're pretty much the largest in terms of bed capacity with over 13,000 beds, but the large part of India, which still remains uncovered by Manipal. So first opportunities would be actually there. We'd look at densifying further into the three home markets that we have, where we have a significant presence, which is Bangalore, Calcutta, and Pune. So India would be our significant, go for, just at the moment, at least.
0: Karthik, I'm looking at your stock performance right now, currently extending its loss for the day to about 1% from the get-go in the first few minutes of trade. Now that you're a listed company, I'm just wondering, what are, the top three key metrics that you think investors should be focusing on, judging you on in the first 5 years?
1: See, the markets will compare us to peers. The markets will have their matrices. But for us as an institution, you would believe we want to continue what we're doing, take care of the patients, create a robust culture, make Manipal a significant attraction opportunity for both clinicians as well as patients, nursing, paramedical staff, etc. So we would actually, try to make ourselves a significantly operationally excellent, company. So culture, operational excellence, and, creating a moat in terms of our service strategy would be what we would actually go ahead and look at. There are several metrics, by the way, hospitals are evaluated. I'm sure the markets will compare us to that. But given the fact that we're culture rich, we chase operational excellence, etc., those metrics, I think, will be at par with the best.
0: The private healthcare sector is increasingly competitive. You have the likes of Apollo, which is doing really, really well as well. How do you differentiate yourself from your rivals?
1: Yes, Linda. See, for us, we're probably the only hospital chain in India to have three significant home markets where we have a very, very well entrenched presence. That's Bangalore, Pune, and Calcutta. We're probably the, one hospital group that's actually toggled very well between acquisitions, greenfield and brownfield opportunities. Sahyadri was our fifth acquisition. We've been able to actually go ahead and integrate four of them. Sahyadri is just in the process, early days as yet. Each of these acquisitions take about 16 to 18 months, to complete. We're a branded house, and therefore all of them are rechristened Manipal hospitals because we want that one Manipal platform. We've been exceptionally successful in our greenfield ventures. Two of our hospitals, which were essentially the 48th and the 49th hospital, which came up in Bangalore, broke even in the fifth and the second month, respectively. Our 50th hospital in our network has just opened, which is the 13th in Bangalore. So those three home markets and our densification strategy works really, really, well for us. We've been able to actually, as I said, toggle between growth opportunities and acquisitions, greenfield and brownfield. We have a culture which we believe, is a standout for us. And that culture would bring in the necessary, service pathways to ensure that patients are exceptionally treated in the system. We believe that service is an experiential differentiator, and we really, really concentrate on that. The power that we actually hand over to our frontline executives is significant. So there are several strengths, the key of which obviously is the significant presence in these three, home markets, and the fact that we've been able to toggle between acquisitions, greenfield and brownfield quite effectively.
0: Karthik, thank you. Karthik Rajagopal, Group Chief Operating Officer at Manipal Health Enterprises. And speaking of IPOs, Hong Kong is seeing an influx of foreign professionals thanks to a booming IPO market and planned tax breaks. The city had seen its expat population hollowed out by strict COVID rules and Beijing's tightening grip. But now the situation is changing, with work visa approvals at more than double the number 5 years ago. Bloomberg Finance reporter Denise Wee joins us now from Hong Kong. And Denise, what's driving the latest influx of foreigners to Hong Kong?
2: Hey, Haslinda. I think basically we've seen a big rebound in the capital markets. We've seen IPOs booming. We've also seen wealth flows coming back. So the city's in a much better footing post-COVID. On the tax front, there have been new developments. There's been a proposed bill to give tax breaks to hedge fund managers in Hong Kong. And while this bill has not been passed yet, it's something that's generated interest. There's been some talk of some hedge funds potentially relocating from Singapore to Hong Kong. So, I mean, overall, it feels like the city's employment opportunities have increased. It's sort of moved past COVID, and there's been a boom in activity. We've also felt, basically, this being felt in schools, in rentals, which have definitely gone up.
0: Did you say they're moving from Singapore to Hong Kong? We have to do something about that. Now, is the current expat boom different from the past?
2: Yeah, I think there is some changes. We've seen this increase in expats in Hong Kong. But at the same time, the number of mainland Chinese has definitely increased, maybe by even higher percentage for like the approvals we've seen for various talent programs over the last 3 years. Roughly three quarters have been from mainland Chinese. So I think it's become a lot harder if you don't have language skills, if you don't have Mandarin or Cantonese to get jobs in the city. So while we are seeing more foreigners return to Hong Kong, I think it's been quite selective based on what recruiters are saying. You need specialized skills. You need to be quite senior in internal transfer. So you just have to bear in mind that it is a little bit different. Increasingly, the opportunities are being driven by mainland China.
0: What are you hearing from cities like Singapore looking at this? I mean, are they likely to implement measures to stop the flow?
2: Well, I think we've done previous reporting. Our colleagues reported about how MAS is talking to hedge funds about potentially reacting to this Hong Kong's move, potentially lowering taxes. I mean, it's unclear what's going to happen at the moment, but I think there's definitely tensions between the cities, the interplay and the relative attractiveness of each city.
0: Are there challenges for cities like Singapore in stopping the flow?
2: I think for Singapore, the cost of living has increased. They're quite stringent about employment visas for foreigners. There are several reasons why, Singapore might be seen as a more expensive location now, and it might be harder to retain some talent. So I think there are definitely challenges, but I think Singapore is also trying to retain some of the talent at the same time.
0: Denise, thank you so much for that. Bloomberg Finance reporter Denise Wee for us in Hong Kong. And before we go, here's a look at tomorrow's show. We'll dig deep into DBS's quarterly performance and banking industry outlook with its group CEO, Tan Su Shan. Plus, with fiscal concerns and the ongoing conflict in the Middle East weighing on markets, we'll be getting insights from Federated Hermes, Fixed Income VP and Investment Director, Karen Mena. And that is it for Insight. Horizons Middle East and Africa is up next. Keep it here with us. This is Bloomberg.

0: Good morning. This is Verizon's Middle East and Africa, our top stories this morning. Potential breakthrough. Iran says it has reached a shipping agreement with Oman. The deal marks a step towards reopening the Strait of Hormuz. Trump's new tariffs. The U.S. president readies fresh trade measures to strengthen U.S. chip and solar production. And hackers target major Wall Street hedge funds in a wave of fresh attacks. Bloomberg learns the attacker attempted to infiltrate systems at Point 72 Millennium and Citadel. It's just gone 8 a.m. across the Emirates. I'm Abi Abu Omar in Dubai. A lot of stories to get through today, whether it's AI, the geopolitics in the region. But before we get through all of that, let's take a quick look at where markets are sitting this morning. Starting with U.S. futures, a little bit of moderation from moves we've seen over the course of the week, about 0.2% higher. Now, the S&P did close in the red yesterday following four sessions in the green. NASDAQ did pretty much the same thing. We're also taking a look at NASDAQ futures this morning, and they are also in the red. A few things to keep in mind here. The chip rally seems to be moderating. We saw earnings from two companies yesterday, SanDisk and Western Digital. Both companies were trading in the red in the after hours. The earnings there were moderating slightly. SanDisk on the revenue was a slight miss. Western Digital pretty much in line with estimates. But again, we're taking a look at those. Something to bear in mind with those two companies, SanDisk in particular, while the stock did drop yesterday, the year-to-date performance is a whopping 470%. So there is still gains to be seen in the AI rally. But that is a name that we have kept an eye on since the beginning of the year and definitely since yesterday. Another name to keep an eye on is, of course, SpaceX. It did close 14% lower yesterday, wiping out about $225 billion in its market's value. But investors are looking at about $101 billion worth of stock that becomes available on Thursday, so later today. This is just a scheduled ending of a lockup agreement that is due to end today. Now, keeping an eye on Asian equities as well, 1.2% lower, taking their cues from the close in S&P yesterday. We keep an eye out on SoftBank earnings coming out later today and whether those will solidify the AI demand. And then Brent crude prices below $80 on the barrel, 0.3 lower this morning. Again, a moderate move in Brent crude prices. We'll talk momentarily about that agreement between Iran and Oman and what it indicates. And then, of course, the yield on the 10-year Treasury notes, 4.61%, not a big move. We're keeping an eye on the Friday monthly payrolls report and whether that will confirm signs of a cooling labor market. And it may give the Federal Reserve room to keep focus on sticky inflation and not the labor numbers. So we'll, of course, see what the Fed decides to do. Gold is an asset we're also keeping an eye on. It has gained significantly over the past day. And the U.S. dollar has been holding on to losses from the previous session. Now, turning back to the regional story, Iran says it has reached an agreement with Oman on a proposed shipping route through the Strait of Hormuz. The deal is seen as a potential step towards a reopening of the critical waterway for energy supply. And according to Iranian Foreign Ministry spokesperson, a joint statement from Tehran and Muscat is under review and in the final drafting stages. For more on this story, let's bring in Stuart Livingstone Wallace, Bloomberg's executive editor for the Middle East, North Africa, and Russia. Stuart, this time around looks a little different. Is it different?
1: Yeah, it might be. I mean, it's the furthest forward I think we've got. And what's interesting here is it's an entirely new route. What's puzzling about that is exactly where that will be, because our understanding was you have this northern route, the southern route, we know they're working. We thought the route in the middle was pretty heavily mined. So where exactly is this going to be and how are you going to get inbound and outbound traffic? So there's a lot of details there that need ironing out. The other thing is the time frame for this. So Iran has made it clear this doesn't mean shipping's about to resume at a normal pace. Mm. And it's made this rather ominous remark that the timing will be dependent on US actions. Now, quite what that means, we don't know. Does it mean they have to lift the blockade? Does that mean they have to do other things? In other words, it seems to be conditional. Hmm. However, relative to, let's say, 3 or 4 days ago, it's definitely a step forward.
0: So this is regarding the Strait of Hormuz, what does this whole thing mean for the wider negotiations? There's still no formal talks happening between the U.S. and Iran on the concessions that we spoke about multiple times, the nuclear component, the assets, the oil sanctions. This feels like it's boiling down just to the Strait of Hormuz.
1: Well, here's the playbook, I think, which is deal with Hormuz first. Mm-hmm. That gives everyone breathing space, notably the global economy and all the associated industries with it, and all the central banks that are looking quite worriedly at inflation. And then that gives everyone a little bit of time to sort out this other stuff, maybe. But I in no way mean to suggest that's going to be easy. It's going to be incredibly long negotiation, I suspect.
0: Yeah, and Qatar, we understand, is also mediating or trying to mediate in those formal talks. Stuart, as always, thank you for your time. Stuart Livingstone Wallace, Bloomberg's executive editor for the Middle East, North Africa, and Russia. Now let's carry on with this conversations regarding oil. Oil prices are steady as energy markets look to how the Iran-Oman deal will be implemented and how long it may take for shipping in Hormuz to return to pre-war conditions. Let's get more from Bloomberg's energy editor, Stephen Stepchinski. Stephen, good morning. Good to have you with us. What are the recent movements of the shipping through the Strait of Hormuz, the physical traffic, really?
2: Well, the visual traffic remains still quite weak. We haven't seen a significant uptick in ships going through Hormuz. It's been very low since that interim peace deal between the U.S. and Iran fell apart weeks back. But just over the last 24 hours, we had one tanker hearing two explosions around Hormuz, according to the U.K. Navy. That's clearly indicating that there is still tension in that region. Over the weekend, an LNG tanker was hit. It was carrying Qatari LNG, and another ship was nearly hit. So while there is a now some sort of deal between Iran and Oman to get more oil and gas through Hormuz and to get traffic back to normal, I think the big question will be, does this result in the Iranian regime allowing for ships to not use their route potentially, or for ships to go through, or do they have to get authorization from the Iranian government, or else they could be attacked? So I think the big question is: will there be a continuation of hostilities towards ship in the region? If there isn't, then you could start to see more ships potentially go through.
0: Stephen, the market seems to be moving in tandem with the geopolitical headlines. You see positive news coming, oil drops. You see negative news coming, oil immediately jumps. But in reality, even if, let's say, theoretically, the Strait of Hormuz opens up tomorrow, how long would it take for navigation, do you think, to return? And how do you think energy markets would respond to that then?
2: You know, that's a really good point, because in the previous, interim deal where we did see an uptick in Hormuz traffic in the middle of June, there were a lot of ships stuck within the Persian Gulf, and a lot of those volumes started to go through, and that resulted in a wave of supply, especially to Asian customers. We're not in the same situation at the moment, so you're not going to see the same wave. So instead, you're going to see a trickle, and then that will slowly build up over time. It really depends on the risk profile of the exporters, the ship owners, and even the crew on these vessels as to how quickly it will come that we're back to pre-war levels of 140 ships going through this really key waterway on a daily basis. This is, for some analysts, not a matter of weeks. It'll be months for traffic to come back to normal. Now, for oil markets, it's able to absorb it. You'll see a drop in prices, and there might be some periods of tightness, and some refined products could be expensive for longer, but I think you'll see a continued fall in Brent and WTI. It's European gas which could rise if you don't see an uptick in traffic very soon before the winter time.
0: All right, Stephen Stepchinski with the latest on those oil moves from the U.S. this time. Thank you, as always. Now, still ahead, our next guest says he remains neutral on equities but continues to favor technology. More on where he's finding opportunities in tech across the region with ING Belgium's Vincent Jouvin next. This is Bloomberg.

0: bringing you the latest geopolitical news whenever and wherever it happens. I'm David Gura. I'm Solarte Uyuni in Bolivia, and this is Bloomberg.
1: Good morning. This is Bloomberg Surveillance.
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12: Trump is said to be preparing to impose levies of at least 15% and minimum prices on imported polysilicon. The move is seen as a bid to boost domestic production of the material and reduce reliance on Chinese supply chains. We're now joined by Bloomberg's China correspondent Minmin Lo with more details on this story. Minmin, good to have you with us. Can you just walk us through what the measures that President Trump is set to announce are?
13: Yes, Abir, this is coming from sources who told Bloomberg that the Trump administration is looking at imposing tariffs as well as minimum prices on polysilicon as well as their derivative products. So things like solar modules, silicon wafers, and they're looking potentially at a 15% tariff, which is lower than what some analysts have been expecting. Some were anticipating 25 to 35% tariff. So this is better than expected. But we did see U.S. solar stocks fall on the back of that, and the concern is that the production capacity in the U.S. is already limited. Some of these companies rely on imported polysilicon, and of course, the tariffs could raise the cost of production, and that might have to be passed on to consumers. So in the short term, it might be harmful for these companies, and that's why we're seeing the stock reaction there. The Trump administration is said to be planning some sort of temporary offset program for these companies on the condition that they invest a certain level of capital investment in the U.S. to try to reshore production. But some of the other issues with these tariffs is that they might be very difficult to track, because when it comes to the polysilicon that are used in chips, once they are used in silicon wafers made into chips and then packaged into electronics, it might be technically not very feasible for companies to track the origin of these polysilicon.
12: And Minmin, what is the response? How is China hitting back at the United States?
13: So we haven't heard from China when it comes to this, the reaction in particular to this polysilicon tariffs, because it's quite new. But China has unleashed a barrage of measures against some of the earlier curbs that the U.S. has imposed, including those import curbs on Chinese drones, robots, routers, for example. So China now announces that it is imposing these export curbs on drones to the U.S. as well as their components. Now, remember, the U.S. was first to impose import curbs on Chinese drones, but they apply to future models that are not yet approved by the U.S. China is now taking it a step further to place restrictions on exports of even existing models of drones. And remember, the Chinese firm DJI accounts for 70% of commercial drone sales in the U.S., so this could have tremendous impact. China is also launching its very first foreign trade national security probe into things like copiers and printers. It's also sanctioned some six different U.S. companies, as well as a testing lab called Compliance Testing, which helps the U.S. FCC to impose these regulations. So a slew of measures, which China for now says is still very restrained, and they're warning that if further measures are being imposed by the U.S., they will take even stronger countermeasures.
12: All right. Bloomberg's China correspondent Min Lo with the latest on the latest tariff story. Now, moving on to markets, Asia stocks are extending losses as chip makers come under renewed pressure, with investors reassessing the AI trade after last month's sharp rebound. Joining us now to discuss this and wider market moves is ING Belgium's chief investment strategist, Vincent Juvin. Vincent, good to have you with us this morning. We're seeing marked moves again in Asia. We're seeing a little bit of a moderation in the U.S. picture. You're overweight on technology. Now, the question is, when does that change? When do you think, all right, now it's time to exit and downgrade or become neutral?
3: Oh, I can tell you this topic is debated almost every day with at ING on the floor. Look, we are long-term investor. We are fundamental investor. And we need to acknowledge that after the earnings season that we've been through in the US and globally, what you see coming out from tech earnings, they were very good. A couple of them, and we've mentioned earlier in the show, you have semiconductor companies posting earnings growth to the tune of several hundred percent on a quarter. You have an outlook which remain pretty robust with multi-year contract with clients. So you have also some visibility and valuation. Look at the semiconductor themselves. They're trading below 10 times PE, sometimes even below 5. And to me, what was important in the earnings season is also to see that hyperscaler clearly show that they were able to monetize AI. So throughout the value chain, you have quite a pretty robust backdrop, but investors keep questioning the outlook, obviously. The jury is still out about the impact on AI on our economies and on financial market. But at the moment, fundamental, in our opinion, plead for still a position in the sector.
12: So how do you view the competition that is emerging from China when it comes to AI with US-centric names?
3: Well, it was to be expected when you see the level of price rise that you see in semiconductors, in memories. It's every industry would see newcomers try to capture those type of high price and high margin market. But ultimately, and we see it again with the higher tariff on some climate tech from China, the competition between the US and China will remain. So we're probably likely to duplicate the infrastructure, one another not trusting each other. So I'm not sure if it's great from a global economic standpoint, but at least for the industry, this means that you will have a lot of duplication, that U.S. companies are likely to buy Chinese system and the other way around. So both industry can thrive in parallel, I would say.
12: So just moving on to the geopolitics, we have new headlines from this morning. Well, we have new headlines every single day. So when it comes to those, do you overlook them now? Do you just have a long-term vision on the oil trajectory and choose to not look at the geopolitical headlines that are out every single morning at this point?
3: Well, overlooking, we cannot do it totally, but for sure we refrain from any enthusiasm at the moment. We had so many false starts already, so many announcements. And when I read, obviously, what's being discussed at the moment, I'm a bit surprised. So the new agreement seems to give Iran some control on the traffic in the Strait of Hormuz, which to me seemed quite to be a red line for the U.S. And obviously that seems logic to me. So to us, we refrain from any enthusiasm. We know that the impact of this conflict will be at least long-lasting, even if we have a ceasefire tomorrow. Your energy expert mentioned it this morning. At least for us in Europe, even if we have a ceasefire and a full reopening of the Strait of Hormuz tomorrow, gas market will probably remain disrupted for quite some time. And it comes at a bad time for Europe because our reserves are quite low at the moment. Winter is coming. We don't feel it at the moment. But we need absolutely to fill these reserves at a higher price. So the impact of the conflict in the Middle East will still remain present for us economically, and on market you see that correlation between stocks and bonds remain quite elevated. So prudent positioning overall at the moment from a stock bond perspective, looking at opportunities within asset class.
12: All right, Vincent, we will have to leave it there for today. ING Belgium's chief investment strategist, Vincent Juvin, thank you for your time. Now, coming up, some of Wall Street's biggest hedge funds have been hit by a wave of voice phishing attacks. We'll bring you the latest on that story next. This is Bloomberg.

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11: 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We're tracking breaking news today from Wall Street to Washington. Let's start overseas.
0: Bloomberg This Weekend, bringing a little Bloomberg into your weekend routine. 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

0: Craig has learned that hackers launched a wave of sophisticated attacks on Wall Street firms, targeting information system at major money managers. Point72 Asset Management told investors that it had been attacked, but there was no initial sign of stolen client data. For more on this story, we're now joined by Bloomberg's Jill Deeces. Jill, good morning. Good to have you on. How was the attack carried out, and who else was targeted in this?
1: Good morning. So this was a pretty sophisticated series of attacks that was carried out by, in part, by using a method called voice phishing or vishing. Essentially, this is where the cyber attackers use technology to emulate the voices of people that they think might convince others to give up sensitive information. So it's a pretty severe, sophisticated form of cyber attacking that we're really kind of seeing here. We've seen this kind of activity grow in recent. In recent years, but it's definitely that kind of like spoofing and posturing that you see not just obviously by message, but also potentially by phone call as well. So that's really what we're looking at here. You just mentioned Point 72, a couple of other hedge funds that were targeted include Millennium, Two Sigma, Citadel. Two Sigma did say that it's thwarted those attempts to hack it. Others have not commented at this time, but does give you that indication that this appears to have been a pretty widespread attack on these major hedge funds.
0: And Jill, we've been looking at similar news since the beginning of the week, really. It's been happening almost every day that we hear these headlines. Why are these cyber attacks surging across Wall Street?
1: Right. Well, maybe it comes as no surprise that in large part this is because of advancements in artificial intelligence models. So that's a pretty significant, uptick there that you've really seen over the past year, particularly as some of these AI models have become sophisticated enough to ultimately help these hackers. We actually spoke to one expert who pointed out that, in previous eras, you might have had, a cyber attack able to make, 50 attempts. Now that's up to about 1,000 or so because of the advancements in this kind of technology. So, you are looking at a world where that type of technology maybe is, able to enhance certain developments, but also obviously able to help cyber attackers become more sophisticated as well.
0: All right, Bloomberg's Jill Deeces with the latest on those attacks. And sticking with those, a Meta AI model reportedly accessed the internet during cybersecurity testing and breached another company's systems. According to the information, it happened because of an error in the sandbox testing environment. And it comes after OpenAI and Anthropic disclosed similar incidents of their AI models taking unsanctioned actions during safety tests. And Bloomberg has learned that situational awareness founder Leopold Aschenbrenner has made a $400 million investment in a private company. The move comes after the hedge fund nearly collapsed under a barrage of margin calls from lenders last week. The fund was hit hard after a slew of its public technology investments before Aschenbrenner reached a deal with Citadel to offload the bulk of his portfolio. Now, before we head to the break, a quick look at where equity benchmarks are sitting. We're seeing S&P futures 0.2 higher, NASDAQ 100 now completely flat, and Dow Jones, as well as Euro Stoxx 50 futures, also gaining this morning. Oil prices moderating from moves we've seen over the past couple of days or so. But coming up, we will talk to Athira Prasad, Director of Macroeconomics at Nasser Saidi and Associates, about the impact of the closures in the

morning. This is Horizons Middle East and Africa, our top stories this morning. Potential breakthrough. Iran says it has reached a shipping agreement with Oman. The deal marks a step towards reopening the Strait of Hormuz. Trump's new tariffs. The U.S. president readies fresh trade measures to strengthen U.S. chip and solar production. And hackers target major Wall Street hedge funds in a wave of attacks. Bloomberg learns the attacker attempted to infiltrate systems at Point 72, Millennium, and Citadel. It's just gone 8:30 a.m. across the Emirates. I'm Abir Abu Omar in Dubai. Let's take a quick look at where markets are sitting at half past. We're still taking a look at U.S. futures, 0.2 higher, moderating from moves we've seen since the start of the week, but they follow a negative close in the S&P 500 yesterday, about 0.2 slower at the close. We also saw the NASDAQ 100 closing in the red. We're keeping an eye on some individual names. Now, the AI rally has been moderating. It still continues, but in moderation. We keep an eye on two names, or I was taking a look at those two names yesterday. One of them is SanDisk, which fell in after-hour trading after earnings. The revenue, a slight miss there, and also Western Digital. They also provided earnings in line with estimates, but investors weren't all that excited about that. So both names had fallen in after-hour trading. SanDisk, however, the year-to-date performance in that name is a whopping 470% higher. So if you look at the overall picture, it's still pretty positive for those names in the United States. We're also keeping an eye on SpaceX. It did drop about 14% at the close yesterday, wiping out $225 billion in its market value. But investors are keeping an eye at $101 billion later today worth of stock that becomes available for trading. This is the scheduled ending of a lockup agreement that is due today. So something investors are keeping an eye on. Asian equities taking their cue from the close in the S&P yesterday, 1% lower. We have Winnie momentarily to talk to us about what is happening there. And the Brent crude prices, 5 cents slower. The moderation in the escalation in the region and a possible deal between Oman and Iran being drafted or gotten drafted, and we'll have to wait for the details about that. And then the yield on the 10-year notes not doing much today, about a basis point lower. But if Friday's monthly payroll report confirms signs of cooling or a cooling labor market, it may give the Fed a room to keep the

0: their focus on sticky inflation rather than employment figures out of the United States. And then in other commodities, we're keeping an eye on gold that has climbed to about $4,300 an ounce after posting its biggest gain since February. And then the U.S. dollar, of course, which has held on to its losses from the previous session. Now, for a look at what is happening in Asian markets this morning, we've got Winnie Su standing for us in Hong Kong. Winnie, what do you have for us this morning?
1: Yeah, good morning, Abir. Well, we are seeing Asian stocks under quite some pressure today, following those disappointment from the likes of SanDisk and Western Digital. Now, as you mentioned, the expectation is just sky high, but investors still want to see more when it comes to stronger guidance and even stronger pricing power. And that's why we are seeing memory stocks, specifically in South Korea, leading losses today. Japanese yen continue to stabilize around that 157.7 handle, and also we are seeing bonds holding on to their gains after we saw firmer demand from that 30-year bond auction just earlier. Flipover, we take a close look at the key sector to watch today. In fact, it's all about that trade between U.S. and China. Interestingly, we are seeing solar stocks here in China falling after we've learned that the U.S. is planning to impose further tariffs and minimum prices on the polysilicon. But in that retaliation towards the U.S. tech curbs, China has also unveiled some of the measures when it comes to further export controls on drones and even some of these reviews on the office equipment imported into China. So you're seeing those names domestically rising as well. Now, flip the board, we take a closer look also at the commodity space, because that bright spot today really is in the gold-related names and also the mining sector, as gold continues to extend gains amid that optimism for the Strait of Hormuz to reopen. Back to you, Abir.
0: All right, Bloomberg's Winnie Su in Hong Kong with the latest on markets and commodities. Now returning to the regional story, as optimism for the reopening of the Strait of Hormuz gains traction, another crucial waterway faces disruption from conflict in the Middle East. The Houthi militant group yesterday announced they would attack Saudi ships in the north of the Red Sea and that they had targeted an oil tanker in the Gulf of Aden. To discuss this story, I'm now joined by Bloomberg's managing editor for the Middle East and North Africa, Paul Wallace. Paul, another aggression that is happening in the Red Sea as we look at positive news happening in the Strait of Hormuz, or possible positive news in the Strait of Hormuz. Why are Saudi tankers being targeted by the Houthis?
2: Well, it's certainly very worrying for Saudi Arabia, and to be frank, the energy and commodity markets as a whole. This is something that the Houthis have threatened that they would do, then made this announcement that they were blockading Saudi ports, effectively those in the Red Sea, a few weeks ago. And these attacks have ticked up. It is possible that this is very much linked, though, to the negotiations. It's not totally implausible that, you know, Iran is encouraging the Houthis to do this as negotiations sort of get to the end point, so that it can increase its leverage over the U.S. and get the best terms possible. We have seen this thing happen time and time again during this war, where when the negotiations at certain phases in the war get to the crunch point, there's a slight uptick in aggression by both sides as they try and increase their leverage.
0: Okay, that's actually really interesting. But generally speaking, what does this mean, or what do these attacks mean for the prospects of supply chains continuing to take course?
2: I mean, what we potentially have is a second major choke point, in this case, Bab al-Mandeb, being effectively closed after Hormuz. Now, that's a huge worry for major economies around the world, and certainly the U.S. I mean, ultimately, the Houthis may well sort of decide to ease tensions, especially if there is some kind of deal between Iran and the U.S. on both Hormuz and then later on with Iran's nuclear program. That's a big if, of course, and there's certainly a lot that could that could go wrong. But the fact that the Houthis are effectively, or they're very much showing that they're capable and willing to attack ships in the southern Red Sea and Gulf of Aden, and that they have the capability to do that is a big, big concern. Even beyond this war, whenever it ends, the fact that the Houthis are there and they have that ability is a problem.
0: All right. Bloomberg's Paul Wallace with the latest on those developments. I hope you're getting some sleep these days, Paul. Just some news from President Trump now on Truth Social saying that the U.S. has enough munition, essentially. So that is another development. But for more analysis on what the latest headlines on the Strait of Hormuz and the Red Sea mean for economies in the region, we're now joined by Athira Prasad, Director of Macroeconomics at Nasser Saidi and Associates. Athira, good to have you with us this morning after the conversation I was having with Paul just now about the Red Sea. We're taking a look at the Strait of Hormuz. We're taking a look at oil disruptions. When it comes to regional economies, what does this period of no war, but no peace really mean for GCC countries and the wider region?
3: Well, it has affected different GCC countries differently. Mm-hmm. Of course, Saudi and UAE seem to be relatively more sheltered in some way or the other. But if you look at the recent PMI numbers that have come out for July, they are quite indicative of the kind of sentiment that's facing in the region. You have UAE and Saudi much stronger than the others. But given the period of relative calm, if I could call it that, countries like Kuwait have seen PMI numbers come back into expansionary territory, which is a good sign, saying that, you know, people are gearing up for a potential solution, hopefully in the near term. So these are good signs that are coming. You have to remember that these countries have adapted over the few months that have passed since the war started.
0: Yeah.
3: So you are seeing a lot of new pipelines being talked about. You're seeing new corridors being opened in terms of logistics. And you are building resilient infrastructure that could be beneficial in the long term.
0: But that effectively means that they're doubling down on oil when before all of this, we were talking about years of efforts to diversify. So do you think that after this, they're going to double down on diversification or finding those ulterior routes?
3: I think diversification efforts have very well worked in their favor. If you look at the numbers, you're not so dependent on oil that much as you used to before. But you still have to account for the geography of the region, right? However resilient you are in terms of export diversification away from oil, you still have some oil exports that still matter to how countries do their fiscal planning and economic growth planning and so on. So that still exists. The geography still matters. But what you're seeing is that there is a lot of domestic resilience that's happening because you have more diversified economy, but you still are constrained by external sentiment, right? That's still under the weather till this gets resolved.
0: Of course, but do you think that the countries in the GCC, namely the big ones, would have emerged from this sending a message of they are more resilient? Or do you think that there are lingering concerns under the surface, for example, that investors or that people generally are not bearing enough attention to?
3: No, I think diversification is the key talking point. I think that's the message that's going to continue. Okay. They are resilient and they are trying to diversify, even in terms of trade partners. It's no longer just about the commodity that you're trading in. It's also about trade partners, right? The more trade partners you have, the better you are off in shipping in different directions so that you're not restricted by a certain specific choke point or a few choke points. So that is the name of the game. Diversification is only going to get stronger.
0: And you mentioned the PMI figures that came out yesterday for Saudi.
3: Yes.
0: We're taking a look at those and they're still pretty much in growth territory.
3: Yes.
0: Why do you think that is?
3: I think it's to do with the two engines. So domestic sentiment is quite high. Given that you have airspaces opening up, you're having a sort of slow expansion sentiment, I could say. So the firms are gearing up for better prospects in the near term, but it's still a bit cautious, right? Because if you look at things like export orders and so on, it's not recovered to the levels that it used to be before. So basically, I would think that it's a more domestic demand-driven sentiment rather than, you know, a whole-scale, broad-based recovery as such. But the signs are there. So hopefully once things get resolved, you would probably see things going back to normal quickly.
0: And Athira, just finally, do you think the world is still convinced on this region? Do you think that the deal flow, for example, which is a big part of their economic growth story, will continue?
3: Yes, I think so. I mean, if you look at some of the recent numbers that have come out of, say, the DIFC or the ADGM, yeah, companies are still very willing to come and locate here in the region, to not just for the region, to, I mean, countries. I think the big picture in terms of how the region is developing is a very strong one. It's a very strong story. So companies from all over the world are happy to come and locate here, even though this is maybe a small period of, you know, uncertainty. But once things go back to normal, it would still be a place that you want to be located.
0: Okay, Athira, we're going to have to leave it there. But thank you, as always, for your insights.
3: Thank
0: Athira
3: you.
0: Prasad, Director of Macroeconomics at Nasser Saidi and Associates. Now, coming up, Kenya seeks emergency funding from the World Bank to offset the impact of the Iran war. More on that story next. 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
8: At a time when policy in Washington is driving Wall Street, we draw a distinction between the rhetoric and the action, bringing you market-moving guests and original reporting. This is Bloomberg Surveillance.
9: 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More than what you need to know, it's what you need to think about.
8: Has learned that Kenya is in talks for $450 million in emergency funding from the World Bank. This financial cushion aims to offset economic shocks caused by the Iran war and weather risks from an upcoming El Nino. For more on the story, we're now joined by our chief Africa correspondent, Jennifer Zabasaja from Johannesburg. Jen, good morning. Can you give us just a quick background for Kenya's request for this emergency funding from the World Bank?
10: Yeah, of course. So based on our reporting, Abir, what we're hearing from Kenya is that they're dealing with constrained public finances. This has been something that we've been watching closely since the beginning of the war. But Bloomberg reporting is suggesting that the public finances that are constrained are part of the contribution to that is high debt repayments. There's mounting arrears to government suppliers and then also debt repayments, as I was just mentioning there. That has contributed to what we are seeing and what the expectation is for economic growth in Kenya in 2026 being 4.3%. Compare that to what we saw in 2025, which was about 4.6%. So a lot of it speaks to what you were just saying there. The Middle East war has had a contribution. Exports for Kenya has also been hit. It's the world's biggest exporter of black tea. Also, flour is a big export engine for the country. And given what we're seeing in the Strait of Hormuz and remittance flows through the Gulf that have been constrained, that has taken a hit for Kenya. So they're looking to tap this emergency funding, especially ahead of what many analysts and what the expectation is for the El Nino to hit countries like Kenya even harder in the upcoming season. And potentially this will stem some of the worst effects of that for the government to deal with and also for public citizens.
8: But Jen, there is also a growing list of countries, really, that are seeking financial aid. Can you talk to us a little bit more about what those are and why?
10: Yeah. So in addition to Kenya, we're also learning of Malawi. There's also the Democratic Republic of Congo. There's Bangladesh. And also, very interestingly, Sierra Leone. And really, many of these countries are looking to tap the World Bank's facility to, as I was just speaking to help their own economic situation, but then also protect people, businesses, and really the economy from some of the shocks that are unexpected to come. What's interesting in the case of Kenya, and what's important to remember, is that this contingent emergency response project, it repurposes funding that was already allocated to Kenya. And what it does and what it enables is a country and a government to redirect up to 10% of undisbursed funds to deal with some of these emergencies. And this is really what the facility is there to do. It's whether or not countries are in a position or need to actually tap this funding. And so we'll wait to see whether or not or when this actually gets confirmed. But it's important to remember that this is already a part of existing funding that the government was already allocated by the World Bank. It's just there in the case of emergencies.
8: All right. Bloomberg's Jennifer Sapasadra, our chief Africa correspondent, following that story for us in Johannesburg. Now, for a look at some of the other stories that we're following, the IMF says Ghana's central bank lost $1.9 billion in 2025 under a domestic gold purchase program. The program was designed to boost the country's foreign exchange reserves, and the gold purchases helped raise Ghana's gross international reserves to $11.9 billion by the end of 2025. However, the associated trading losses deepened the central bank's negative equity position to 6.7% of GDP. Nigeria tightened rules for virtual asset transactions to crack down on tax evasion and boost revenue from one of the world's largest crypto markets. The measure adds to other policies enacted by Africa's most populous nation last year to overhaul its tax code to raise revenue to 18% of GDP by 2030. And South Africa will hire advisors in the coming weeks to begin negotiations with lenders on a plan to spin off state-owned power utility Eskom Holdings transmission subsidiary. The move is part of the government's efforts to open up the electricity market to greater private sector participation. Coming up, short sellers are circling SpaceX as a massive $101 billion in stock to unlocks hit the market. We'll have more on that story next. This is Bloomberg.

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2: 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I'm Scarlett Fu, reporting from America's biggest military shipyard. 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
6: Investors hanging on to SpaceX shares after a plunge below their IPO price are bracing for the next potential hit. $101 billion worth of stock becomes available for trading later on Thursday, and the massive influx of stock could trigger further volatility. For more on this story, we're now joined by Sam Unstead, who's in Hong Kong this week. Sam, good morning. Good to have you with us. What can we expect, really, from the unlocking of those SpaceX shares?
7: I mean, that is a great question, Abir, because I think so much stock is coming onto the market in a relatively short time as a listed company. SpaceX, everything they do is kind of enormously larger than life. And so this unlocking is an enormous amount of money, you know, over $100 billion. It will more than double the number of SpaceX shares on the market. So there's still quite a good retail demand. You know, SpaceX shares fell quite a bit after their results this week. But there's still quite a lot of good, you know, solid retail demand. So it may well be that it's kind of swallowed up by the market relatively easily, but very unlikely that's going to happen comfortably and without some sense of volatility. And again, already in this short time that they've been listed, they've become one of the big drivers of volatility when they do something really major like this.
6: Sam, you and I have spent a lot of time talking about software, but also memory makers in London. We also had earnings yesterday from some of those memory makers, SanDisk, Western Digital. Both stocks had fallen in extended trading after a disappointing guidance. But we're also expecting SoftBank earnings later today. Are they expected to solidify the AI rally? What else are you expecting out of that?
7: Well, I think so. As I was going to mention, you're two of your favourite stocks, I believe, SanDisk and Western Digital. But you know, two companies who delivered, you know, on the face of it, very strong results. But the expectations are unbelievably high. You know, and SanDisk shares just coming into these results up well over 400%, nearly 500. Western Digital have tripled. So the bar is really, really high. And so, you know, SoftBank comes into that as a more broad story, a more broad kind of overview of AI sentiment. So it'll be slightly different and probably treated slightly differently, but it's coming into a market where the level of enthusiasm has dipped just slightly because SanDisk and Western Digital weren't quite able to keep up to these incredibly high expectations that were set for them.
6: All right, Sam, we're going to have to leave it there with you today. Bloomberg's Sam Unstead. Now, for a quick look at where equity benchmarks are sitting before we head to the end of our show, we're taking a look at S&P futures, 0.2 higher. NASDAQ 100 falling today after four sessions in the green during open hours in the United States. Now they're 0.2 lower. Dow Jones futures and Euro Stoxx 50 futures are gaining this morning, both 0.2%. We're also keeping an eye on oil prices that are moderating. We'll give you the latest on that draft between Oman and Iran if it does come out later today. But that is it for Horizons Middle East and Africa for today. Stick around with us for Daybreak Europe. 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

0: is Bloomberg Daybreak Europe for this Thursday, the 6th of August from London and Brussels. Coming up today.
1: Hedge fund cyber threat. Some of the world's biggest money managers are targeted in a wave of sophisticated attacks.
0: Charting a narrow course, Iran and Oman agree on a proposed route for shipping through the Strait of Hormuz.
1: Security alert. An armed drone triggers a temporary shutdown at one of Europe's busiest military and cargo airports.
0: Plus, playing for extra time, FIFA backs its embattled president Gianni Infantino after shelving his controversial World Cup plan.
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0: Good morning from London. I'm Caroline Hepke.
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0: Let's start by looking at the markets this morning. So with much more risk off, global stocks are slipping on the All Country World Index, down 0.2% after we've had days of gains. Got another volatile session for the KOSPI, which slumped as much as 5.5%. Right now it's down 4.3%. The Hang Seng also retreating 1.7%. A memory maker, SanDisk, saw a big decline after its earnings overnight. Gold this morning is currently up by 0.4%. $4,262. The dollar is flat. And looking at stock futures for the European market open, they gain 0.2%. Those are the markets.
1: Our top stories. Hackers have launched a major cyber campaign against some of Wall Street's biggest money managers. Sources tell us the attacks featured voice phishing, known as vishing, to mimic people in calls and messages in an effort to trick employees into revealing sensitive information or granting access to internal systems. Emma Palmer is one of the reporters who broke the story.
3: We're seeing some of the world's biggest hedge funds attacked in this attempt, and we're talking Citadel, Millennium, Point 72, Two Sigma. And, you know, these firms collectively manage hundreds of billions of dollars. We do know that Point 72 sent a letter to investors telling them that initial indicators were that there were no client information stolen. And then Two Sigma also said in a statement that they have no indication of any impact to its systems.
1: Our hedge fund reporter, Hema Palmer, when asked about Bloomberg's reporting, spokespeople for Millennium, Point 72 and Citadel declined to comment. Meanwhile, sources tell us that Wall Street's financial regulator, FINRA, has been in touch with member firms following the attempted breaches. The campaign is the latest sign that hackers are using increasingly sophisticated techniques to target financial firms.
0: Well, just days after narrowly avoiding the collapse of his hedge fund, Leopold Aschenbrenner is back making bets. Situational Awareness has committed another $400 million to a privately held company. The move follows the forced sale of most of its public stock portfolio to Ken Griffin's Citadel after a barrage of margin calls. The AI-focused firm's assets have plunged from $45 billion at the start of July to about $10 billion. The turmoil also hit the wider hedge fund industry, with several AI-focused firms reporting steep losses in July.
1: Iran says it has reached an agreement with Oman on a proposed route for shipping through the Strait of Hormuz. A joint statement between the two countries is currently being drafted, according to Iran's foreign ministry spokesperson Ismail Baghaei. Bloomberg's Stuart Livingston-Wallace says this doesn't mean an instant return of traffic through the strait.
4: So Iran has made it clear this doesn't mean shipping's about to resume at a normal pace. And it's made this rather ominous remark that the timing will be dependent on US actions. Now, quite what that means, we don't know. Does it mean they have to lift the blockade? Does that mean they have to do other things? In other words, it seems to be conditional. However, relative to, let's say, 3 or 4 days ago, it's definitely a step forward.
1: Livingston Wallace runs Bloomberg's coverage of the Middle East, North Africa and Russia. Oil held its losses after Iran announced the agreement, which it says doesn't involve the United States. While fighting between the two sides has paused for now, there's been no formal agreement to restart negotiations. A number of other issues remain unresolved, including Iran's nuclear program.
0: Now to some breaking news. Germany's Commerzbank has reported second quarter earnings and announced plans for a share buyback of up to 1.2 billion euros. Commerzbank's second quarter net interest income came in just below estimates at 2.06 billion euros. Second quarter operating profit was a beat of 1.37 billion euros versus estimates of 1.32 billion. And net income for the second quarter was also a beat at 898 million euros. The results come after CEO Bettina Orlop confirmed Commerzbank will soon hold talks with UniCredit over the Italian lender's takeover approach.
1: A drone carrying explosives has been found near a Ukrainian plane at an airport in Germany. Police say the device at Leipzig airport has been defused, but Germany's Interior Minister Alexander Dobrindt says it represents a new type of danger.
5: Drohnensichtungen.
6: Drone sightings, drone threats, including in a hybrid context, are something that we know from the past. A drone armed with an explosive at an airport is a new threat.
5: Flughafengelände befindet, das ist ein neues Bedrohungsszenario.
1: Dobrindt was speaking via translator. The German Interior Minister added there will be an investigation and hinted that foreign powers may have been involved. The airport's used by the German army and NATO allies to transport military goods. Western officials have accused Russia and its proxies of staging dozens of attacks and other incidents across Europe since the full-scale of invasion of Ukraine began almost 4 years ago, more than 4 years ago. Russia's denied any involvement in those incidents.
0: Finally, FIFA President Gianni Infantino has received internal backing at a crisis meeting in Morocco. Football's governing body said in a statement yesterday that senior staff in attendance at that gathering reaffirmed their full support for his position. The news comes after Infantino's plans to sell profits in the World Cup through a commercial subsidiary drew widespread criticism. Canadian Prime Minister Mark Carney says he no longer supports the FIFA boss.
7: The idea that proper governance is not to disclose to your closest advisors, your chief operating officer, your fellow board members, something of consequence that you're even considering, let alone proposing, that's fatal, should be fatal, and you lose confidence in that individual. They have their own procedures for making those determinations, but certainly I don't have confidence in Mr. Infantino after this point.
0: Canada's Mark Carney speaking yesterday. The country was one of the World Cup hosts over the summer. FIFA said that a letter had been sent to FIFA Council and member associations apologising for errors and committing to ensure they do not happen. Again, Infantino is aiming to win a fourth and final term in office at elections to be held in March. Those are our top stories. In terms of the markets this morning, so global stocks have slipped after 5 days of very strong gains. Your country world index today is down 0.2%. You've seen the KOSPI plunging as much as 5.5%, currently down about 3.8%. The Hang Seng dropping two. Notable decliners included the memory maker SanDisk and, of course, SK Hynix and Samsung Electronics in South Korea. Obviously, such dominant stocks in that market. Gold is about $10 higher this morning, $4,260. European stock futures are up 0.2%. Deutsche Telekom increasing its share buyback news this morning. And oil prices, Brent crude at $79.20, down 0.3%. Stephen?
1: In a moment, we'll bring you more on those cyber attacks targeting hedge funds, plus why businesses in Russia are no longer able to keep up with the higher wages driven by the country's wartime economy. But another story that we've been reading this morning, in case you were looking for an incongruous matching of destination and food, Nora Avetisian has been writing about the growth and, I suppose, popularity of gelato in Edinburgh. She starts with the wonderful line, Scotland has never followed logic when it comes to food, and goes on to report that despite being one of the coldest capital cities in Europe, Edinburgh has become a hub for gelato. Now more than a dozen gelato parlours in the city. partly driven by the number of tourists, of course, that pass through Edinburgh. But also, Laura points out that Scotland has a long history with ice cream, dating back to the arrival of Italian immigrants at the start of the 20th century. So gelato is seen as a natural progression. Local places like Mary's Milk Bar have given it a Scottish twist. Flavours like fried banana in butter and licorice caramel. And plenty of recommendations to pick up there. I've always wondered why I've had such excellent Italian food in Edinburgh, and now I know.
0: Yeah, absolutely. I love that. Well, and also this is the month of the Fringe, isn't it? The massive comedy festival that attracts, you know, thousands of tourists. No, I love that idea. I mean, there are lots of gelaterias popping up in London, although I must say the one on my high street is just shut down, which I'm very sad about. But yeah, how delightful. What's your favourite flavour of ice cream, Stephen Carroll?
1: Oh, salted caramel.
0: Yeah. Great.
1: Sadly.
0: Love it.
1: I don't think it's very exciting. I don't know if I'd be trying the licorice caramel version. We'll see.
0: Well, yeah. I mean, in fact, we've tried soy and ketchup ice creams, avant-garde in London. There you go.
1: Very good. A subject that merits much further discussion, but let's turn back to some of the news stories we've been covering this morning and more on that wave of cyber attacks targeting hedge funds. Matthew Thomas leads our team covering investing in Asia. He joins us now for more on the story. Matthew, what do we know then about these attacks? Who was affected and what information was accessed?
8: So we have learned that some of the biggest hedge funds in the world were targeted in these attacks. So names like Point72, Millennium, Citadel, and Two Sigma. These are the names we know were targeted. Of course, it's possible some smaller hedge funds were also targeted. But at the very least, they started with the big fish. These are some of the biggest hedge funds, Podshops and Quants, in the world. They have the ability at times to move markets. And yeah, this will be causing a lot of alarm, particularly for smaller hedge funds who perhaps don't have the same level of cyber defenses. So what we know about these attacks is in some ways they're, it kind of sounds reassuringly old-fashioned. What the AI was doing in this case was really picking up the phone and trying to worm its way into getting information. Where it becomes more high-tech is it was doing that by impersonating real human beings that work at these companies. So it may have impersonated executives after listening to interviews or watching YouTube videos, Point72, Millennium, Citadel, and Two Sigma. These are the names we know were targeted. Of course, it's possible some smaller hedge funds were also targeted. But at the very least, they started with the big fish. These are some of the biggest hedge funds, Podshops and Quants, in the world. They have the ability at times to move markets. And yeah, this will be causing a lot of alarm, particularly for smaller hedge funds who perhaps don't have the same level of cyber defenses. So what we know about these attacks is in some ways they're, it kind of sounds reassuringly old-fashioned. What the AI was doing in this case was really picking up the phone and trying to worm its way into getting information. Where it becomes more high tech is it was doing that by impersonating real human beings that work at these companies. So it may have impersonated executives after listening to interviews or watching YouTube videos of those guys. It may have impersonated staff on the help desk after making a series of phone calls and recording them. And likely it did both, but you know, whatever approach it took, it attempted through these phone calls to kind of escalate itself up the chain and get some sensitive information. But you know, as I say, it's quite an old fashioned, this is social engineering, right? Yeah. People were trying to do this before computers even existed. The difference in this case is when you can automate it, you can do it thousands, tens of thousands of times a day, And your attack surface is absolutely huge because you can target so many different funds at once.
0: Yeah, and it's also that we were worried about the idea of mimicry being so much easier now, but this is, you know, perhaps a real life example of that actually happening. And how prepared, Matthew, do you think that the industry actually is for attacks like these?
8: So, I mean, the good news here is the big funds we know were targeted. It looks like the score is 1-0 to them so far, right? So 0.72 told investors it was attacked, but it said no client information was stolen. Two Sigma said it thwarted an attempt to access sensitive information. Big funds like these have world-class cybersecurity teams. So they will be as prepared as anyone can be at this point. You know, the reality is with these programs making such historic advances in their ability, it's always a work in progress, right? There's no kind of static sense in which a firm can be prepared for any level of cyber attack. They're always having to improve and kind of button up their defenses. But these guys, at least, will be among the best prepared. As I said a moment ago, it's the smaller funds. They are the guys that will be looking at this story and really starting to worry. A lot of hedge funds have just a handful of people working for them. And if you're running a hedge fund, you're probably spending almost all of your time thinking of trade ideas, right? Thinking of arbitrage, thinking of economic data. This is a reminder that the reality is for anyone who wants to set up and manage a hedge fund, there's a lot more you need to do than simply picking stocks to buy. Cybersecurity right now is going to be front and center of how you kind of de-risk yourself from some of the stuff that's happening in the world.
1: Yeah, really fascinating story, Matthew. Thanks for bringing us details of it. Matthew Thomas there, who leads our team covering investing in Asia.
0: Now, as Russia's full-scale invasion of Ukraine extends for a fifth year, Russian businesses can no longer afford to keep pace with the Kremlin's war machine. In the wage race, years of acute labour shortages have pushed salaries well ahead of productivity growth. Now, with the wartime economic boom at an end, businesses are slashing costs. Tony Halpin leads Bloomberg's team covering Russia's economy, and he's with us for more. Tony, good to speak to you. What has happened to wages in Russia during the war?
9: Good morning. Well, as you've noted, there's been a wage boom, and that's a spiral that's largely been driven by the huge demand of the military and defense industries for additional people, mainly men. Each month, something like 30, 40,000 people have to be recruited into the army in order to just fight in Ukraine. And then there's defense industries sucking in talent, from anything from welders to computer programmers. And that's made it very difficult for the civilian industries to compete. And so they've had to raise wages. And that was fine while the economy was growing, while there was this war-inspired boom as the government spent so much money to support its war in Ukraine. But that's now petered out, and they're finding that they can't compete. And the more inefficient businesses are facing a struggle now, either to recruit people or to cut back on their production because they can't find the people they need.
1: So what's the bigger consequence of that then for Russia's economy if businesses can't keep up with the wage demands?
9: Well, it becomes a vicious cycle, really. I mean, part of the problem and part of the reason that the Bank of Russia has been hiking its interest rates is that the bank was trying to push inefficient businesses basically to become either more efficient or go out of business and let labor transfer to more efficient workers, more efficient work. But the government has been subsidizing a lot of industries that they consider to be important. And so that mechanism hasn't been as effective as the Bank of Russia wanted. So you've got high interest rates, which make it very difficult for businesses to invest in more efficient productivity. And at the same time, they can't get any more out of their workers. So the medium-term perspective for the economy is little, if no growth. That's very difficult for Vladimir Putin when he's still spending so much money on the war.
0: Mm. And this is analysis by Bloomberg Economics of what is happening in this wartime economy. And so we are also reporting at the same time that there is fresh pressure from President Putin on Russia's central bank governor Elvira Nabiullina. This is to cut interest rates.
9: Yes, and it's precisely because of that so many businesses feel that they're in this vice between low growth and very high interest rates, which make it hard for them to invest and to actually keep servicing their debts. And Putin historically has not put much pressure on the Bank of Russia governor, Elvira Nabiullina, but what we've reported and what we've noted is that the most recent decision in July, there was a change of tone. A couple of times before that decision, he was signaling quite clearly that he liked interest rates to be lower. And policymakers did cut the base rate by 25 basis points to 14%. And much of their explanation for that was based on things that they hadn't previously relied on. So it seems like, to many analysts at least, that the bank somewhat blinked here and that other data like inflation and growth didn't really justify that decision. And so many people are watching to see what they'll do in September at the next meeting to see if there's a similar move.
1: Interesting, because of course Elvira Nabiullina has been such a kind of important figure in the Russian management of the economy and has, you know, attracted a lot of attention because of the changes that she's had to make leading Russia's central bank during this period as well. I mean, is this a change in opinion of her and her position?
9: Well, we've got some source reporting that indicates that she might have accepted some of the arguments that have been put to her that, you know, the bank can show a bit more flexibility on inflation. It's got a long-standing target of 4%, which it hasn't hit for years. And the arguments that were being put to the bank was, well, we're in a wartime situation, the economy's flatlining, you know, pay less attention to inflation for a bit. And ease rates so that companies can survive. And it was notable that last month the bank did, in fact, raise their inflation forecast from 4.5% to 6% and 7% by the end of the year. And that was another signal, really, I think, for many people that this argument about the need to ease rates was being won, despite some of the data which would suggest that it wasn't really justified.
0: Yeah, okay. It's really interesting. Tony, thank you so much for being with us. Tony Halpin leads Bloomberg's team covering Russia's economy and talking us through Bloomberg's analysis of Russia's economy right now. Thank you so much. Look, Stephen, I think it comes also at an interesting point where actually, if you look at the data, also revenue for oil and gas, which is so key for Russia's coffers, actually hit a 15-month high in July. And the steeper crude prices meant that, you know, revenue from oil production and sales went up. It was about $10 billion just in July. So I think that's also something else in the mix when it comes to thinking about the economy in Russia. Right, it's 6:20 a.m. here in the City of London. Just want to give you an update more broadly on the markets. Well, let's start with oil prices, shall we? Brent crude futures at the moment trading below $80, $79.02, down by about 0.5%. We've been talking to you this morning about this idea of maybe a new shipping route agreed between Iran and Oman. As for other things, it looks like that positivity that we saw yesterday in global stocks has been sucked out of markets. The All Country World Index is down 0.2%. Part of this is to do with the KOSPI, just another volatile day. A drop now for the KOSPI of nearly 4%, but also you've had a number of earnings out that were rather disappointing, like from the memory maker SanDisk, their shares sliding after earnings. And we still have SoftBank to come, don't forget. European stock futures this morning are higher, 0.2%. We've had earnings out from Commerzbank. We've also had Deutsche Telekom increasing its share buyback program by up to 3 billion euros, and Commerzbank also announcing a share buyback of up to 1.2 billion euros. So that's really been a feature in the European earnings picture. And then just lastly, gold is up 0.2%. The Bloomberg Dollar Spot Index is flat this morning. That's a look at the markets. Stephen Carroll has more on what's going on around the world. Our global news headlines now from Brussels. Hi again, Stephen.
1: Caroline, thank you. Iran says it has reached an agreement with Oman on a proposed route for shipping through the Strait of Hormuz. Oil held losses after Iran announced the agreement, which it says doesn't involve the United States. A drone carrying explosives has been found near a Ukrainian plane at an airport in Germany. Authorities say the device at Leipzig airport has been defused, but suspect foreign powers may be involved in the incident. And Hungary's lawmakers have announced plans to vote on a new president. The relatively new administration has been using its large majority to oust appointees of Viktor Orban, the Trump ally who lost elections in April. Those are some of our global news headlines.
0: Stephen, thank you so much for that update, including what's happening in Eastern Europe. Right, let's think about another major company and a big interview today. So Uber's shares slid by the most in 6 months after the company met analysts' estimates. The firm expects to earn between $58 and $60 billion in the next quarter, the upcoming quarter, which ends in September. Analysts expect $59.3 billion. But investors are on edge as they wonder how the ride-hailing giant will cope with the arrival of robo-taxis. Only a couple of days ago, robo-taxis got their TfL license in London. Uber CEO Dara Khosrowshahi has been speaking to Bloomberg's Ed Ludlow. They started by talking about the numbers.
10: Yeah, the gross bookings results that we had, up 22% in the quarter, were actually very healthy and represented quarter-on-quarter acceleration. Mobility business was stable at 20%. The delivery business actually accelerated quarter-on-quarter as well. So the business continues to grow at pretty extraordinary rates at the scale. We're doing over 300 million trips per week. It drove really strong profitability as well. The pressure that we talked about was really in Brazil, which caused a trip slowdown for the quarter. And that was actually about competition in the food delivery space. In Brazil, actually, we have a lot of mobility ridership that are two-wheelers. We actually don't engage in the food delivery space, but there's a big war going on in food delivery, and that took away some of our two-wheeler drivers from mobility to delivery because they're getting paid a lot to engage in that war. It really has no effect on us whatsoever. So the guidance that we gave for forward gross bookings growth is very consistent with the guidance that we gave last quarter, and hopefully we will meet and hopefully beat those kinds of expectations.
11: Let's take the driver out of it for a moment and talk about robo-taxis. You kind of explained the plan for the rest of the year, which is to get into more cities through different partnerships and different lanes, different methods. Let's start with that. You know, are you wanting to see the team accelerate a bit on that deployment, Dara?
10: Yeah, definitely. So we're in seven cities already with a number of partners. And just to review, we want to work with all of the ecosystem partners. And just like we want every safe driver, human driver on our platform, we want every safe robot driver on our platform. And we're working with the entire ecosystem to accomplish that. We're in seven markets now. By the end of the year, we'll be in 15 markets and we're on track to be on 15 markets. And we see, you know, a lot of advancements as it relates to our partners. I know you're going to have Aisha from Zoox on. They got a great approval from the NHTSA to run their like really, really innovative and cool robot vehicles as well. We got approval for Wave to start testing operations in London as well. NVIDIA, who is a huge partner of ours, announced the release of their Alpha Mayo 2 model, which is a physical AI model as well. So the ecosystem around AV continues to move forward, is actually accelerating, and we are helping that ecosystem accelerate through our partnership, through investment, through data collect for a number of these partners, and then ultimately commercialization of these vehicles on the road in the cities in which we live.
11: Dara, on Zoox, and I'll ask Aisha this obviously, but you know, now they can charge a fare, which is a first for a true robotaxi, no driver controls. When does that manifest on the Uber app? When will a Zoox be available on an Uber app in whichever city with a fare associated with it?
10: We think later this year, actually in Las Vegas, and then we'll expand from there. And Zoox's strategy is going to be to make their vehicles available on Uber as well as on the Zoox app as well. So we're very, very excited to work with them.
11: A lot of people want to understand what's happening in the relationship with Waymo. There was a change of plan.

0: foundation model space. You remember like 3 years ago or 2 years ago, we were like, OpenAI is going to run away with it. They're going to be the only game in town. Then it turned into Anthropic and Claude is, you know, the best model that's going to conquer them all. Now you see, you know, XAI and SpaceX AI coming in with Grok and the combination with Cursor being a really great combination as well. You've got Google coming in with Gemini. They're late in the game, but they're definitely in the game. NVIDIA releasing open source, right, and really supporting that ecosystem. So there is going to be no single winner here. Waymo's in the lead now, just like OpenAI was in the lead. But there are going to be many, many players as part of this ecosystem, and we will, right, help the ecosystem overall commercialize, because ultimately we've got the demand and we can bring more rides to those cars and monetize those vehicles in a way that no one else can.
1: So that was Uber CEO Dara Khosrowshahi speaking there to Bloomberg's Ed Ludlow. Look, I have to say a word on London, of course, where we are going to see now driverless cars, although they're not going to be entirely driverless because there'll be a safety driver in them. Mm. And it's actually only a very small number. TfL, Transport for London, issued 15 private hire licenses. And this is Wave and Uber basically working collaboratively to bring automated vehicles to London. And there's also a Chinese rival. So it looks like London's going to be kind of the testing ground for all of this.
2: Yeah, I know. There was always so much talk about how whether or not London streets would be too complicated for driverless cars to figure it out. But we will have to see. I've already seen those videos, as I'm sure you have as well, about the Waymos getting stuck in a certain street in London and having to all reverse down, much to the annoyance of their neighbours. So perhaps, you know, there'll be more instances like that to keep us amused.
1: Yeah, it'll certainly be eye-catching in a sense also, because they're going to be driving Ford Mustangs. Pretty rare in the UK to see one of those vehicles. Right, coming up next, we'll look at the markets.
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4: 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We're seeing a slow disinflation.
5: The pressure on energy prices creates potential headwinds on inflation. I do expect spikes of volatility to continue for the rest of the year.
6: When there are clouds on the horizon, the captain stays on the ship. And this captain is staying on this ship.
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1: 6:31 a.m. here in London. Good morning, I'm Caroline Hepke.
2: And I'm Stephen Carroll in Brussels. 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
1: A look at the markets now. Global stocks are slipping. The KOSPI down 4.1% this morning. Some disappointment around the likes of memory maker SanDisk shares sliding. Stock futures for Europe a bit stronger, up by 0.2% this morning as oil prices, Brent crude futures trade at $79.08, down by 0.5%, and gold rallies. Those are the markets.
2: Our top stories. Hackers have launched a major cyber campaign against some of Wall Street's biggest money managers. Sources tell us the attacks featured voice phishing, known as vishing, to mimic people in calls and messages in an effort to trick employees into revealing sensitive information or granting access to internal systems. Bloomberg's Matthew Thomas has more.
7: We have learned that some of the biggest hedge funds in the world were targeted in these attacks. So names like Point72, Millennium, Citadel, and Two Sigma. These are the names we know were targeted. Of course, it's possible some smaller hedge funds were also targeted. But at the very least, they started with the big fish. These are some of the biggest hedge funds, pod shops and quants in the world. They have the ability at times to move markets. And yeah, this will be causing a lot of alarm.
2: That's our Asia investing editor, Matthew Thomas. Sources tell us that Point72 informed investors yesterday that it had been attacked, though the hedge fund's initial indications were that no client information was stolen. Two Sigma said it thwarted the attempt to access sensitive data. When asked about Bloomberg's reporting, spokespeople for Millennium, Point72 and Citadel declined to comment. The campaign is the latest sign that hackers are using increasingly sophisticated techniques to target financial firms.
1: Just days after narrowly avoiding the collapse of his hedge fund, Leopold Aschenbrenner is back making bets. Situational Awareness has committed another $400 million to a privately held company. The move follows the forced sale of most of its public stock portfolio to Ken Griffin's Citadel after a barrage of margin calls. The AI

0: focus firm's assets have plunged from $45 billion at the start of July to about $10 billion. The turmoil also hit the wider hedge fund industry, with several AI-focused firms reporting steep losses in July.
1: Iran says it's reached an agreement with Oman on a proposed route for shipping through the Strait of Hormuz. A joint statement between the two countries is currently being drafted, according to Iran's foreign ministry spokesperson Esmail Baghaei. Oil held its losses after Iran announced the agreement, which it says doesn't involve the United States. While fighting between the two sides has been paused for now, there's been no agreement to start formal negotiations. A number of other issues remain unresolved, including Iran's nuclear program.
0: And finally, Jeff Bezos has sold almost $350 million of Amazon stock after the company's shares hit a record high. The sale is the first under a plan to dispose of up to 15 million shares worth more than $4 billion. Even after the sale, Bezos remains Amazon's biggest shareholder with just over an 8% stake. This, according to Bloomberg reporting and on Bloomberg's Billionaires Index. Jeff Bezos, currently worth more than $290 billion.
1: Right. Good for him. That's some of our top stories in the programme this morning. Coming up next on Bloomberg Daybreak Europe, we're going to bring you our conversation with the venture capitalists Emily Zhao, Daniel Doctor and Julia Moore about investing in the current AI landscape. Stay with us for that. 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
1: Good morning, it's 6:40 a.m. here in the City of London. I'm Caroline Hepke. So some new information out of Commerzbank after their results this morning, saying that they want to develop a strategy jointly with UniCredit. A joint approach has potential to create value. That's what the German lender has said. This as UniCredit CEO Andrea Orcel has been tightening his grip on Commerzbank. UniCredit is set to take a 50% stake in Commerzbank. So that's really an interesting development for Europe. As we see stocks futures this morning for the European market open, still positive, up by about 0.2%. Will it remain that kind of positive day even as we see energy kind of taken out of global markets? The All Country World Index is down 0.2% after 5 days where we've seen gains, but we're seeing another tech sell-off. The KOSPI plunged as much as 5.5%. This morning there was disappointment after reports from the memory maker SanDisk, for example. Oil prices, Brent crude down 0.3%, $79.20 for oil, and gold rallying. Those are the markets. Stephen Carroll has the latest global news headlines now in Brussels. Good morning.
2: Caroline, thank you. Iran says it has reached an agreement with Oman on a proposed route for shipping through the Strait of Hormuz. Oil held losses after Tehran announced the deal, which it says doesn't involve the United States. A drone carrying explosives has been found near a Ukrainian plane at an airport in Germany. Authorities say the device at Leipzig airport has been defused, but suspect foreign powers may be involved. And Hungary's lawmakers have announced plans to elect a new president next Tuesday. Prime Minister Peter Mayer's party has been using its large majority to oust appointees of Viktor Orban, the Trump ally who lost elections in April. Those are some of our global news headlines.
1: Stephen, thank you. Now, let's get to a big conversation about VC, about venture capital. The industry has experienced a significant decline in fundraising, dropping from nearly $416 billion in 2022 to only $101 billion. By 2024, largely down to high interest rates. It has deflated startup valuations and a closed IPO window. Industry insiders Emily Zhao, who is managing director at Salesforce Ventures, Daniel Doctor, who's managing director at Dell Technologies Capital, and Julia Moore, co-founder and managing partner at Breakout Ventures, have been speaking to Bloomberg's Danny Berger about the current landscape and about recognizing opportunities within AI. Here's some of that conversation, beginning with Emily Zhao's reflections on investing in the tech space.
3: Yeah, for sure. Thanks, Danny. I think over the last 3 to 4 years, we've been very actively investing at the infrastructure layer of the AI wave, including companies like Anthropic, Together AI, Crusoe, 11 Labs, Runway, and many more. I think looking forward, what we're most excited about is bringing AI into the physical world, which is actually a lot harder than bringing AI into the digital world with a lot more friction. That's why we're excited to be investing in robotics in companies like Mind Robotics and Physical Intelligence.
4: Julia, let me bring you into the conversation because I have a feeling you might think something similar is the next wave for you and the most attractive opportunity also in the physical space for AI.
5: Yeah, so we're an early stage investment firm and we focus on the frontier of science and technology. So the physical world is cells, biology, chemistry, a little bit different, including sort of robotics. And so when we think about we've watched this massive AI infrastructure play out over the last couple of years, and that next wave goes to whoever has proprietary data and a durable moat. So the sectors that we operate in, typically life sciences and industrial technologies, those are sectors that generate massive proprietary data. They sit in regulated markets with high switching costs, and they're full of inefficiencies that are still waiting to be mined.
4: Daniel, what are you looking at?
6: Dell Technologies is an early stage venture capital fund. So we do seed and Series A, and we're very enterprise focused. So cybersecurity, AI, developer tools, everything in the data. And of course, the world of AI today. within AI, there's a couple of areas that are getting a lot of attention, in part because there's huge amounts of dollars flowing into them. That was mentioned by Emily, which is the inference and the compute infrastructure to provide inference and training, shifting from training looking back to inference going forward. And of course, the other really big area is reinforcement learning, which is the whole category of you know, using data to help all of the models improve and get smarter and smarter.
4: Daniel, let's talk about some of the risk, because I want to pick off of what you said. What is the risk to that universe, though, that the large LLMs just kind of do it themselves? Why would an independent startup really be able to do something like that better than these large established companies?
6: Well, there's a couple of risks in terms of investing in this space right now. So, you know, it feels like, you know, we are in a massive wave. So everything is being priced to perfection or priced as if everything is going to be the ultimate winner. There can only be a few ultimate winners. The power law still exists. It always has existed in venture capital and, frankly, most industries. And so I think the big risk is there will be a few winners, and there'll be many, many companies that are not able to sort of to get to the finish line. But there's really great opportunities to do things in and around the large model companies. And a lot of the things that we were talking about, the large model companies are, in fact, you know, the largest customers of most of these companies.
4: Right. Emily, what do you think about this idea that everything is priced to perfection? Is there enough differentiation in valuations across the AI universe?
3: Yeah, I think historically speaking, valuations have always been relatively high for the best companies in the startup space. Those companies command a premium on the valuation front, and they may be slightly ahead in terms of their commercial traction or slightly ahead in terms of valuation compared to their commercial traction. But I think what we do at Sophos Ventures is very much betting on the founders with the vision of generational outcomes. So paying up for that, the best outcomes is worth it. And we still have the same level of rigor when it comes to looking at the type of investments we're making in the AI space. And that's the best founder quality, the size of the market opportunity, and an attractive return profile.
4: Julia, how do you see this debate over valuations shaking out?
5: I think the valuation piece is hard, because if something is already successful and it's priced in, you know, is that really venture in its traditional sense? You know, if we think about what is core to the venture role, is really that first principles thinking, underwriting what is contrarian today but massive tomorrow, and how much time do you have to price something before it's obvious or inevitable is really the question. And we, you know, as early stage investors, are trying to get in early, and it really requires us to come with a prepared mind about what is contrarian now but massive later. In our space, obviously, we've been talking about the physical world a little bit, you know, bringing that same AI playbook that worked for language. But this time, for example, there's no internet to train on. We don't even know the mechanism, let alone have it captured in a tidy data set when you're talking about biology and chemistry. And I think that's an example of where you can have still a contrarian view early.
4: That's interesting, Julia. Does that mean that some of this industry maybe has lost its way and is kind of just following the pack when it comes to AI investing?
5: I mean, I'm going to have a specific angle on the world of AI because we work so much in the physical world and with cells and biology. Right. I think what maybe is worth noting is a little bit of that prepared mind conviction early of where space is going versus what you might see in later stage rounds right now. Something I've noticed, and you know, I've been in the space and investing for the last 20 years, and you do notice a lot more of a momentum play as you get into the mid and later stage rounds.
1: So that was a venture capitalist, Emily Zhao, with Daniel Doctor and Julia Moore. They were speaking there to Bloomberg's Danny Berger. So just thinking about the venture capital industry, the sort of difficulties that it's had in terms of the decline in funding, and yet also that optimism about future opportunities. So one of our top conversations for you today.
2: And just on Bloomberg Television at the moment, Bettina Orlopp, the CEO of Commerzbank, is speaking to Bloomberg's Izzy Burden at the moment, saying that they've been talking with UniCredit after every quarter of their earnings. So we'll be watching to see what updates we get from that conversation, which we'll bring to you a little bit later in the programme as well, after Commerzbank announced its earnings earlier and said its joint approach with UniCredit could create value. An interesting signalling coming from the German bank there. Coming up next, we're going to have a check on the stocks on the move in Asia with our market supporter, Anthony Stevens. This is Bloomberg.
7: Whatever the kids are into, reading makes it come alive.

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1: It is 6:53 a.m. here in the City of London. Good morning, I'm Caroline Hepke. European stock futures are still in the green, up by about a tenth of 1%, although global stocks have come off their highs. The All Country World Index is down about 0.2%, and there's been a sell-off in tech shares across Asia. The Kospi down by almost 5% this morning. MSCI China Index down by 1.3%. Hang Seng dropping 1.8% this morning. Gold is rallying. Some sort of questions about that, given the Fed speakers and the determination to try to tackle inflation. US 10-year yield trading at 4.6%, down by about a basis point this morning. This, as we see, the Bloomberg Dollar Spot Index flat. The euro trades at 115.50, also fairly flat this morning, as gold is up half of 1%, $4,266. And oil prices, should mention those, Brent crude at $79.21, down 0.3%. Those are the markets. Stephen.
2: Caroline, thank you very much. Let's take a look at some stocks on the move today in Asia. I'm Stephen Carroll with Caroline Hepker, and we're joined by our markets reporter, Anthony Stevens. Anthony, memory chip makers getting hit in Asia again, this after SanDisk's earnings disappointed in the US.
3: Yeah, it's important to mention that SanDisk and Western Digital are amongst the top performers this year in the US, and they're on the different spectrums of the memory trade. They've come in below the most optimistic kind of analyst forecast, and that's hitting memory stocks across the region. So most notably, you have Kioxia down 9.3%, but also Samsung and Hynix are down a lot. Samsung's down 5% and Hynix is down 7%, and that's what's dragging down the Kospi, as you mentioned. What's very interesting here is that foreigners have turned net sellers again in Korea. Remember, on the big pop that they bought a record quantity of Korean shares, now they've turned net sellers 2.2 billion. So you've seen the amount of conviction on this memory trade come down quite drastically as earnings come in.
1: That's interesting. Financial firms, meanwhile, in Hong Kong are lower as investors pass the announcements about China's new tax on offshore insurance gains.
3: Yeah, so China's casting its offshore tax net a lot more aggressively. They want to collect the taxes people make outside China, and that includes some of the hefty profits people have been making off offshore insurance products. Remember that Hong Kong's interest rates are tagged to the US, so interest rates on Hong Kong-related kind of insurance products or savings products has been higher. Meanwhile, in the mainland, interest rates remain quite suppressed due to their low economic growth. So that spread has been captured by Chinese money moving offshore, and the Chinese want to kind of reduce that torrent of money. And as a result, this is a very easy place to start. The Chinese insurance sellers like AIA and Prudential are down quite sharply. AIA, for example, is down 8.5%, which is a big move for a big solid financial like that. And HSBC was down in your session yesterday and follows through today, down another 2.3%. And Prudential is down another 6% after getting sharply hit in the London session yesterday as well.
2: Well, let's look for some optimism then. A bright spot in the Hong Kong market. Some AI firms being included in the Stock Connect links for mainland Chinese investors.
3: Yeah, on the ironic side, the Connect remains a very important source of Chinese capital into Hong Kong, and they don't have some of these tech names to invest in on the mainland. So the LLM, the pure LLM names, Minimax and Jibu, are quite strong. Minimax is up 15%. This stock has been under a lot of pressure because it priced a huge block right after IPO unlock and $1 billion. So some of that pressure is being alleviated against some of the southbound buying, and that's lifting its peer Jibu, or ZAI, as it called now, which is up 3% against a market that's down around 2%.
1: Really interesting. There's also been another story that we're thinking about in terms of tariffs, US tariffs. The US now looking at polysilicon, which is the main thing that you need in microchips and in solar panels. And that's also affected a lot of stocks in Asia.
3: Yeah, that's an interesting one, because most of the US makers of solar panels still import the raw materials from China. So at the moment, they're negatively impacted. That space fell quite sharply last night. It's following through to the Asian suppliers. Of course, most of that space is down around 2-3%, including names like Tongwei and GCL Poly in China. What's very interesting is how far can the US go down that path? How much capacity is it willing to build in this space that is suffering some quite drastic global oversupply. So bear in mind, China has been struggling with solar overcapacity for a very long time, to the extent at which their exports are flooding relatively poor countries like Pakistan, Bangladesh, and so on. And actually, that's one of the reasons the oil impact from the Iran crisis has been relatively muted on poor countries. They've been able to replace energy demands with solar quite easily. So it's very interesting to see how this dynamic plays out over the next couple of months.
2: Okay, Anthony, great to have you with us. Thanks very much for joining us. Anthony Stevens, our markets reporter there. And for more conversations like this, you can subscribe to our Stock Movers podcast, track the biggest and winners and losers in the stock market. It's updated throughout the day, and you'll find Stock Movers on Apple Podcasts, Spotify, or anywhere that you listen.
1: Yeah, I think that the, you know, trying to thread all of those implications, ramifications is really interesting. We're going to be speaking to our EMEA news director in the next part of Bloomberg Daybreak Europe. That's Will Kennedy, to think about what's happening in the Middle East, and Iran, Iran and Oman doing this deal. But, you know, a lot of people had expected, you know, $200 oil because of the Middle East conflict, and that has not happened. You know, we haven't seen the kind of energy crisis that we really feared, even though it has obviously been bad. But we'll bring you the latest on the Middle East next. This is Bloomberg.
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1: This is Bloomberg Daybreak here for this Thursday, the 6th of August from London and Brussels. Coming up today:
2: hedge fund cyber threat. Some of the world's biggest money managers are targeted in a wave of sophisticated attacks.
1: Charting a narrow course, Iran and Oman agree on a proposed route for shipping through the Strait of Hormuz.
2: Security alert. An armed drone triggers a temporary shutdown at one of Europe's busiest military and cargo airports.
1: Plus, playing for extra time, FIFA backs its embattled president, Gianni Infantino, after shelving his controversial World Cup plan.
0: That's all straight ahead on Bloomberg Daybreak Europe on DAB Digital Radio London, Bloomberg 1130 New York, Bloomberg 99.1 Washington DC, Bloomberg 92.9 Boston, Sirius XM Channel 121, and around the world on BloombergRadio.com and via the Bloomberg Business app.
2: Good morning from Brussels. I'm Stephen Carroll.
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2: Now, on the markets in Asia, a downturn in chipmaker shares after disappointing earnings from Samsung and Western Digital has been weighing on markets there. The KOSPI in Seoul down by 4.7%, the MSCI Irish Pacific Index 1.1% lower. But things looking a little bit more positive as we head into the European session. Eurostoxx 50 futures are up by 0.2%. FTSE 100 futures are 0.1% higher. The latest headlines about a potential deal for navigation to the Strait of Hormuz is giving some calm to oil markets. We've got Brent crude down slightly on the day at $79.35. Natural gas prices, though, are higher, nearly 3% for the Dutch TTF benchmark.
1: Now to our top stories. Hackers have launched a major cyber campaign against some of Wall Street's biggest money managers. Sources tell us that the attacks featured voice phishing, known as vishing, to mimic people in calls and messages in an effort to trick employees into revealing sensitive information or granting access to internal systems. Hema Palmer is one of the Bloomberg reporters who broke the story.
3: We are seeing some of the world's biggest hedge funds attacked in this attempt, and we're talking Citadel, Millennium, Point 72, Two Sigma. And, you know, these firms collectively manage hundreds of billions of dollars. We do know that Point 72 sent a letter to investors telling them that initial indicators were that there were no client information stolen. And then Two Sigma also said in a statement that they have no indication of any impact to its systems.
1: Our hedge fund reporter, Hema Palmer, when asked about Bloomberg's reporting, spokespeople for Millennium, Point 72 and Citadel declined to comment. Meanwhile, sources tell us that Wall Street's financial regulator, FINRA, has been in touch with member firms following the attempted breaches. The campaign is the latest sign that hackers are using increasingly sophisticated techniques to target financial firms.
2: Just days after narrowly avoiding the collapse of his hedge fund, Leopold Aschenbrenner is back making bets. Situational Awareness has committed another $400 million to a privately held company. The move follows the forced sale of most of its public stock portfolio to Ken Griffin's Citadel after a barrage of margin calls. The firm's assets have plunged from $45 billion at the start of July to about $10 billion. The turmoil also hit the wider hedge fund industry, with several AI-focused firms reporting steep losses in July.
1: A second flash crash in SK Hynix shares has raised fresh questions about South Korea's new alternative stock exchange. The chipmaker briefly fell 30% in pre-market trading on Next Trade before ending the session down about 2%. The exchange says that it will introduce new volatility controls next month to help prevent similar incidents.
2: Iran says it's reached an agreement with Oman on a proposed route for shipping through the Strait of Hormuz. A joint statement between the two countries is currently being drafted, according to Iran's foreign ministry spokesperson Ismail Baghaei. Bloomberg's Stuart Livingston Wallace says this doesn't mean an instant return of traffic through the strait.
4: So Iran has made it clear this doesn't mean shipping's about to resume at a normal pace. And it's made this rather ominous remark that the timing will be dependent on US actions. Now, quite what that means, we don't know. Does it mean they have to lift the blockade? Does that mean they have to do other things? In other words, it seems to be conditional. However, relative to, let's say, 3 or 4 days ago, it's definitely a step forward.
2: Livingston Wallace runs Bloomberg's coverage of the Middle East, North Africa and Russia. Oil held its losses after Iran announced the agreement, which it says doesn't involve the United States. While fighting between the two sides is paused for now, there has been no agreement to start formal negotiations. A number of other issues remain unresolved, including Iran's nuclear program.
1: Now, Commerzbank has extended an olive branch to Italy's UniCredit, saying that a jointly developed strategy could create value for investors. The comments came as the German lender reported better than expected earnings and announced a 1.2 billion euro share buyback. UniCredit is moving closer to taking control of Commerzbank with a stake of almost 50%. The two banks are expected to begin talks on Commerzbank's future later today.
2: A drone carrying explosives has been found near a Ukrainian plane at an airport in Germany. Police say the device at Leipzig airport has been defused, but Germany's interior minister, Alexander Dobrindt, says it represents a new type of danger.
5: Drohnensichtungen. Drone sightings, drone threats, including in a hybrid context, are something that we know from the past. A drone armed with an explosive at an airport is a new threat.
2: Dobrindt was speaking via translator. The German interior minister added there will be an investigation and hinted that foreign powers may have been involved. The airport is used by the German army and NATO allies to transport military goods. Western officials have accused Russia and its proxies of staging dozens of attacks and other incidents across Europe since the full-scale invasion of Ukraine began more than 4 years ago. Russia hasn't denied any involvement in those incidents.
1: And those are our top stories
2: this morning. On the markets today, we're looking at Eurostoxx 50 futures up by 0.2%. So too are FTSE 100 futures. And that's after the sell-off we've seen in Asia, with the Kospi and Seoul down by 4.7%. Pressure on chip makers again today. SK Hynix down over 7% in the trading session at the moment. Oil prices are hovering below $80 a barrel for Brent crude, $79.47. But natural gas prices are higher, up by 3% this morning. The Dutch TTF benchmark at €54 a megawatt hour.
1: So those are the markets and today's top stories. Now we want to get into this wave of cyber attacks on hedge funds, which is so fascinating what we actually know about these attacks. Bloomberg reporting. Matthew Thomas leads our team covering investing in Asia, and he joins us now. Matthew, good to speak to you. What do we know about the attacks? Who has been affected and what information was accessed?
6: In terms of who has been affected, these are some of the biggest hedge funds in the world. So Point72, Millennium, Citadel, these are all huge pod shops, right? So multi-manager, multi-strategy firms. Two Sigma was another firm that was attacked. That's a very well-known quant. I should be absolutely clear, like, attack is the word. Hack would be the wrong word here because it looks like the attackers weren't successful in really breaching their systems. So what they tried to do was something called voice phishing. So essentially you impersonate the voice of an employee at one of these funds. Maybe it's an executive, maybe it's someone on the help desk. And you kind of just try and escalate your way up the chain to get some privileged information. Now, Point72 came out and it acknowledged, absolutely, it was attacked, but it said no client information was stolen. Two Sigma said it thwarted an attempt to get sensitive information. So it looks like right now the kind of early signs from what we've heard from these funds are actually pretty encouraging in terms of the damage to those specific funds. What this does, however, is it raises much wider questions, because this underscores, I guess, what is kind of the theme of the year in many ways, which is the possibility of large language models to be used by bad actors to hack a wide variety of institutions, right? Not just hedge funds. This is also banks. This is brokers, potentially as governments. the big hedge funds that were attacked in this case, they have enormous cybersecurity budgets. And it looks like, as I say, they were able to get through this pretty much unscathed. Smaller hedge funds, and there are a lot of very small hedge funds in the world, and they are very important to the functioning of markets, they are likely to have much smaller budgets and much less rigorous defences against these sorts of attacks.
2: Is this something that regulators are worried about in the financial industry when we're thinking about hedge funds?
6: The wider risk of cyber attacks in the financial system broadly is absolutely something regulators around the world are worried about. So when we saw the progress of Mythos, the Anthropic model, there was just this raft of emergency meetings from regulators everywhere, right? There were just so many stories we were writing at the time about banks being called in and regulators making demands about how safe they are and what they're doing to prepare themselves. Hedge funds often, in the regulatory world, they can be overlooked, right? Because everyone knows they are incredibly important to markets, but they don't tend to have a large attack surface. Yeah, if you think of a bank which has an online banking app, it will have mobile banking apps, it has ATMs, etc., right? I mean, there are so many different ways to attack banks. And if you hit a bank, the potential fallout is huge because of the impact on the confidence of the depositors. There's less obvious systemic impact from attacks on hedge funds. So it looks like so far they've kind of not been ignored, but they've been off to the sidelines of regulators' worries. Now, absolutely, they will take center stage, because if the biggest hedge funds are being attacked right now, we can be pretty assured this is only the beginning. You know, the power of AI is it allows you to just keep searching, keep hitting thousands, tens of thousands of times a day. So this is obviously not a one-off.
1: No, and that's really interesting, as I'm sure the sort of hunt for the culprit or trying to kind of map and understand that is happening. Meanwhile, Bloomberg's also been reporting, and I want to ask you really just briefly about hedge funds taking a really big hit in July. I mean, the AI sell-off in and of itself that hedge funds have been invested in, that's also something that's hurt them as well.
6: Exactly. It's AI wherever you look, basically. So in the second half of July in particular, there was a large and very widespread across the globe sell-off in a lot of technology companies that have benefited from the AI rally in the first half, right? The first half led to some enormous rallies in share prices and put a lot of hedge funds up for the year. You know, they were doing incredibly well in the first half, and it felt like there was a bit of a reckoning over the last 3 weeks or so. There was a moment of consideration for AI where people started to think, look, has this rally gone too far, too fast? And they pulled out en masse. As a result, the hedge funds that had done so well on the way up, unsurprisingly, suffered on the way down. And as we've reported, just a huge variety of hedge funds from New York to London to Hong Kong suffered pretty big losses last month, with some exceptions, Citadel being a notable exception. But I guess like the key point to stress right now would be most of those funds are still doing very well for the year. The first half rally was so extreme that even a double-digit sell-off in some stocks that we saw last month was not enough to wipe out those gains. But it does raise a lot of questions as to whether, you know, what does the rest of the year look like? Does it look like the first half, or is July a kind of sign of things to come?
2: Okay. Matthew, thanks very much for bringing us up to date on those stories. Matthew Thomas there, leading our team covering investing in Asia.
1: Now let's turn to the Middle East. Iran says that it has an agreement with Oman on a proposed shipping route through the Strait of Hormuz. This, as President Trump says, he will see what happens in the ongoing negotiations with Tehran. Joining us now, Bloomberg's EMEA News Director, Will Kennedy. What does the Iran-Oman deal mean for shipping, do you think, Will?
7: Good morning, Caroline. It's a little too early to say. It's a positive sign, and we've seen the oil market react accordingly. Prices have come off in the last couple of days as these negotiations have taken place. But I think it should be seen as one step in a complicated and fragile diplomatic dance as we try to get past the recent flare-up in fighting and back to a place where negotiations and the truce can be. So Iran have been quite careful to say that this doesn't mean that the strait will open immediately, that it depends on the US meeting its obligations. It's an important step, but now I think attention will turn towards some form of renewed memorandum of understanding, some kind of accord between the Iranians and the Americans.
2: Well, I mean, President Trump has talked about his hope for that deal with Iran. I mean, what, if any, progress has there been on that front?
7: Well, the reporting is that the Qataris have been trying to manage this process and shuttle texts between the two sides. And there is apparently a draft, which we haven't seen, but could well look like the previous agreement that was signed in France a couple of months ago. And we will wait to see how that develops. But there is not much trust here, it goes without saying. And the Iranians are very tough to negotiate and will want to take it step by step. So I think investors and traders will really want to see some kind of progress, as you say, on that Iran-American accord, but it will be tough to see. And of course, it's hard to take the president's words at face value, because he's always saying that a breakthrough's around the corner. He's always optimistic that there's talks happening. So we will really want to see some concrete progress.
1: Yeah, it's all about the evidence. Just lastly, though, there's also fighting that has continued in Lebanon. Let's not forget about the other front in this war. Israel reporting this morning soldiers being killed. What is the state of talks? Any talks there?
7: Yeah, this is worrying. And of course, it shows just what a complicated and multifaceted military and diplomatic situation we face in the Middle East. Iran has often been very keen to link the situation in Lebanon to the wider situation and any progress towards a peace treaty. There had been a real downturn in fighting in recent weeks. This is the first Iranian casualties in some time. So it will be a matter of concern at this point that fighting has flared up again and that Iranian soldiers have been hurt, and that it will be a worry because Iran may take that as an excuse to go slow on diplomatic progress. So I think that
1: Israel, you mean Israel?
7: Yeah. And so there may be a lot of diplomatic pressure to make sure that that fighting is tamped down as we try and work towards some broader agreement between the US and Iran.
2: Okay. Well, thank you very much for joining us, Will Kennedy, our EMEA News Director there, bringing us up to date with those latest headlines from the Middle East. Brent crude oil holding just below $80 a barrel this morning, up slightly on the day, but still maintaining most of the decline in oil prices that we've seen over the past couple of days, on the hopes of there being some sort of resumption of shipping through the Strait of Hormuz.
1: Coming up next on Bloomberg Daybreak Europe, so we're going to bring you the interview with the CEO of Germany's third largest bank, trying to fend off a hostile takeover. Commerzbank's Bettina Orlopp. Up next, this is Bloomberg.
0: What are the day's top stocks?
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1: 7:21 in London, 8:21 in Brussels. Good morning, I'm Stephen Carroll. So looking at markets, we are seeing things looking a little bit more positive in the European session than it has been in Asia. So Eurostoxx 50 futures up by a 0.1%. FTSE 100 futures and CAC 40 futures are both up by 0.2%. In Asia, the MSCI Asia Pacific Index down by 1.3%. The KOSPI in Seoul almost 5% lower this morning. A sell-off in chip shares after some disappointing results from the likes of SanDisk and Western Digital in the US has reset the sentiment on that. But thinking about the European earnings we've had out this morning, Siemens raising its earnings expectations for a second time this year. That's due to a surge in data center spending and higher returns from selling software to industry. Less positive though from Rheinmetall, cutting its sales forecast for this year. Germany's biggest defence company dealing with the fallout of losing a German naval contract that was worth several billion euros. So Rheinmetall now seeing revenue as low as 13.7 billion euros, down from a previous forecast of 14. Elsewhere in markets, with the hopes of a deal to resume traffic to the Straits of Hormuz, we've got Brent crude up slightly on the day, but holding below $80 a barrel, so $79.69 this morning. WTI is just over $75 a barrel. Interesting that natural gas prices, though, are continuing to rise. TTF benchmark in the Netherlands now up by 3.8% in trading. Looking at bond markets, 10-year Treasury yield holding steady at 4.62%. That is your Bloomberg Radio Business Flash. Now with more on what's going on around the world, here's Caroline Hepker in London.
2: Stephen, thank you. Iran says that it has reached an agreement with Oman on a proposed route for shipping through the Strait of Hormuz. Oil held losses after Tehran announced the deal, which it says doesn't involve the United States. A drone carrying explosives has been found near a Ukrainian plane at an airport in Germany. Authorities say the device at Leipzig airport has been defused, but suspect foreign powers may be involved. Lastly, Hungary's lawmakers have announced plans to elect a new president next Tuesday. Prime Minister Peter Maiar's party has been using its large majority to oust appointees of Viktor Orban, the Trump ally who lost elections in April. Those are some of our global news headlines.
1: Caroline, thank you. Let's turn back to one of the key earnings stories this morning. Commerzbank extending an olive branch to Italy's UniCredit, saying a jointly developed strategy could create value for investors. The two banks are expected to begin talks on Commerzbank's future later today, as the German lender reported better than expected earnings and announced a 1.2 billion euro share buyback. Commerzbank's CEO Bettina Orlopp has been speaking to Lizzie Burden on Bloomberg Television in the last 30 minutes. She started by asking the head of the German lender what her message was to shareholders.
3: Well, it's pretty clear. I mean, we deliver. We have seen now a record net income for the first half of the year with 1.8 billion euros. And that is driven by very strong revenues. They are up 7%, specifically impacted by 8% net commission income growth. And it's coupled with a very good cost discipline, meaning that operating result went even up from 14%. And we now have a competitive cost income ratio of 53% if you include compulsory contributions. Without, it's 50%. So all in all, very, very helpful data. It shows that we deliver despite all turbulences there might be out there.
4: And what's been the impact of the war in Iran and the German spending package on your business?
3: Well, overall, the war on Iran has shown little impact. We increased our guidance for the full year in May, and that has not changed. So we stick to our 3.4 billion net income, and which also means a very decent capital return for this year. What we see in Germany in the moment is recovery of some data. We have increased our GDP growth forecast to 1%. It was 0.6% beforehand. And we see IFO data, the IFO index improving. We see order data improving. And we see further reform packages launched by the German government when it comes to the pension reform, but also the labor market. So all in all, this might create some tailwind. We, however, also see that Mittelstand clients are still rather cautious.
4: Okay. We also have to talk about UniCredit. You've said in a statement in the earnings presentation alongside these numbers that teaming up with UniCredit could be positive. Are you still going to be speaking directly to the CEO, Andrea Orcel, after the earnings presentation?
3: Well, you know, I mean, yeah, we talk and we have talked after every quarter, UniCredit and Commerzbank, because there are not there are a very large investor since a couple of quarters. So it's very normal that we have interactions with a very significant shareholder, and that will and these meetings will continue for sure.
4: Yeah, I just wondered what your relationship's been like with Andrea Orcel, Bettina, because we know that he wants to speak with the German government and the Workers' Council and made no mention of Commerzbank management when in the recent comments.
3: Well, first of all, I think we are both, we're both committed to increase and maximize the value for our stakeholders. And I think that is a good basis for meetings, also meetings between the two of us.
4: Mm-hmm. Well, what will your main other asks be then in the takeover talks? I'm thinking about keeping the international network, the headquarters, keeping the public listing. Maybe you want some job guarantees.
3: I understand the interest in that, but you will understand that I think things like that should be discussed first between Commerzbank and UniCredit, and then we will definitely come out to the public to share more details on it. For the time being, I think it's important, that we deliver and that we continue to deliver against our targets, and B, that we are in constructive dialogue with UniCredit to figure out also some technical details, but also then how we organize the phase ahead of us, but also how potential target pictures could look like. And the best thing to do that, and the most value accretive thing

0: Think about the 17% ROTE for 2028 and the 21% for 2030. We can't stop now or do anything, but we really need to invest. We need to further develop our value proposition. We need to implement our initiatives, and we need to be out there with our clients. And in parallel, it is our job jointly together with UniCredit to figure out how we can create value in a joint approach.
1: And perhaps you don't want to talk about the details of the takeover talks, understand that, but have any investors apart from UniCredit asked you, Bettina, to step aside as CEO to make way for somebody else to strike a deal with Andrea Rorschach?
0: No, rather the contrary. I think I see it as my mandate to protect the institution and to maximize the value for the institution. I have a contract until 2029, and as long as the supervisory board is not asking me differently, I will be there for the company, for its stakeholders, and. When you look back and if you just take the last 22 months, we already acted in the interest of all stakeholders, and that includes UniCredit because we have improved significantly our profitability. Our share price has tripled. So all in all, I think everybody can be very, very happy with the development of the bank also in the last 24 months.
2: That's the CEO of Commerzbank, Bettina Orlopp, speaking to Bloomberg's Izzy Burton a little bit earlier this morning after their latest results and the announcement of that new share buyback, €1.2 billion being announced by the bank. But of course, so much focus on how those conversations with UniCredit will go. We'll be watching the share price reaction at the European market open in about 30 minutes. Coming up next, we'll have a check on the markets and a reminder of our top stories.
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4: I think we're seeing a slow softening of the labour market. We're seeing a slow disinflation.
5: The pressure on energy prices creates potential headwinds on inflation. I do expect spikes of volatility to continue for the rest of the year.
6: When there are clouds on the horizon, the captain stays on the ship. And this captain is staying on this ship.
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2: 7:31 in London, 8:31 in Brussels. 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
7: And I'm Caroline Hepke. 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
2: Just looking at the latest moves on the markets, European stock futures are pointing higher, up 0.2% for Eurostox 50. We did see a sell-off, though, in chip shares in Asia. The Kospian sold down by 4.6%. Oil prices are holding on to yesterday's losses, just below $80 a barrel now for Brent crude this morning. And we're just looking at the earnings coming in from SoftBank for the first quarter for them. Their net income coming in more than double expectations, 347 billion yen. Is the amount the expectations had been for some 165 billion yen. So it is a interesting result that we're getting in from SoftBank this morning.
7: Yep, absolutely. Masayoshi Son's fund over in Japan. Right, let's have a think about our top stories this morning. So hackers have launched a major cyber campaign against some of Wall Street's biggest money managers. Sources tell us that the attacks featured voice phishing, known as vishing, to mimic people in calls and messages in an effort to trick employees into revealing sensitive information or granting access to internal systems. Bloomberg's Matthew Thomas has more.
8: We have learned that some of the biggest hedge funds in the world were targeted in these attacks. So names like Point72, Millennium, Citadel, and Two Sigma. These are the names we know were targeted. Of course, it's possible some smaller hedge funds were also targeted. But at the very least, they started with the big fish. These are some of the biggest hedge funds, Podshops and Quants in the world. They have the ability at times to move markets. And yeah, this will be causing a lot of alarm.
7: That's our Asia investing editor, Matthew Thomas. Sources tell us that Point72 informed investors yesterday that it had been attacked, though the hedge fund's initial indications were that no client information was stolen. Two Sigma said that it thwarted the attempt to access sensitive data. When asked about Bloomberg's reporting, spokespeople for Millennium, Point72 and Citadel declined to comment. The campaign is the latest sign that hackers are using increasingly

0: sophisticated techniques to target financial firms.
1: OpenAI says its artificial intelligence models were communicating with each other months before they conducted a rogue cyber attack on a rival company. The models worked together to break out of their testing environment by leaving undetected notes for each other. The new details reveal more about the circumstances of the hack into Hugging Face's systems, which has fueled calls for more safety reviews of AI models.
0: And those were a couple of our top stories for you this morning. So we'll get into what is happening in markets. Global stocks slipping. Anika Gupta joins us next. She's the Director of Macroeconomic Research at WisdomTree. We'll also focus in on AI, of course, as we continue to see this volatility in AI and chip stocks. This is Bloomberg.
2: A centre of global finance.
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1: 7:40 in London, 8:40 in Brussels. Good morning, I'm Stephen Carroll. European stock futures, 0.2% higher for Euro Stoxx 50. DAX futures up by 0.1%. We did get some German factory orders data out at the top of the hour, rising by more than analysts had forecast, up by 3.1% in June, followed by a downwardly revised 0.3% gain in May. So it is a second monthly increase and perhaps a sign that a long-awaited recovery in Europe's largest economy may finally be taking hold. We did have results out of Siemens this morning, raising its earnings expectations for a second time this year. That was in a surge in data centre spending and higher returns from selling software to industry. Meanwhile, Rheinmetall, staying in Germany, cutting its sales forecast for the year. It lost that German naval contract, so it is now seeing revenue as low as 13.7 billion euros, down from a previous forecast of 14 billion euros. We've been discussing the results out of Commerzbank this morning as well. The other big sentiment that we've been tracking on markets, though, has been the sell-off in chip makers. So disappointing results out of SanDisk and Western Digital in the US, triggering the drop in the SK Hynix of about 7% in trading today, and the Kospi and Seoul down by 4.6% as a result. Nasdaq futures are lower by 0.4% as well. Now, looking at energy prices, Brent crude is up 0.5% now, $79.86. Natural gas prices, though, continuing to rise, up 3.6% on the Dutch TTF benchmark this morning. On currency markets, the Bloomberg Dollar Spot Index 0.1% stronger. The Japanese yen is a touch weaker against the dollar this morning, holding though around 157.84 for the yen against the dollar. That is your Bloomberg Radio Business Flash. Now, with more on what's going on around the world, here is Caroline Hepker in London.
2: Stephen, thank you. Iran says that it has reached an agreement with Oman on a proposed route for shipping through the Strait of Hormuz. Oil held losses after Tehran announced the deal, which it says doesn't involve the United States. A drone carrying explosives has been found near a Ukrainian plane at an airport in Germany. Authorities say that the device at Leipzig Airport has been defused, but suspect foreign powers may be involved. Lastly, Hungary's lawmakers have announced plans to elect a new president next Tuesday. Prime Minister Peter Mayer's party has been using its large majority to oust appointees of Viktor Orban, the Trump ally who lost elections in April. Those are some of our global news headlines, Stephen.
1: Caroline, thank you. Well, global stocks are slipping from their record highs amid that weakness in chip makers, but we do have some optimism on the news of a deal which may see the Strait of Hormuz being reopened. Let's discuss all of this with Anika Gupta, Director of Macroeconomic Research at Wisdom 3. Anika, great to have you back with us on the programme. Just on, first of all, the headlines coming out of the Middle East, this deal between Iran and Oman. I mean, how are you reading these level of developments? And I suppose, do we need to actually see the traffic of ships moving through the strait before we see much more relief on markets?
3: Yeah, I think it's been a very important headwind in markets, that's played out over the course of the year. June brought a very important tailwind for markets because, we probably had this memorandum of understanding in place. But the reality is, we do not have absolute clarity. And as long as that exists, that's likely to feed into higher energy prices and translate into higher inflation expectations and then feed through to, central banks' decision-making on monetary policy. So I think it does remain a very important feature that is likely to weigh on the decision-making power of corporates as well. And it's an important fact to also price in, looking ahead.
2: Yeah, and in terms of other things that we're thinking about, so I mean, all prices are there in the backdrop, although, not the kind of catastrophic levels that some had expected, despite this war rumbling on. We never did get to $200 a barrel for oil, for example. It's the volatility, though, in artificial intelligence stocks, I think, is also really fascinating. We had this big, sell-off for most of July. Do you think that the rebound that we've seen is sustainable? What do you make of the earnings season in terms of chip makers and AI stocks?
3: Yeah, you're absolutely right. We've had this two-speed market where there's been a lot of macro caution and then you've got AI conviction pulling it in opposite directions. But the reality is, I think what markets are trying to grapple with is the fact that, CapEx growth continues to rise and, we're likely to see it surpass more than $1 trillion in AI-related capex by 2027. And so the market is trying to discern, right, we already have very concentrated positioning with, you know, both tech and communication taking up more than 56% of the S&P 500. I think what markets want to try to understand is, you know, they are aware that hyperscaler free cash flow is likely to turn negative, and that's likely to happen for the first time as well in 2027. So how much of this capex growth rate is really translating into earnings, is, translating in return on capital as well. And I think as we start to see that coming through in the earnings cycle, you know, it's helping investors discern one particular company from the other.
1: What about the cost of AI and all of this? And I suppose the much hoped for productivity gains, which of course we're waiting to see, you know, stronger data of representing of it. But I'm looking at headlines saying that DeepSeek in China is planning to implement significant price increases across its services as well. Is this something that we're underpricing, how much actually using the technology is going to cost?
3: No, absolutely. I didn't see that headline, and I was quite taken aback as, you know, the whole model of DeepSeek was to rival, you know, the hyperscalers in the US, but we're now seeing even DeepSeek raising prices. I think what is likely to pan out is we are likely to have this tug of war between better productivity gains, lowering, pressuring inflation on the downside, but at the same time, the fact that, you know, costs are rising for the application of AI, that is also going to, pressure inflation on the upside. But I think over the long run, those productivity gains are likely to outweigh the costs of the usage of AI.
2: Lastly, a thought on the Fed, given obviously there were three dissents, but now further comments from Daly, from Cook about, you know, the idea of supporting a rate hike, given inflationary risks. I mean, you're starting to see a kind of more sharply divided Fed, aren't we?
3: Correct. I think this was the most divided Fed on record since Warsh's term. And although it's quite recent, but I think what is very interesting to see is, you know, we've seen on the short end, you know, a more dovish reaction, but on the long end, you know, what we are beginning to see is the implications of a more hawkish Fed. The reality is, and I think this is where the crux of the matter is, a lot of that depends on, you know, how things pan out in the discussions on the memorandum of understanding between the US and Iran. Because if we come closer to a deal between these two nations, then that is likely to have very important implications on energy and feed through to, more dovish monetary policy. However, if, you know, they are unable to achieve a deal and that feeds through high energy prices, that will have a bigger implication on, you know, the Fed's reaction function, and that is likely to channel through to the rest of the global economy as well.
2: Yeah, I think that's really interesting. And also I think it goes alongside the Wall Street Journal report that I think has quite a bit of attention today, that according to people familiar, that Kevin Warsh has been speaking to President Trump, or the President Trump has been speaking to Warsh, you know, repeatedly since he became Fed chair. So right. I think that's very interesting. Anika, thank you so much for being with us. Anika Gupta is Director of Macroeconomic Research at WisdomTree. Thank you.
1: Well, yeah, I mean, very interesting to think about all of those things as we're counting down to today's cash session as well, which is going to be dominated again by the earnings reports that we've had out this morning. And we're going to get into some of those in the next part of Bloomberg Daybreak Europe. Kit Rees from our Markets Today team will join us with a look at some of those companies that have been reporting. But I just want to refer back again to Commerzbank, because I think that's going to be a really interesting story to drive the day as well. The first meeting with UniCredit expected to happen, according to our reporting, later today. The first discussions as we are looking to see what sort of arrangement they may come to, given UniCredit's now long-running attempt to take over the German lender as well. And we heard from the CEO Bettina Orlopp a little bit earlier in the programme as well. So plenty to watch going into today's market session. We'll have Kit Rees from our Markets Today team with us next. 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
1: 7.53 in London, 8.53 in Brussels. Good morning, I'm Stephen Carroll. So European stock futures are gaining a little bit of speed, actually, going up towards the start of the cash trade. Up 0.3 now for Eurostox 50 futures and FTSE 100 futures, buoyed by optimism over a potential transit route agreement for the Strait of Hormuz. And, of course, lots to digest from today's earnings in Europe, too. We do have oil prices slightly higher on the day, but Brent crude is still below $80 a barrel after the falls that we've seen over recent days. WTI just over $75 a barrel. And just again, I will mention that natural gas prices are rising at 2.6% now on the Dutch TTF benchmark. Looking at the picture for the technology sector was the key focus in Asia. We had SK Hynix shares down around 7%, the Kospi and Seoul down by 4.6%, and Nasdaq futures on Wall Street are down by 0.4% this morning. So perhaps a continuation of that theme a little bit later on. The disappointing earnings from SanDisk and Western Digital had set off that trade yesterday. Elsewhere on currency markets, the Bloomberg Dollar Spot Index is 0.1% stronger. The euro is at 115.45. That is your Bloomberg Radio Business Flash.
2: Stephen, thank you so much for that. Now, let's turn our attention to what the team on the Markets Today Live Edge are following for us. Kit Rees joins us. Good morning, Kit. Let's start with just an overview of markets given oil prices today. So Brent crude futures are actually up 0.3%, but we're below $80 a barrel.
3: Yeah, that's going to be a very key level for investors to watch. And overall, it's amazing that oil has fallen by around 22% since reaching $100 just last month. So much has changed, and it really feels that there's a lot more optimism in the market. I mean, looking more broadly, we've had major indices like the S&P 500 reach record highs, European stocks too, and the FTSE 100 is also not too far from the 11,000 point level. So overall, it seems that there's a lot more positivity in the market. Of course, there's still much uncertainty. We don't know what's going to happen. There's still no kind of firm agreement, but things seem to be moving in the right direction. We've also still got the tech trade rumbling on in the background. We've had earnings from Japan's SoftBank with net income falling, so that could be a bit of a dampener in the kind of tech space. So the two big drivers, which is oil and tech, continue to be the big themes as we get into the kind of more of an August lull during this period. But earnings are still pretty strong, and overall it does look like a more supportive backdrop for risky assets.
1: And on the earnings question, Kit, you've been looking at some of a recurring theme in some of the reports this morning, and that's been cost cutting. Who's making the snip?
3: Yeah, so it's really interesting that, you know, despite we've had some companies who have had very strong earnings, there's still a lot of challenges beneath the surface. So we've had a company called Persimmon, which is a house builder. It did give a robust earnings report, but it said that market conditions are challenging with things like affordability and build cost pressures kind of weighing on it. Also, it said that market sales have weakened recently, and it flagged that there could be more inflationary pressure next year. And then another company that I was looking at is WPP, which is an advertising agency. So it's really struggled with the impact of AI on the advertising industry, and also a pullback in client spending. But you know, it looks like its turnaround is gaining traction. Its CEO is looking to simplify. She said they're looking to dispose of assets, and it seems to be helping the company at the moment.
2: Yeah, WPP CEO Cindy Rose, interesting. What other earnings are you thinking about and keeping tabs on today?
3: Well, Wizz Air's an interesting one. It's another airline, and it's an industry that's really struggled with the disruption in the Middle East, and also people now booking closer to departure times. We've seen other rival companies cut guidance, and some are looking at cost cuts, and Wizz Air reported a loss. So, you know, it's a difficult backdrop for them. And also a company called Michael Page. It's a recruitment firm, and it noted a fall in its UK revenue, which just shows that it's still really difficult in the UK hiring market. People are making delaying decisions. Candidates are cautious about accepting offers. So it's still a bit difficult there.
1: Michael Page, formerly known as Page Group, and also formerly known as Michael Page. Now back as Michael Page, in case anyone's trying to keep up with who that company is and why it sounds so familiar and yet slightly different from what we're used to. Kit Rees, thank you very much for joining us this morning with a look at some of the stories to keep an eye on as we go into the start of the cash trade this morning. So we've got FTSE 100 futures up by 0.3%, Caroline.
2: Yes. Okay. We're going to talk about what the markets are doing in the next hour for you. Look, we've also got a really interesting interview lined up, which is about automakers. We've got the boss of Citroën in the UK joining us in the next hour. This is we've had data out for UK new car registrations. They're up by 11.7% year on year in July. So some improvement, but across Europe, there is an enormous challenge, Stephen, to automakers. There is such slack capacity. A lot of that is being actually handed over to Chinese brands, even as those Chinese brands are selling more EV vehicles, hybrids and plug-ins and so on to European consumers. You know, they're very competitive cost-wise. It's a massive issue kind of for the industrial base in Europe, for competition. It's going to be an interesting discussion with Citroën's MD here in the UK. That plus the European market open. But you'll be back the following hour. So, Stephen, you'll be back on radio shortly. But in the next hour here on Bloomberg Daybreak Europe, live from London, James Walcott will be taking us through the next hour of European trading. The European market open next. This is Bloomberg.
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2: This is Bloomberg Daybreak Europe for this Thursday, the 6th of August from London. Coming up today,
4: hedge fund cyber threat. Some of the world's biggest money managers are targeted in a wave of sophisticated attacks.
2: Charting a narrow course, Iran and Oman agree on a proposed route for shipping through the Strait of Hormuz.
4: Offering a German olive branch, Commerzbank says that teaming up with UniCredit could be a positive move.
2: Plus, security alert, an armed drone triggers a temporary shutdown at one of Europe's busiest military and cargo airports.
0: That's all straight ahead on Bloomberg Daybreak Europe on VAB Digital Radio London, Bloomberg 1130 New York, Bloomberg 99.1 Washington DC, Bloomberg 92.9 Boston, Sirius XM Channel 121, and around the world on BloombergRadio.com and via the Bloomberg Business app.
2: Good morning from London. I'm Caroline Hepke.
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2: Good morning, James. Good to see you in the radio studio. European stocks this morning are just starting the trading session up 0.2% on the stock 600. So actually, despite global stocks slipping, European shares are up. This after we had a sell-off in Asia. The Kospi, for example, closed down 4.5%, more than 4.5%. Hang Seng down 1.7%. But in Europe, as I say, the CAC 40 up by 0.6%. In terms of oil prices, Brent crude futures up 0.2%, but still below $80, $79.61. Gold gaining 4,253. As for bond markets, 10-year US yields fairly flat, 4.62, as German benchmark yields trade also flat at 3.11. Those are the markets.
4: Now, onto our top stories this morning. Hackers have launched a major cyber campaign against some of Wall Street's biggest money managers. Sources tell us that the attacks featured voice phishing, known as vishing, to mimic people in calls and messages in an effort to trick employees into revealing sensitive information or granting access to internal systems. Hamer Palmer is one of Bloomberg's reporters who broke the story.
5: We're seeing some of the world's biggest hedge funds attacked in this attempt, and we're talking Citadel, Millennium, Point72, Two Sigma. And, you know, these firms collectively manage hundreds of billions of dollars. We do know that Point72 sent a letter to investors telling them that initial indicators were that there were no client information stolen. And then Two Sigma also said in a statement that they have no indication of any impact to its systems.
4: Our hedge fund reporter, Hema Palmer. When asked about Bloomberg's reporting, spokespeople from Millennium, Point72 and Citadel all declined to comment. Meanwhile, sources tell us that Wall Street's financial regulator, FINRA, has been in touch with member firms about the attempted breaches. The campaign is the latest sign that hackers are using increasingly sophisticated techniques to target financial firms.
2: Well, just days after narrowly avoiding the collapse of his hedge fund, Leopold Aschenbrenner is back making bets. Situational Awareness has committed another $400 million to a privately held company, not named. The move follows the forced sale of most of its public stock portfolio to Ken Griffin's Citadel after a barrage of margin calls for Situational Awareness. The firm's assets have plunged from $45 billion at the start of July to about $10 billion. The turmoil also, though, hit the wider hedge fund industry, with several AI-focused firms reporting steep losses in July.
4: A second flash crash in SK Hynix shares has raised fresh questions about South Korea's new alternative stock exchange. The chipmaker briefly fell 30% in pre-market trading on Nextrade before ending the 50-minute session down about 2%. SK Hynix then dropped as much as 9.8% in regular trading on South Korea's main stock exchange as it tracked a broader sell-off in chip stocks. This latest episode has intensified scrutiny of Nextrade, with the bourse planning new volatility controls from next month.
2: Now to the Middle East. Iran says that it has reached an agreement with Oman on a proposed route for shipping through the Strait of Hormuz. A joint statement between the two countries is currently being drafted, according to Iran's foreign ministry spokesperson Ismail Magai. Bloomberg's Stuart Livingston Wallace says that this doesn't mean an instant return to traffic through the strait.
6: So Iran has made it clear this doesn't mean shipping's about to resume at a normal pace. And it's made this rather ominous remark that the timing will be dependent on US actions. Now, quite what that means, we don't know. Does it mean they have to lift the blockade? Does that mean they have to do other things? In other words, it seems to be conditional. However, relative to, let's say, 3 or 4 days ago, it's definitely a step forward.
2: Livingston Wallace runs Bloomberg's coverage of the Middle East, North Africa and Russia. Oil has held on to some of its losses after Iran announced the agreement, which it says doesn't involve the US. While fighting between the two sides has paused for now, there has been no agreement to start formal negotiations. A number of other issues remain unresolved, including Iran's nuclear program. Oil prices this morning just ticking a fraction higher.
4: Here in Europe, Commerzbank has extended an olive branch to Italy's UniCredit, saying a jointly developed strategy could create value for investors. The comments come as the German lender reported better than expected earnings and announced a 1.2 billion euro share buyback. UniCredit is moving closer to taking control of Commerzbank with a stake of almost 50%. The German lender's CEO, Bettina Orlopp, is deeply opposed to the takeover plans. She was asked if she would step aside to make a deal happen.
7: I see it as my mandate to protect the institution and to maximize the value for the institution. I have a contract until 2029, and as long as the supervisory board is not asking me differently, I will be there for the company, for its stakeholders.
4: All up there speaking to Bloomberg this morning. Her team and UniCredit are expected to begin talks on Commerzbank's future later today. Shares at the open are down as much as 19%.
2: As much as 1.9% this morning. Okay, so those are the that's the line on Commerzbank. A drone carrying explosives has been found near a Ukrainian plane at an airport in Germany. Police say that the device at Leipzig airport has been defused, but Germany's interior minister, this is Alexander Dobrindt, says that it represents a new type of danger.
8: Drohnensichtungen.
9: Drone sightings, drone threats, including in a hybrid context, are something that we know from the past. A drone armed with an explosive at an airport is a new threat.
8: Flughafengelände befindet, das ist ein neues Bedrohungsszenario.
2: Dobrindt was speaking via a translator. The German interior minister added that there will be an investigation and hinted that foreign powers may have been involved. The airport is used by the German army and NATO allies to transport military goods. Western officials have accused Russia and its proxies of staging dozens of attacks and other incidents across Europe since the full-scale invasion of Ukraine more than 4 years ago. Russia has denied involvement in those incidents. And those are our top stories for for you this morning. Right, let's get to the markets then this hour, as we are looking at European stocks, James, that are up about 0.2%. So there is still some positivity, even though we had an AI chip-related sell-off in Asia, and there was pressure from the likes of, well, after earnings, effectively, overnight. So there was quite a bit of pressure on memory makers, you know, from memory makers like SanDisk. Right now, looking at markets, so you've got after earnings, WPP rallying actually a huge amount by 17, almost 18%. Deutsche Telekom also up this morning, and Siemens down by 5.4% this morning. So those are some of the individual stocks moving. Oil prices below $80 a barrel for Brent crude futures. Gold rallying 0.3%. The euro trades at 115.46, down 0.1%. Those are the markets.
4: Well, I don't want to bring down the summer mood, Caroline, but I've been looking at this fascinating story by Bloomberg's Simone Foxman that is all about the surge in retail trading and how it is linked to young men being depressed. Now, it's fascinating. It was a study done by the Institute for Family Studies which shows that 64% of men aged 18 to 29 who trade stocks daily report that they feel like failures.
2: Failures? Wow. Yeah, I think this is interesting, although worth noting that that institute is a pro-marriage think tank in the United States. But I still think that this is just so interesting because they also, they talk about the line between gambling and investing having been blurred, and that IFS researchers have hypothesized that day trading, gambling, playing fantasy sports and porn use, amongst other activities, may be being used as a coping mechanism, but then also sort of adding to stress and loneliness. Look, I this is a new one on me, that day traders out there are doing it because they're miserable or unhappy. I think this is going to get a lot of eyeballs and ears twitching out there.
4: I mean, I have to declare an interest as someone who downloaded a day trading app last week, and I'm now wondering, am I one of the 64%?
2: Well, but I'm feeling a bit miserable. I don't think so. You're generally always very cheery.
4: What was going through my head at the time was the amount of people in the UK who don't invest. And the other thing to say about this think tank study, it was all about the US. And I think when we talk about the culture of investing in the US and how it is part of these apps, part of this routine, part of what is part of the culture, I think there are quite a lot of people in the finance sector who are wondering, here in the UK, how do we get a culture like that going?
2: Yes, but I think I go back to that point about, you know, investing for the long term versus day trading and trying to make money in, you know, in the here and now. That's the one thing that did give me a bit of optimism, though, is that actually when they did this big survey of young people, that actually young men are very optimistic about their future, even if they might be unhappy or miserable now. And also that it's a global issue, right? That the concerns in a lot of Western countries about young men, about, you know, why they're unhappy and lagging behind in education and employment. Anyway, fascinating. I recommend Simone Foxman's story. So that's one thing we've been thinking about.
4: Well, I mean, sticking with that theme of tech and finance, let's bring you more on that wave of cyber attacks on hedge funds. Jill Deesis is our news desk managing editor. Jill, lovely to have you on the show. What do we know about these attacks? Who was affected and what kind of information was accessed?
10: Hello. Yes. Good morning. So there's a handful of hedge firms, major ones, that were affected by or targeted, at least, by these cyber attacks. According to people who we spoke to, that includes Point72 Asset Management. They told investors on Wednesday that they had been attacked, though their initial indications were that no client information was stolen. That's according to one of the people that we spoke to. Other hedge funds that attackers attempted to infiltrate the information systems of include Millennium, Two Sigma and Citadel. Two Sigma has said it thwarted the attempt. Others declined to comment. These are a really interesting type of cyber attack here because the attack featured what's called voice phishing or bishing. So the concept here is that the cyber criminals are using technology to mimic voices in either phone calls or messages, trying to trick employees into revealing sensitive information or granting access to that kind of information. So really, I think, you know, the important thing to underscore here is that this is a fairly sophisticated evolution of what you might consider, you know, the traditional phishing scam. The fact that you've got somebody that could potentially be leaving a, you know, voicemail on your phone, in, you know, sort of imitating somebody that you might actually know, trying to trick you into giving information.
2: Okay, yeah. In terms of the industry and how they're reacting to this, how prepared is the industry? What are the regulators saying? You know, this is a step change, as you say.
10: Yeah, so, you know, one person who we spoke to with knowledge of the matter had said that the Financial Industry Regulatory Authority, that's FINRA, it oversees broker-dealers and securities professionals, they've been in touch with member firms about these recent attempted breaches. There has been some efforts recently, including by FINRA, to start up a secure portal to share intelligence about fraud threats. But ultimately, some of the experts that we've spoken to, you know, have pointed out that the financial industry has spent decades kind of getting away with lax software practices because the skill and knowledge to execute these types of attacks was so specialized and rare. But now we're sort of entering an era where, particularly as artificial intelligence becomes more sophisticated, kind of opens up that idea that, you know, these types of attacks could become more common and more widespread.
4: Okay, Jill Desis, our news desk managing editor, thank you very much for joining us.
2: Okay, so let's also think about what is happening in the Middle East. Iran saying that it has an agreement with Oman on a proposed shipping route through the Strait of Hormuz, as President Trump says that he will see what happens in ongoing negotiations with Tehran. Let's bring in Bloomberg's international affairs opinion columnist Mark Champion. Mark, good morning. What do we know about this idea of a deal, you know, whether it's really going to make a difference, how immediate?
11: Yes. So, you know, there seems to be some, you know, confusion, and not for the first time, about exactly whether the U.S. and Iran are in any kind of talks. So the Iranians say, no, we're only talking to Oman. We're organizing between ourselves a route and a mechanism for controlling shipping as it goes in and out of the Strait of Hormuz. The U.S. is not involved. They also say that, you know, it does not necessarily follow that once we've concluded this agreement with Oman, that means that the strait will be open. And what they're saying is that's really up to the U.S. It's up to the U.S. changing its behavior, whatever that means. It certainly would include sort of deblocking Iranian ports. So I think we're still in a fairly uncertain territory. The key importance of all this is that it means that the kind of tit-for-tat strikes that were going on have stopped for now, and also that the escalation that President Trump promised has not materialized.
4: I mean, you mentioned President Trump there, Mark. You know, for the past few days, he's been saying a deal might come and been talking about 48-hour deadlines. With Iran saying that he wasn't involved in this deal, what does that mean for the US? You know, what kind of progress is there for wider talks about this war?
11: Well, there's no discussion of wider talks at all in this, you know, in what's going on right now. This appears to be purely about opening up the Strait of Hormuz. And I'm not sure that that's actually a problem for Trump at this moment. His priority is to get the strait open again, and that relieves pressure on oil prices. He's got, you know, the midterm elections coming up. He does not need any further volatility in the strait if he can avoid it. Of course, they will want to go. The U.S. will want to move on to other talks, especially on the nuclear file. It's just that that's not the immediate priority.
2: Yeah, there's also the other front in the war. I mean, whether they are linked or not, you know, Israel in southern Lebanon and Israeli soldiers being killed there. Again, there were meant to be talks, but that also looks, you know, very, very fragile.
11: It's fragile. There are talks, and they're going on. Just as the fighting goes on, that the complication here is that the talks are between Israel and the Lebanese government. The fighting is between Hezbollah and Israel, and those, you know, the Lebanese government and Hezbollah are, you know, very different things. And the idea of these talks is essentially there's a kind of broad framework that's been worked out under which there are pilot areas that the Israelis will withdraw from, and you know, they will do so in kind of lockstep with seeing evidence of Hezbollah being brought under state control by the Lebanese government. And that is a, I believe we're now in our seventh round of talks. We've had one pilot area so far. Yeah. And so it's pretty complicated.
4: Okay. Bloomberg's international affairs opinion columnist Mark Champion there. Thank you.
2: Coming up next, we are going to switch focus, thinking about the car market next. Citroën UK Managing Director Greg Taylor will be with us. This is Bloomberg.
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1: It is 8:21 a.m. here in the City of London. Good morning, I'm Caroline Hepke. Looking at European markets, we gain 0.4% for the Stoxx 600 as we cling on to gains here in Europe, despite the All Country World Index being down 0.2%. Lots of earnings and interesting stories out. Commerzbank CEO are saying that they have started talks with UniCredit on this common path that the bank is talking about to unite those two important European lenders. Rheinmetall has cut its sales forecast for this year. Again, pretty notable. And you've also had SoftBank results out this morning, smaller than expected decline in quarterly net income there. As for the US, stock futures for the NASDAQ down 0.2%. S&P 500 EMEs up by about 0.1%. We had SanDisk and Western Digital falling after market, after earnings. Other stories that we're following, oil prices, Brent crude futures trade up 0.1%, but still below $80 a barrel. That has helped. Gilts, in some senses, they are little changed. The FTSE 100 this morning is also up by 0.3%, and gold advancing to the strongest level since June. Those are the markets. James Walcock now has a roundup of our global news headlines here in London. Good morning.
2: Good morning. Iran says it has reached an agreement with Oman on a proposed route for shipping through the Strait of Hormuz. Oil held losses after Tehran announced the deal, which it says doesn't involve the United States. A drone carrying explosives has been found near a Ukrainian plane at an airport in Germany. Authorities say the device at Leipzig airport has been defused, but suspect foreign powers may be involved. And Hungary's lawmakers have announced plans to elect a new president next Tuesday. Prime Minister Peter Magyar's party has been using its large majority to oust appointees of Viktor Orban, a Trump ally who lost elections last April. Those are some of our global news headlines.
1: James, thank you so much for that. Now, I want to get into a deep dive about the car industry. Here in the UK, it's struggling in the face of competition from Chinese car brands as the industry faces tougher emission standards, the cost of investments into EVs, questions about the UK's relationship with Europe. And it's sort of a similar picture also in Europe. But we have with us Greg Taylor, who is Citroën's UK Managing Director, Citroën being part of Stellantis. Greg, good morning. Good to speak to you.
3: Yeah, morning.
1: So I just start with a fairly straightforward question, I suppose, about Citroën and how it's doing right now here in the UK, because I've outlined that some of the backdrop, although we have seen, you know, UK car sales doing reasonably well in the last month, it's a very, very tough backdrop for car manufacturing in Britain, isn't it?
3: For us this year, it's been a really good year, actually. I mean, we've grown 74%. Just last month, we grew 56%. But yeah, I mean, you pointed out there that there are a number of new manufacturers into this market. So it's certainly more competitive. But as you said, the industry is growing and that is a good thing.
2: Mm, and Greg, I mean, look, the reason why we want to have this conversation is we want to talk about UK business, the condition between business and how the UK car sector is coping. Look, the numbers are pretty stark. Although you're doing well, you've got a 1.4% market share here in the UK. According to our latest data out yesterday, BYD already has a 3.4% market share. How can you keep up with these Chinese brands like BYD and Chery?
3: So it's really about offering a competitive product lineup to the UK consumer. I mean, we've got a wide range of powertrains in our lineup at Citroën. The Chinese have come in, but what's interesting about it is that if you look at the incumbent manufacturers from Europe and Japan and the UK that were here before the Chinese entered the market, that total industry volume remains largely the same. It's actually growing a little bit as well. So what the Chinese have done is they've come in and they've introduced more new car buyers to the industry.
1: That's interesting. Do you think that the UK zero emission vehicle mandate needs to be relaxed? So this is the roadmap for phasing out petrol and diesel car sales by 2035. I mean, I'm sure you know that, you know, the industry group, the SMMT, has been talking a lot about this, about actually, because of the challenges that car manufacturers are facing, that actually that kind of net zero goal needs to be relaxed a little bit. Do you think that that should happen?
3: Yeah, I mean, let's face it, it's a very, very ambitious target, that's for sure. We've seen the trajectory in this country over the last couple of years since its introduction be met by the industry as a whole. But the targets get progressively harder and harder throughout the course of this decade. So whilst the industry is performing well at the moment and is meeting it, the reality is that the consumer demand does need to catch up with the mandate, and it's not quite there. And as we go into the latter stages of the decade, we can see that it's going to become progressively harder to meet those. So we still need those fiscal stimuluses that exist in the UK market today. For example, the electric car grant that the government put in place. And of course, I'm at the helm of a manufacturer that benefited from that. We were the first manufacturer to have all of our electric models eligible for that electric car grant, which was fantastic news. But it's certainly something that we would, and we are working with the government to implore that they continue to explore that.
2: See, I mean, it's so interesting to hear that, Greg, because, you know, if you look at the SMMT, which is sort of the industry body, they say brands are holding off on decisions about models and factories in anticipation of the Burnham government sort of looking again at this mandate. Do you think it is just a matter of time here, or do you think Andy Burnham's going to sacrifice car jobs to the energy transition?
3: Not entirely sure in terms of what the new Prime Minister is going to do from that perspective. But as I said, I mean, we as Citra and we as Stellantis are working closely with the government on that trajectory. We have a product manifesto within Citroën brand that will see us through to the end of the decade. I mean, we're set up, and I can only really speak on behalf of Citroën, of course, but we're set up with a multi-energy powertrain option that will see us able to meet those requirements. Like I said, though, it really, really requires consumer stimulus to make sure that the customers are buying into electric in the volumes that we need to be able to meet those targets.
4: Yeah, absolutely. I mean, I was struck also yesterday, I mean, separately was talking to RBC BlueBay's Mike Bell, who told us on radio yesterday that Europe is underestimating the impact of the rise of Chinese cars on Europe's employment outlook. I mean, it was just quite striking. He talked about manufacturing jobs are just tanking, and that, you know, in some senses, Europe just has not woken up to what is a massive employment shock that is developing. You know, Bloomberg's reported about the number of car factories that have, you know, been diminished in terms of their output. Is it already too late to kind of save the European manufacturing, you know, the car manufacturing base in Europe? And that's the kind of level that people are concerned about, but you don't seem to be that concerned.
3: No, it's not that we're not concerned. Obviously, there is increased competition across Europe and specifically within the UK, because we've gone in a slightly different direction from wider Europe. But I think obviously the government is concerned about manufacturing within this country. Of course they are. We within Stellantis, we have a manufacturing plant in Ellesmere Port. So we are big advocates for manufacturing in the UK. And again, we work very closely with government to make sure that we can provide a sustainable

0: business and employment looking into the last stages of this decade.
1: I guess the reason we're sort of pressing on this, Greg, is that it feels like we're at this moment where Europe has some leverage. There are things that can be done on the continent, 70% of local content rules that could come in by 2027. That's supported by Stellantis. And we're seeing this competition. I appreciate you're saying it's in a new market. It's not necessarily affecting you. You're having great numbers. But we're all sort of looking at what the government can do and what your industry wants from the government. What do you think the UK government has levers at its disposal at this moment?
0: Well, the fiscal stimulus, the electric car grant, that's obviously something that they have put in place, and that's something that we're working with government to explore the continuation of throughout the remainder of the decade as well. So that is something that they have done to support British and European manufacturers. And of course, I mean, today we've also launched something, our Better Roads manifesto as well. So there's something there that the government can also work with us on to in essence save money within the wider economy, and some of that savings could also be diverted into the car industry.
2: Yeah, I read about that, the Better Roads manifesto. This is the idea of using AI to identify and repair potholes in the UK. I mean, it is, I know it's daft, but it is actually immensely important. If you look at surveys of voters' feelings about this, potholes always comes out as a very important issue to them. Do you think we're going to have a kind of Mamdani-style TikTok video from Andy Burnham, you know, dealing with potholes? I mean, I joke, but that seems to be the trend that he's going in. It's these small wins that are easy to explain to the public. I mean, do you expect that he'll be out on the roads looking at potholes? Would you like that?
0: Yeah, certainly we would like that. I mean, you say small wins. I mean, by our calculations, there could be up to 5.5 billion in terms of savings and efficiencies to be made here. You're right. It is a constant bugbear of British motorists. I mean, I don't know how you got to work today, but certainly when I drove up to my head office, I drove past hundreds of potholes. Luckily, I drive a Citroen, so I benefit from a bit of advanced comfort, and it absorbs them a little bit better. But that is absolutely something that I think the British public would appreciate the government really leaning into this manifesto that we've launched today, and we would look forward to working with them to improve the quality of British roads.
2: Okay, Greg, good stuff. Thank you so much. Greg Taylor is the Managing Director of Citroen UK, Citroen being part of Stellantis. And yes, I don't think I drove into work in a Citroen, but I shall be on the lookout in future. Greg, thank you so much for being with us. Very good to speak to you on this topic. So, James, look, I do think that this is a fascinating issue. I mean, this whole issue with Chinese brands coming into Europe and into the UK with, you know, quite affordable models. You see BYDs in the UK, you know, about the third most popular vehicle in terms of sales over this year. And what is Europe going to do about this? You know, there's in a lot of intense pressure.
1: Yeah, I mean, that conversation brings together so many of the big themes we're seeing in UK economy and politics at the moment.
2: Yeah.
1: The jobs that are moving, what government can be done about it, but also, you know, what companies can do to compete against what is increasingly looking like a China shock 2.0.
2: Yeah, absolutely. Industrialization and jobs. I mean, to the VW, we reported on only a few days ago, talking about 100,000 jobs going. I mean, those are big, big moves. News, aren't they? So Greg Taylor there, the MD of Citroen in the UK, speaking to us on Bloomberg Radio. Right, in the next part of Bloomberg Daybreak Europe, we're going to give you a roundup of today's top stories. Just looking at the markets then, it is interesting that European shares are managing to kind of swerve that AI and a chip story that's dragged down sentiment and pulled down the KOSPI and saw the key components of the KOSPI down significantly this morning. We dropped 4.6%, but as I say, FTSE 100 up 2/10, stock 600 up by 4/10 this morning. Stock futures for the US are looking much more mixed. And again, there's also an interesting story in the bond markets that we've been tracking for you as more Fed speakers, including Daly and a couple of others, talking about inflation, the inflation challenge, maybe the need for interest rate hikes in the US at 4.61 for US benchmark yields.
1: Well, and look, the big thing they're all thinking about inflation is what happens with the Strait of Hormuz, what happens with Iran, and that is what we're hearing this morning out from Iran and Oman. As yet, though, the US haven't responded to them. One of the big questions we're going to be thinking about as we head into the morning is what is going to come out of the White House, who could still theoretically blockade any

0: kind of deal.
1: Yep. 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We're live from London with Daybreak Europe. 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
1: It is 8:40 a.m. here in the City of London. Good morning, I'm Caroline Hepke. Let's whiz through the data. European stocks are up by 0.3%, FTSE 100 up 0.2%. Major rebound for WPP, that is leading the gains here in Europe with a huge jump of 27%. Despite previous struggles with AI, WPP's shares bouncing back, well, from a low. But anyway, that in terms of the earnings. Commerzbank, the CEO, is saying that she's starting talks with UniCredit on this common path that's been discussed this morning, as those two banks may take further steps to tie up their businesses. Bloomberg Dollar Spot Index is high, about 0.1% in the currency markets. Oil price is still below $80, but up 0.6 for Brent crude now, $79.94. And this, as stock futures in the US are mixed, actually NASDAQ futures down 0.3%. You also had a sell-off, though, that doesn't seem to have affected Europe as much from Asia. The KOSPI was down 4.6% earlier. That's a look at the markets. James Walcock has a roundup of our global news headlines now. Good morning.
2: Good morning. Iran says it has reached an agreement with Oman on a proposed route for shipping through the Strait of Hormuz. Oil held losses after Tehran announced the deal, which it says doesn't involve the United States. A drone carrying explosives has been found near a Ukrainian plane on an airport in Germany. Authorities say the device at Leipzig airport has been defused, but suspect foreign powers may be involved. And Hungary's lawmakers announced plans to elect a new president next Tuesday. Prime Minister Peter Magyar's party has been using its large majority to oust appointees of Viktor Orban, the Trump ally who lost elections in April. Those are some of our global news headlines.
1: Good stuff. Thank you so much, James, for that. Right, let's think about some of the big news stories that are moving markets today. Joining us now is Eric Whitenis, who is Investment Strategy Head for EMEA at JP Morgan Private Bank. Good morning. Good to see you again. I want to start off thinking about Commerzbank. So we were hearing from Bettina Orlopp, the CEO, this morning with UniCredit. This could be a major step, couldn't it? If actually these two banks end up being tied together, do you think that's really going to happen? Do you think it gets over the line? What does it mean for Europe, given also that the banking sector overall has been one of the ones that has done reasonably well? Bank stocks have done well. Would this change the landscape for investing in Europe?
3: It's a bit hard to make a prediction on these kinds of things, but sure, the general consistency and strength and positive momentum in the sector is a positive. And the financial sector, whether in Europe, the US, Asia, tends to be cyclically tied to the overall behavior and the performance of an economy. So, you know, perhaps with a bit of a US oriented lens to it, if you look at the M&A that's been increasing in the States, it has also been correlated and commensurate with positivity of capital formation, credit availability, general momentum in the economy, and so on. So if you look at that as a bit of a playbook, I suppose there would be reasons to be optimistic that the same kind of thing could happen more locally here in the region. And if these things are executed well, you can get efficiencies, you can get economies of scale, you can get more money in motion, more positive economic momentum. So as you could tell, I suppose I take a bit of a glass half full type of approach to this. And if we can have more M&A and sensible tie-ups and deals and so forth, just like the U.S., ideally it can be an economic and a business momentum positive.
2: Eric, we had sort of two sides of the Europe debate on yesterday. RBC Bluebay's Mike Bell was effectively saying China is eating Europe's lunch, they are aging, get out. And then Citi's Peter Manthey was saying, no, Europe only reforms in a crisis, AI can fix some of these issues, get in. Where do you sit on that kind of spectrum?
3: So our preference has been to be long risk assets, long equities with an overweight in the U.S. We do think that it makes sense to invest here in the region, but I can appreciate the viewpoint that areas such as Asia are showing a greater degree of innovation and drive in the direction of AI. I mean, the AI race is being led by the U.S. Places like China are competing. I don't know that we can say factually that our region here in Europe is keeping the same degree of pace. And if, you know, we play this forward into the future with the rate at which AI is evolving, I do think it's important to try to keep pace to a greater degree. And as it pertains to China in particular, one of the things that, I mean, China's had some macroeconomic headwinds and things like that most recently, but China has been leaning in very effectively to some of the most important industries of the future, which include number one, AI, Secondly, EVs, electric vehicles, where, of course, they've really been kind of having a real impact on this region and different companies and economies. And thirdly, humanoid robots. And China is really doing impressive things with humanoid robots. I think robots are going to be evolving. It's not necessarily just going to be the little box robot that is sweeping the floors at Heathrow and things like that, but robots that do much, much more. I could see your skepticism. That's okay. But robots could be more part of the future.
1: Yeah, no, I'm laughing because, yes, I mean, you know, something that vacuums the floor is not groundbreaking, but other things could be, right?
3: Elder care, aging societies, amazing. Difficult demographics. There's a lot of uses and utilizations of these types of robots that may very well be coming in the years to come.
1: Yeah, and I suppose the question that comes to mind after that is whether Europe has to choose. You know, I mean, this morning we've been talking a lot about, you know, more tariffs, for example, or consideration of tariffs on polysilicone by the US against China. You know, the AI story again is one of maybe division between the large language models and China backing their own and the US having theirs, and what Europe does with all of that. But anyway, that's a bigger question. Let's just think about earnings. MSCI Europe, in terms of the earnings gains that we've seen, up 16.5% for the last quarter.
3: Pretty good.
1: Do you characterize that? Yeah.
3: Yes, I would categorize it as very, very sound. I mean, mid double-digit percentage earnings growth. It's not as strong as the States, which is tracking towards 29% in the most recent quarter, but mid double-digit percentages in terms of earnings growth is quite solid. You don't need a lot of valuation expansion for the market to power forward and for inflows to occur. So very solid, you know, not quite keeping pace with the U.S., but the U.S. has really had an exceptional run of earnings. 7 quarters in a row, it's going to be double-digit percentage earnings growth. And another stat that a lot of people don't realize, yes, the Mag 7 has grown their earnings in the most recent quarter at 35%, which is powering that 29% number for the overall index. But the other 493 are also actually up 26%. So this is not only a big tech story.
2: So there is that massive story there. We also have to build in the Fed here and look at Warsh and look at what seems to be an increasing kind of nervousness in the markets about Warsh's communication style. Mm. Does it change anything about your investment picture for you?
3: Not tremendously for our asset allocation recommendations and things along those lines, but it does seem to be a factor in some of the upside drift that we've seen in yields, or we certainly saw in U.S. and to a degree global bond yields, particularly in the month of July. Now, here in the early days of August, we've had a little bit of a relief and some key bond yield levels have eased back down a little bit, and that's welcome. But I think you're right. You know, Warsh came into the job in May, the first Fed meeting that he was the helm of in June. He actually surprised markets with a more hawkish disposition than most anyone was expecting. And that was actually a bit reassuring for those that might have had some questions about Fed independence and things like that. And he struck a responsibility-oriented tone, basically emphasizing that the Fed has long had a 2% target for inflation, had not actually gotten inflation back down to 2%. And in so many words, he basically said, gosh darn it, under my watch, we're going to really work hard to get it there. But then in July, it was a bit less clear of a message, which I think is part of what you're alluding to. You had 3 dissents in the hawkish direction. He actually wasn't one of them. And the marketplace walked away with a little bit of a head scratching reaction and saying, okay, is he rather hawkish and committed to really trying to get inflation back down? Is he a bit less so? He doesn't seem to have the same belief as some of his predecessors about having a lot of communication, some would say transparency, to the market. That could result in a bit more guesswork about where the Fed goes. So those are some of the contributing factors to some of this less clear feeling about what's coming next for the Fed and when.
1: Yeah, I mean, for now on the long bond, though, we're steady at least today. But yes, we're now up at 517 in terms of yields.
3: The 30-year.
1: Yeah, for the 30-year.
3: Yeah, I mean, we recently hit the highest level since 2007. That's a bit suboptimal.
1: Yeah. Okay, suboptimal. Eric, thank you so much for your time this morning. Eric Whitenis is investment strategy head for EMEA at JP Morgan. Private Bank, thank you so much for your time. Thanks for being with us. In the next part of Daybreak Europe, we are going to be thinking about the individual stocks on the move. WPP on a tear. That's next. This is Bloomberg.
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1: Good morning, it's 8:53. European stocks gained 0.4%, shrugging off the worries that we saw in Asia hours after AI and chip stocks fell. This, as we also see the FTSE 100 up 0.2%. Partly that's lower oil prices. Brent crude futures are below $80 a barrel, although gaining 0.5% now, $79.86. Looking at bond markets this morning, US yields look fairly steady, 4.62 for 10-year yields. German bund yields also flat at 3.11. Stock futures for the US are more mixed, though. Nasdaq futures down by 0.4%. The dollar is stronger, 0.1%. The pound down. The euro weaker, 0.1% at 115.44. As gold is up 0.25%, 4,257. That's a look at where we are in the markets this morning.
2: Let's take a look at some of the stocks on the move today here in Europe. I'm James Woolcock with Caroline Hepke, and we are joined, as ever, by Bloomberg reporter Chloe Melly. Chloe, let's start with communications group WPP. I had to take a double take when I saw some of the numbers they're showing this morning. What is driving this surge in the stock market?
3: Yeah, so this is really kind of probably seen as a bit of a sigh of relief, a huge sigh of relief, actually, from investors for WPP after the earnings that came out this morning. If we look at the broader context in which it reported, WPP has been really struggling for years. You know, it lost a lot of its clients to rivals. It has been underperforming Publicis, which is its biggest competitor, for a while now. And so the new CEO who joined last year, Cindy Rose, had announced this big turnaround. You know, she streamlined the business. She's cut a lot of the costs. She's changed the structure of the company itself to be kind of focused on four main units. And now it seems that it is actually paying off. And so we have first half profits coming in ahead of expectations. And so that was seen as really a huge relief for investors. And that gave that massive boost to the shares this morning. And we can see now that there's kind of progress being made on a strategy. It's not completely out of the woods. Of course, there's still this weakness in the advertising market to contend with. You know, when we've got this sort of economic uncertainty, marketing budgets tend to be one of the first things to go. So it's not like the broader market is necessarily moving forward, but it seems that WPP is making progress internally, and so we are seeing that really, really drive the stock this morning.
1: Yeah, absolutely. WPP seen thousands of job losses, a real drive to kind of save costs and try to change the business. Let's talk about the Irish dairy producer Glanbia. Now, I don't know this business, but it's about the protein craze, about which I do know quite a lot, or at least it's very evident, isn't it? Tell us about this company.
3: Yeah, absolutely. So Glanbia, a dairy producer, but it's also mainly known now for its protein powder. So it's got a protein powder business, and it is, as you said, really benefiting from this protein craze. So it raised its guidance this morning quite strongly, and that's after doing particularly well in the performance nutrition unit, which makes those protein powders, those workout supplements. Of course, we've seen this kind of growing appetite for protein recently, driven by both the sort of rising uptake of weight loss drugs, but then also a kind of general wellness trend, a general trend of wanting to live a healthier, more active lifestyle. That's been a really big boost to Glanbia and to other companies like Applied Nutrition, which is another business listed in London. And it's really forced also big food companies to sort of step up and innovate in that area. So now, you know, every item in the supermarket seems to have the protein enhanced version, it seems. And, you know, Danone and Nestle have been really at the forefront of this, developing all of those new products. And Glanbia is one of those kind of lesser known companies that is still very much at the heart of that protein craze.
2: Well, look at us, upbeat Europe, everything's up now. We turn to German manufacturer Siemens. Why are they breaking that trend, Chloe?
3: Yeah, so Siemens, at first glance, it looks really positive for Siemens. You know, it raised its guidance this morning. We had very strong demand from a data center customers. There's been a recovery in demand from industrial customers for things like factory automation software. But shares fell actually quite a lot this morning, and that's just because investors wanted a lot more from Siemens. The outlook raise was seen as maybe quite small and less pronounced than some of its peers, like Schneider Electric, for example, which had a big boost to guidance earlier in the earnings season. But for Siemens, it seems that it just needed to show they had benefited even more from this surge in AI spending. And And, you know, once again, with this data center, AI-related sector, companies are finding it very hard to reach those kind of sky-high expectations set by the market. And often not even an outlook raise is enough. And so Siemens is dealing with that today.
4: Okay, really interesting. Thanks so much, Chloe, for being with us. Bloomberg reporter Chloe Millet with our Stock Movers report. 5-minute audio reports on the biggest winners and losers in the stock market. You can subscribe to Stock Movers on Apple Podcasts or anywhere you listen. So that's a thought about where we are in terms of individual stocks. But then remember, we've still got tomorrow's non-farm payrolls data out of the US. This is going to be really important. It's expected to show a strengthening jobs market in the US. And this will also help us understand what the Fed's path is next. So yeah, that's for tomorrow though.
2: It is, and coming up in the next hour of Daybreak Europe, I'll be hanging on, but sadly we'll lose you, Caroline, as Stephen Carroll joins us back from Brussels. And we are going to be looking again at this hedge fund hack story.
4: Yeah.
2: And quite how serious it is in this age of AI, are financial services well protected against what seems to be a growing wave of sophisticated cyber threats? We're talking to our chief hedge fund correspondent, Nishant Kumar. This is Bloomberg.
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7: This is Bloomberg Daybreak Europe for this Thursday, the 6th of August from Brussels and London. Coming up today,
2: hedge fund cyber threat. Some of the world's biggest money managers are targeted in a wave of sophisticated attacks.
7: Charting a narrow course, Iran and Oman agree on a proposed route for shipping through the Strait of Hormuz.
2: Offering a German olive branch, Commerzbank says that teaming up with UniCredit could be a positive move.
7: Plus, an armed drone triggers a temporary shutdown at one of Europe's busiest military and cargo airports.
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7: Good morning from Brussels. I'm Stephen Carroll.
2: And I'm James Wilcock here in London. 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
7: On the markets this morning, the Stock 600 up by 0.4%. Some weakness in technology shares, though, carrying over from Asia. We're looking at NASDAQ futures down by 0.4% this morning. S&P E-minis, though, are slightly higher. In terms of the European shares moving markets, we've had a host of earnings out this morning. So Siemens shares among the underperformers down by about 5%. Boost, though, to Deutsche Telekom, to Glanbia and to WPP from their earnings reports today. Energy prices a little higher for oil this morning, still below $80 a barrel for Brent crude, $79.74 this morning. Natural gas prices up by 2% in Europe, and the 10-year Treasury yield is up a basis point at 4.62%.
2: Now, onto our top stories. Hackers have launched a major cyber campaign against some of Wall Street's biggest money managers. Sources tell Bloomberg the attacks featured voice phishing, known as vishing, to mimic people in calls and messages in an effort to trick employees into revealing sensitive information or granting access to internal systems. Hema Palmer is one of the Bloomberg reporters who broke the story.
8: We're seeing some of the world's biggest hedge funds attacked in this attempt, and we're talking Citadel, Millennium, Point72, Two Sigma, and, you know, these firms collectively manage hundreds of billions of dollars. We do know that Point72 sent a letter to investors telling them that initial indicators were that there were no client information stolen. And then Two Sigma also said in a statement that they have no indication of any impact to its systems.
2: Our hedge fund reporter, Hema Palmer, when asked about Bloomberg's reporting, spokespeople for Millennium, Point72 and Citadel all declined to comment. Meanwhile, sources tell us that Wall Street's financial regulator, FINRA, has been in touch with member firms following the attempted breaches. The campaign's the latest sign that hackers are increasingly using sophisticated techniques to target financial firms.
7: Just days after narrowly avoiding the collapse of his hedge fund, Leopold Aschenbrenner is back making bets. Situational Awareness has committed another $400 million to a privately held company. The move follows the forced sale of most of Situational Awareness's public stock portfolio to Ken Griffin's Citadel after a barrage of margin calls. The firm's assets have plunged from $45 billion at the start of July to around $10 billion. The turmoil also hit the wider hedge fund industry, with several AI-focused firms reporting steep losses in July.
2: And Iran says it has reached an agreement with Oman on a proposed route for shipping through the Strait of Hormuz. A joint statement between the two countries is currently being drafted, according to Iran's foreign ministry spokesperson Esmail Baghaei. Bloomberg's Stuart Livingston Wallace says this doesn't mean an instant return of traffic through the strait.
9: So Iran has made it clear this doesn't mean shipping's about to resume at a normal pace. And it's made this rather ominous remark that the timing will be dependent on US actions. Now, quite what that means, we don't know. Does it mean they have to lift the blockade? Does that mean they have to do other things? In other words, it seems to be conditional. However, relative to, let's say, 3 or 4 days ago, it's definitely a step forward.
2: Links to Wallace runs Bloomberg's coverage of the Middle East, North Africa and Russia. Oil held losses after Iran announced the agreement, which it says doesn't involve the US. While fighting between the two sides has paused for now, there has been no agreement to start formal negotiations. A number of other issues remain unresolved, including Iran's nuclear program.
7: Shares in WPP have jumped by as much as 30% this morning as the advertising group reported first half profit that beat analyst estimates. Operating profit came in at just under £400 million as CEO Cindy Rose's cost-cutting drive helped offset a weak advertising market. The company's overhauling its business in an effort to revive growth after losing its place in the FTSE 100 last year.
2: And Commerzbank has extended an olive branch to Italy's UniCredit, saying a jointly developed strategy could create value for investors. The comments come as the German lender reported better than expected earnings and announced a €1.2 billion share buyback. UniCredit is moving closer to taking control of Commerzbank with a stake of almost 50%. The German lender's CEO, Bettina Orlopp, is deeply opposed to the takeover plans. She was asked if she would step aside to make a deal happen.
10: I see it as my mandate to protect the institution and to maximize the value for the institution. I have a contract until 2029, and as long as the supervisory board is not asking me differently, I will be there for the company, for its stakeholders.
2: All up there speaking to Bloomberg this morning. Her team and UniCredit are expected to begin talks on Commerzbank's future later today. Shares are down 1.9% so far this morning.
7: A drone carrying explosives has been found near a Ukrainian plane at an airport in Germany. Police say the device at Leipzig airport has been defused, but Germany's Interior Minister Alexander Dobrindt says it represents a new type of danger.
11: Drohnensichtungen.
12: Drone sightings, drone threats, including in a hybrid context, are something that we know from the past. A drone armed with an explosive at an airport is a new threat.
11: Flughafengelände befindet, das ist ein neues Bedrohungsszenario.
7: Dobrindt was speaking via a translator. The German Interior Minister added, there will be an investigation and hinted that foreign powers may have been involved. The airport is used by the German army and NATO allies to transport military goods. Western officials have accused Russia and its proxies of staging dozens of attacks and other incidents across Europe since the full-scale invasion of Ukraine began more than 4 years ago. Russia has denied any involvement in those incidents. And those are your top stories on the programme. On the markets, the Stock 600, 0.3% higher, looking towards Wall Street, a focus on the potential weakness in technology shares, with Nasdaq futures down by 0.4%. This morning, we had disappointing earnings out of SanDisk and Western Digital. SanDisk shares in pre-market in the US down almost 9% this morning. Oil prices are a little higher, up by 0.6% for Brent crude, $79.90. And we are looking at the Bloomberg Dollar Spot Index, 0.1% stronger this morning.
2: Well, Stephen, another story that got my attention this morning is about day trading, men and depression. Bloomberg's Simone Foxman has been reporting on this new study that found that surging retail trading is highly correlated with demoralization in young men. Now, Stephen, I have to declare an interest. One of the reasons why this caught my eye was because I downloaded a day trading app last week. So I'm wondering if I'm very much inside that special group.
7: How are you feeling, James, most importantly?
2: Remarkably well. Maybe that's just your sunny disposition rubbing off on me.
7: But look, this is an interesting kind of report. I mean, the source of it is quite interesting as well, because it was the Institute for Family Studies, which is a pro-marriage think tank in the US that commissioned this study. So take from that what you will. But they were looking at, I suppose, the effect that day trading or gambling are having on family life, and I suppose what that might mean for that. But, this comes, of course, has been increasing focus on the mental health of particularly young men and how much the rise in day trading might interact with that.
2: Right. And I think it's also so interesting about how retail investors engage with the market. If you think about, say, 20, 30 years ago, these people would be going through brokers if they were investing at all. But nowadays, increasingly, you can be on an app. And it's also part of a culture which, as you say, is now much closer to the world of gambling. And many regulators are increasingly taking an interest.
7: Yeah, certainly are. A very interesting read from our colleague Simone Foxman this morning. Let's turn, though, back to our top story this morning and that wave of attacks on hedge funds, cyber attacks on hedge funds. Our chief hedge fund correspondent, Nishant Kumar, is with us for more on this story. Nishant, good morning. What do we know about these attacks then? Who was affected and what information was accessed?
13: So this is still early stage, but this appears to have been a fairly broad campaign aimed at some of the biggest firms in the hedge fund industry. So we are talking about Point 72 Asset Management, Millennium Management, Quant Firm, Two Sigma, Citadel. We're all targeted, along with a number of private equity firms. So this was far widespread attack. The method was quite sophisticated. The attackers were using voice impersonation, essentially trying to sound like, say, a colleague of yours or someone from the IT in order to persuade employees to hand over sensitive information or let them into the internal system. That's what we have collected. At this stage, there is no evidence as such of a major data breach. Two Sigma came on the record and said that it was stopped and that its systems and data were not affected. Point 72's early view was also that client information had not been taken, although it was still investigating. So we have less detail on other hedge funds, what happened there.
2: Nishant, do we know how prepared the industry is for attacks like these?
13: So the largest hedge funds tend to invest very, very heavily in technology and cyber defense. It's kind of an existential need for them. So in this case, some of those safeguards appear to have worked, at least based on the initial information we have. Two Sigma, for example, said it identified those attacks and blocked the attempt very quickly. The bigger concern is that the threat is evolving very fast in this day and age of artificial intelligence. AI is kind of increasingly putting sophisticated tools within reach of everyone, including, of course, the bad actors. So AI makes it much easier to produce and convincing fake voices and use other methods to run the type of cyber attacks against, say, hundreds of companies versus in the past where, the attack used to be limited. So this is not just a technology problem as well. It is also a problem for people. Like even a firm with very strong systems can be exposed if an employee is persuaded that the person on the phone is his boss, right? So It's a new age of AI with advantages, but risks like this.
7: And speaking of risks and advantages, this is all happening at a time when hedge funds had a pretty bruising July with the AI sell-off.
13: Yes, but we can't connect the two. It does come at an uncomfortable time for the industry. Some funds were already under pressure after sharp moves in tech-related stocks in July. And now tech is showing up as kind of an operational risk as well for them. But the two are not connected. There is an interesting contrast here. Hedge funds have spent a lot of time thinking about tech and AI as an industry, as an investment opportunity and a market risk. But they are now also have to think about it as a tool that can be used against them. And it's hard to believe they are not. As I said, it's an existential threat to them. So there is nothing to suggest as of now that the market sell-off and these attacks were directly connected. We don't know about the exact timing as well. But together, they do show that AI is creating risks well beyond stock prices, including risks to firms' internal systems, their staff, and potentially their clients.
2: Mm. Well, our chief hedge fund correspondent, Nishant Kumaran, how AI is touching all things, be they opportunities, risks, or potentially cybersecurity threats. Thank you.
7: Well, let's turn now to some of today's earnings stories and what is the last major reporting day of this season in Europe. Our Markets Today editor, Sam Unstead, joins us now for more. Sam, I actually want to start in Asia, where you are at the moment, with SoftBank, their earnings boosted by its stake in Intel.
14: Yeah, their earnings boosted by their stake in Intel, for sure. But their shares actually went down a little bit. So SoftBank is actually a very good proxy for the AI narrative and AI sentiment because they have investments in so many of the sort of leading companies. Mostly boosted by Intel, but as you guys have already mentioned, you know, July was a pretty bad month for chip makers, and so some of that won't be carrying across for the rest of the year. And then the major focus with them is their investment in OpenAI, which is very significant. And the questions about, you know, when that IPO is going to come, what kind of market that IPO is going to come into. And so in the end, that appears to be what investors focused on, this kind of slightly more fragile sentiment rather than the much better than expected net income that they reported.
2: And Sam, moving to Germany, I mean, we've been following the defense story for, you know, a few years now. And last year, Rheinmetall was very much in vogue. This year, it seems to be cutting its sales forecast.
14: Not just last year. You know, they had four extremely good years in a row when I think from the end of 2021 to the end of 2025, their shares were up by about 1,800%. They're down by about a third this year. They cut their sales guidance this year because of the F-126 frigate program, which came, you know, Germany cancelled or pulled out from back in June. So some of this was sort of expected. So the move in Rheinmetall shares, probably not enormous, but it's another area of the market where you've seen this very significant rise, you know, over the course of the last few years, because the structural story for defense stocks is so good. And now they're into the delivery phase. So every time something like this happens, where some, you know, contract comes off or there's something to be a little bit more pessimistic about, the companies do tend to get punished a bit.
7: Another share that we're watching very closely in London this morning, Sam, is WPP, jumping currently up by 24%, but was up by as much as 30% a little bit earlier.
14: Yeah, and you could say the absolute polar opposite story from Rheinmetall, because WPP fell 60% last year. You know, they lost their place in the FTSE 100. They've been in the index for, I think, 27 years. So it's a really poor year. Advertising industry still remains weak. And when you look through the results today, there's not an enormous amount of improvement in their underlying markets. But the new CEO there, Cindy Rose, has been cutting costs. That is working. And they're getting a bit of a re-rating because of that, because the cost base has come down. But I was just cautioning, even though the shares are up sort of 30% today, now they are also going to move into a different phase where investors will be asking, OK, the costs have been cut. What's next? You know, how are we going to get back to a form of WPP that they recognize from the past? And so very good day today, but maybe a bit more difficult going forward.
2: OK, I'm Marcus, the editor, Sam Unstead there. I mean, Stephen, it's fascinating. That, in many ways, is also an AI story. In so many ways, a lot of the stocks and stories we're covering this morning are sort of the latest leg of how AI is changing society and bringing sort of both gains and risks of the various companies around the world.
7: Yeah, I mean, look, AI or advertising companies were out there pretty early on in adapting to what AI was doing to their businesses. We saw those massive cuts at WPP as the business has tried to transform itself, and it's not alone in the advertising industry. industry. And it does also bring us back to another story that we've been looking at this morning, which is the question of the cost of AI and actually using that technology. DeepSeek planning to implement a significant price increase across its AI services, which is interesting because DeepSeek, the Chinese company, was the much cheaper model. So perhaps implementing AI is also going to get a lot more expensive, which will feed into that productivity conversation. Up next, we're going to bring you more on the earnings stories and our interview with the CEO of Commerzbank, Bettina Orlop. 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

0: They don't really have to countenance what the public wants.
1: Former State Department official Barbara Leaf there on balance of power. While fighting between the US and Iran has paused for now, there has been no agreement to start formal negotiations on a lasting peace deal, which in the past the US has said must include any sort of nuclear talks.
2: Well, those are some of our top stories in the programme this morning. Coming up next on Bloomberg Daybreak Europe, we're going to discuss what's moving markets with Arend Kapteyn, Global Head of Economics and Strategy Research at UBS. Stay with us. 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

0: Radio with this morning's sports news. Here's Lawrence Mora.
1: FIFA's president apologised over his plans to sell off the World Cup to private investors, but has also come out fighting. Gianni Infantino scrapped the proposals last weekend after a number of associations said they wouldn't support them. After talks with FIFA management in Morocco, Infantino has admitted mistakes were made. However, as Sky's Rob Harris explains, he's also taken aim at his critics.
2: FIFA tonight both shown contrition for launching this attempted World Cup sell-off venture, but also at the same time launching a stinging attack, going on the fight back to the world, saying they'll not tolerate any attacks on its integrity, good governance and due process.
1: Well, in other news, Newcastle's new head coach Matthias Jeisel says that the ambition of the club is what attracted him to Tyneside. He's replaced Eddie Howe following his resignation last week. The Premier League side have paid £9.5 million in compensation to Saudi side Al Ahly for the German coach. Bristol City and Walsall will kick off the League Cup tonight. New Ashton Gate manager Michael Skubala takes charge of the home team for the first time in a competitive match. Hearts will face Danish side Kutja for a place in the Women's Champions League third qualifying round. The Scottish title holders came from behind to win 2-1 against Gintra. Rangers are also through to their final. They needed to come from behind to win 2-1 in extra time against Slavia Prague. And Britain's Cameron Norrie will face Alex de Minaur in the third round of the Canadian Open Tennis. De Minaur's the new husband of British player Katie Bolter. Norrie put in an impressive performance to beat Peruvian Ignacio Busa in straight sets. 6-3, 6-3.
0: In today's weather forecast, remaining largely dry with sunny spells, sometimes hazy, highest temperatures of 23 degrees in London.
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0: 9.53 in London, 10.53 in Brussels. Good morning, I'm Stephen Carroll. So looking at the markets, S&P E-mini futures on Wall Street are up by 0.2%. Nasdaq futures, though, down by 0.3%, and that's reflecting the pressure that we've seen on technology shares, both in Asia and, to a lesser extent, in the European session today. SanDisk earnings and Western Digital earnings, memory chip makers in the US, both disappointed investors. Currently, SanDisk down 8% in pre-market. Western Digital down almost 15% in pre-market this morning. We'll also be thinking about SpaceX shares later on. $101 billion worth of those shares becoming available for trading today. Those shares little changed in pre-market trading after the company's first quarterly earnings report earlier this week triggered a 14% slide. The other focus for investors is energy prices. Brent crude is slightly weaker now on the day, so reversing the earlier gain, $79.35 a barrel. WTI just below $75 a barrel, although natural gas prices in Europe are on the rise, up 3.5% for the Dutch TTF benchmark. In the European equity session, Stock 600 up by 0.5%. The CAC 40 in Paris is 0.8 higher and the FTSE MIB in Italy is up by 1.1%. Commerzbank shares, which had been halted briefly for volatility earlier, back trading now up by 1.25%. That is your Bloomberg Radio Business Flash.
4: Let's take a look at some stocks on the move today in Europe. I'm James Wilcock with Stephen Carroll and we're joined by Bloomberg Breaking News Editor Louise Moon. Louise, I had to do a double take when I looked at the terminal for WPP this morning. It's up 23% now, but at one point was as high as 30 percentage points. What is driving that?
5: Yeah, I mean, and then it's the most on record, shares soaring. It's absolutely surging this morning. What it is that it looks as though things are starting to improve, and that is what's really driving that share movement this morning. So the turnaround seeming like it's starting to pay off. It's had years worth of client and revenue losses. This all on the back of AI competition, as well as, you know, wider macro uncertainty impacting client spending as well. So it's been seeing across the ad industry. So WPP had their second quarter results this morning. Operating profit, that key metric, it fell, but it fell less than expected. And WPP also reiterated guidance for the full year. They had spoken in February about doing a portfolio review, and then they said this morning they expect to gain over £200 million from selling some non-core assets. One of those could be, it's got a 40% stake in Kantar, the market researcher, so one of those sales could be of that at stake. So essentially a lot of positive news showing that the efforts under Cindy Rose, the CEO who joined last September, she's been cutting a lot of costs, restructuring the business into four units. Those are her particular measures that she's been doing, showing that that is starting to improve momentum and making progress.
0: Louise, to Germany next, where one of the star performers of the market there over the past couple of years, Rheinmetall, had earnings out this morning as well. Shares, though, slightly lower.
5: Yeah, kind of fluctuating. They had initially gained about 3%, but now lower, as you say. They cut their sales forecast for the year. Now, this is all related to a cancelled German naval contract, which came in June. This happened in June, and that was worth about 10 billion euros. So the German government essentially decided to buy them from TKMS, another company. Rheinmetall saying today that that was cancelled. They say it was cancelled because the German government were worried about delays and cost overruns, as well as some other issues. So they've cut their sales forecast on the back of that, and they're now trying to find more contracts for their naval unit. So some negative news, but analysts are saying that the likelihood of future disappointments are now much lower now that this has happened and that sales forecast has been cut as a result. And they're saying that the full year consensus numbers are now in better shape given this news. So shares kind of fluctuating on the back of that.
4: And finally, you're thinking about the Swedish healthcare company Medicor. Why?
5: Yeah, so a really interesting deal. KKR, the private equity giant, that it's buying Medicover's Indian hospital operations. That's at a value of about 1.2 billion euros, so quite a big deal there. That's expected to close in the fourth quarter. For KKR, it's expanding its healthcare investments, particularly in India. But for Medicover, obviously, for us looking at their stock, kind of the most important bit, they're going to get cash proceeds of about 740 million euros, and that's essentially going to help them accelerate their push across Europe, so particularly into Poland, Germany, Romania. It says that it's going to put them in a stronger financial position, so shares up about 9-10% in Stockholm this morning, which is almost paring all their losses so far this year. So a big deal for them and going to help them with their expansion.
0: Okay, Louise, thanks very much for joining us. Louise Moon there, our breaking news editor. And for more conversations like this, you can subscribe to our Stock Movers podcast, tracking the biggest winners and losers in the equities market. You'll find Stock Movers on Apple Podcasts, Spotify, or anywhere that you listen.
4: Well, Stephen, we've been thinking a lot about hedge funds this morning with the big cyber attack story, but there's one other big hedge fund story that I want to bring up. Everyone is fascinated to see that Leopold Aschenbrenner, who, as we all know, lost his funds, most parts of his fund, to Citadel the other week, is putting money back into the market.
0: Yeah, this is interesting. We learned that he has put down another $400 million bet to back a privately held company, according to people familiar in the matter. The investment completed on Tuesday, a first sign of how Aschenbrenner plans to pick up the pieces of situational awareness after it nearly buckled under that barrage of margin calls leading to the sale of a lot of its public holdings, as you mentioned, to Citadel as well, but clearly doubling down on the privately held investments for situational awareness, a story that's attracting plenty of interest from our readers this morning, the most read on the terminal this hour. Well, that's it from James and from me. Coming up in the next hour of Bloomberg Day on Bloomberg Radio, you will have for our London audience Bloomberg Brief with Vonnie Quinn. But for listeners in the US and elsewhere, Bloomberg Daybreak starts right now.

0: a.m. in New York City, 10 a.m. in London. Good morning, I'm Bonnie Quinn with your Bloomberg Brief. Let's get you set up for the day. Stocks wavering as a tech-led rally loses steam and investors look ahead to Friday's payrolls report. An AI rethink. DeepSeek plans a significant price hike. And Google shakes up its AI leadership. And President Trump reportedly has spoken repeatedly with Fed Chair Warsh since he became head of the central bank. Another roller coaster ride for South Korea's stocks today. Let's check in on the Asian session with Winnie Su in Hong Kong. Winnie.
1: Yeah, good morning, Bonnie. Well, we are seeing memory stocks leading declines in Asia today, especially following those disappointing earnings from the likes of SanDisk and Western Digital. Now, the expectations have been running sky high, but investors still demand more. They want to see stronger outlook and stronger pricing power, and that is why you are seeing Samsung and SK Hynix leading losses today, dragging the KOSPI down by almost 5%. Now, flip over, you take a look at the broader Asia market. We are seeing that regional benchmark down more than 1%, while the Japanese yen still stabilizing right below that 158 handle against the dollar after that historic U.S.-Japan intervention. But still, when it comes to bond space, we are seeing, in fact, Japanese bonds extending a bit of gains following those firmer demand for the JGB 30-year bond auction earlier today, indicating a bit of a calm after all these markets really struggling amid the fiscal concerns.
0: All right, Winnie, thank you so much. That's the Asian session with Winnie Su. Now over to London for a look at Europe with Justina Lee. Justina.
2: Good morning, Bonnie. It's one of those weeks when it feels like everyone in Europe is on vacation, and maybe we should be too. It's been pretty quiet, but still another positive day as the Stoxx Europe 600 extends that record high. We've had another set of pretty good earnings numbers, you know, from the likes of advertising agency WPP and also, an Italian bank like Banco BPM. And that is like fueling further gains in banks, which is a very important sector to the European index. Now, bonds are pretty quiet today, as I've told you. And if we flip the board here, what I find really interesting is there's a story my colleagues wrote today about the possible reemergence of the Sell America trade with this renewed doubts over America's commitment to contain inflation and, you know, taking part in the intervention to support the yen. And we can see here that's kind of supporting the euro. And lately, that's been on the rise again. And if we kind of remember the last bout of the Sell America trade, that could be another source of support for the euro as we've seen lately.
0: Absolutely. Justina Lee, thank you so much. Yep, a little bit of credibility, fragility, let's say, and that won't be helped by today's Wall Street Journal report about the president's calls to Fed Chair Warsh, though the journal does suggest that it's not certain that they spoke about monetary policy. Let's see if that South Korea weakness in chips and AI-related stocks and also Japan's SoftBank with a little bit of weakness after their numbers today bleeds into the U.S. session. Certainly for the moment, NASDAQ 100 futures are pointed lower. We were down, of course, yesterday. S&P futures, though, are holding on to gains, as are Russell 2000 futures. Now, regarding that South America trade, let's have a look at the bond universe because we haven't seen that much movement. Obviously, non-farm payrolls, the big event this week. We're holding in below 420 on the 10-year, and we're not as elevated as we were, obviously, on the 10-year, 462.08. The 30-year creeping just a basis point or two higher once again, though, and not moving from these levels right now. All right, let's get to some individual pre-market movers. Here's Chloe Melly in London.
3: Good morning, Bonnie. We are seeing Sandex shares down this morning quite significantly, down almost 9%. After giving quite a disappointing revenue outlook, it seems that analysts are quite optimistic about the growth prospects of the company going forward into the medium term. But in the meantime, this short-term disappointment is weighing on the stock quite significantly. We are seeing very similar dynamics at Sandisk's peer, Western Digital, which is another computer hardware company, also in the red this morning after it also gave quite a subdued revenue outlook. It's both for both of those companies, it's really a matter of running against those very elevated expectations, given that they're both AI players as well. And finally, AppLovin is another company that's in the red this morning after issuing quite an underwhelming margin outlook. And it seems that its expansion into e-commerce advertising, so going beyond its usual video game clients, has proven to be quite an expensive, quite costly expansion. And so we are seeing that weighing on the stock this morning. We're down more than 15% for AppLovin.
0: Some drops for those stocks, Chloe. Thank you so much. Chloe Melly there in London. She'll be back later in the hour. Also coming up this hour, we'll catch up with Kelsey Barrow of JP Morgan Asset Management. We'll be looking ahead to the non-farm payrolls report. So shares of SanDisk falling in the pre-market after the company issued weaker than expected guidance. It also says demand is outpacing supply and it will continue rationing memory supply among customers beyond 2027. Joining us now is Bloomberg's Neil Campling. Neil, normally if something is in low supply, that's good for investors in the stock, right? It has pricing power and customers out the wazoo, right? So why are investors continually punishing these memory chip companies?
4: Partly it's a case of the profile of the returns that these stocks have had year to date. So SanDisk is the best performing stock in the S&P 500 year to date, up nearly 500%. So we have to keep that in perspective. But you're right. In terms of the supply demand dynamics, it is strange to see that the guidance for the following quarter on the sales line is actually below street expectations. And that doesn't really quite stack up with what we're hearing, especially given two-thirds of revenues are built on long-term commitments. So it's definitely going to send some tremors today in the whole memory and storage stack of the AI trade.
0: Yeah, and we can see that on the pre-market across the board. Let me ask you about DeepSeek raising prices, which you would have thought would also be good for U.S. companies. So it's currently charging 14 cents and 28 cents, right, for its two offerings. That would go versus $3 and $10 for Kimi K3 and up against 15 and 50 for the U.S. version. Now, how will it raising prices help U.S. makers of models?
4: I suppose what we've seen is token costs for AI have come down significantly from recent highs. And we've seen some of the US companies pulling back on use of tokens because the costs have been very high historically. It may well be that DeepMind and some of the Chinese very low-cost models are having to raise prices because they are losing money, I would suspect. So what they're having to do is they got early sort of traction by basically discounting just to get some business through the door, and now they're having to raise pricing. But it certainly should help the differentiated models from the AI frontier that are the best in class businesses. But it's something where perhaps the Chinese models aren't as cheap as were initially thought. So it's going to help the US companies for sure.
0: Yeah, still a big difference, but less of a difference than there was. Then there's Google shifting its AI leadership. The lab had obviously been in London. All of those people are now going to go to Mountain View, California, and Google is going to try and catch up because it's been lagging significantly, really. Can it catch up quickly with its peers?
4: It has. It's interesting, isn't it? Because if you think Google actually at the start of this year basically had caught up and was considered to be one of the leaders in some of the models, and then it's fallen back behind again. Now, the war on talent is significant in the whole AI industry. We saw some of the OpenAI early leaders there move and actually create Anthropic. Some people talked about the changes that were announced yesterday within Google, that it was kind of like Mick Jagger and Keith Richards leaving the Rolling Stones and going to set up a brand new band. You know, these are big talents that are changing and moving to other companies. So it's something to watch out for in Silicon Valley, because the amount of talent available in this industry is still very limited.
0: Yeah, and there's even court cases about it ongoing, which we'll speak about another time. Neil, thank you so much. Bloomberg's Neil Campling. President Trump sharply denying the Washington Post's reporting that he clashed with Defense Secretary Pete Hegseth on missile depletion concerns. He posted on Truth Social that the U.S. has, quote, massive amounts of munitions. Let's get more with Bloomberg's Abir Abu Omar. What more do we know about this reporting, Abir? I mean, this has been in the ether for some time that the U.S. is running low on munitions and isn't able to do potentially what it's threatening to do.
5: Yeah, good morning, Fani. I mean, you're right. We had multiple media reports throughout the course of the week and even before, really, but the latest perhaps a couple of days ago from Reuters saying that the U.S. has depleted or is at the bottom of its long-range missiles after this war with Iran. Now, President Trump again refuted those claims multiple times over the past, over the past 6 months or throughout the course of this war. Now, these latest claims by President Trump come after he did say on Truth Social, of course, that the U.S. has plenty of ammunition. He did refute those claims through other media reports over the past 3 weeks or so, saying that the U.S. has enough ammunition he would like for the United States to have more, but that the Biden administration had run through some of those ammunitions, giving them to Ukraine, for example. Those are some of the claims that he had said. But then we run into the reality, Vani, and the reality is President Trump has threatened to attack Iran. The latest threat came earlier in the week when he said that Iran is now prone to the biggest attack since World War II. And then he went back on his claims and said that they were talking through with the Iranians on a deal. Now, this back and forth has happened so many times over the past 6 months, leading us to believe that there might be some truth to the U.S. running low on ammunition. And then you were also confronted with the Iranian side, where the U.S. has come up multiple times and said that they've destroyed Iran's military capabilities. But then you see what Iran can do to the region with its drones and short-range missiles. And Iran can manufacture those for really, really cheap, according to our reporting and multiple other media reportings. And so Iran has the ability to disrupt shipping, for example, through the Strait of Hormuz, through those drones that it can produce for cheap. And that is sort of the argument here, even with the U.S. massive amount of weaponry and Iran's already depleted military capabilities internally in the country, it still can hit, or it still can threaten shipping through the Strait of Hormuz. And that is enough to really paralyze the movement there, similar to what we're seeing in the waterway right now.
2: Just really briefly, Abir, we do have a deal apparently just ready to be signed off on between Iran and Oman. What does that actually mean for the Strait?
5: Yeah, that's a good question. We don't have a lot of clarity on what exactly the deal will entail. We know that it will ensure some kind of mechanism to help ships through the Strait of Hormuz, or to help ships have a trickle of movement through the Strait of Hormuz. We await the blueprint that we have reported will come out probably later today from both Iran and Oman. But the Iranians are adamant that Washington had no involvement whatsoever in those negotiations, that these are negotiations between them and Oman to reopen the Strait of Hormuz temporarily, and maybe not even immediately, Vani.
2: All right, Abir. Thank you so much, Abir Abu Omar in Dubai. Turning back to trade now, the Trump administration preparing to impose tariffs and minimum prices on imported polysilicon, which is used to make chips and solar panels. Bloomberg's Rosalind Matheson joins us now for more. What's the thinking, Roz? How would this in any way benefit U.S. companies, particularly solar companies? And obviously we're seeing the stocks sell off.
6: Well, we are, but the question is, how much might this actually impact these companies? Obviously, this is targeted at China, which dominates the solar sector, and U.S. solar companies are heavily reliant on imported polysilicon. So obviously a move here to consider tariffs of at least 15% and those minimum import prices on raw polysilicon, but also some of the solar products. The question is, what would that actually do for the solar sector in the U.S.? Domestic production of polysilicon is actually pretty small, so these companies are in a bit of a bind. The idea is they would have some kind of leeway, a bit of a grace period to adjust to this. But does that mean anything in terms of production in the US? Or does it just mean, probably in the end, higher prices potentially for US consumers? But it's part of this whole package, this approach by the Trump administration to try and bring manufacturing back to the US, to try and get more capital expenditure, capital investment happening in the US. And of course, in recent weeks, part of these growing tit-for-tat actions that are happening between the US and China, which are coming all in the run-up to this planned meeting between the presidents, Donald Trump and Xi Jinping. And that's only coming up in a matter of weeks.
2: Exactly. Now, in terms of this particular policy, what manufacturers of polysilicon would, you know, create manufacturing jobs in the US in order to get around these exemptions? Are there any out there that don't have operations in the US that might consider moving here?
6: Well, at this early stage, it's very hard to say. There are only a couple, as I was saying, that produce domestically at the moment, and a lot of it is imported. And again, if you're a company looking at all of this, you've got to consider all the costs involved with moving production to the US. And it comes also as the Trump administration has really been pretty much anti-solar. Donald Trump has been very critical of the renewable sector in particular, and also solar, and rolling back, you know, some of the tax credits, for example, that were available in the solar sector. So the question is, would you want to put your bets on the US solar sector if you're a company, if this is an area that the administration, at least of Donald Trump, doesn't seem to be that supportive of? Again, this seems to be more targeted about China than anything else, in terms of would it have an impact on the US economy. It's way too early to say.
2: All right, Roz, thank you so much for the update. As always, Rosalind Matheson joining us there from Singapore. Now to all the top stories trending on the terminal this morning.
0: SoftBank reporting a smaller than expected drop in quarterly profit. Performance was boosted by its stake in Intel and the value of TikTok developer ByteDance. Shares are lower, though, in Asia trading. Commerzbank shifted tone on a deal with UniCredit. In a statement, the bank said a strategy developed with UniCredit might be beneficial to investors. Commerzbank CEO Bettina Orlop spoke to Bloomberg TV.
7: We are in constructive dialogue with UniCredit to figure out also some technical details, but also then how we organize the place ahead of us, but also how potential target pictures could look like. And the best thing to do that and the most value accretive thing to do it is to do it jointly, and that's the basis.
0: OpenAI is asking a federal judge to dismiss a lawsuit filed by Apple accusing it of stealing trade secrets through job candidates and hires from Apple. Lawyers for OpenAI say the allegations are meritless. Apple didn't respond to a request for comment. Coming up, back to business. Situational awareness has returned to making investments just days after it was on the brink of collapse. More on that next. This is Bloomberg.
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0: Bloomberg Brief. I'm Bonnie Quinn in New York. Situational awareness back in business. Bloomberg learning that the hedge fund has completed a $400 million investment to back a private company earlier this week. For more, Bloomberg's Jill Desis joins us now. It wasn't a leverage bet, I'm imagining, Jill. So there's that. But also, do we know if this private company is in the AI space or what kind of space it's in?
1: I mean, I think at this point, Bonnie, we're still obviously getting, very many details here. But I think obviously the most fascinating part of this entire story is really just obviously how much situational awareness was really on the brink of things here. And so obviously now, the fact that we do have these details here about this investment in, this private company, I think does indicate that, there's obviously going to be more to the story than, what looked like a pretty wide scale implosion just a few days ago.
0: Yes. And you have to just wonder at the speed at which, all this due diligence was done and that investment was already able to be made just days after collapse, as you say. But Leopold Eschenbrenner had put out that letter. He had tried to make sure that his investors continued to have confidence in him. Will this help?
1: Yeah, I mean, I think that that's really the open question here, right? I think, it's a very difficult place to come back to when, you're obviously looking at some of these leverage bets and how, again, close to complete implosion situational awareness was. I mean, obviously capturing the attention of people around the world. And so, you're looking at this company in terms of, how it exactly do you trust this as an investment firm going forward. And I think that that's a really long road to sort of come back from. But as we've seen, a lot of different things that sort of unfold in this space. So I think it's one that's going to be, really key to really kind of, keep a close eye on going forward.
0: And just one other detail that stood out to me. I mean, this was on top of a $100 million investment that Situational Awareness had already made in the same company. So you have to really underline the fact that when Leopold Eschenbrenner likes something, he's all in on it, right? Talk to us more broadly about hedge funds' performance in July. I mean, there was obviously that bruising AI sell-off.
1: Yeah, I think that, when you're looking at the overall picture for hedge funds in July, really, really, really devastating picture for a lot of places. Obviously, some fared a bit better than others. I think this table right here really kind of indicates that, obviously, situational awareness, really stunning numbers there. But, there were many others that were hit incredibly hard. One thing to kind of note, though, is that when you're looking at the overall picture from the year, a lot of hedge funds still did incredibly well through the first 6 months of the year. So even when you're accounting for these really massive losses in July for some of these hedge funds, you still are looking at some positive figures for the year, broadly. But it does kind of point again to what we've been talking about for months at this point, which is the volatility in the AI space, particularly in July, has been incredibly notable. But again, looking at that overall performance, the fact that you can still kind of weather some of these storms despite that really volatile July really, I think, speaks volumes for performance of some of these hedge funds.
0: Absolutely. They're doing what they say on the tin. Jill, thank you so much. That is Bloomberg's Jill Desis. Coming up, a look at what else is making headlines in your front page news. That's next. 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
1: Bloomberg Brief. I'm Molly Quinn in New York. It's time now for your front page news. First up, the Wall Street Journal reporting President Trump has spoken repeatedly with Kevin Warsh since he became Fed chair. It says the president calls Warsh in bursts several times in a stretch of days. Trump has sought Warsh's counsel on the war in Iran, how AI is affecting the economy. The Journal says it isn't clear if the two discussed monetary policy. Next up, the Washington Post says President Trump recently told donors in private he wants to see Vice President Vance win the 2028 presidential election. The private remark contrasts with what the public remarks have been from the president over the past year, egging on a contest between Vance and Secretary of State Marco Rubio. And finally, the Financial Times reporting several top law firms have explored selling stakes in their businesses to private equity groups without triggering rules that bar ownership by non-lawyers. Firms are interested at a time when many are spending large sums on talent and on AI. Coming up, we're going to be speaking with Kelsey Barrow of JP Morgan Asset Management on where she sees opportunities in the credit market and the outlook for the Federal Reserve as we approach Friday's non-farm payrolls report. This is Bloomberg.
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5:30 a.m. in New York City, 10:30 a.m. in London. Good morning, I'm Vonnie Quinn with your Bloomberg Brief. Let's get you set up for the day. Stocks mixed as a tech-led rally loses steam and investors look ahead to Friday's non-farm payrolls report. An AI rethink. DeepSeek plans a significant price hike. Google shakes up its AI leadership. And President Trump reportedly has spoken repeatedly with Fed Chair Kevin Warsh since he became head of the central bank. Let's take a look at markets now. It's all about the memory chip makers today, really, after the weaker than expected outlooks from SanDisk. We also had some fluctuations with SK Hynix overnight in Korea, actually dropped by the limit 30% in the pre-market on that bourse. We do have S&P futures higher, though, and Russell 2000 futures higher, indicating perhaps a broader optimism out there over an Iran deal, at least with Oman on the Strait of Hormuz, if not with the United States. We are also getting challenger job cuts down 46.1% year over year, coming in at 33,429. Once again, challenger July job cuts down 46.1% year over year, coming in at 33,000 and change. So that's a pretty low monthly total. And we had the lowest monthly total this year in June. So that's 2 months now of low marks.

0: shares this morning. It's a very similar story, similar dynamics with Western Digital, which is one of the peers of SanDisk. And there we also have a revenue outlook that missed expectations, that was seen as quite disappointing. Both of those companies were facing quite high investor expectations and did not quite manage to meet those. So this is part of this kind of broader AI player sort of story that we've seen playing out. And finally, let's go over to AppLovin, which is also down this morning and quite significantly in pre-market trading. We're down more than 15% after a margin outlook that was seen as quite underwhelming as well. It's been trying to expand into e-commerce and consumer advertising, so going beyond its normal video games customers, and that has been quite a costly expansion. And so we are seeing that weighing on the margin and therefore weighing on those shares this morning as well.
1: All right, Chloe, thank you so much. That's Chloe Melle there in London. One more time, I just want to let you know that the Challenger Grey and Christmas job cut announcements out, down 46.1% in July, year over year. That's 33,429 job cuts announced, which is lower than the previous month of 45,849. So that number, good for the Fed, and that continues to drop. Joining us at the desk is Kelsey Barrow, fixed income portfolio manager at JP Morgan Asset Management. Once again, I mean, as much weight as you put on Challenger or no, we didn't actually see anything to be concerned about here.
2: Right. And it's consistent with a lot of other data points that we have seen. Earlier this week, we had the JOLTS report, which has a layoff rate that remains low. We'll have the initial jobless claims later this morning. We get that every Thursday. That has been very low. And so, you know, I think that the picture as it relates to the risk of elevated layoffs or firings is very benign.
1: That said, the jobs data that we've got all year has been pretty volatile. So if we were to start getting weaker data or evidence of wage pressures, would it surprise you?
2: So I do think we have to be prepared for some type of trend shift at some point, because we are in a point right now where the market is very comfortable with the stability of the labor market. It's what's allowed the Fed to stay on hold. It's what's allowed them to be patient, even though we've seen this rise in inflation because of energy and other things. And so I do think that, you know, we should be watching it very closely. The three things that I'm watching for in the payrolls report: wage growth, as you mentioned, that's really key. No one data point is going to be the make or break, but we do want to make sure that the labor market is not becoming a source of inflation again like it was during the pandemic, because that is a different regime than what we currently stand in. And that could reinforce some of the views for rate hikes that are already in the price. Mm. The second thing is the unemployment rate. So the unemployment rate is low. It has actually been coming down a little bit recently. Some of that has to do with what we view as a fairly unusual move lower in the labor force participation rate. So we do want to see where the unemployment rate ends up settling. And the third thing is the breadth of job growth. So the breadth of job growth has been fairly concentrated more broadly in this cycle, but it has improved more recently. I think if we continue to see an improvement in the breadth of job growth, that again points to more confidence around the stability of the labor market.
1: So what are you looking for tomorrow? What will you be looking at first?
2: So, you know, I think the unemployment rate, as I mentioned, is something that we're going to be watching. We're going to be watching job growth more broadly. It's interesting how the market has become more comfortable with low job growth numbers, you know, not necessarily being a concern. If you look at prior expansions, the pace of job growth we have right now is actually much lower than it was back then. But, you know, the key is really to look at aggregate income growth, and that is the speed limit for consumption, and that's what powers the economy. I think the additional thing that has really been underpinning the strength of the U.S. economy this year has been the AI build-out and the resilience in business investment. It's really been less of a story about the labor market, I think, and more a story about this new emerging source of growth, which is business investment, and that is all, of course, centered around data centers and AI.
1: Exactly. We'll have to see if there are more AI job losses in certain industries. We've been seeing that in various industries in the last couple of months, but also, as you say, wage pressures. On the one hand, you want the consumer to stay strong, but on the other hand, you don't want wage pressures to add to the inflationary environment. What did you make of this report this morning from the Wall Street Journal that the president is calling the Fed chair? Now, it didn't say that they were talking monetary policy, but...
2: Yeah, so obviously there's some communication, or at least that's what

0: being reported. You know, to me, what I am focused on in terms of assessing the credibility of the Fed and their ability to act independently is looking at inflation expectations. And I do think it's quite notable that inflation expectations have remained very low. There was a lot of conversation around the last press conference and the performance of Warsh in that press conference. And we did see a fairly large steepening in the yield curve, which I think if you look at it at the surface, maybe that's concerning. But I think what counterbalances some of that concern is the fact that you have two-year inflation swaps that are actually now at their lowest levels in 2 years. Longer-dated inflation swaps are also very low, which indicates to me that at this point, the market still views the expected path of policy that the Fed is endeavoring to achieve as one that does not create excess runaway inflation. So the inflation credibility is still there, and that's what all this reporting is really trying to assess, is the extent to which they're making decisions based on the data or based on political pressure. And at least as it relates to the inflation market is saying that the policy path is appropriate enough that we're not expecting a lot of excess inflation over the next many years.
1: We have been hearing from various Fed speakers, though, most recently Mary Daly yesterday saying that, you know, she would be looking for a hike if we are to continue to see these kinds of inflation pressures. Are you suggesting that a hike is necessary?
0: It is potentially a consideration. I think it will depend on the data. But, you know, the market is pricing in hikes for a reason. And I do think that it's the burden of proof is on the data to push the market away from rate hikes. So, you know, we were in a period for a while where it was kind of the opposite situation, where the market was assuming cuts and the burden of proof was on, you know, the data surprising to the upside such that those cuts were no longer appropriate. Now we're in a different situation where, you know, the hikes are essentially baked in. Although, you know, what I would want to highlight is even those who are calling for rate hikes, they're calling for an adjustment, a recalibration, not the start of some new hiking cycle where we're going to be hiking, a large amount for a lot of amount of time. You know, I think right now the market is expecting, if we are going to see hikes, we're talking about a 75 basis point unwind of the insurance cuts that we got last year, not more.
1: And that is an excellent point. It does seem like we have a new floor for yields, but if what you say and the picture you paint does continue to pan out, that hike that's priced in should come out slowly, no?
0: It could. And that is a possibility. But there are a lot of steps between now and September in order to see that come to fruition. So our expectation is actually that the Fed stays on hold and you do start to see some of that premium associated with a September rate hike start to come out. But admittedly, there are a lot of steps between now and September. We have two payrolls reports, two CPI reports, one PCE report. Obviously, I'm counting. Yeah. And you have the Jackson Hole symposium at the end of the month, which I do think is taking on increasing importance because there's been, some confusion about where Warsh stands within this debate.
1: And it can be anything from bland to extraordinary on the spectrum, right?
0: Right.
1: Kelsey, is it a precarious time to be investing? Where are you trying to pick up incremental yield right now?
0: Right. So I would say, you know, taking that step back, looking at a labor market that is stable, looking at very strong business investment, the earnings season has been going very well, especially from the perspective of the credit markets. And so we do feel comfortable extending into credit. And we're seeing a lot of opportunities within the investment grade and extended sectors for incremental pickup of yield and spread. You could look down the capital structure at energy hybrids and utilities. That's linked again to that data center build out. We are looking at some of the data center deals. And more broadly, this is a yield environment that has been met with a lot of positive reception by investors. So I do think that, in the past when we got to these yields, maybe there was a little bit more trepidation around what it meant and if it would be sustainable. What I'm seeing is that at these yield levels, we're seeing a lot more demand for fixed income coming into the market. Flows are positive and it's supporting what is going to be probably another 6 to 12 months of a lot of supply as businesses continue to issue to fund all of this investment.
1: Yep, there seems to be no end in sight. Kelsey, thank you so much for your thoughts today. That is Kelsey Barrow of JP Morgan Asset Management. Now to all the top stories trending on the terminal this morning. Situational awareness investing again just days after it narrowly avoided collapse. Founder Leopold Aschenbrenner reportedly invested $400 million in a privately held company it already had an investment in. A representative for situational awareness declined to comment. Meta says one of its AI models accessed the internet and breached systems of a third-party service during cybersecurity testing. The hack follows multiple reports by other companies, escalating concern over their control of AI. FIFA leaders reaffirmed their full support for Gianni Infantino following a meeting between the Secretary General and the board. Several football organizations, including UEFA, publicly denounced Infantino after he announced now-dropped plans to privatize FIFA's commercial business. Coming up, $101 billion worth of SpaceX stock to hit the market. More next. This is Bloomberg.
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1: Bringing you up-to-the-minute news whenever and wherever it happens. I'm Haslinda Amin in Mumbai. This is Bloomberg.
2: This is Bloomberg Brief. We're looking live at the Principal Room. Coming up on Open Interest, Krispy Kreme CEO Josh Charlesworth. That's at 9:30 New York time, 2:30 p.m. London time. This is Bloomberg. This is Bloomberg Brief. I'm Bonnie Quinn in New York. A leadership shakeup underway over at Google, the tech giant appointing a new AI research head, while DeepMind co-founder Demis Hassabis steps back. This as the AI race against Anthropic and OpenAI heats up. Bloomberg's Neil Campling joins us now for more. Not just that, but they're also moving the lab, basically, to Mountain View, California from London. Will this help Google speed things along, Neil?
3: Yeah, I think because there's a significant battle for talent, you want to have the most important leaders close to the headquarters. So it kind of makes sense for the shifting the talent to California. And also, it's also shoring up, I think, the talent pool they have, because obviously yesterday there was a lot of announcements about them losing some of the leaders from the labs. So Google's gone from kind of the leadership AI models at the start of the year to actually lagging behind some of the other frontiers. So there's fast catch-up at play here. So hence explains why they're moving moving management around location-wise.
2: Yeah, we'll see if they can catch up again. Now, in other news, DeepSeek is planning what it's calling a significant price increase for its AI services, the token costs, if you like. It's obviously very, very cheap at the moment. So is this more of a concern for Moonshot, its China rival, or for the US rivals?
3: Yeah, I think the concerns will be around the Chinese models, in that they probably tried to get to scale in terms of new clients on board by offering loss leading services. Like, the models were too cheap relative to what they're actually costing them. So they have to raise pricing. In the meantime, the token costs globally have been reducing, which is good for overall usage of tokens, allowing other companies to use them. But it probably shows that despite the fact that the US models are more expensive still, they also have probably the best in terms of the capabilities at this juncture, even though China has been catching up quite significantly in recent months.
2: Will they be able to bring those prices down, Neil, or is everything just costing them too much right now for them to do that? The US makers, I mean.
3: Yeah, it's a really difficult question to answer, in terms of, because of the memory pricing has been so high. There have been some signs that spot pricing beginning on DRAM side beginning to level off somewhat. That will help potentially for the US companies to a lower pricing. But it is because of the supply demand dynamics in memory and other parts of the AI chip trade. It is difficult to do that anytime soon. But maybe we'll get some more indicators in terms of pricing from the AI GPU chips, etc., from NVIDIA when they report later this month.
2: Yeah, and speaking of memory chips, we're seeing a sell-off today in the memory chip makers after SanDisk, obviously Western Digital, the halo effect and so on. Why? I mean, I know you're going to say they've had a lovely run-up this year, and it's true, you know, SanDisk up 450%, but in the middle of June, it was up 850%, Neil.
3: Yeah, it's a very fair point, Bonnie. And actually, to be honest, I'm surprised by the guidance, in particular from SanDisk, because the midpoint of the sales guide is below some of the street expectations. And they haven't really given clear color on why that is. So whether it's because of supply constraints themselves, perhaps in components, that may be a reason. But it is a surprise, given that we know that underlying demand is extremely strong at the moment. So that's definitely, I think, something to concern some investors that have been heavily weighted into memory, storage and hard drives.
2: Yeah, but your point is also well taken. If you'd been in at the beginning of the year, you'd still be happy, I imagine. Bloomberg's Neil Campling, thank you so much. Turning to SpaceX, investors bracing for a potential hit when $101 billion worth of stock becomes available today after the first part of the lockup agreement expires. Joining us now is Bloomberg's Lean Al Rashtan. This is just the first new offering, Lean. How are investors anticipating it will be received by the market?
4: Hi, Vani. Even some of SpaceX's veteran backers are kind of unsure of what to expect.
0: This is somewhat unprecedented. This many shares, the shares variable are going to be doubling today of a company that's already huge. This is kind of massive, unprecedented. So we're not sure how the stock market is going to react. And some of the people most familiar with the company, their oldest investors, are also unsure of how the stock price will be. We know that the stock is under a lot of pressure. We saw with the earnings, the expenditure around AI was massive. And that didn't really appeal to investors. The stock went down 14% yesterday. So really, it's coming, the new shares are landing at a time where the company is already under pressure and investors are unsure of what to do.
2: That said, I suppose even this portion of the sell-off might make the shares look attractive to some new investors if you did believe some of the price targets that the street has put out there.
0: Yeah. There's relatively been a lack of transparency compared to other companies in the stock market around SpaceX. So a lot of the predictions and a lot of the estimates that the company gives have been extremely ambitious. But we also have to look at this as not being, this is not the only time the shares will be available. The company has this complex 9-stage lockup structure that's going to expire in December. So we'll have 1.55 billion in shares today, but then that number is going to more than triple by December. So, you know, there's more pressure to specifically today, but it's probably going to increase until the end of the year. So investors are kind of holding back, wanting to see more on what happens with the company, more of their analyst calls, get a better sense of structures around these ambitious claims around Starship, data centers in space, and the AI business.
2: Might there be more index or ETF buying at these prices?
0: We're honestly not sure. Some of the investors that we've spoken to have said that they're kind of holding back. Some have sold off their shares when the price of the stock was higher. But long term, some investors are quite confident that Starship, which will have its ninth launch this the 14th launch, sorry, this month, that it's going to boost some of the anticipation around data centers in space. And they're confident that a lot of the ambitions around the company entering the telecoms sector is going to pay off in the long term.
2: All right, Lean, we will monitor the market today. That is Lean Al-Rashdan there on SpaceX for us. Coming up, more Fed speak and data on deck in your day ahead. This is Bloomberg.
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0: Bloomberg Brief. I'm Bonnie Quinn in New York. Now, let's take a look at what's ahead today. First up, more data. Initial jobless claims coming out at 8:30 New York time. We also get Fed speak from St. Louis Fed President Alberto Mosalem. That's at 5:30 p.m. And in terms of earnings on deck, well, we have Warner Brothers and Keurig Dr. Pepper reporting before the bell. Lyft, DraftKings and Microchip Technology among those reporting after the market close. Let's take a look at some brutal earnings moves. Western Digital dropping 14% after a pretty tepid revenue outlook. Now, in terms of metrics, it did a little bit better than SanDisk in terms of comparison with street estimates, but both of those stocks and the memory chip makers in general selling off wildly today. AppLovin also down more than 14% after it missed on revenue estimates. And Honeywell Aerospace also 14% lower. It updated its full-year outlook on supply chain issues, sending that stock down. Here's your macro picture for the day. So obviously a little bit of wait-and-see mode before the non-farm payrolls report, so not much happening with yields. Slightly lower in terms of bonds. Brent crude below 80 on the Iran-Oman deal. And S&P futures pointed higher. Nasdaq futures, though, they're lower. That's it for Bloomberg Brief.
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2: Under surveillance this morning, that Bank of England.

0: reality is this is an arms race.
1: We've come a long way very quickly.
2: It's healthy to see the market digest, the market to rotate a little bit.
3: We're still in an environment where you have earnings growth continuing to rise.
4: Is this an earnings bubble?
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6: This is Bloomberg Surveillance with Jonathan Farrow, Lisa Abramowitz, and Anne-Marie Hordern.
7: Live from New York City this morning. Good morning, good morning. For our audience worldwide, Bloomberg Surveillance starts right now. Coming into Thursday, tech stocks inching lower. Equity markets snapping a four-day rally, pulling back from all-time highs as investors brace for the beginning of the staggered end to the SpaceX lockup. And underwhelming earnings from SanDisk are sparking a flash crash in SK Hynix, dropping as much as 30%.
8: Yeah, and this just really goes to the ultimate question of how much has the leverage actually been beaten out of the system? How much has the volatility driven from South Korean stocks actually been taken out of the system? SanDisk missing earnings, Western Digital not exactly overwhelming earnings, and suddenly with 11 trades, the shares of SK Hynix can be down 30% on an exchange that actually has had somewhat of an issue in terms of being able to accurate.
7: Can you make the argument we've had a clearing event when you still see price action like that in the last 24 hours?
8: The fear is no, and that is why you're seeing a little bit of hiccups. You've also seen a bounce back that has gotten a lot of people really nervous, where people are saying, okay, we've already taken out the undersold or sort of oversold, now we're overbought in a couple of days, and that's the reason why people are getting a little skeptical.
7: Let's talk about a bond market that might be making some people nervous as well. Twos, tens, and thirties this morning, yields higher by, let's call it a basis point, the 10-year at around 462, the 2-year at around 420, 517 on 30s getting people's attention, still around 520. The Treasury Secretary, Scott Bessent, with a few things to say about the journalistic community. Incapable of performing real economic or monetary policy analysis without being spoon-fed.
9: Well, that's not actually also their job. This is a journalist who's going to report on what his sources are telling him, and he has every right to do that. A lot of people have a lot of reaction to this tweet, and they're going towards the fact and looking back at what did Nick write recently. And he wrote something recently about the facility that the Treasury used, that's part of the Federal Reserve, to intervene in the yen. And actually the fact that the Treasury Secretary wanted to expand that. An individual who's talked about mission creep at the Fed, well, this kind of sounds like mission creep.
8: You're talking about Nick Timiraos, and that's who he singled out and actually named in his X post. And it really was interesting to me how different the rhetoric has gotten. And we were talking about this yesterday, about how there was this conflating between reaction function and forward guidance. And it's very difficult to have an argument about anything when there is this vitriol being targeted at specific individuals for overall not having done their jobs or being weak or whatever the case is. It is hard to have a sort of academic discussion about what is the appropriate path of action.
7: Most people we speak to are very happy to move on from forward guidance. Let's park that there. Any criticism to the Fed chair and his recent performance in its early days, and we should give him a chance, but any criticism so far centers on one thing: his refusal to articulate his reaction function and an apparent unease to draw a distinction between that and forward guidance. Getting the answers to the test and understanding the formulas to answer the questions are two very, very different things. And I want to move on from this debate because I keep hearing the same thing again and again and again. People are just unhappy about the end of forward guidance. No, they're not. I'm thrilled about it. Absolutely thrilled about it. I just want to understand what he stands, where he stands on his reaction function, so that when you see the data, you've got a better idea, just a better idea of what it means for the Federal Reserve. That's very different to forward guidance.
8: We're getting reaction functions from the other Fed officials, and what we're hearing is that next week's CPI report is going to be crucial in terms of understanding just whether the inflation rate in this country is accelerating or whether it's decelerating enough to keep them on hold. Whether Kevin Warsh is on board with that still remains a question. We don't know exactly where he sees things going, what exactly he wants to lean into to restrain inflation, because increasingly the debate isn't just reaction function. It's also, what's the best tool to bring down inflation? Because it seems like maybe this is someone who might lean more on the long end than on the short end.
9: And making matters a little bit worse, the fact that the Treasury Secretary is coming out and going after journalists in defense of Kevin Warsh. The Wall Street Journal front page this morning is what? The President of the United States has been calling Fed Chair Kevin Warsh in bursts, according to sources. They maintain a line of communication. So we're trying to understand how Kevin Warsh is going to react to certain situations. Does the President know how he's going to react in certain situations?
7: I have absolutely no problem with criticism of the journalistic community whatsoever. No issue. It's the whole of Wall Street they're asking the same questions. It's policymakers in and around the Federal Reserve asking the same questions. It's not the journalists. And as for the Treasury Secretary, he's talked about going through a detox. It's the Treasury itself that seems uncomfortable with the detox right now, who are offering their own forward guidance about what's about to happen with Treasury issuance. It's the Treasury itself right now that seems uncomfortable with spillover risk coming out of Japan. What about the detox that we need to go through here in America for running persistent 6% deficits, even in the good times, that are weighing on Treasuries and pushing up yields? The Treasury itself seems very uncomfortable with the detox process this bond market needs to go through.
8: Yeah, and there's some speculation that they might actually reduce the amount of 30-year yields that they, 30-year bonds that they end up selling going forward, and increasing the bills that much more, which once again makes the Fed all the more political.
7: We can build on this throughout this morning. We'll catch up with Bob Elliott of Unlimited Funds as equity snap a four-day winning streak. Gil Luria of D.A. Davidson as SK Hynix suffers another 30% flash crash. And Nita Richardson of ADP as wage growth complicates the Fed's policy path. We begin this hour with stocks hovering near all-time highs. Bob Elliott of Unlimited Funds writing, the rotation isn't a sign of resilience, but misplaced optimism. As talks ramp up, folks ramp up, the FOMO caution is warranted. Bob joins us now for more. Bob, good morning. Good to see you.
4: Good morning.
7: What are your thoughts on this rotation so far? And do you think we've had that so-called clearing event that's going to allow us to rally on a sustainable basis?
4: Well, it looked like even a week ago that we might be moving towards the to the point where we got a clearing of the mania that existed in the AI and semi sector. And all of a sudden, we're back to FOMO and catch-up here. And that's really been the driver of what's been going on in this market, is everyone is so concerned about being behind the curve as prices go higher and higher. It's classic bubble type activity. Now, calling the top in a bubble, a little challenging. Anyone who's been in this business for long enough knows. But when you see something like that, you've got to recognize that levering in and going full bore on the bubble is often an imprudent move.
7: You're calling it a bubble. Just define why you're calling it a bubble right now.
4: Well, I think a classic bubble is extremely high expectations, which, to be clear, on earnings, we have the highest expectations for earnings growth over the course of the next 5 years that we've had in the post-World War II era. Extraordinary outcome is priced into these markets, combined with the fact that people are using significant leverage to buy assets because they're already full up on getting exposure to these names. They have to go and add leverage, and that leverage is everywhere. I wrote a recent piece in my Substack called Leverage, Leverage Everywhere, right? And it's interesting. This isn't the leverage of the GFC concentrated in highly levered banks. This is like Wells Fargo giving significant amount of securities leverage to their wealth clients. This is levered ETFs. This is options trading. It's kind of everywhere and diffuse, so it's hard to point to the exact place where all the leverage is piling up, but it's kind of everywhere, and that's a good sign that this market is overbought on borrowed money.
8: So what would make you think that actually is starting to get cleared out? Because some people were saying that after the declines that we had seen in some of the chip names as well as the hyperscalers, and then of course with situational awareness, that gave them the confidence to go back in. What are you watching that says, hold on a second, not so fast?
4: Well, I think one of the challenges is the rotation means that the overall S&P 500 earnings expectations actually haven't changed that much, right? Overall, at the economy-wide level, hasn't changed that much. We're just sort of shuffling between whether the money goes to the AI names or the hyperscalers or to the real economy, let's say. And the challenge is when the overall expectations are so high at the economy-wide level, this shuffling can get confused, and you might think, oh, things have repriced. But in aggregate, we're still expecting over 20% earnings growth for five consecutive years. That is an extraordinary outcome that's priced in.
8: But the earnings have actually been extraordinary, and it's actually been some of the best earnings we've ever had outside of a recovery period post-crisis. Why do you think that that is unsustainable, especially given where rates are here?
4: Well, you can have earnings for a quarter. You can have earnings for two quarters. A lot of that stuff is asset-oriented earnings, right? A big chunk of the earnings growth that we're seeing is, you know, basically holding equity in other positions and booking that as earnings. And so the question is not, can you get earnings, good earnings for one or two quarters? The question is, can you get it persistently? And if you think about 25% earnings growth, which is roughly what's priced in the five-year expectation, in order to get 25% earnings growth in an economy that's growing at 6, 7% nominal, you either have to have one of the most extraordinary expansions in margins ever seen in recorded history, which will crush workers, or you have to have some sort of productivity boom that has never been seen in the history of humanity. So look, Could that happen? Sure. Anything could happen, right? But the idea that extraordinary is priced as consensus, that's the problem right now.
9: When you look at, though, what's going on in the memory makers, the memory supply shortage is going to last and persist into 2027. DigiTimes has had a whole article about this. Doesn't that set up, at least at minimum, next year to be an expansion of the AI trade?
4: Certainly, you're getting good nominal growth out of that sector because there's, you know, supply constraints. But the question is, who's paying for it? I mean, we see, as an example, the relationship between all the AI related names. So you have, you know, OpenAI is basically financing Microsoft's entire cloud operations. Right. And so the question is, OK, so if that's what's happening, everyone looks at Microsoft and says, oh, things are going great. But then you're like, oh, it's actually OpenAI that's by and large financing that. And then the question is, who's paying OpenAI the type of cash that is being priced into the expectations there that eventually make themselves to Microsoft? And the question is, will the real economy pay for the type of expectations that are being built into the CapEx expectations in the various sort of core providers? And that's the real question, particularly in an environment where we're starting to see challenger models that are just a hair off, you know, the frontier models that are what, 1/100th, 1/1000th, 1/10,000th the price to accomplish the same outcome? Like, why, if you're in corporate America, would you ever pay for a frontier model when you get something slightly less efficient for 1/1000th the cost?
7: Bob, let's finish on the bond market. We talked lots about the Federal Reserve, the start of the program. Are we on the brink of this bond market becoming a problem?
4: Well, I think that's one of the questions is, you know, how does this leverage bubble pop? And typically when you look through time, it's all about the bond market. And so I think one of the things when we see Secretary Bessent come out and try and sort of distract from the core issue here, the core issue is there's too much bond supply, yields are rising. And while he's often sort of moves around in terms of what he focuses on in terms of the market, you know what he should be focused on? The gold market. Because if there's one thing the gold market is saying, it's saying cut out the nonsense, deliver the issuance that's necessary, reprice the bond market. And instead, he seems very cautious, along with his friend in the Eccles building, who to actually deliver the type of policy that's necessary to make the adjustments that this economy needs.
7: I thought it was an inspired choice to run Treasury at the time. I still think that in many ways. He understands the situation we're all talking about this morning in places like Japan, in the Treasury market. Do you sense he seems rattled in the last week in a way that he hasn't been previously?
4: Well, I think he's a man of markets, right? And he can see what's going on across the markets. And when he sees that simply from a Fed hold, you see the long end move a point or two and then keep going, that's a real concern. He understands that. I mean, his work, it's odd that he's getting worked up about using the Fed to finance the Japanese intervention, because obviously, he's going to do whatever it takes in order to not have pressure on the long end of the bond market as the Japanese intervene. And so I think what's rattling him is the markets, and the markets are sending a signal. If the Fed doesn't deliver the tightening that's necessary, if the Treasury doesn't deliver the duration that's required, then what's going to happen is the bond market is going to correct this market environment. And that would be quite an unfortunate event for him if that comes right into the midterms.
7: Bob, it's good to see you. Appreciate it. Bob Elliott there of Unlimited Funds. Bramo, 30s this morning, still around 520.
5: That's not a number that makes him happy. I'm talking about Treasury Secretary Scott Bessent. And probably he really isn't happy about a lot of the reporting and skepticism that maybe this is getting away from the Fed's control.
9: And you guys talked about at the top of the program where the issuance is coming from this Treasury Secretary. This was an individual that used to go after Treasury Secretary Janet Yellen when she was issuing on the front end. Well, they're going to end up doing the exact same thing.
7: Persistent 6% budget deficits wouldn't be a problem if the biggest companies on the planet weren't in a competition to raise capital. Persistent 6% budget deficits wouldn't be a problem if we didn't face substantial spillover risks from places like Japan. But that's the backdrop right now. And we now have a Fed chair that's looking to make a big transition. It's not for me to say whether that big transition is right or wrong, but it comes with consequences. And we're experiencing the risk and the consequences in real time in the past week.
5: You know, one of the discourses that has been taking place over the past couple of days has been
8: how quickly can the Fed lose credibility, and what's the cost for them to gain it back? And I wonder how much what we're hearing from other Fed officials over the past couple of days indicates they might be willing to go further, potentially, to get that credibility back in order to peg some of those yield moves that we've seen.
7: 5:18 on 30s this morning with an update on news worldwide with your Bloomberg brief. Vonnie Quinn has more. Hey, Vonnie.
10: Good morning, John. Iran says it's reached an agreement with Oman on a proposed shipping route through the Strait of Hormuz. Both countries have been in talks for several days. An Iranian foreign ministry spokesman did not mention any role for the U.S. in the discussions. Chip giant SK Hynix rocked by another flash crash. Shares falling by the daily limit of 30% in the pre-market on Nextrade, the one-year-old pre- and post-market bourse. The incident raising fresh questions about trading volatility in South Korea's equity markets. Investors racing for another potential hit to SpaceX shares later this morning. More than $100 billion worth of stock is set to become available for trading. The lifting of the first tranche of restrictions on insider share sales comes after SpaceX's first quarterly earnings report triggered a slide. And that is your Bloomberg Brief. John.
7: Hey, Vonnie, thank you. Up next on the program, the final stages of a deal.
11: I'd rather make a deal because I don't want to kill people. We were all set for the biggest attack since World War II. And they called me and they said, please don't do it. Let's talk. And then they said, we never said that, but we are talking. Let's see what happens.
7: Up next, the former Deputy National Security Advisor, Victoria Coates, live from New York City this morning. Good morning.

0: The record-breaking rally stalling just a touch in yesterday's session. This morning, bouncing back by 0.2% on the S&P, following what was the best four-day rally we've seen since April 2025. In the bond market, twos, tens and thirties shaping up as follows. More data later on this morning. Jobless claims at 8.30 Eastern Time. Twos around 4.20, tens around 4.62. And the one board Bramah wants nothing to do with, crude. WTI and Brent this morning. Correct. Just hold it around 80, Lisa, 79.89 on Brent.
1: I mean, honestly, how do you get to interpret this? How do you say this has to do with talks or not talks or questions about a deal that's been agreed between Oman and Iran? By the way, unclear whether that path has been sanctioned by the U.S. and exactly whether this is going to be long, but long held. Either way, it's more of the morass. Either way, you have not seen oil prices go materially higher. And I think that that is the story that people are looking for.
0: You're going to love the next 5 minutes. Thank
1: under you.
0: Surveillance this morning, the final stages of a deal.
2: I'd rather make a deal. Because I don't want to kill people. We were all set for the biggest attack since World War II. And they called me and they said, please don't do it. Let's talk. And then they said, we never said that. But we are talking. Let's see what happens. As soon as this situation ends with Iran, oil is going to go down to the floor. Gasoline's going to go down.
0: So here's the latest this morning. Iran claiming it's close to a final agreement with Oman for commercial shipping through the Strait of Hormuz, with the caveat that the U.S. and Marine must first fulfill its prior commitments.
3: Yep, and they don't want really Washington involved in terms of this new navigation route. Now, these talks between Iran and Oman have been going on for days, and as we enter, really, we're in the sixth month of this war. This has been really the focal point of the entire reason why you can't get back to the negotiating table, and it's the control of the Strait of Hormuz. Now, we're still waiting on a lot of details, though. What ships can pass through? Do you have to pay some sort of toll? Does this toll get distributed amongst Omanis and the Iranians? We still don't know a lot of this information. At the same time, Jonathan, the president is talking about why he decided to not go after Iran. Washington Post this morning, front page, Trump's frustration over the Iran war boiled over at Camp David last week, where he demanded answers from Pete Hegseth on why he had apparently been misled on extreme munition shortages. The United States would need the Strait of Hormuz to open very quickly if they are dealing with extreme munition shortages.
0: What exactly is influencing the approach here? The former Deputy National Security Advisor Victoria Coates writing, the notion that the Iranian regime is playing three-dimensional chess is a complete fiction. Get the Strait open, keep the pressure on, and let nature take its course. Victoria joins us now for more. Victoria, welcome. We've had several deals, agreements to reopen the Strait, and they haven't been sustainable. Are the conditions in place this time to make sure this actually happens?
4: Well, good morning, Jonathan. Yes, I think they are. We've also had some very interesting reporting from the Wall Street Journal and Javad Zarif, the former foreign minister of Iran's piece in Foreign Affairs last week, saying that Iran is actually concerned that they have overplayed their hand in terms of their control of the Strait. And so the deal that Anne-Marie was talking about, you know, this one may be a little bit different because we have the entire GCC lining up behind it. So all of the countries in the region, the major energy producing regions are supporting this deal. They think it's a good deal. They think it's the right one for them. And so if we can get to this deal for 60 or 90 days, I think 90 days would be ideal, then we can get down to the brass tacks of negotiating over the nuclear file.
3: Can this deal go through, though, if Iran demands a toll?
4: Well, that's going to be a big question. I mean, what I've seen is that there's not going to be a toll, that they would get sanctions relief, but they would not get a toll for the individual ships. And I do think the GCC would be extremely cautious about a toll because that would set a precedent that they wouldn't want. Then they would have a very hard time coming back to Iran in 60 or 90 days and saying, we don't want to pay this toll anymore. Much better for them, don't start paying a toll, and then that's sort of off the table, if you will.
3: Isn't that one and the same, though? The United States is basically giving in if they're going to be lifting sanctions on a regime that is going after U.S. service members in the region?
4: Well, I mean, if there's one thing about lifting the blockade and allowing the sale of oil, but keeping the rest of the sanctions on the economy. And that's something else that, in this case, Reuters is reporting, that some of the internal mechanisms that Iran has been using to try to sustain itself during these very painful times are starting to break down. This is the National Iranian Oil Company, NIOC, the National Development Fund, the NDF. These things are what they've used internally to try to keep their economy going. And now you have, you know, accounts of the NIOC being frozen. You have the NDF saying, we just can't pay back the $17 billion that we've laid out. That's supposed to be their sovereign wealth fund, the NDF. But they've been using it as a slush fund. And now it's starting to, you know, come due. The $17 billion is laid out over the last year or so. They can't pay it back. They can't get that money back. So I would say keep the rest of the pressure on the Iranian economy, even if we have to give a little bit on the oil exports.
1: Victoria, the story that Emory was mentioning before in the Washington Post, and there have been other reports similarly talking about the depletion of ammunition in the United States and how that is increasingly a factor as to how much President Trump really pushes against Iran and how much he decides to go on military action. What do you make of that in terms of the depletion of ammunition and how important it is to replete it and how big of an influence that is?
4: No, this is a really, really serious issue, Stephanie. What's been happening on terms of deferred maintenance for our military for just far too long. And so this is why the current NDAA process that's going on, the National Defense Authorization Act, which has gone over to the Senate, the president's request this year was $1.5 trillion. It's a huge sum. It's historic. We've never had that large of a budget for the Department of War. But it's necessary right now because we are depleted from the war in Ukraine. We are depleted through this action. We need to restock all of those long-range defensive munitions that THAAD and the Patriot interceptors that have the stocks are low. I mean, that is a fact. And so that it can be a constraint to some extent. My understanding is we have enough to do the kind of attack the president wanted to do, but we have to be mindful about our long-term prospects. And that's why we need the Senate to act. We need to get going with this large Department of War package and replenish the stocks.
0: Victoria, always good to catch up with you. Thank you, Victoria Coates, there on a very serious issue. And I have to say, these leaks are increasingly becoming a bigger and bigger problem for this administration. That is not what they need when they're in negotiations with the Iranians.
1: President Trump threatening jail time for people who are leaking. At the same time, the stories are getting that much more detailed and that much more specific about the weapons and who's saying what.
0: Coming up next, we'll catch up with Gil Luria of D.A. Davidson as SK Hynix is hit with a second 30% flash crash in about a week. Live from New York City, you're watching Bloomberg TV.
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0: Equities this morning firmer by 0.2 on the S&P. Bit of a wake to the tape on the Nasdaq and tech. We're down by a third, but what a run we've seen over the last week or so. Going into yesterday, that four-day run, something like 5.75% higher on the S&P 500. So you look at that this morning, just a bit of perspective, some context, no drama in the equity market this morning. In the bond market, 2s, 10s and 30s look like this. Focus on 30s. 30s closed last week after the Fed meeting last Wednesday at 5:20. We're holding on to those levels. We're at 5:17 this morning. The data's going to take on increased importance through the week when we get to payrolls. Looking at the data so far, take a look at the soft data, the survey data, the ISMs on manufacturing, four-year high. And you looked at the employment component, and that flipped positive. The ISM services read in expansion still, but that employment component flipping negative. And maybe that introduces just a little bit of downside risk into the payrolls report on Friday.
1: Yeah, especially when paired with ADP. That might be where the downside surprise actually is coming from, is those service jobs that were taken off. Really notable how much this contrasted with the ISM manufacturing. The other notable thing is if someone was worried about stagflation or stagflation light, this report would really worry them because you saw an expansion of prices paid at the same time that you saw a contraction of the employment index. You start to wonder, how do you deal with these? I'm not saying that the conflict is between the dual mandate, but, you know, it's kind of the conflict being.
0: Nita Richardson of ADP is going to join us shortly, and she's going to tell you why you can get paid so much more if you switch your job. You looking forward to that conversation?
1: I actually saw that. It's been like the fastest pace of job growth in a long time. I feel like everyone, you know, Mike McKee yesterday, this.
0: Right.
1: You know, maybe explore something new.
0: Nila coming up a little bit later. Looking forward to that. Counting you down to the opening bell, 3 hours away with some single names, some morning movers. Yahira has more. Hey, Yahira.
2: Hi, John. We are seeing Sandex shares falling more than 9% in the pre-market after the company gave a first quarter revenue guidance that missed analyst expectations. But otherwise, the quarter was strong for the flash memory company. Management said about two-thirds of last

0: of last quarter's revenue growth came from higher pricing, not just higher volume, suggesting supply remains tight and these companies still enjoy excellent pricing power. But after the stock had rallied some 470% year to date, the market was looking for even more from the S&P's best performer this year. Western Digital has also enjoyed a huge run, up some 200% this year. So it's also falling victim to high expectations. Shares are falling nearly 15% in the pre-market, even after it beat on the top and bottom lines. But its first quarter revenue forecast missed the average analyst estimate at the midpoint, suggesting the market continues to punish these companies, these high flyers, if they don't have perfect results. And we end on software with Figma shares. They are also falling some 15%, even after it delivered a beat and a raise. And the problem here is its growing AI-related expenses, with that spending materially pressuring free cash flow and its margins. And look, more broadly, as we've talked about, the software sector has recovered nicely from its spring lows, but this reaction shows that investors still appear to be a bit jittery on the sector, and they are quick to punish bigger CapEx plans if they don't come with nice returns. John.
1: Yohara, thank you. More from Yohara in the next hour. On our radar this morning, hedge fund Situational Awareness making another big bet just days after it was on the brink of collapse. According to people familiar with the matter, the founder making a $400 million investment in a privately held company on Tuesday. Elsewhere, about $100 billion worth of SpaceX shares set to hit the market. An agreement restricting insider share sales coming to an end. Over 900 million shares will become available for trading when markets open later this morning. And finally, SK Hynix rocked by another flash crash. It's second in about a week. Shares hitting a 30% pre-market limit down, followed by a 10% slide during Thursday's session as major volatility raises once again fresh alarms.
2: Yeah, so here's the issue. At what point is this a structural market structure type of issue? And at what point is this an SK Hynix, a memory chip issue? The answer is unclear. It was a number of shares that were traded on Nextrade, which is the first licensed ATS or alternative trading system in South Korea. It started in 2025, so it is just about a year old or less than that. And it's sort of coming under fire for exactly the pricing system that it's using to evaluate exactly where SK Hynix should be priced. Now, here's the issue. SK Hynix is one name in South Korea. Why do we care here in the United States? This is actually injecting a lot of volatility internationally on the chip names, on just the levered tech bets all around the world. So you start looking at that and you start saying, hold on a second. This ATS that got licensed in 2025 might be driving a whole bunch of volatility in tandem with leverage and a lot of speculation.
3: And when it comes to volatility, and maybe this prompted what's going to be going on with Nextrade, come September 14th, they're actually going to put a mechanism in place. So some of this actually could be dealt with when it comes to all this volatility. Bids at least 10% above or below the previous closing price, this mechanism will automatically be triggered.
1: Mandeep Singh of Bloomberg Intelligence can build on this story. He joins us now for more. Mandeep, do we have a fundamental problem here that we need to clear, or a market structure problem?
4: I think it's more the latter, market structure. I mean, fundamentally, we heard from the hyperscalers this earnings season that they are seeing an acceleration in their cloud growth. And all of the AI infrastructure names actually have very solid fundamentals coming out of 2Q. So from that perspective, I think we're talking about probably an increase in CapEx relative to where consensus expectations are. And, you know, the supply chain seems to be still constrained when it comes to supplying these components. So whether it's memory or storage or anything else at the chip level, it's still constrained. And fundamentally, I don't think anything has changed. And on top of that, you have seen the model companies like OpenAI and Anthropic really ramp up their ARR. They've come a long way this year, and the momentum has continued. So I would say the fundamentals remain solid here.
1: Mandeep Singh of Bloomberg Intelligence. Bramo, I think to some extent you nailed it. In fact, I think you did. Importing volatility from South Korea is something new for the U.S. equity market and something we've experienced most of this year now.
2: And it speaks to the lack of understanding of how to value some of these companies. I mean, ultimately, the memory chip sector seems like it has the biggest moat of all, which is people can't produce enough memory, and it seems like those supply shortages are going to be in perpetuity. At the same time, when margins get that fat, people start creating competition. It's one beauty of capitalism.
1: 85% is an invitation.
2: It's saying to you,

0: You too could have this money.
1: Without a doubt. Gil Loria of D.A. Davidson writing, investors are worried about open source models, circular financing and increased competition. We're cautious on semis trading at valuations that imply the cycle will continue. Gil joins us now for more. Gil, are you implying the cycle won't continue?
2: I wish I knew. That would be really great. But I don't. Our sense is that the demand for AI is going to continue to grow, and therefore the investment cycle will continue. And what we heard over the last couple of weeks is the hyperscalers have at least one more year of higher CapEx in them. So we know that much. Whether it continues after that really depends on the continued progress on AI and its adoption, which is something that we all would like to know, but it's very hard to predict. So all we could do is focus on what are the situations where stocks are trading like the cycle is over? Where are the situations where we're trading like the cycle has to continue to 2030 and beyond to justify the valuations? I mean, you're talking about one sector where the market's already trading like the cycle is over, which is memory. So in spite of the fact that we're not getting any new supply for at least another year, probably more, and that supply probably won't be nearly enough to meet demand, these memory stocks are trading now at mid-single-digit PE ratios, right? And the market is having this really tough challenge of saying, wait a second, SanDisk, which is trading at mid-single-digit PE, isn't going to grow more than 300%. It's going to grow only 300%, meaning it's only going to quadruple next quarter, and not knowing what to do with that. That's to us where the opportunity is. And then we just focus on the high end. We don't need to focus on SanDisk and Western Digital. We can focus on Micron. On the other hand, there's these group of stocks that is trading like the cycle will continue forever. Your Intel, your Cerebras, some of these optical stocks, semicap stock, to justify the types of multiples those companies are trading at, you'd have to believe that the cycle still has a long way to go. So we'd rather just stay at the near end. We feel like there's another year of CapEx. That's good for NVIDIA. That's good for Micron. It's good for AMD. Extrapolating beyond that is where I think it gets really tough. You really have to make assumptions that are very hard to make right now.
0: It's one thing to analyze these companies fundamentally and the runway, which is difficult enough in its own right. But Gil, we were just talking about market structure issues and leverage being built up in different places, the idea of new trading systems that are getting deployed during a unique cycle. How much more are you focusing on those things in addition to just the fundamental questions that are complicated enough in their own right?
2: Yeah, I think your conversation you just had earlier was spot on. I never imagined that I'd have to know so much about how many Koreans had their brokerage accounts shut down because of margin. And now this is what drives our market. And it just happens. It's a little bit of a coincidence of history. The two of the biggest memory companies happen to be in Korea, which is a nice big growing healthy market with a lot of other things to offer. But those two stocks are way too big for the Korean market, way too big for the liquidity, and as it turns out, way too big for the market structure that they have. And yet, to your point, they are very much linked to our market. SK Hynix is linked to our market through an ADR, which makes it even worse, but also because it's such a close comparable to Micron and the rest of the memory complex. And by definition, when one of those moves, the others are going to move. So yes, it's become a factor. I would expect that the ADR is going to actually help. You can see that the move in the ADR in the pre-market is less than the move in Korea. Those have not moved exactly as you would think in line. Our market is behaving a little bit like a cushion, like a dampener. And so I think this is going to work itself out. It's just highly unusual that we have $2 trillion companies in a market that's just not well suited from a market structure perspective to absorb that.
0: There's a bigger issue here, though, too, Gil, and it's something that we keep talking about following situational awareness and the blow up of that fund. Is that sort of the entirety of the problem, or a big fish that really was causing a lot of volatility? Or is it a symptom of all the leverage that's been built up that could potentially roil stocks that have a great fundamental story, but perhaps have been inflated at a time of bullions?
3: I think it's all of that, I'm arguing that these valuations aren't inflated. When a company that still has growth is trading at 6x earnings, it's hard to say that the valuation's inflated. The moves have been extreme. Stocks that are up 10 and more times in a very short time frame have created a lot of gains. A lot of investors that are day-to-day traders and want to get out of positions quickly. And this is all getting amplified, again, by Korea, by the volatility here, by the extreme moves, by a very, very high expectations. And it's creating this very, very unusual volatility. Again, companies growing 300%, trading at 6x earnings, isn't something the market is used to. So it's very hard. And that have already gained 1,000 or 10,000% in a short period of time, those are not things the market is used to handling. A discussion between 22x and 24x earnings. It's not used to dealing with this type of volatility, this type of fundamental changes. And so we just have these extreme moves in fundamentals, extreme moves in stocks, and that's creating volatility. That doesn't mean that these valuations are inflated. Again, I'm arguing there are parts of the market, parts of semis that valuations are inflated. It's actually not memory. The volatility is just because of those extreme moves.
1: Gil, it's good to see you. It always is. Thank you, sir. Gil Lurie there of D.A. Davidson on the chip sector right now. Obviously, in South Korea, there was a massive build-up in leverage. And clearly, situational awareness used a lot of leverage, and the market moved, flipped, and they were on the wrong side of everything after being on the right side for quite a while this year. The question I've got, and Peter Chir hopefully is going to help us answer it a little bit later on this morning, is how much of the weakness in chips through July was actually just down to the blow-up of that one fund? Because that's what people are using potentially as a convenient excuse to start buying those chip names again. I think that's the conversation we've got to have a little bit more.
0: It's a conversation the market's having right now because in 4 days, the semiconductor index in the United States, the Philadelphia Semi Index, gained the most for those 4 days going back to 2020 in March. So it gives you a sense of just how extreme these moves have been. How do you go from oversold to overbought in 4 days? Well, this is what it looks like. And what does that speak to? People's fear of missing out and fear of being a little bit too late in getting out.
1: Peter Chir coming up in about an hour's time. Up next on the program, we'll have more on the situation in the job market, more data coming up a little bit later. For now, let's get to your Bloomberg brief. Vonnie Quinn has more. Hey, Vonnie.
4: Hey, John. The Wall Street Journal reporting President Trump has repeatedly called Kevin Warsh since Warsh took on the role of Fed chair. The president reportedly seeking counsel on a range of matters, including the war in Iran and the rapid rise of AI and how it's impacting the economy. Google is concentrating its AI leadership. Top AI executives have been appointed to work at Alphabet's Mountain View, California headquarters to gain momentum in the accelerating race against Anthropic and OpenAI. Google aiming to reverse trends that have complicated decision-making and frustrated talent. Chinese AI leader DeepSeek is planning significant price hikes across its services. The startup not specifying the exact amount of the increases, but referring to them as substantial and urging users to plan accordingly. And that is your Bloomberg Brief. John.
1: Hey, Vonnie, thank you. Thanks for the update. Up next on the program, mixed data facing the Fed.
5: If the unemployment rate starts moving up again, then it will no longer just be a question of what's the right rate to set for inflation. Then you'll be concerned about the labor market. We think we're in store for some weaker reports upcoming.
1: Nita Richardson of ADP joins us next live from New York City. You're watching Bloomberg Surveillance.

0: stocks this morning. Positive on the S&P, up a tenth. Down on the Nasdaq, down 0.4%. A bit of weakness in tech in the last 24 hours. Tons of strength in the previous 4 days. In the bond market, twos, tens and thirties look like this. Going into more data later this morning. Jobless claims at 8:30. Twos at 4:20. Tens around 4:62. Under surveillance this morning, mixed data facing the Fed.
1: It's a decent reading on the payrolls number. If the unemployment rate starts moving up again, then it will no longer just be a question of what's the right rate to set for inflation. Then you'll be concerned about the labor market. We think we're in store for some weaker reports upcoming.
0: So here's the latest this morning. Investors are waiting July payrolls data as mixed employment data complicates the Fed's policy path. The latest ADP employment report coming in below expectations, but suggesting those looking for new jobs are getting rewarded. Nita Richardson of ADP writing, job changes are highly sensitive to real-time economic conditions, and their rapid pay growth implies supply constraints in parts of the labor market. Nita joins us now for more. Nita, good morning.
2: Good morning.
0: There's two data points that I love in the labor market. One is quits, and the other is the pay that you get for switching your job, because I want to see confidence in the labor market. Are you seeing some confidence pick up slowly?
2: Well, a little bit. I mean, that 7% number is remarkable. We haven't seen that level of pay growth for job changers since August of 2025. So when we saw that number, it jumped out to us. It was the biggest number in that report, in our view. I know a lot of people looked at the 44,000 and said, oh, that's a miss. It's not a miss for us because we've been tracking it every week. So if people were paying attention, that's where you would have landed. But what was remarkable was the fact that this labor market is tighter than job gains suggest. And so when you're looking at the number, either with ADP or on Friday, it's the why that's important. Is this a low or high number because demand is high or low, or supply is high or low? Supply is a big factor, which is why that job changer pay growth is
0: Can you flesh that out a little bit more? How much the supply backdrop has shifted in the past 12 months or so?
2: Probably the best way to do that is through an actual example in construction. So we're seeing the hiring rate for new construction workers high. It's the highest job changer pay growth we track. It's almost 14%. That's the highest we've seen on record. And yet the number of jobs that were created in July was 1,000. That's a big deceleration from the second quarter. There's just not enough people to hire. People are retiring out of that field. It's a field that is aging rapidly. And so what the hiring rate suggests is replacement hiring rather than new jobs. So the signals are muddled. They're not telling you what they typically tell you because a lot is going on in this labor market.
3: In the past, when we saw the headline number, you pull the hood back and what you get is a lot of education and healthcare jobs. And that isn't exactly a robust signal about the overall economy, since it's a more static pool independent of the economic cycle. Has that started to shift at all?
2: Yes, we saw a deceleration, and it's mostly driven by healthcare. It's mostly driven by these aging demographics that are overlaying the entire labor market. And we actually saw this pattern last year, too. We saw a shift down in July and then acceleration in the fall. This is something that's also very interesting about the labor market. Because there's so many macroeconomic shocks and trends that are hard to call, firms are changing their hiring patterns. When they hire is not typical anymore. They're hiring strategically. It's like firms are playing dodgeball with all the macro news, and they're going to shift and shift. And so a strong hiring month in 1 month, like in spring, may be followed by a weaker hiring month, just to balance it out.
3: What I thought was fascinating in your data is that you show that healthcare has decelerated, but that white-collar jobs have actually re-accelerated. It's sort of this question of AI not exactly having the same kind of ramification on the business community as people previously thought.
2: Right. So we track this really closely. We track it with our partners at Stanford in this, what we call the Canaries dashboard. But when you look at the overall labor market, finance, information, professional business services actually increased jobs relative to the second quarter. So yes, AI is having an impact, but it's not this grand sweep of impact that is part of the popular narrative. Those jobs actually accelerated and the pay is following as well.
4: Were employers caught off guard then? Because a lot of them, do you feel like they were holding back? They thought AI was going to be able to replace these workers, and they're realizing they're not, and now they're have to go to the market and pay even more to get that talent.
2: Yeah, I think employers have been caught off guard by AI, by interest rates, by geopolitics, by, you know, consumer sentiment, a more cautious consumer. There's so many things that they're navigating right now, and that's why they're changing their hiring patterns a little differently. So when we look at a number like 44,000 in July, we don't rest there because there's so much going on under the surface of that number.
4: How much also is it that employers have to pay up because they have to not just attract new talent but also keep in line and some with inflation?
2: The competitive environment for, especially in places where there are supply gaps, is really extreme. Because you're not just talking about a local market. You're talking about a national, sometimes global market for talent. This hybrid work thing is a real factor now. It's a live factor. And so not only do you have a wider talent pool as an employer, so does the person you're trying to recruit. And we know from the research that we're doing, the way workers outpace inflation is to change jobs because you get that pay bump. And so if inflation is higher than normal and the competitive landscape in some sectors is tighter than normal, you are going to see that kind of acceleration in pay.
0: Nina, this was fun. We appreciate it. Thank you very much. Nina Richardson there of ADP on the tightness in this labor market. I think this is important. The tightness of this labor market below the surface, beneath the surface of the headline jobs growth we talk so much about.
3: You know, when we got JOLTS data, you could say it came in a little bit in a disappointing way, but the quits rate actually came in above expectations. Similar with the ADP report, the actual headline number came in below people's expectation. But you see these metrics showing that people actually have increasing leverage as employees over their employers, which signals some kind of shift from just this low hire, low fire type of dynamic.
0: It's a shift worth watching. 14%, not bad. Is it?
3: Yeah, I mean, I think, you know, need to start bulking up.
0: Oh, you want to start?
3: Yeah.
0: You want to start getting into construction?
3: I think. I mean, I managed to fix a toilet, so I'm going to keep trying.
0: You can be a plumber on the side.
3: And, I know.
2: With YouTube, you can do anything.
3: It's true. As well,
0: Ramo is so skilled.
3: Yeah, I'm just skilled labor.
0: So skilled. Coming up next, Jonathan Golub of Seaport Research, plus Brian Hamilton of LifeSwitch on SpaceX, and Al Hosseini of Columbia Threadneedle on this bond market. Your equity market this morning on the S&P firmer by about a tenth of 1% on the S&P 500. Yields up a single basis point. Your 10-year, 462. Your 30-year, 518.

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6: The 30-year is going to be driven in large part upon where the deficit goes.
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8: We've had to price in going from a dovish Fed now to a hawkish Fed to now to an uncertain Fed that might be losing control of the long end of the yield curve.
9: This is Bloomberg Surveillance with Jonathan Farrow, Lisa Abramowitz, and Anne-Marie Hordern.
10: Live from New York City this morning. Good morning, good morning. For our audience worldwide, the second hour of Bloomberg Surveillance starts right now with your equity market and your scores shaping up as follows. We look like this morning, up a tenth on the S&P, looking to bounce back from some very mild losses in yesterday's session. A bit of weakness on the Nasdaq, down by 0.6. Some underwhelming earnings from SanDisk overnight, taking that stock lower in the pre-market by 11% and sparking to some extent, to some degree, this move on SK Hynix, a 30% flash crash in the pre-market in South Korea, recovering and then down on the session and down hard. We've seen this movie a few times already.
4: Yeah, and it kind of flies in the face of people who are saying that maybe the leverage is out of the system. Now we have a nice calm market that can give predictable returns. Well, South Korea has indicated maybe that's not the case, and it has been the case that there has been an incredible amount of volatility in that market for quite a while. There's a bigger question here, which is how much has the volatility been driven by fundamentals and whipsawing views of exactly what the runway is for some of these earnings, and how much has it been driven by fundamental market structure issues, whether it is what's going on with South Korea with leverage, whether it's some of the way that these new exchanges operate, or whether it's just the whipsawing of positioning as people try to get ahead of the next new thing.
10: There's some of the jitters in tech right now. Let's talk about some of the jitters in the bond market. 2s, 10s and 30s shaping up as follows. Yields higher by a single basis point across the curve. 30 still around 520. Heading into this data later on this morning, 8:30 Eastern Time, we'll get some jobless claims. And the backdrop for that data for this bond market is a Treasury Secretary that's sounding increasingly nervous about what's developing in fixed income.
11: Yeah, and so nervous that he's going after journalists that track the Federal Reserve. This was the Wall Street Journal's Nick Timiraos, said he's reduced to reporting Fed backroom gossip because they're incapable of performing real economic or monetary policy analysis without being spoon-fed. And you made the great point earlier, Jonathan. No one is obsessed with the fact that we don't have forward guidance anymore, or we don't have Fed whispers anymore. People just want the Fed chair to come up and explain his reactionary function. And this is all is happening at the same time. The Wall Street Journal front page says that he's taking calls from the President of the United States. Does the President of the United States understand what his reaction functions are? Well, the rest of the world should as well.
4: If Kevin Warsh is going to take a new academic look at what exactly causes inflation, of exactly what the neutral rate is, of exactly what the most appropriate interest rate tool is to really control inflation, why is this getting so emotional? Why is this getting so personal? Why does this become a name-calling exercise, not only by certain people in the administration, but also by places like the Wall Street Journal editorial page? It just goes to the question, how do you have an honest conversation about reaction function versus forward guidance versus exactly what the measurement tools are when you're starting to say that so-and-so is just a stenographer or grow up, you crybabies on Wall Street.
10: This is the chairman of the Federal Reserve, and they're treating him like a child. It's not baby Kev. It's Fed Chair Kevin Warsh. Not baby Kev. Why have we got a load of people coming out defending Kim after a few months on the job? I don't get it. This is so juvenile right now. The complaints about the Fed Chair are pretty valid. They're big questions that need to be answered. I don't think they've been emphatic. I don't think anyone's come out and said, I'm so upset that the forward guidance is ending. I need to know what they're going to do at the September meeting.
4: I haven't heard one person say that.
10: What am I going to do?
4: Yeah.
10: I don't know what to buy. I'm just going to pack up and call it a year. No one's saying that in financial markets. Why is everyone getting so fired up about this? They're just saying, okay, new guy at the Fed. I want to know what he thinks about the economy, what he believes are and aren't sources of inflation right now. That seems like pretty important stuff we should discuss. And if you are committed to inflation getting back to target, what tool are you going to use to get it back to target? Is it the interest rate or the balance sheet? And if you're posing these open-ended questions and you don't really know whether it's the interest rate or the balance sheet or whether you're going to outsource it to financial markets, then hello, we're going to have a problem further out the curve. And guess what? We already do.
2: for a bunch of reasons. And if you're the Treasury Secretary right now, is that the kind of move you want in the bond market at the moment? Because based on how you've responded to the situation in Japan, you seem very concerned about what's happening in Japan at the moment. And I don't think it's because you love the Japanese. I think it's because you're worried about what might happen in fixed income.
4: The scariest move right now on the bond dashboard, potentially for the Treasury Secretary, is the term premium on 30-year bonds, which has reached the highest level going back to 2008. This indicates this concern about what exactly is the reaction function and exactly how much confidence do people have in this administration to get inflation and, frankly, credibility back.
2: I'm distraught. It's the end of forward guidance.
4: I keep wearing black. Deeply
2: emotional about it.
4: I think it's just so upset. I feel lonely.
2: About the end. But you ask serious questions about the economy and then get accused of being upset about the end of forward guidance. that just seems
4: obviously
2: ridiculous.
4: I know. That's the point.
3: Sounds like
4: right?
3: Gaslighting.
2: Totally. That's exactly what it is.
4: And that's the reason why I think we have to keep focusing on what the actual issues are and trying to steer clear of name calling.
2: It's deeply emotional, Bramo. It's upsetting.
4: I think the bonds are.
2: Look, I didn't like the Powell groupiness either, by the way. Like, the groupie stuff on Wall Street with Chairman Powell was never a fan of at all. In fact, I despised it. And I think a lot of people loved the former Fed chair because they all made so much money. I think the Fed chair made some mistakes, some big mistakes at the best of times. Let's be consistent about it, though. This guy's not performing great in these last few press conferences. He seems a little bit rattled himself. I have to say, he seems a little bit out of place for a lot of people who described him as central casting. I don't think he's sort of dominated and held that lectern in a way that gives me any confidence if I was in this market at the moment.
4: I want someone who's self-reflective, who's able to say what they think and then to amend it, to potentially be self-questioning. And if you're not getting anything at all, it's unclear that that actually is the reaction function as on a personal level.
2: Lisa, he's been in a 10-year audition for this job, and he looks like a man who hasn't worked for 10 years. I hope that by the time we get to Jackson Hole in the September meeting, he's in command of the conversation once again. But he's not in command right now, because if he was, you wouldn't need the Treasury Secretary coming out and behaving as your daddy on X, pointing to different journalists and telling them what they're doing wrong. I think Kevin Warsh has been around. He doesn't need that from the Treasury Secretary. To be honest with you, it's pretty embarrassing.
4: In the meantime, the oxygen's being filled by the other Fed officials, and they're coming out and saying probably a hike is more likely in the offing.
2: We'll move on. Coming up, Jonathan Golub of Seaport with the latest tech-led rally taking a breather. Brian Howardson of LiveSwitch with billions worth of SpaceX stock set to unlock. And Ed Halsany of Columbia Threadneedle as the Fed's family fight deepens. We begin this hour with stocks looking to regain footing as chip concerns are weighing on momentum. Jonathan Golub of Seaport Research Partners has an 8,200 year-end price target while favoring the tech and financial sectors, writing, "This is the best earnings season with massive beats and growth rates. The trends are all likely to persist." Jonathan joins us now for more. John, good morning.
12: Good morning.
2: Does the Fed even matter? The earnings are so great.
12: I mean, you're talking about how people are communicating. First of all, he's going to get his footing, and we're not going to be talking about these issues. The real question on this is, but the real question is there inflationary pressure in the system? Yes. Are we running such huge deficits that the likely course of the 10-year or rates in general are going to be higher? Yes. Is that a problem for Bessin in the Treasury? Yes. Is he intervening in Japan because, like you said, yeah, because of Japan or because they are the biggest owner of treasuries? And if they have a hiccup, it's going to move the long end of the U.S. curve. Yes, and that's the debate, whether or not he's central casting or not central casting or forward guides. It's all about the economics and everything else is noise.
2: I could not agree more. Is that issue in the bond market that's developing, and it doesn't have to develop into a crisis. I sure hope it doesn't. Is it a problem for stocks, even with earnings this great?
12: It is, because what's happened with this AI trade, I hate to call it a trade, with this build out of data centers and the like, is that we've extended the duration of equities. High cash flow companies that all of a sudden are investing for a new future in the way that technology is going to affect our lives. And that means that the payback on these companies is going to be further out in the future, which means they are more sensitive to the 10-year treasury than they would have otherwise been. That's number one. Number two, if you are in an environment where we are, as a society, raising trillions of dollars to fund this build out, if the Fed needs, because they're running such huge deficits at the government level, also trillions of dollars, they're competing with each other. And that kind of competition for capital means that you're probably going to see higher interest rates.
4: So there are two sides of this. On one side, it's a valuation question. What is the appropriate price to equity ratio, given just how much higher yields are currently? And then also, at what point do higher borrowing costs constrain some of these ambitions? On the first side, do you think that price to equity ratios have to be substantially lower in this new era than they have been in the past when people are taking a look at previous models?
12: They are lower. I mean, if you look at from the beginning of the year to now, the stock multiple on the S&P is down about 2.5 to 3 multiple points. I mean, the earnings are up this earnings season. This can sound crazy, and some of these numbers are kind of fake numbers because you had unrealized gains that were realized. If you strip out all of these weird unrealized gains, earnings grew 30% this quarter. Normal is like 8 to 10, and the stock price on a lot of these companies are not moving up, or if they're not moving up, commensurate. So you are seeing multiples come down substantially. The average company in the S&P is in line with its 30-year average. The tech basket has become cheaper than normal. Yeah, you're 100% right that they need to correct, but they kind of have already.
4: Well, I mean, but this sort of goes to the potential upside, too. How much is the potential upside limited by the idea that price-to-earnings ratios are potentially lower in this new era? In other words, they don't have to go normalize because this is not a normal period of time.
12: So first of all, I'm very optimistic about this story, but you always have to focus on what can go wrong. This environment needs the ability to raise capital in order to move. If the Fed tightens, and we're talking about the Fed raising rates, the hyperscalers will borrow money at any cost. The Treasury is going to have to borrow money. So the question is, who gets squeezed out by tighter financial conditions if they show up? And it's small businesses. So I think the risk in this, no, I mean, just think about this. If you have a hyperscaler bond and they want an extra 50 basis points of yield, they're going to borrow at that yield. The Treasury has no choice but to finance the Defense Department and interest expense and the like. So who's the individual who says, maybe I can't afford this extra loan? It's a local business in your community that's financing payroll or inventories. And I think that if we get squeezed on financial conditions, it's a small business guy. So I think, and we've talked about this on the show before, what's the political ramification for this? If you have, and I'm not saying that we will, but if you have a tightening of credit conditions, I think there are going to be a lot of ramifications for that. Right now, by the way, if you look at all the data, the reason companies are raising money is because the markets are open and access to capital is fine and all this is going swimmingly well. But that's why this debate is important.
3: Well, this Treasury Secretary has said time and time again that they want to focus on Main Street because Wall Street has done well. If they hike rates and they just hurt Main Street, then what's the point? Is that a good enough excuse for this Fed to say that is a reason why we are not going to hike interest rates?
12: As long as you're willing to, I mean, it's a double-edged sword. Yes, I think that if you tighten rates, I think you're going to end up hurting Main Street. If, on the other hand, you don't hike rates and you get inflation, then you're hurting retirees by increasing their costs. I mean, here's the bottom line. We're running a federal deficit that doesn't make any sense for an economy that's this strong. We've let this thing run ahead of ourselves. And there's eventually a cost to this. Now, mind you, I'm not bearish. I think that we are in this environment that none of us in our careers have ever seen before. The amount of investment in infrastructure and future growth is amazing. Final sales this quarter was 3.9%. I don't remember anything like that. That said, you have to focus on what where the real debate is.
2: In fact, the competition for capital right now, the fact that we have a stimulus program conducted by the biggest companies on the planet in this economy, makes that deficit make even less sense at the moment, because the spending, the stimulus program is on, and it's being funded by debt issuance in the credit market, and the spending, the monstrous spending from the Microsofts, the Metas, the Amazons, the Alphabets of this world.
4: That's why there's so many fiscal hawks right now down in Washington,
2: right,
4: D.C., looking to cut the budget. Oh, wait, yeah, they're none. So isn't going to exactly go away anytime soon.
2: The hypocrisy is just honestly overwhelming, isn't it?
4: Instead, it's sort of, how do we expand the budget even more?
2: All the things that you would complain about if you were out of power. then you get into pan, you carry on doing precisely the same things.
4: The discipline tool is the bond market. Can't fool the bond. And at what point does it have a moment of discipline?
2: John, I'm happy to say you're going to stick with us. Jonathan Golub there of Seaport Research Partners with an update on news worldwide with your Bloomberg brief. Vonnie Quinn has more. Hey, Vonnie.
13: Hey, John. Thank you. Hedge fund situational awareness has returned to the investing scene. Sources telling us here at Bloomberg the founder is making a $400 million investment in an undisclosed privately held company he already had an investment in. He pledged to investors that the recent events that saw his fund plunge have made him wiser and stronger. Recapping some labor market data, challenger job cuts showing companies laid off more than 33,000 jobs last month. That number down 46% year over year and the lowest monthly total since July of 2024. Governor Lisa Cook says she's ready to raise interest rates if inflation doesn't slow. Speaking at an event in Alaska, she cautioned that the longer inflation remains above the Fed's goal, the tougher the job will be to rein it in. Cook says she's firmly committed to restoring price stability. And that is your Bloomberg Brief. John.
2: Hey, Bonnie, thank you. Thanks for the update. I'm next on the program, leaning on the Fed chair.
14: I want Kevin to be totally independent.
15: Rates should be lowered. We should have the lowest interest rate in the world.
14: Kevin's got a board. He's fantastic. He's a brilliant guy, smart. I know he'd love to see lower interest rates.
2: We'll have more with Jonathan Golub of Seaport up next, live from New York City this morning. Good morning.

0: Stocks this morning positive by a tenth of 1% on the S&P 500. On the Nasdaq, just a bit of weakness. We're down by 0.6. Lots to talk about with big tech this morning. Some weakness with SanDisk. Those earnings underwhelming. The lockup. The beginning of the end of the lockup. A staggered one. A staggered end to that lockup over at SpaceX. A big focus of this program. We'll have more on that in just a moment. Let's turn to the bond market. Twos, tens and thirties. Yield shaping up as follows. On twos around 420. On tens around 460. And thirties getting the spotlight in the last week. Just holding on to levels around 520 at 518. Under surveillance this morning, leaning on the Fed chair.
1: He's got the whole package and I think he's going to do a great job.
2: I want Kevin to be totally independent.
3: Kevin's fantastic. Rates should be lowered. We should have the lowest interest rate in the world.
1: Kevin's got a board. He's fantastic. He's a brilliant guy, smart. I know he'd love to see lower interest rates.
0: So here's the latest this morning. The president has reportedly spoken several times with the Fed chair, Kevin Warsh, since he became the chief of the Fed. The Wall Street Journal reporting the president has asked for Warsh's advice on various topics, but it's unclear if they've spoken, Anne-Marie, on monetary policy.
4: Unclear if they spoke about monetary policy. But, you know, you would need to be living under a rock to not understand where the president thinks interest rates should be going. And he has been consistent about this even before his time in office when he was a real estate developer here in New York. The story goes on to say the president calls Warsh in bursts, the people said, several times in a stretch of days, then quiet for longer periods. And he sought his counsel as he's dealing with issues like the Iran war, when it comes to AI, etc. I think what we all want to know is, what actually is Kevin Warsh telling the president at the same time the Treasury Secretary is coming out and really coming to his new Fed chair's defense?
0: Look, the optics stink, right?
4: They're terrible.
0: It's a stretch to say the Fed chair's doing the president's bidding. I'm not going there. I've never implied it. I don't think he is. And if you look at inflation expectations for now, the good news is for now, they're still just about anchored. That's the good news. But there is a risk they're going the wrong direction. We talked about this last week. After that news conference wrapped up, and the president immediately started talking about the Fed chair and how he supports the Fed chair and he's got these political actors. I don't think the optics help. Also, the comments from Secretary Bessent, I don't think that helps at all either. In fact, it makes the Fed chair look weak. It makes him look weak. And I think it leads to those on the committee questioning his leadership as well. And that's problematic too at a time when you're trying to make real changes at this institution. And I have to say, the kind of changes he's trying to make are worthy changes, moving away from things like forward guidance, changing the way we communicate, looking at the data differently. They're all worthy changes. But you need to bring people along and lead. And what I'm seeing from Bessent, what I'm seeing from the president, this reporting, it makes him look weak.
5: From the market's perspective, right now the committee seems to be moving in a different direction from Fed Chair Kevin Warsh in the sense that they are giving their reaction function one after another, giving a sense that it would just take a couple of CPI prints that were higher than expected, with Mary Daly saying she does get a lot of data before September, saying that should you see a quicker, broader-based inflation, maybe the question would be why do it incrementally and potentially hike even more? So the rhetoric is coming from myriad places. But not necessarily Fed Chair Kevin Warsh.
4: If this is former Treasury Secretary Janet Yellen going after a Wall Street Journal reporter, I would have loved to ask then Scott Bessent, hedge fund manager, what he thought of that, because he was so critical of that Treasury, saying they were very political, they were issuing on the short end. Well, how is this not political?
0: It'd be seeing blood in the water and no doubt short in the Japanese yen and having to think about doing the same with the long end of the Treasury, no?
4: I would love to know what his positions would be. His biggest holding before he became Treasury Secretary was, I believe, gold.
0: It was, yeah, long gold. Jonathan Gulliver Seaport, still with us. John, you touched on this, alluded to it. We won't get into the politics of the institution. We'll steer clear of that. But contributing potentially to higher long-end yields and potentially capping the upside for this market because of multiples. Can you elaborate on that a little bit more?
6: Yeah, I think there's a couple of things. But one we talked about before, there's a competition between the capital raising that's going on in AI and the capital raising that has to be done by the government because we're running enormous deficits. We didn't talk about it at all, but if the war goes badly, and I'm a skeptic of this belief that we're going to just, you know, every time the oil price seems to get about to 85 or 90, the president says that we're about 30 seconds away from a deal and it gets rolled away. And even if this is temporary, I don't think Iran is so quickly going to capitulate on the Straits of Hormuz because it serves, it serves our interests. But if that would add a lot of pressure on CPI. And it's not only the headline CPI. Oil is in everything. It's on, you know, it's on the asphalt on our roads and the roofing materials on our homes and the, you know, the plastics that we use. And so if we end up embroiled there for longer, that puts more pressure on. And the Fed seems to be predisposed to wanting to tighten against that. So I think that this competition for capital is a really big deal.
5: John was making this point yesterday. Do you think that if the Fed were to hike rates, that would actually help equities because it would constrain the long end of the yield curve and potentially enable the borrowing that has really supported so many of these companies?
6: At the end of the day, it's all about the economics. I'm not really sure that for all of the conversation we have about the Fed, there's underlying economic drivers, and which is why, you know, John asked the question before. If the Fed doesn't do it, the market will have to. Well, why don't we just let the market do it? If the market believes that you're going to have to, you know, take this inflation down a little bit, and that rates are going to, you know, drift a tiny bit higher in the process. So I don't put as much from an equity guy. I'm not so convinced that the Fed is the be all and end all of what drives markets at
5: that
6: all.
5: That said, there is concern about leverage building up. You see margin debt that reached the highest levels on record earlier this year ahead of some of the volatility that we've been seeing. You also see potentially this idea that earnings have never been better. Margins have been expanding dramatically. A question of, does there need to be some sort of curtailing of the exuberance right now in certain pockets of the market in order to have a stable economy and, frankly, steady growth?
6: Yeah, I just, through my lens, I'm not seeing the exuberance. And we talked about it before. Stock multiples are nowhere near highs. Stock prices are highs because companies are earning, the earnings are terrific. And some of that is margins because, you know, these semiconductor companies are doing well. But the entire tech suite is seeing margins higher. If you look outside of tech, in non-tech parts of the S&P, they're near highs. So things are going really, and part of the reason is that we are kind of mid-cycle. Margins are supposed to be edging higher. So to try to tighten conditions because things just seem really good and make us uncomfortable. And by the way, if you generally look outside of a small number of hyperscalers, we don't have a problematic level of debt in public companies. They've delevered for a really long time.
0: Jonathan, always good to see you. Appreciate it. Thanks, John. Thank you, buddy. Jonathan Golub there of Seaport Research Partners. Up next on the program, Brian Hamilton of LiveSwitch with roughly $100 billion worth of SpaceX stock set to become available for trading. Plus, Jahira has your morning movers. SanDisk and Western Digital failing to live up to sky-high expectations.
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0: Equity futures this morning just about positive on the S&P 500. No real drama in the last 24 hours at the index level on the S&P. Just pulling back slightly from all-time highs following a four-day rally, the best four-day rally we've seen since April 2025. On the Nasdaq this morning, down by 0.5. We'll unpack that and get you some tech names in just a moment. In the bond market, 2s, 10s and 30s. More data a little bit later on this morning. Yields at 4.20 at the front end of the curve, 5.18 at the very long end of the curve. Had some real mixed data on the ISMs this week on both manufacturing and services, with the labor components of both of those surveys pointing in very different directions.
1: And we've seen that in some of the underlying data, and actually Neil Richardson just kind of underscoring how in the manufacturing side of things has really been an absence of workers, and they've had to really pay up to hire people in the services sectors. That's where they have seen some people let go, and that's what you're seeing perhaps in the employment component that actually was in contraction for the ISM services. Prices paid, though, still climbing, and that speaks to the CPI print that we're going to get next week that potentially could be that much more important for exactly what the Fed does.
0: We've got a multi-speed economy, and you can see it in the earnings. See it in the earnings through the week. AI, Caterpillar crushing it, the haves, the airlines, the cruises, the theme parks doing fantastically well. The have-nots, I think, McDonald's. McDonald's sales growth just a bit slower in America over the last year, and that's of concern.
1: Yeah, they did fire their U.S. Head of operations, so it isn't exactly just a question of the consumer. They did seem to indicate that there was an execution side of things here, too. Nonetheless, they have flagged that people have been really struggling at the lower end and that they really have had to have value meals that can bring them in the door on a regular basis in order to get the profits that they're looking for.
0: Slowest growth in a year for U.S. restaurants over at McDonald's. The numbers out early this week. This morning, equities just about positive on the S&P, some weakness in tech. Let's get to the single names of the morning movers. Yahara has more. Hey, Yahara.
2: Hi, John. We are seeing both SanDisk and Western Digital lower this morning, and it's really a case of high expectations catching up with them. Both beat on earnings, but the guidance for the first quarter did come in a bit light, and when you run up some 470% in SanDisk's case and some 200% for Western Digital, the market really wants you to hit it out of the park, but they did not quite do that. And it's a similar story over at Datadog. Those shares are also lower, falling 18.5%. And this has been one of the rare bright spots in software, with the stock more than doubling this year, but this morning giving back some of those gains. The company beat on earnings, revenue, and even raised its full-year outlook, but it appears investors were looking for

0: Like Coca-Cola, strong earnings there. It reported better than expected quarter on both sales and earnings and reaffirmed its full year outlook. And the big driver was its cold drinks business, more than helping to offset weakness in coffee. John.
1: Yahara, thank you. Appreciate the update. More from Yahara in the next hour. On a radar this morning, Google shaking up its AI leadership. A longtime Google employee central to the AI strategy leaving to launch a new startup. The head of Google DeepMind also moving into a chairman role at the lab. Elsewhere, new disclosures from Microsoft revealing the tech giant generates the vast majority of its AI sales from OpenAI. Roughly 70% of its total AI revenue for the year came from the firm, highlighting how dependent Microsoft is on its partner. And finally, investors bracing for the next potential hit to SpaceX. About $100 billion worth of stock is set to become available for trading today as a lockup for insider shares comes to an end. This is the first of several lockups set to expire in the months ahead.
2: This is actually incredibly important and potentially the source of some of the volatility going into this, the earnings report and after it. This concern that actually the price will go that much lower when actually there is more supply that comes into the market. It's important not just for SpaceX. It's important for Anthropic. It's important for OpenAI. It's important for all the other potential companies that could IPO in mega IPOs later this year or even next year. If you get a poor performance, how much does that clip the wings of some of the high flyers in the private market space? That, I think, is what a lot of bankers are going to be watching.
3: It's about 20% in this first stage. And some are saying that actually people might hold on to it because they want to see the price higher before they start to get rid of some of their shares, especially at a company that when they IPO'd, I believe the report from SpaceX was that more than 4,000 individuals were made millionaires at that company. People that have worked in the production line, they've held on to it this long. They might say, I need this price to be higher.
1: How quickly will they look to realize some of those gains? Brian Hamilton, the chair of the enterprise software firm LifeSwitch, warning the share unlock reinforces some of the same concerns raised at the IPO, writing retail investors are being asked to take significantly more valuation risk than employees and early investors who receive shares at much lower prices. Brian joins us now for more. Brian, it's good to see you again. When we spoke on the day of the IPO, I remember you called it an extraordinary company that's extraordinarily overvalued. Brian, do you still believe that's the case?
4: I think so. You know, what a world we live in. Look at the company. They cut their losses in half. They doubled their revenue, doubled their customers, and their stock price went down, as you guys know, by about 10% yesterday, only on Wall Street. You know what I mean? But look, here's the big picture. These guys are still priced at 50 times trailing sales of last year. So they're doing well on an operating level, Jonathan, but they're still overpriced.
1: Let's talk about what they are doing, Brian. At an operating level, there are several businesses in there. And Lisa was talking about this earlier this week. How do you value this company? I'm sure we had that conversation at the time it went public.
4: Yeah.
1: Is it a telecommunication company? Is it going to be a growing neocloud firm? How do you look at it?
4: Yes, it's all of that. It's Elon Musk's joyride. You know what I mean? I love the guy. What a great entrepreneur, but still overvalued. And unpacking what the company does, good luck with that. You know what I mean? But here's the thing, guys. Look at this. I will say, I have to back off my thing from a couple of months ago. As you guys know, the price has been battered. I'm not surprised by that. But at an operating level, they're doing great. It's, you know, here's the thing. It's a good company that's overvalued. It's not complicated. It's a mishmash, as you mentioned, of a bunch of things that Elon wants to do. Great entrepreneur, but still super risky. Now, one last thing. I listened to your last segment. It is true that about, I thought it was about 7%, by the way, by my calculation, but there's a bunch of people who have been in the company, they're employees, and they're unlocking. But it's, I don't think that's going to be a material thing. I could be wrong.
2: At the same time, there's a larger question here about whether this is a SpaceX problem or whether this is an endemic problem with a lot of big tech companies that have solid businesses that are doing great things, but are also promising to spend trillions of dollars in capex for plans that have not been realized yet in a very competitive environment. At what point do you see some of that as becoming increasingly a liability? I'm thinking of Meta. I'm thinking of others that are trying to expand their definitions.
4: I have always promised myself, I will always say, I don't know when I don't know. And I don't know. But so I go to the fundamentals of the company. The losses have been cut in half, and that's great. And there's a ton of investment, and none of us on this planet know whether this stuff is going to pay off. I started early, guys, in AI. This is ancient history, 25 years ago. But we don't know. You were right. All these companies are investing big time in AI.

0: AI. I think they've got to do it. Will it pay off? We don't know. So that's why we drift back to how is this company doing with customer acquisition, profits, and the basics?
1: At a certain point, there's also this war for talent. We just saw it with Google yesterday. Right. We clearly see it with SpaceX, with this belief that Elon Musk has a singularity and vision that can potentially propel the names higher and realize these dreams. I just wonder, do you think that some of the individual talent is being overvalued when you see things like these $100 million payouts for some of the AI specialists?
0: Yes. Yes. But again, this is an arms race, right? This happens in every great industry. Automobiles 100 years ago, you get all this growth, and what's happening, you're going to have fewer and fewer companies, and they're all fighting for talent. So these people are overpaid. There's no question. I'm one of them. You know, I was one of them. But that's the way it is. I mean, because, you know, that's the beautiful thing about tech, as you know, is it's intellectual property. So if they can get the best talent, there's a nonlinear relationship with how that company will be valued.
2: Brian, if you ever want to be a co-host of this program when someone's on vacation, maybe when I'm out, you should jump in. Let us know when you're in New York, please. Brian Hamilton there of LiveSwitch. Brian, thank you. Appreciate it. We've talked a lot this morning about the Federal Reserve, the lack of guidance, that the end of the spoon feeding for journalists who follow this institution. It's coming to an end, apparently. Maybe it's not. This came from the FT moments ago. Check this out. What a story from the Financial Times dropping this hour. Kevin Warsh is set to stick to his stripped-back communication style even after the Federal Reserve's chair's decision to offer scant details of his strategy on interest rates fueled a powerful sell-off in Treasury bonds. People close to Warsh said he acknowledged that he made mistakes in his first 10 weeks at the helm of the world's most important central bank, including failing to reinforce his key messages on price stability and sowing confusion over whether his longer-term plans to reform the Fed could affect near-term policy decisions. The story goes on. And then it gets to a very, very key line about what he may or may not do with policy in September.
3: Warsh would be prepared, according to the Financial Times, to raise interest rates at September's meeting if inflation readings released in coming weeks are hot and markets ratchet up their expectations for increases in borrowing costs. The people familiar with thinking said, now, is this a Nikki Leak situation, but now to the Financial Times? And even with the Financial Times now dropping this story, it really makes me question why the Treasury Secretary decided to go after the Wall Street Journal reporter yesterday.
1: I'm struck by why we're seeing this story right now at a time when everyone seems to be speaking for the Fed chair, Kevin Warsh, but Kevin Warsh, and then saying that he is going to stick to the script, even if there were mistakes. I just want to get to the bottom of exactly how we put this in the panoply of potential options. Either way, what it does underscore is how much potential volatility is being baked into every single data point from here until the September meeting. Not necessarily the rhetoric that we get at Jackson Hole, because it's unclear whether we get any rhetoric. But what I do think will be interesting is CPI next week and then the follow-ons from there and how much that could really be determinative.
2: There's a worry about this bond market. Quite obviously, there is a worry and a concern about this bond market. The Fed chair contributed to that move on Wednesday with a clumsy news conference. His objectives are going to remain the same, and that's fine. But how he articulated those objectives became less clear. The preferred tool, I think, was one of the bigger issues in that news conference. If you are concerned about inflation, if you are willing to act, which tool would you use? Are you satisfied with just the market doing the work for you? Leaving that unanswered contributed to that move at the long end of the curve last week. You look at the defense that's come out from the Wall Street Journal op-ed. You look at the defense that's come directly from the Treasury Secretary. And now you're getting this, which essentially looks like, let's call it what it is. This looks like a leak to the Financial Times to tell you the thinking of the Federal Reserve, to show that he's still committed to raising interest rates if he needs to. Why do we need to do that a week and a day after the news conference last week? The only reason you need to do that is because the message you were trying to send in the news conference last week failed to land. You made a mistake. We acknowledged those mistakes in the article this morning, and that's okay. But for everyone who's come out since Wednesday to try and defend that performance of the Fed chair, this story in the FT completely upends all of that defense in the last week, because the story in the FT acknowledges that the people around the Fed chair were concerned enough about how this has played out in the last week that they felt like they needed to say something to the Financial Times.
1: And to me, the arguments people are making that it might actually force the Fed to act more quickly in order to get that confidence back seems to be increasingly on the table. And that is clearly what we are hearing in the rhetoric from Fed officials who otherwise might have even leaned into the disinflation story that some people still believe, Andrew Hollenhorst among them, will take place.
2: Every new central bank leader makes a mistake, and it's totally fine. It's not a big deal. Just got to acknowledge it was one. And I think we've come pretty close to doing that this morning.
3: And when you think about what's going to happen, as Lisa was pointing out, Jackson Hole, the end of this Financial Times piece says Walsh is expected to use his first speech at Jackson Hole this month to explain the intellectual framework behind his quiet revolution, including clarifying areas where he believes his own messaging has fallen short.
2: It's going to take some time to read the FT piece this morning for the market, but yields are starting to inflect higher at the front end of the curve. We're up by 3 to about 4.21. Okay, I don't think it's a massive move, but an appreciation based on this article that you have got a Fed chair that's willing to use their main interest policy tool, their interest policy tool, to address inflation if it remains where it is and gets hotter.
1: Right now, there's a 58% chance baked into the market that they will hike rates in September. Before the Fed meeting, it was 100% chance. And you saw the yield curve a lot flatter, the long end of the yield curve a lot lower. Question is, does this clarify anything? Because I'm kind of going in circles around After reading it, honestly, he said that he's not going to reverse course, but he's going to try to clarify the messaging that he thinks wasn't given across at the previous meeting. So are you talking or are you not talking? Are you giving press conferences where you're going to say something or are you not giving press conferences? It just seems like talking without talking is not a very satisfying thing. It just feels like trying to obfuscate.
3: Claudia Somm just tweeted the article and highlighted the part where the people familiar with his thinking said, and she says, Warsh is the Fed chair. We should all be familiar with his thinking.
2: Precisely.
3: We should not have to rely on anonymous sourcing.
2: It's okay that news conference didn't go well. I remember Chairman Powell having some atrocious news conferences. In fact, the guidance was so bad when inflation was so far above target. And that's where the original leak to the Journal came from, following what we were looking at Michigan sentiment.
3: Right.
2: And that led to a bigger hike and they had to leak it to the Journal. That was ridiculous. Give him a chance. Let's see what he says in Jackson Hole. I think it's good news that we're getting around to the idea that Wednesday was a mistake. In fact, I am far more optimistic and constructive on the future of the Fed under Kevin Warsh after we've acknowledged that Wednesday was a mistake. Trying to defend Wednesday and the communication effort in that news conference, that's where I was becoming more concerned and not less.
1: I agree with you. If this is coming from Kevin Warsh, again, why are we talking about it through anonymous reporting in the Financial Times if this is someone who really wants to be clear and focused in the communication that he does deliver?
2: But especially if that era was ending as well.
1: I mean,
2: apparently that era is not ending.
1: Literally,
3: that's my
1: right
3: question.
1: There.
3: I thought we were done with, you know, Nikki leaks. Well, now we have FT leaks.
2: Journalists have their use, apparently.
3: Yes.
2: You know, apparently they do. We'll come back to this story later this morning. Let's get you an update on news worldwide with your Bloomberg brief. Vonnie Quinn has more. Hey, Vonnie.
4: Hey, John. Thank you. President Trump preparing fresh tariffs on imported polysilicon this time, the material used to make semiconductors and solar panels. It's a bid to boost U.S. production. The measures are part of Trump's effort to target an industry that China dominates. Analysts are anticipating a tariff of 25% to 35%. OpenAI is asking a federal judge to dismiss a lawsuit filed by Apple that accuses OpenAI of stealing trade secrets. Defense lawyers arguing that the suit falsely portrays the actions of the startup's employees. OpenAI's filing also alleges Apple's failure to integrate AI into its products. Meta saying that one of its AI models hacked into the systems of an outside service. The model exploited a vulnerability in a third-party service during cybersecurity training in a manner similar to previous instances with other companies, including OpenAI and Anthropic. And that is your Bloomberg Brief. John.
2: Hey, Vonnie, thank you. Appreciate the update. Up next on the program, a family divided.
5: We don't have a current alarm bell sounding off in the longer-run inflation expectations. I tend to lean a little more on let's be thoughtful about this, but why wait? Why wait is because we'll get more information.
2: Up next, we'll catch up with Ed Al-Hussaini of Columbia Threat Needle, live from New York City. You're watching Bloomberg Surveillance.
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0: It's all happening this morning. Let's switch up the board straight away and get straight to the bond market. I want to look at 2s, 10s and 30s, and I want to talk about the backdrop for supply and why this Treasury Secretary increasingly sounds rattled. Alphabet kicking off a 10-part US dollar investment grade bond sale. That headline drop in just moments ago. Yields are pushing higher at the long end of the curve. We're up 3 on 10s, up 3 on 30s at 520. At the front end of the curve, we're at about 421. We'll separate the two issues here. So we'll talk about supply and what it means further out along the curve. And then we'll talk about Fed policy in the front end of the curve in just a moment. But Bramo, more supply to contend and compete with what's coming out of the Treasury.
1: And the supply from the hyperscalers has been disproportionately at the longer end of the yield curve. I think something like more than 40% has been above 10 years in duration. So it just gives you a sense of why this is affecting the long end of the yield curve to the degree that it is.
0: And then this comes after this from the Financial Times. Hard to keep up this morning. This from the FT on the thinking of Kevin Warsh. Let's get to the quote. And the key piece of this, if you're following monetary policy, is that Warsh would be prepared to raise interest rates at September's meeting if inflation readings released in the coming weeks are hot and markets ratchet up their expectations for increases in borrowing costs. This according to the people familiar with the thinking of the Fed chair. With us around the table, Ed Al-Husseini of Columbia Threadneedle. Ed, good morning.
2: Good morning.
0: Okay. Do you want to start with supply or start with the Fed? Where do you want to go?
2: Let's go with the Fed.
0: Start with the Fed.
2: Let's go with the Fed.
0: What's your reaction to that FT piece?
2: Look, I think the most generous interpretation here is we're doing a little bit of cleanup from the last press conference. There needed to be a course correction. The messaging was extraordinarily poor. And so this is a big first step in that direction. We still ultimately are left in a vacuum because we have not heard from the chair. And I think we'll wait until the end of the month to see if that changes.
1: Do you think the action in the long end of the yield curve has presented a real fundamental problem for not just the Fed chair, but also this Treasury Secretary and the bond market itself?
2: I think that's right. And you can see some hints of that in the yen intervention and the way that was structured, again, to preserve some of that foreign demand across the curve. I think the reality is when you take a step back, we've put a lot of premium into the long end of that curve. Some of it is inflation uncertainty. Some of it is supply related to the fiscal deficit. And then some of it is growth because growth has surprised us to the upside as well. I think it's impossible to disentangle that cleanly, but the end result is there doesn't seem to be a break on that move higher at the moment.
1: So we're getting this Alphabet offering, and we'll get the actual tranche sizes. It's a 10-tranche bond sale. We'll understand exactly how much is being issued at the long end of the yield curve, and we'll get that to you as the data comes out. I am just curious, though, how much do you see the move up in the long end of the yield curve as being directly a consequence of the lack of reaction function that we're getting from Kevin Warsh and some of the credibility issues versus just the supply demand dynamic and the elements that you're talking about?
2: Yeah, it definitely doesn't help, right? It's one factor. We ran that experiment around the FOMC press conference. We saw that premium going to the long end of the curve, which was quite unusual. We saw the curve steepen and the dollar and risk assets sell off, which was a way of markets telling us it's not just an inflation issue, it's an uncertainty issue that's being punted into the long end of the curve. Early days, right, because we're just a couple of months in, but definitely off on the wrong foot.
0: What do you think the bigger threat to this bond market is right now? Because there are a range of threats. Supply from hyperscalers, Alphabet just dropping, uncertainty about the Fed, attempted cleanup through the Financial Times this morning, worries about the Japanese issue as well and the spillover risk. What's the dominant concern if there is one?
2: Gosh, it's so hard. It's sort of an all of the above issue. Look, I think ultimately it has to come down to the data. If the data continues to surprise to the upside, if we get more evidence that this economy is accelerating, both in terms of the growth outcomes, the labor market, and inflation, and those have been largely separate stories so far, if they start to converge, I think that combination could be quite toxic.
0: Feels like, Bramo, they are converging to some extent in the last hour or so.
1: I mean, right now, just looking and getting a couple more details about the maturity levels and some of these tranches of the Alphabet deal, including a 10-year, 20-year, 30-year, and 40-year issue. When you take a look at the schedule of debt, unclear exactly the total amounts that they're planning on any of these issuances. Nonetheless, it gives you a sense they are looking in every corner, under every couch cushion, to raise as much capital as they possibly can, potentially crowding out some others, like the U.S., you know, average consumer or the average citizen to potentially borrow debt as well.
0: Can I sell you a 30-year this morning? Any interest at 520? When does that become a screaming buy?
2: Look, I think the outright level of yields, whether you're looking at the investment grade corporate bond market or the treasury market, the outright level of yields are quite attractive, particularly the inflation adjusted level of yields. But then you have to commit to hold that exposure, I think, for a protracted period of time and eat the volatility in the interim. And that's, I think, what some investors are finding to be quite dangerous at the moment.
0: Ed, it's good to see you. We appreciate it. Ed Al-Hussaini there of Columbia Threadneedle. What a 60 minutes for this bond market right now. Yields rising across the curve at the front end by 3, led by that story from the Financial Times this morning, at the longer end as well by 3 to 4 basis points. Pushed there by the headline drop in across the Bloomberg terminal just moments ago from Alphabet. Alphabet doing the Treasury no favors this morning.
1: I mean, again, 30 and 40 year debt. It just gives you a sense of how these companies are increasingly long duration as their promises and hopes and dreams have a long runway to play out.
0: The bond market in the driving seat this morning. Equity futures pulling back from session highs, up just 0.1% on the S&P 500. Up next, Peter Chir of Academy Securities, the third hour of Bloomberg Surveillance just around the corner.
3: You've heard the phrase, the voice of experience.
4: Invention of interest is

0: random tweets at 2 a.m. So to the extent that he's involved, I think it gives Warsh a lot more runway. And I think it's a small price to pay for him to keep the president involved, let him know what's going on. And, you know, maybe it's very different than what we're used to, but I think it's, we haven't seen any really nasty tweets about Warsh, and I think that's part of it. This president does appreciate people who communicate with him and are available when he wants. For better or for worse, that's where we live in. I think it actually protects the market a little bit.
1: I don't really care if they speak or not. I'm interested in what they talk about, and whether the Fed chair responds to it, that seems like a very separate conversation, and the optics around it are problematic. Now, you think it's good. I understand why you think it's good, and that's important. You believe it's good because you don't want the Fed to take any more credibility hits. I might look at it differently and say the optics are suffering because of this at a time when the credibility's already been hit. And it makes it harder to repair through stories like the FT.
0: But I guess it all depends on whether he's communicating and taking direct advice and going to go ahead with that, or it's more keeping a potential issue at arm's length. And I kind of view it as probably keeping a potential issue at an arm's length by keeping him involved.
2: At this point, how much do you see where the long bond is as a constraining force on some of the not only valuations but also ambitions of companies that might not have the balance sheets that, say, Google does?
0: So I think it will slowly add up to that problem. Right now, I do think, people are a little bit overhyped on, that we're going to get all this debt issuance, and I think people are prepared for that. So I think there's some room for spread compression, actually, in the coming weeks. Having said that, I'm really focused on the 10-year rate. I think it's the 10-year that's where you and I are most effective, right? If we go to look at our mortgage rate, that's where we're going to see it. So to me, the 10-year is the key. So long as that's 475, 480, maybe we're okay. That starts getting above 5%. I think it puts a big problem on the economy. Again, we're not seeing the home side of this market do well. That's what, this president really wanted, was get housing back, make affordability. It's not there. And to me, the 10-year is critical for that. And it's been heading the wrong direction. And I do think we probably get towards 5%, which puts further pressure on this economy.
2: We've been talking all morning about how much of some of the jitters that we've seen in the stock market have been fundamentally driven and how much has been technically driven. You've had a long history of studying leverage in markets. You've had a long history in studying market dysfunction in markets. How much are we seeing right now a structural problem of leverage and new exchanges that are creating volatility that has not yet been shaken out of the system to any degree?
0: I think that's a great question. I'm going to step back a little bit and go back to that April through June run, right, where the semis were screaming higher, right? Everyone wanted to say, oh, it's because of this, it's because of that. Well, situational awareness was clearly playing a role, right? They were putting leverage bets in this market. They were buying. Guess what? That pushes those stocks higher. It feeds through, especially in the semis. There's a ton of leveraged ETFs, both on the stocks itself, but on individual companies. Those ETFs have to buy stock at the end of each day when it goes up. I think you had the momentum monkeys kind of come in. You had these people really chasing things. It drove it all these highs. And then all of a sudden, the unwind. So everyone wants to talk about the role that situational awareness had on this decline. They had just as much impact on the way higher. And I think one of the risks we're going to see is, just like Archegos, a lot of the names that Archegos got involved with never saw those highs again, right? So I think we pushed these things very, very high. We're coming off. People are trading it. And I do think we probably had a short-term bounce. But I don't think the names that we saw move 10 to 15% last week, Amazon, Microsoft, they don't move 10 to 15% unless someone bought a huge portfolio and was trying to clean up that portfolio. So I think in the coming days and weeks, I'm watching very closely for, the NASDAQ 100 or in the semis to turn lower again. And I think we might be starting to see that. None of the issues have been resolved, right? The ability to create your data centers on time and at cost, still difficult. Not in my backyard is kind of getting worse rather than better. I think the president's trying to do some stuff about that, but it's not helping. And all of a sudden, cheap Chinese compute's everywhere, right? And finally, and this is the hardest part to figure out, because I think no one's really talking about, but are people comfortable that they're getting the bang for the buck on what AI is delivering versus the current cost? I think that is waning a little bit. So I think the pressure on this market will resume. And the second it does, I think we see newer lows in some of these areas, and partly because there is so much leverage. These leveraged ETFs, to me, are incredibly dangerous.
3: Is there a level where it gets so low, though, that you think a lot of buyers come in?
0: I think we just had that. People kind of like this. They like the story. You saw those 10% moves, and everybody's like, oh, the AI trade's back on. Okay, and everyone seemed to have forgotten. So, again, I think people are caught net long again. There aren't many shorts in this market, so it doesn't take much to push this down. It's August, September, which aren't ideal times for the market. We've been propped up a little bit by the ongoing, reopening of the Strait. There's a lot of issues going on, so I think we can pull back a little bit further, and I think people did commit a lot of money in the last few days.
3: What do you make, though, of DeepSeek actually potentially raising their prices?
0: So, I try not to look at any one individual Chinese company. One, I think they are able to raise their prices because they are so much cheaper. So why not make a little bit more profit? That takes some of the pressure off the U.S. companies. But to me, we talked about this probably a year or so ago. Was DeepSeek a one-off, or is this more a sign that China's kind of allowing their entrepreneurship to grow? Now we have the Kim 3 model. Like, I believe that there is this risk that China is kind of taking their millions of engineers, allowing them a lot more flexibility. And while they don't make high-quality chips, they make lots of chips. They do not have the same electricity issues that we necessarily have. And, you know, I would not want to live in China where you have no personal freedoms. Having said that, if they want to build a data center somewhere and some town's not going to get electricity, whatever, that town's in trouble. So it's going to be very difficult to compete with them. And I'm really scared. This looks like a BYD automobile, where BYD all of a sudden went from almost nowhere to dominating markets. I think we just saw today one of the Chinese semiconductor companies said to Apple they were actually going to raise prices because Huawei and the other Chinese cell phone companies are buying up so much. So I'm really worried that they're kind of able to repeat what they did in the early 2000s, again with BYD and Huawei, in this, you know, space, which I thought it was years off, and it looks like it's closer, and that's my fear.
1: Before you go, can we try again to say some 40-year hyperscatter debt? Any interest?
0: Yeah, I actually like it.
1: You like it?
0: I like it.
1: Tell us why you like it.
0: So I would not necessarily buy it on a spread basis. I think at this point you're getting paid to wait, and I don't know that we've hit a debt diet type moment, but I think everyone is now so geared up for, oh, we're going to have spending. The tiniest hint that even one of them slows down spending, I think these things rip tighter. When you look at the bond market, if you're a bond market investor on a spread basis, it is the cheapest single sector. I had an interesting conversation with a hedge fund, and I think a lot of people are in the same boat. It's like, I would love to short this sector because every day it goes five wider, but I'd also love to be massively long because when it moves, it is going to rip tighter. So I think it's a dangerous game, but I would be buying that because I think on an all-in yield basis, you're getting paid attractively.
1: Yeah.
0: If there's a valuation issue, it's going to be the equity side, not the credit side.
1: There's something somewhat reflexive about this, though, because before they cut spending, you've got to get the pushback in the market, and you might get some wider spread.
0: And we had a little bit of that, but again, I think the spreads are so wide that these companies, they're phenomenal credits. It's the equity valuation that's going to bear the brunt of it. So I could see the equity valuation bearing the brunt. Again, when you go back to companies, you know, 3 or 4 years ago, I believe, you know, when GE credit spreads, and their stock was down, they started cutting back on it, and their stock went up. So I think we're nearing that stage for a couple of these companies.
1: You run the company for the equity holders, and at some point, the bond market gives you a reminder, and Bramo, you have to change course.
2: Which, right? Yeah. I mean, that's essentially what happens. The problem is sort of like if everyone's waiting for the course to change and they're not pricing it in, then they don't have any incentive to do so.
1: Peter Chair of Academy. Pete, it's good to see you.
0: Thank you, sir.
1: 10-part offering coming from Alphabet. The longest maturity, Lisa was talking about it, 40 years. CapEx of that company for this year, $205 billion at the high end of estimates. Their intentions, more than double the outlays of 2025. That's quite a jump. Negative free cash flow. You noted that after the earnings came out. You've got to borrow more from the debt market. The pressure's on and yields are up.
2: And they're having a talent problem with one of their leads in DeepMind departing and starting their own startup. So they're going to have to pay up to get some new talent in there at the same time that they're trying to compete with this existential race.
1: Let's get you an update on news worldwide with your Bloomberg brief. Vonnie Quinn has more. Hey, Vonnie.
4: Hey, John. Thank you. Fed Chair Kevin Warsh will reportedly stick with a scaled-back communication style even after the Treasury market backlash. The Financial Times is reporting people close to Warsh saying he'd be willing to raise interest rates in September if inflation runs hot. Alphabet shares just down about 0.5% in the pre-market after the company announced a 10-part US dollar investment-grade bond sale. The latest test of investor appetite comes after the Google and YouTube parent company raised its 2026 spending forecast. President Donald Trump is denying reports that the U.S. is running low on munitions, posting on Truth Social that the country has massive amounts of weapons. Trump also warning people leaking statements about the shortages should face jail time. And that is your Bloomberg Brief. John.
1: Vonnie, thank you. Thanks for the update. I'm next on the program, The Morning Calls, plus Judy Ju of Moffitt Nathanson as SpaeX gears up to unlock about $100 billion worth of insider shares. Live from New York City this morning. Good morning.
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0: our sense is that the demand for AI is going to continue to grow, and therefore the investment cycle will continue. And what we heard over the last couple of weeks is the hyperscalers have at least one more year of higher CapEx. Extrapolating beyond that is where I think it gets really tough. You really have to make assumptions that are very hard to make right now.
1: That was Gil Luria of D.A. Davidson weighing in on tech a little bit earlier. Equity futures on the S&P 500 just about unchanged. On the Nasdaq this morning, we're down by 0.75%. A wait to this tape. Lots of reasons for it. In the bond market, lots of reasons for this too. Twos, tens and thirties, yields higher across the curve, up by 2 basis points on twos, up by 3 on tens and 3 on thirties. The pressure coming on the supply side, the pressure building on the Federal Reserve as well.
2: Yeah, and increasingly the question that we've been asking all morning is this presenting a real problem to the Treasury Department and to the Federal Reserve itself? Is this the kind of tightening of financial conditions that they want to see, or is this something that feels a little bit like it's become untethered from what the Fed says or does? And ultimately, that is an answer that we may get in the next couple of Fed meetings.
3: It feels like it's cleanup on Constitution Avenue and 20th Street this morning via the Financial Times, with this line that Kevin Warsh would be prepared to hike interest rates in September, after we've heard from everyone but Kevin Warsh about how he views the Federal Reserve right now and the economy. So this, to me, says potentially we're going to have a really big Jackson Hole speech, where he has a lot of explaining to do.
1: We got a number on that supply as well coming from Alphabet. Check it out. $25 billion they're looking to raise in that bond sale. The supply keeps climbing.
2: Yeah, and it's one thing to have a $25 billion bond sale. It's another thing, 2 years ago, if we had said $25 billion of bonds being sold by one of the biggest tech companies, everyone would say, wow, that's a big sale. Right now, it seems kind of small relative to some of the other ones, and it comes after more than $200 billion of debt just raised by Alphabet itself. So it goes to the question of how much more is there and how sustainable is this? We just heard from Peter Scheer. He still likes it at these spreads, but in lieu of what, and how many people are saying we'd rather buy this than the U.S. Treasury?
1: That's the price action in stocks and bonds. Let's get you some morning calls. First up, RBC raising its price target on SanDisk. Still the lowest on the street, saying long-term opportunities will offset near-term pressures. Your second call from UBS, cutting its price target on Western Digital, citing slower shipments compared to its competitors. And finally, Bernstein hiking its price target on SpaceX, expecting higher AI revenue and earnings. The three are calls this morning. Let's stick with SpaceX. Shares staging a modest rebound as investors brace for the unlocking of about $100 billion worth of insider shares. Julie Ju of MoffittNathanson with a neutral rating and 131 price target on the stock, writing, until we have more clarity on the big questions and until expectations reset to what SpaceX's technology can more realistically achieve, we remain on the sidelines. Julie joins us now for more. Julie, welcome to the program. Can you just describe this staggered end to this lockup that we're about to witness over the next several months, how unusual that is for the names that you've covered in the past?
4: Sure. As you've mentioned, the first rung of the ladder of the lockup expiration starts today, and then you'll see incrementally more come to the float in the coming months up until mid of next year. But I'd say that we're not technical specialists, and we're less focused on the technical aspects of this trade and more about what happened to the fundamentals. And based on the earnings report we saw a couple of days ago, we're not sure that the expectations have reset solely for the fundamentals to see kind of raised estimates for an upswing.
2: How difficult is it, though, to understand the stock by purely looking at the fundamentals?
4: That's a great question, Lisa. The way to think about it is there are parts of the business, and we call it the known knowns and the known unknowns. These are the Starlink broadband kind of P times Q. You've got the AI terrestrial data centers, et cetera. And you can model those in the traditional way. And then there's a component of the value, which we call our upside optionality. And that's to say, look, SpaceX owns the launch capability. If they own this bottleneck to this vast, potentially new expansionary TAMs in the future, there should be some value assigned to it. But all this to say, the way to think about how the stock moves from a fundamental basis is what happens to the modelable parts of the business, what are people expecting, and on our part, the Starlink mobile piece and the sustainability of the terrestrial IaaS pricing are questions that weren't completely answered on the call.
2: There's also a question of whether all of the spending will be worth it, Julie. And this is something that an increasing number of people are talking about. Does it make sense to try to compete with neoclouds and hyperscalers when you have really viable telecom businesses and space businesses that are actually yielding real profitability? From your analysis, how do you justify some of the expenditures that are exceeding expectations?
4: Sure. And what you'd see after Tuesday night's earnings is that investors were probably reacting to the step up about $3.5 billion more CapEx than expected, largely driven from the AI portion of the business. The company noted under 1 year paybacks, but we'd say that the 30 to 50 million per megawatt that they're charging currently in their terrestrial is about twice to three times higher than most of the neoclouds would charge. And these are also deals where after a 6 month kind of minimum, there are 90 days where either side can back out. So there is definitely a question on the sustainability. And to your point about the other markets, the one thing to consider is that they promised, especially on the call, a significant portion coming in from direct-to-cell mobile. We'd say that from a physics perspective, it's unclear to us that that's going to be a business proposition that works. And on top of that, that's another business that's going to cost hundreds of billions of CapEx in terms of building out a terrestrial network. And the question then becomes, in your waterfall of prioritization, what are you going to spend on CapEx?
5: Don't they already have part of that business sorted out, though, with Starlink?
4: So there are two components. The Starlink broadband business is a meaningful business today. It's a totally different constellation of about 10,200 satellites versus the 650 in the mobile directly. What you heard on the call on the mobile piece is that in order to compete with the big three telcos, Starlink Mobile is thinking about putting out femtocells or small cell laser mesh network. In our view, that's going to be really difficult because if you think about just visually the small cells versus a larger tower today, it's just not comparable. And you've seen the big telcos spend about $650 billion in the decade prior to 2023 to build out what ostensibly was an already built out network. That isn't kind of a number to laugh at, and is something that SpaceX would have to consider in order to move forward or get an NVNO agreement, which all big three telcos kind of vehemently denied on their earnings calls this past quarter.
1: Julie, appreciate the update from you. Julie Judah of MoffettNathanson. That stock is up in the pre-market by 2%. Every conversation we have is about raising more capital and investing more into this economy.
2: It's endless, and that's both a source of strength and a source of potential vulnerability. Just unclear how the two really match up.
1: Up next, some breaking data, jobless claims just around the corner. Blarina Yerici of T. Rowe Price joins us for more.
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0: Jobs data are about across. Jobless claims, we're looking for a number around 200k. We're always looking for a number around 200k. The estimate in our survey this morning is 205. The previous readers, 197. Phenomenally low. Just really, really low on a historical basis. Equity futures this morning on the S&P, positive by a tenth of 1%. A bit of a weight to the tech tape this morning. On the Nasdaq, we're down by 0.6. In the bond market, heading into this data, yields pushing higher for several reasons, and we'll spend some time on that in just a moment. Up 3 basis points on 10s, up 2 on 2s. With your data, here's Mike McKee. Good morning, Mike.
1: Good morning, John. You were looking for a number around 200,000. How does 199 sound to you? 199,000 initial jobless claims. That's not the all-time low. We saw that the low back to 1969 3 weeks ago, 188, but it is pretty darn low. Last week revised up to 198, so we're basically about unchanged on this whole thing. In terms of the continuing claims number, 1,801,000, that's an increase from 1,777 the 2 weeks before. Remember, that one is delayed. We also got some numbers on productivity. Non-farm productivity rose 1.4% after rising 0.8% in the first quarter. That's a revised number. So productivity revised higher in the first quarter and significantly higher than anticipated in the second quarter. The anticipation was for a 0.6% rise. Initial unit labor costs come in at 1.3%, significantly lower than the 2.1% that was anticipated, although it was revised down to 1.3% for the first quarter. So at this point, it looks like there is a productivity story underway. Whether it has much to do with AI or not is something that economists are already arguing about.
0: Mike, we've got to spend some time. Forget the data. We've got to spend some time on this Federal Reserve piece in the Financial Times this morning. Claire Jones did a wonderful job of covering the ECB for many years in Frankfurt, now covering the Federal Reserve. What are your thoughts of this piece in the FT this morning on Kevin Warsh?
1: Well, my initial thought would be pretty much like everybody probably on Wall Street, that it's damage control by the Fed, an effort to kind of keep the markets from overreacting to the press conference that Warsh had and the criticism he's received since then. I think one of the things that's happened is that people on Wall Street have misunderstood a little bit of what Warsh is talking about. He wants to get rid of the forward guidance, such as we will keep this rate unchanged until we get to X date or X condition in the economy, versus if inflation continues to rise, we will have to consider what we're going to do, which is the reaction function. And those two things have gotten confused with people on Wall Street. On the other hand, Warsh is kind of missed the ball when he's talked about the market should keep its eye on the ball rather than the referee. The Fed's not the referee. The Fed is a player in the game, and no matter what he wants, you're always going to be anticipating what the Fed is going to do, because the Fed's reactions are going to change the yields that you're factoring into your models. So there's a little bit on both sides here. Maybe Warsh is trying to calm things down until he can explain more at Jackson Hole.
0: It's going to be quite a speech at Jackson Hole. Mike McKee, thank you, sir, given what's in this piece about the speech in Jackson Hole.
2: Yeah, exactly. It talks about that at the bottom of the Financial Times piece. They talk about the fact that he's going to be working on this and talking about, let me get the exact wording of it, expected to use this speech to explain the intellectual framework behind his quiet revolution, including clarifying areas where he believes his own messaging has fallen short. The buildup now to Jackson Hole is huge. When

0: wording of it, expected to use this speech to explain the intellectual framework behind his quiet revolution, including clarifying areas where he believes his own messaging has fallen short. The buildup now to Jackson Hole is huge. When some people were even questioning before the press conference he recently gave if he was even going to give a speech in Jackson Hole, it's now become that much more important.
1: Mission one was getting rid of forward guidance, and clearly he was so keen to do that. There was an unease drawing a distinction between that and providing a reaction function. And you could see that every time he was talking in the news conference, he was finding it really difficult to draw a distinction between the two. We're getting closer, at least, with this piece in the Financial Times. The fact this piece is in the FT tells you that it's something he does want to try and do.
2: Just to be very clear, I don't think it was Wall Street that was conflating reaction function and forward guidance. I think that Wall Street was saying, we understand with forward guidance we're not looking for it. Reaction function is what we're looking for. It seems to be more a matter of the Fed chair. This feels like couples counseling, where you need to sort of agree.
1: It's ridiculous.
2: But it does, where it's like you need to agree on a shared language before you can actually talk about the substance. And right now, we're in the process of agreeing on the shared language with the Fed chair before we can talk about exactly what the substance is. Is the shared language going to be established early enough to potentially get to a place where credibility is regained?
0: Neil Dutta on Twitter, you either think Warsh is in charge of the FOMC or you think the FOMC is in charge of Warsh. It seems like he's struggling to get a hold of the committee right now.
1: It's been a rough start, and I hope in 12 months we're not talking about any of this.
2: I hope so too.
1: I really do, because the challenges in fixed income right now are so large, we don't need an extra one. We don't need this distraction. Alphabet this morning, just another example of that. The supply is going to keep coming. The competition for capital will keep rising. And we've already got problems with other policymakers elsewhere, right? We've seen that across Europe and in Japan. We don't need our own here in America.
2: Yeah, and this is the fear right now. How much has that added to the yield premium, the term premium on 30-year yields going to the highest level since 2008? How much has it been part of the communication, or is this just a structural shift that needs to be managed through a pretty difficult period?
1: Joining us now is Blarina Yerucci of T. Rowe Price. She writes, the labor market is stable but gradually cooling. Payroll growth no longer needs to be particularly strong to keep unemployment stable. Blarina joins us now for more. Blarina, welcome to the program. I think we've got to start with the Fed before we get to the data. That FT piece really showing how he's thinking about things right now in a way that he didn't communicate in the news conference last week. What have you made of that news conference performance and the subsequent write-ups you've seen over the past week?
3: Yeah, so I think what Warsh has done very well so far has been to communicate the goal. He's been very clear about the importance of hitting the inflation target. I think what we have been struggling with, both as investors and Fed watchers, is figuring out how he intends to do that. So I think that's where we need more explanation. What are the tools? What is the reaction function? That's a spot-on comment from you guys. We don't need forward guidance. We're very good at reading the tea leaves. The market is, forecasters are. So I think any progress we can make in understanding how we're going to get inflation down to 2%, which everybody on the FOMC agrees is the goal here, the better off we're going to be and the less market volatility we're going to get from here. And I think also taking a step back a little bit from the Fed reaction function, I really feel the way the market pricing is set up right now and the discussion with the FOMC, the September, the October, December rate decisions, they don't belong to the FOMC. They're not going to be driven by market pricing. They'll be driven by CPI and PCE inflation data. It's as simple as that.
1: There is also a piece of the paragraph in here in this FT piece, Blarina, that I think is important too, and Lisa's talked about it repeatedly, the preferred tool. In the news conference last week, he was somewhat, and I don't know why, vague about what the preferred tool might be, whether it would be the interest rate, whether it would be the market, whether it would be the balance sheet. In this FT piece, it's pretty clear that they would be prepared to raise interest rates in September, and that's still the primary tool. Now, that might sound obvious, Blarina, but it didn't sound obvious last week in the news conference. Is that just a little bit of news?
3: I think, again, it goes towards clarifying how we're going to get inflation down to target. I think there was a narrative emerging in markets that the Fed can use the balance sheet, QT, reduce the size, reduce liquidity in the system, and that's going to tighten monetary policy and they don't need to do

0: as much on interest rates. I'm not on that camp. We know that QE works very well in times of stress. We're not sure how much tightening you need on the QT side in order to fight inflation and tighten monetary policy. So again, going back to what is the appropriate tool, I really think in times of high inflation, the Fed has one tool, and that's interest rates. So again, going back to the September pricing and September hikes, that depends on what's going to happen with the next two inflation prints. And here, again, I think the messaging that the FOMC doesn't focus on 1 month of data is very, very important. We need to look at the 3 month momentum, 6 month momentum of core inflation. We need to look at inflation expectations. What is this period of elevated oil prices doing to anchoring or de-anchoring those expectations? And that's what's going to drive the decision in the near term. And the policy tool to use for fighting inflation pressures right now, it's going to be interest rates.
1: How much does the labor market matter right now if it just sort of stays at this low hire, low fire dynamic, albeit with some steady underpinnings that seem to be in pockets accelerating?
0: I think right now the labor market is secondary to the inflation data. And I think that's what the payroll report tomorrow is going to show as well, that if we stay in this balanced situation of low hiring, low firing, the unemployment rate doesn't do much from here. What drives market pricing and the rates outlook is always going to be inflation. Now, things could change. The U.S. labor market can turn around quickly. On the downside, I think you would need big drops, big increases in the unemployment rate to shake the confidence that the FOMC has that the economy is doing just fine. And then to accelerate hikes, I think you would need a pickup in wage pressures or indication that the unemployment rate is falling below Nehru. I think those combined with inflation being elevated for quite some time now would add to the urgency to increase interest rates.
1: Do we have a sense before the Fed conducts their review of exactly which measures of inflation are the appropriate ones to use? Do we have a view of what could kind of cross the threshold of being too hot for CPI prints over the next couple of weeks? Or is it kind of a toss up and just depends on how the members feel?
0: I can say how I'm communicating with our investment staff at T. Rowe Price and our portfolio managers. I think we basically need to see core CPI and core PC around 0.2 per month. I think this is the bare minimum in the coming months. At least this is how I'm interpreting the kind of guidance on the reaction function we've seen so far. And then within that, I think we need to see some progress on the services ex shelter component that has been sticky, that relates very closely to domestic demand and the labor market. So the detail matters and the number matters. Now, if we see shocks one way or another from these components, and it's looking like one-off progress on inflation rather than the path for sustained move lower on core, I don't think that's going to be enough. So the number matters, and I think 3 month, 6 month annualized averaging around 2%, 2.2% is good progress, but how we get there is also important.
2: How much are you watching in terms of the progress developing in the Middle East, this potential that maybe the Strait of Hormuz will actually open if there is some sort of agreement between the Iranians and Omanis? And where do you think there needs to be a lid placed on energy prices?
0: I think for me, what's going to be very important is that we don't have risks of escalation and risk that energy prices and oil volatility will stay high. Because what we've seen since March is that oil prices and news from the Middle East have been really driving rates. And the reason for that is that oil has such a big impact on items that the consumer buys every day. It really risks de-anchoring inflation expectations. So rather than a level of on oil itself, I think I'm more worried about continued volatility, because I think that will add to upward pressures on inflation expectations. And then if I had to pick a level, I think staying around $70 to $80 would be okay for reaching the inflation target over the medium run. I think that what we were seeing before March of this year with oil around 60 looked unsustainable, and we don't need that in the U.S. economy to bring inflation down.
3: And that's the range we're in right now. Florina, it's good to see you. It always is. Florina Urici there of T. Rowe Price. Crude this morning, 80 on Brent, WTI around 76, a new risk event for the next 24 hours or so. Some debt coming from Alphabet, right? 10-part offering, $25 billion worth, the longest tenor. Or was it 40 years?
1: 40 years.
3: Crazy.
1: So we'll see exactly what the reception is and how much people push back and ultimately who gets punished. And this has been something that we've been talking about quite a bit. Who is the competitor with Alphabet to raise that money? Is it the likes of Meta and Microsoft? Is it the U.S. government? Or is it, say, some holdings in equities even, whom people want some income? I mean, really, this is the key question. How does this ball of money continue rotating at a time where people are still talking about raising trillions and trillions of dollars?
3: Is the Treasury market to some extent paying the price? 30-year yields up by a couple of basis points, 10s up by 3, 464 on 10s, 30s still around 520. With an update on news worldwide this morning with your Bloomberg brief, Vonnie Quinn has more. Hey, Vonnie.
4: Hey, John, thank you. Recapping the data we just got, initial jobless claims remaining below 200,000 for a third straight week, coming in below estimates at 199,000. Continuing claims did top survey estimates, coming in at 1.8 million. Alphabet looking to raise as much as $25 billion in that latest US IG bond sale. The Google and YouTube parent company offering notes in as many as 10 parts with maturities ranging from 2 to 40 years. Top leadership at FIFA standing behind embattled President Gianni Infantino, reaffirming their full support for him during a meeting in Morocco. Infantino's tenure was thrown into jeopardy as regional FIFA confederations began to turn against him following his now abandoned plan to monetize the sport. And that is your Bloomberg Brief. John.
3: Bonnie, thank you. Up next on the program, we'll set you up for the day and the week ahead. Plus, we'll catch up with Jonathan Krinsky of BTIG, saying the volatility in chip makers echoes the dot-com bubble. That conversation up next.

0: If you are in an environment where we are, as a society, raising trillions of dollars to fund this build out, if the Fed needs also trillions of dollars, they're competing with each other. And that kind of competition for capital means that you're probably going to see higher interest rates.
1: That conversation continues. That was Jonathan Golub of Seaport. Not long after that, we got this headline, $25 billion bond sale, potentially that much coming from Alphabet a little bit later. 10 parts, the biggest part, the longest tenor. 40 years. 40-year debt coming from Alphabet.
2: And this isn't an anomaly. We've seen as much as 100-year debt coming from some of the hyperscalers. Just to give some perspective on this, Alphabet so far this year has raised about $52 billion across U.S. and Canadian dollars, as well as sterling, euros, Swiss francs, and yen. All of that this year, adding to that another $25 billion potentially with this deal. And frankly, the sky's the limit for how much more they and everybody else will need to raise.
1: A monster equity capital raise in the mix as well in the last 6 months too. You went through all the different currencies. That's just an example of them trying to tap all the available pools of liquidity in all the different currencies they possibly can, because the competition for capital is that great. And they're not the only ones. Others will follow. We'll see more of these headlines in the next 12 months.
2: To the degree where it's changed the structure of a lot of banks, where suddenly they have a very different approach. It isn't just an equity underwriting exercise or a bond underwriting exercise. It is going around the world and presenting a capital raise strategy for all of your needs when you need to raise $2 trillion. So, I mean, it gives you a sense of how different this moment is than it has been in the past.
1: Closely tracking the demand, how well that will be received through the next few hours or so. Equity futures this morning up about a tenth on the S&P, lower on the Nasdaq. The Nasdaq 100 down by 0.6, with some single names, some morning movers. Yahira has more. Hey, Yahira.
3: Hi, John. We have a flurry of earnings to get through that we've gotten this morning, and we start with the software names. It is a rough morning for them, with Datadog, HubSpot, and Figma all selling off. The group had been staging a strong comeback as investors grew more optimistic that AI would create opportunities for them, not hurt them. But the reaction shows that the bar is still incredibly high, because both Datadog and Figma did post the beats and raises, while for HubSpot, it was a bit of a different story since the outlook did come in softer than expected. Turning to the travel sector, with TripAdvisor, shares are falling more than 9% in the pre-market after missing expectations on both the top and bottom lines. And normally that would mean softer travel demand, but you can't say that when both Booking Holdings and Expedia came out with strong earnings this week, with Expedia saying that consumers are undeterred from higher prices when it comes to hotels and airlines. And we end on Peloton. Those shares also getting punished in the pre-market, down 11% after giving a weaker than expected outlook for the year ahead. And that's overshadowing what was otherwise a strong earnings report, with revenue topping estimates and the company posting its first full year of profitability. John.
1: Yahira, thank you. Thanks for this morning. Nasdaq futures then edging lower. Chipmakers coming off another rocky session. Jonathan Karinsky of BTIG seeing more downside risk ahead, writing money has sloshed from momentum to value and now back to momentum. There are many participants still feeling the pain from July's unwind. They are likely to not want to feel that burn twice. Jonathan joins us now for more. Jonathan, good morning. A quote that jumped out from you this week for me was this one here. The S&P surging more than 5% over four trading days into a 52-week high. And you said in the last 30 years that has only happened three other times, including March 21, 2000, which was the dead highs of the dot-com bubble. Jonathan, just how aggressive and how rare has the price action been just over the last week in certain names and certain sectors?
4: Yeah. Hey, good morning. Well, I think that shows you know, how rare the price action has been to get that sort of move, 5% in 4 days in the S&P. You know, we typically see that after a pretty good sell-off, and that's why you don't see it into 52-week highs very often. So, you know, you could argue a sample size of three is statistically irrelevant, but I think that it just is another one of those trading signals that we've seen that continue to pop up that do rhyme with the late 90s and 2000 period.
2: Do you think that this is the beginning of the end of some of the leverage that's been used in purchasing these shares? Or do you think that ultimately we haven't really pushed out of the system and we're not going to for quite a while?
4: No, I think certainly that that's part of the aspect of the fact that we probably don't see new highs in the high beta momentum area for quite some time. And, you know, we looked back at 8 prior boom bust cycles, you know, going back to the Dow Jones in 1929, the dot-com housing in 05, et cetera. And typically what you find that that first impulsive move down sees about a 35% drawdown over 26 trading days. That's exactly what we saw in high beta momentum so far. And then you see typically a subsequent 35% bounce. But of course, the law of averages, you need more like a 52% rally to reclaim those 35% losses. And so typically that initial rally, which we think we're in right now, does not get back to the highs because you don't have the same type of momentum and leverage. And, you know, I think what we saw last week with a high profile fund is just one example of that.
2: How immune is the equal weight, is everything else other than the tech sector, to some of this volatility?
4: So, you know, coming into June, we were actually proponents of the equal weight in some of the other areas of the market because we felt, you know, that's where the money was going to move into. I think the issue now is we've seen a rally. You know, if you look at the performance of the S&P sectors from the beginning of this quarter, right? So you had technology, discretionary comm services were the big hit to sectors. And then you had, I think, 5 sectors were up maybe 4% or more. And so you've had that unwind. The issue now is you've had a move into value sectors. You've had a rebound in Mag 7. And now the momentum and the semis have seen a little bit of a bounce, but they're kind of stalling out. And so I think the setup there leaves things vulnerable because we, you know, let's say momentum does roll back over. We don't see another leg higher in the value sectors because they've already been rotated into. So I think that's the risk as we head into the back half of August.
1: John, it's good to see you. It always is. Thank you, sir. Enjoy the research. Jonathan Krisky there of BTIG, speaking from a very specific seat, speaking about the technicals. His view, though, I think is interesting because people are talking about this clearing event that took place after situational awareness, and I don't hear that listening to him and reading his research.
2: And I don't hear that talking to Pete Scheer, and I don't hear that talking to a lot of people who are talking about Bob Elliott, talking about how much leverage is still baked into the system in lots of ways, different than the financial crisis, but still not exactly a clearing event.
1: Do you think we've had a clearing event for this Fed, right? Washed out all the bad stuff.
2: I hope so.
1: We can move on.
5: I think if they speak anymore, it's just going to be worse.
6: They're not, he's not even speaking, it's just everybody else.
5: Yeah, but everyone's speaking for him, which is worse.
1: Okay, we'll see you tomorrow, and hopefully things have changed. Chris Verone of Bear Strategas, Priya Misra of JP Morgan, Nadia Lovell of UBS, Jeff Rosenberg of BlackRock. Payrolls just around the corner.
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0: Paramount to actually buy the thing. Geetha, what was the setup for this? What did we learn in today's earnings?
1: Yeah, so the earnings were fine, Danny. I mean, as you pointed out, yeah, we did have that drop in revenue. You had a 30% decline in advertising. And of course, 20% of that was because of the lack of NBA. On the flip side, though, the good part of it was that, you know, we also had EBITDA that actually got a little bit of a bump, the TV EBITDA, especially because of those lower costs with no NBA. Studio was mixed, you know, Supergirl hasn't really delivered. Streaming, though, was very, very good. So the fundamentals seem okay. But as you pointed out, the earnings are just a sideshow at this point. It's really all about that Paramount Skydance transaction, which has now been delayed from September of this year to probably June of next year.
2: And that makes it risky to think about what kind of company is going to exist next year. So I'm wondering what, if anything, the earnings tell us about the Warner Brothers new management. They've only been in place for about a year. If you had to discount the idea of the merger, what did we learn?
1: Yes, I think, Mike, what we're seeing is that the Warner Brothers fundamental story is actually in pretty good shape. So this management team, as you pointed out, David Zaslav and his whole crew have really done a good job in kind of turning things around. Streaming, they've made it profitable. We've already gotten to the margin target was 20%. We've already gotten to about 17%. So really the question is what happens on June 4th of 2027 when the merger agreement actually ends? Are these guys going to settle? That is what Paramount Skydance absolutely wants. But, you know, Warner Brothers Discovery, I think, is in a good place no matter what. If the merger deal just expires and it doesn't go through, remember, they collect $7 billion in termination fees. That puts them in a really, really good position, apart from having a pretty strong, fundamental business.
0: All right, Geetha, thank you very much for helping us cover that and the other media earnings this season. Bloomberg Intelligence's Geetha Raghunathan. A check on your markets this morning, 20 minutes before your trading day gets started, and we are dipping into negativity for both the S&P and the NASDAQ. After yesterday, just ending inches below all-time highs, the NASDAQ underperforming down 0.8% as the chipmaker sell-off. Perhaps more notable is what's happening in this treasury market, Mike. For one, you have Alphabet issuing all of that debt, so that's also pressuring this bond market. But two, I know you've been talking about this morning, this FT piece on what kind of feels like people familiar trying to clarify or walk back or do damage control on what we heard from Kevin Warsh in the last presser.
2: It definitely is damage control out there. And the way the story is phrased, somebody close to Kevin Warsh, could be Kevin Warsh, telling them that he's willing to raise interest rates in September if inflation doesn't get better. That's the reaction function answer that the market was looking for at the news conference that they didn't get. And now you're seeing markets reprice based on that. And I'm sure Google doesn't help. And I wonder, and it'll be interesting to see when we get closer to the actual sale, if the price has changed because of all the people who left yesterday, the Gemini project. And
0: true.
2: Does that lessen some enthusiasm and push yields up?
0: It shows just how intense the talent war is to have Jeff Dean, who I'm assuming you're referring to, one of the foundational people at Google to be leaving. But just to revisit Warsh, how does this change things for Jackson Hole? Because there was some commentary in the FT piece basically saying that he wants to clarify his messaging at Jackson Hole. He wants to use that as an opportunity.
2: Oh, they just climbed up on the marquee and put a new coming soon to Jackson Hole on it because people thought Warsh was going to just give a kind of anodyne speech about looking forward and the kind of stuff he's been saying. But now he has basically told people that he's going to go out and explain himself. So now Wall Street is going to be very focused on this.
0: Going to be an eventful one. Let's hold tight on that and also get a check on some of the other movers on our radar this morning. With that is Bloomberg's Nora Melinda. Hey, Nora.
3: Hey, guys. Three stories I'm following for you this morning. First up, DoorDash having a great morning. Paying subscribers are ordering takeout and groceries more often. This helping the company's forecast come in ahead of expectations. DoorDash did warn, though, of more spending on AI for product development. You're seeing shares of the company up about 4% in the pre-market trade. Now from food over to fitness. Peloton is tumbling after giving a weaker than expected revenue outlook. Just another reminder of how different the business looks from its pandemic heyday. On the bright side, though, the company did post its first full year of net profit. Shares lower by about 8% right now as we speak. And finally, Honeywell Aerospace cutting its full-year outlook, but Wall Street seems to be giving it a pass. The company says supply chain issues are still weighing on the business, but shares were higher earlier, down about 18%. So a tough day so far as we start off this morning. Those are your morning movers. Danny?
0: Nora, thank you very much. We'll catch up with you later in the hour. Coming up, Situational Awareness is back with a new $400 million private investment. More on that after this commercial break.
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0: Let's get you some high-interest stories, a look at what's making headlines around the world. Iran says an agreement with Oman on proposed shipping lanes in the Strait of Hormuz is in its final stages. The two countries have been in talks for several days. Iran's deputy foreign minister cautions, though, that a bilateral deal does not mean the full reopening of the strait. DeepSeek planning a significant price increase across its AI services. It marks an unusual shift from the Chinese company, whose low-cost models have put pressure on U.S. and domestic rivals. DeepSeek did not specify the exact increases, but called them substantial and urged users to plan accordingly. And situational awareness is back in business. Sources telling Bloomberg that the hedge fund has completed a $400 million investment to back a privately held company. It's the first sign of how Leopold Aschenbrenner intends to pick up the pieces of his fund after it nearly collapsed under a wave of margin calls from lenders last week. Joining us now is Bloomberg chief hedge fund correspondent Nishant Kumar. Nishant, excellent reporting from the team. It feels notable not only that he's dipping back in, but he's not necessarily doing it in public markets.
1: Yes. He sold all the public market investments and kept the private market investments. And this latest deal, it seems primarily as a statement of confidence. Situational awareness is showing investors that it still has capital to deploy and remains committed to its private AI holdings. Together with about $100 million invested in the same company last month, this appears to be a sizable commitment in a very short period of time. It is the first sign that how he intends to come back to the market, really.
2: Is this any kind of sign that investors have lost some confidence in his management, not just on how much money they have to invest, but the strategies and, given his age, his experience at dealing with these kinds of things?
1: I mean, there is, we have to wait for that verdict. He was trying to raise external capital. We don't know whether he was successful or not. But this deal, it's quite remarkable that just within days of seeing this biggest stress test of his very short investing career, he's out there doing deals of this size immediately. So he feels confident, it seems. What investors feel like, we'll have to wait and watch.
0: What about the overall hedge fund landscape right now, Nishant? Because there was a concern that hedge funds beyond situational awareness did have large, risky, leverage concentrated bets in AI heading into the sell-off.
1: Definitely. So July exposed how many managers were leaning into some momentum technology and AI trades. And when those positions reversed, the funds with the greatest concentration suffered, although several remains fine. If you look at the very sector-focused, tech-focused hedge funds, their returns have been down in double digits. They have lost in double digits. But if you look at the mainstream hedge funds, so the multi-strats of the world, who manage like tens of billions of dollars between them, I mean, they seem to be fine. I mean, they have lost some money, but they're okay. I mean, some are even positive, like Citadel picked up situational awareness bets and they have ended the month in positive territory. But some have lost up to 3-4% of their assets.
2: Any indication that anybody else is in trouble the way situational awareness was or that might need help? We obviously saw some sales in June and July of some of these portfolios, but anyone else out there that you're watching?
1: I mean, we are definitely watching a lot of managers, with very concentrated bets on this highly leveraged crowded AI trades. But so far, the losses doesn't seem to be existential, at least what we know. But you never know, like this is probably the most crowded trade right now in the market. It was suffering for a large part of July, but then it bounced back so significantly in the final 2 days of the month of July. So that helped a lot of hedge funds recover some of those losses. And that's why even the losses seem to be like 10, 15, 20% and not like 40, 50, 60%, except for situational awareness.
0: Nishant, thank you so much. Again, you and the team have just been doing such excellent reporting over the past month on all these developments. That's Bloomberg's Nishant Kumar. Coming up on the show, wealth manager Emily Green talks about the split that we're seeing among tech stocks and the Mag 7, not all of them so magnificent. This is Bloomberg Open Interest.
3: As markets move and headlines break, what matters most is context.

0: After being stuck trading sideways for the past 3 months, this week has seen stocks surge to new highs. Once lagging the market, now the big hyperscalers are back, with just five stocks, Microsoft, Nvidia, Amazon, Meta, and Alphabet, driving 83% of the S&P's gains over the past week. Joining Mike and myself now is LVS Head of Wealth Management, Emily Green. Emily, it was starting in May that we really stuck in the doldrums.
1: Yeah.
0: So did something change this past week, or is it just a blip and maybe we get back to the summer sideways trade?
1: Yeah. I mean, I think we've seen, obviously with NVIDIA, we saw SpaceX coming out with the news yesterday, like this week. And so obviously that went up with that. You know, Microsoft, we've seen finally coming back after a really rough 12-month period of time that they've had. But, you know, when I think about it, I think this is like a tough thing for people to look at with these tech stocks, because people truly think that they're like everything in the market. And yes, they've driven a big part of the market. I do think that the trade in general, like while it's very concentrated right now, I think the market really has evened out more, and we are seeing like the market actually, like AI trade is not just those seven stocks anymore. It is so much broader. And I think this may be a short period of time, and not that they're not going to continue to go up, but it's not going to drive the entire market like we saw for a few year period of time.
2: Yeah, but do your customers get that? Do they understand at this point?
1: No. So the thing I keep telling people is you need to have a strategy with these stocks, and your strategy is not to wait till it hits whatever the high is. That is not a strategy. And people don't understand that, because people look at these stocks especially and they say, I believe in them long term. Great. So do I. That doesn't mean that they are going to be what drives the market for forever. That doesn't mean that we shouldn't look at the enormous spend that each of these companies have. Those are important things to think about. The debt that they've taken on, the competition that's happening these days, the IPOs of Anthropic and OpenAI that may come, you know, this year, later, and early next year. And so start to really think about what is your strategy around that, and start to think about, you know, just like we're going to see people today with SpaceX, you got to take some off the table when you have these gains. And you look at something like Microsoft. Microsoft is trading over $100 a share more than we were a year ago. And so, yes, it came down a lot, but is your strategy that it's going to go up for forever? That's not a strategy.
0: It must be so difficult, though, especially in moments like before the past month, when you did see all these stocks just taking off and not wanting to chase them and doing the big momentum trade. So what does a portfolio need to look like right now? Acknowledging that this is a mega theme, that AI is here, it's transforming things, but to make sure you're not overly concentrated.
1: Yeah, I mean, AI is throughout the entire market now. We have to be realistic of that. Like, you know, we were talking a year, 2 years ago, people were saying, I want to own AI companies. Most of the market are AI companies at this point. There's no company that really is just an AI company. Everyone has AI within it today, and we see that through the entire market. And so really thinking about how do you have that diversified portfolio, taking down that risk, understanding that if you have some of these concentrations, that things can happen. You know, that's going to make people nervous. Again, like what we saw with some of these tech stocks over these past year, that they really were not the darlings of the market over this past year till recently. And so really thinking about what is that going to mean for your overall portfolio, and really that diversification. And I'm not only talking about like U.S. large cap stocks. Diversification internationally matters too. And I think people forget about that a lot. We go to those seven stocks and you forget that there are a lot more things out there, and, you know, developed international and emerging markets exist too.
0: All right, Emily, stick with us. We're going to have the opening bell in just a moment. That's Emily Green. And a check on markets ahead of that opening bell. Again, we take a step back. We'll see how SpaceX performs as we head to an expiry lockup today. 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

0: Just seconds until your trading day begins. You're watching Bloomberg Open Interest. I'm Danny Berger alongside Michael McKee. Matt Miller still out. And we finished basically unchanged yesterday, just below all-time highs. Are we going to do the same thing today? A lackluster market, except for the NASDAQ. That is falling precipitously. We're seeing a lot of the chip stocks do poorly, SanDisk earnings, and some of the weird Z's in the Korea trade and the various circuit breakers we've seen over at SK Hynix. We got America's field trip ringing the opening bell at the NASDAQ. This is pretty cool to see these young girls ringing the opening bell. This is a contest apparently for students around arts kind of things, essays, artwork. These are some of the winners. So congratulations to them if they are. We have an IPO down at the NASDAQ. They also brought some kids alongside them. You should always bring your kids to the bell ringing. Such a unique experience. Braveheart Bio, they are a biopharmaceutical company IPOing, looking at various cardiovascular disease treatments. The thing that we want to look at today is SpaceX and how these shares are performing at the open. They are currently down 2.2%. More than 900 million insider shares are now eligible for sale. Volume has been off the charts. 50 million shares have already changed hands this morning, and that compares to an average daily volume of 115 million shares. So we're seeing almost about 50% of the volume we see in a typical day for SpaceX, and we're only just starting our trading day. We're back with LVEST Head of Wealth Management, Emily Green. Emily, I mean, you understand investor psychology so well just because you're constantly talking to clients. What do you think it must be like to be one of the early investors of SpaceX and now entering into this lockup? Is this a market you think a lot of people are willing to sell into?
1: Yeah, I mean, it's certainly been a ride. We saw the IPO price $135. We saw it go over $200 a share, and now we're trading almost close to $100 today, and a lot of pressure on there. But we have to remember, there's a lot of profits that they've made in this. And so you're one of those early investors, and you're maybe not saying, I want to dump all of this stock today, but you're saying, I want to take some of this risk off the table, because you look at some of the high-flying goals that SpaceX has, and you look at, you know, Starlink, and that's one part, but especially after the earnings this week, and we look at how much they're planning to spend on AI, and you start to say, oh, is that upside worth this risk? And you're taking some of that profit off the table if I'm one of those people.
2: Yeah, but is this sort of a meme stock moment in the sense that you've got a lot of people with a lot of locked up value who can make themselves very rich by selling, but doesn't tell you anything about what the company's prospects are?
1: Yeah, I mean, this isn't the first time that a company has had their lockup expired. This happens every time a company IPOs. This is unprecedented in the fact that there are so many shares coming, and it is so close to the IPO. Typically, we're waiting 180 days after. You don't have all these different lockup periods. There was supposed to be more shares trading today if it was above $135 a share. But you still look at it and think, you know, while we've had this ride, you're still one of those people and you say, you know, it becomes down to like your fundamentals and your goals and whether you're a venture capital company, whether you're an individual early investor, and you say, what are the other opportunities I have out there? And let me take some of this profit off the table and put it into other places.
0: By the way, this is just a bar chart of, I believe this is in like 10 minute chunks of the volume. If you can see it, there's a red line there, which is the average. So, I mean, we're just well above and beyond that.

0: market, you're going to see this move the market more and more.
1: Well, what do you think happens with the capital that people are going to get from this? Back into equities, back into shares of Mag 7 companies.
2: Luxury car dealers.
1: But besides the Rolls Royce, are people going to spend money on?
0: I think you're going to, like, the home prices in San Francisco. Oh, my gosh. What are you going to see there? Like, maybe they'll have a renaissance in San Francisco. But, you know, these are people who invested in something because they think they believe in the future and they're looking at something. They want growth and they were willing to take that risk on it. And so I don't think people are going to take this same stock, like the cash from the stock, and they're not going to go buy municipal bonds. They're not going to sit in cash. They're looking for growth, but I do think they will take it and put it into a much more broad basket of high growth type of companies.
2: This earnings season, we have seen a lot of volatility, and I just wonder what you make of these companies, SanDisk being an example this morning. It has been a lot of tech, but just kind of the moves we're seeing in this market, how much of it is investors truly reevaluating what they see as the terminal value for these companies versus just some strange positioning that's forcing these big moves in stocks?
0: You know, I think people start to look at just the risks overall in the market. And I mean, I think we know that people are starting to look at the Fed likely raising rates. We've had more and more of that even come out this week. You start to look at the geopolitical risks. People, I've heard from a lot of clients to start to think, like, it feels like this war is going to be forever. You know, it doesn't feel like there's an end to this. And so I think there is, people look at the risk of this. And so when you look at moves of these companies, some people starting to say, you know, especially these companies that are starting to issue a lot of debt, which we're seeing from a lot of these big tech companies as well. And there's risk to that. In that, that's not a no risk type of thing. And so people starting to say, do we believe in that over the long term? And do we think the amount of money that these companies are spending is going to lead to the growth that they say? And, you know, only time will tell. But I think people are starting to get a little nervous about that.
1: It's interesting. SpaceX is now in the green.
2: There you go.
1: It's moved up a little bit. But you don't know whether people are covering their shorts on this. Yeah. It was the most shorted stock. As we go forward, I'm wondering if we get to Wednesday of next week, which is CPI, does then everybody go away until Jackson Hole at this point? Because you're talking about the war and people's reaction, and I'm wondering if people are just exhausted by all this, and it's August, and hey, let's. Well, we don't want to go to the Hamptons because they're covered with ticks, according to the story on the Bloomberg game, but you want to go somewhere.
0: It's funny. I feel like the ticks has been the conversation of the day.
2: I think this vineyard is bad too, isn't it?
0: Nantucket.
2: Like, yes. Oh, Nantucket. Thank you.
0: It's really, people like can't eat red meat anymore or something. I think that people are hyper aware of what's going on in looking at the Fed, looking at these types of things. I think people are exhausted from it, though, to your point. And, you know, I had clients yesterday asking about, like, you know, how do they even trade some of these things? And it's the decisions change every single day. That gets something really hard to change when you look at the Strait of Hormuz. It's like, is it opening? Is it closing? Is it what's going on here? And I think people are exhausted from that, to your point. I do think that, you know, like, we have more and more of the Fed speaking out, talking about, you know, potentially raising rates. And so I think we've all kind of looked at this for a long time, but them coming out and saying it, people are starting to take that in reality. I do think people will start to look over the next month of, like, what do I need to do to build my portfolio if interest rates are really going to start to rise again?
2: Gosh, I was also just thinking, I know this is horrible, but, like, getting AlphaGal might solve beef inflation because people can't eat red meat anymore. Sorry, we'll put that to the side. Let's not discuss that because that would be a big bummer. I also know that clients have been asking you about Eli Lilly and Novo Nordisk after their earnings and kind of the GLP wars. How are you navigating them through that?
0: Yeah. No, I think that's one of those interesting, I mean, this is one of those, like, trendy things that people talk about. And I always go back to things like, in 2020, when people were asking about Zoom and Peloton, and I saw Peloton finally became profitable this morning, but it was trading down. And so you look at this and I kind of always joke to people that once I have five clients call me about a certain stock, it's time to sell. It's definitely, that means it's hit its
1: high. Joe Kennedy, shoe shine.
0: Yeah. Yes. You're like, once all these retail investors are calling you, it's time to time to get out. And I always tell people, I'm like, you don't have any more information than everyone else does. And so how are you thinking about that future? And the question is not, is the stock going to go up? The question is the stock going to go up more than the market? And that is how you need to, like, reframe that, because people, yes, a lot of these companies will go up over time, but is it going to beat its peers? Is it going to beat the NASDAQ? Is it going to beat the S&P 500? You know, time will tell, but a lot of these stocks have already had their run up.
2: Emily, this has been so brilliant. Thank you so much for stopping by. I really appreciate your time. That's Elevest Emily Green. Almost 10 minutes into your trading day, let's get a check on your markets this morning. We are barely up 0.04%. The breadth, though, does have the majority of stocks that are

0: up. I was just looking at the names that are in. So again, we always sort this as to the companies that are adding the most points to the S&P 500. So the things you see here are always going to be biased by market cap, which is why it's interesting to see companies like Parker Hannifin up at the top. This is the sixth biggest contributor to the S&P 500 this morning, and this is an aerospace company. I don't know if I've ever mentioned that name on the show. Howmet Aerospace. You have a lot of aerospace-related companies doing well. Motorola Solutions, Costco. So very different kind of vibe to this market, although the very, very top is the people you usually see, NVIDIA, Apple, Microsoft. Downside, it's all these chip makers. Again, SanDisk reporting earnings down a whopping 17.309%. It's AppLovin that's down 17%. Micron, Western Digital also having a tough go of it this morning, too. If you look at the individual sectors and how they're performing this morning, again, tech, it's being dragged down by what chip stocks are doing. So it's down 0.33%. Energy, that moves higher, up 1.4%. Consumer staples, you just saw Costco there doing well, followed by healthcare, financials, and communications. Coming up on the show, we're going to get more into earnings season, speaking with Krispy Kreme CEO on whether their turnaround is gaining traction. This is Bloomberg Open Interest.
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1: You're watching Open Interest and looking live at the Principal Room. Coming up, an exclusive interview with Lincoln International CEO Rob Brown. That's at 10:30 a.m. New York time. Let's hear from the sell side and get your morning's top calls. Here with that is Nora Melinda. Hey, Nora.
2: Hey, Danny. Let's look at some of the chatter on Wall Street. SanDisk under pressure. That's following its earnings report. Citi lowering its price target on the stock to $2,100. Analysts are saying pricing just isn't looking as strong as they were hoping for. And Citi wasn't the only one saying this. Wells Fargo and Jefferies also trimmed their price targets as well. Shares of SanDisk down just below 8% right now. Next up, Bernstein downgrading Zillow to market perform. After its earnings report as well, the stock heading for its worst day since February. Bernstein saying the story just isn't as convincing as it used to be, with several questions hanging over the business. Shares of Zillow down double digits, falling about 13%. And finally, wrapping things up, Mizuho raising its price target on Shake Shack to $90 after a better-than-expected quarter. Shares are lower, though, by about 4%. The firm saying activist investor Starboard could end up slowing the company's expansion plans. Those are your top calls. Danny?
1: Nora, thank you very much. Jeff Smith announcing that position yesterday on Bloomberg Deals, saying that his aim was to speed up their expansion. Speaking of expansions, donut maker Krispy Kreme is maintaining its full-year outlook as margins improve, helping to offset lower revenue. CEO Josh Charlesworth says that the company is making continued significant progress on its turnaround, and so pleased to say that Josh joins us now. Josh, great to see you. And look, it's clear this turnaround that you've been doing, focusing on having more franchise stores, it's working with your improved margins. How much more operational efficiency do you think you can squeeze out, or do you need to kind of refocus on getting that top line growth back?
3: Yes, good morning. Great to see you. The turnaround we announced a year ago is working. And you're right, we've seen margins improve this quarter, 340 basis points. That's contributed also to us our ability to pay down debt leverage. We're down 1.3 turns on that. But perhaps most important for the future, and to your point, is we're also seeing good underlying growth. If you exclude the business we exited last year, distribution at McDonald's, we actually grew 4.4%. In the second quarter, which is a really good sign. And so I see going forward that we'll be able to continuously improve the margins, like you say, but also at the same time grow the business because people want our donuts.
4: Well, again, on the margin side, I'm wondering if you're having any impact from all of the inflation that we have seen that are people worried about and whether you feel you have any pricing power to make up for it.
3: Well, we've made a lot of operational improvements over the last year. We have, for example, outsourced our logistics, that's the deliveries from our donut shops to our customers like Walmart, Target and the like. And outsourcing that has provided a lot of cost of predictability and cost efficiency opportunities. We've also made sure that all our revenues are profitable, shifting to distribution that is more profitable than before. For example, our fresh delivery channel, that's the delivery to those grocery and convenience stores. The sales per location are up, weekly sales by 30% year over year. So we're able not just to address those cost pressures, but improve the underlying profitability of the whole network.
1: Have you seen any changes in consumer behavior, Josh? I know when you talk about Krispy Kreme, you say, look, this is usually the treat that people go out for. Are they maybe buying that treat less often? Are they changing exactly what they're ordering? Are they opting for maybe more of a basic or a smaller package? Has anything shifted in the consumer?
3: It's interesting. In this dynamic consumer environment, we see that we are well positioned, as you say. It's because you're right. It's a relatively infrequent purchase, just on average 2 to 3 times a year, usually bought for sharing occasions, special occasions and celebrations. And we're seeing that, you know, those fresh donuts are well positioned in this market. And that explains, I think, the underlying growth we've seen. People love our original glazed. It's our most popular and affordable product, usually bought in a dozen. And we're seeing even second dozen sales going up. And also we're bringing a ton of innovation that people get excited about. It's important for them to see our latest creations. It creates buzz and excitement for the brand. And we're seeing those perform well in our traditional channels and increasingly in the digital channel as well. So there's a lot of engagement around the brand in this environment.
4: Have you felt any pressure to sort of match some of your competition and add products to your lineup?
3: Well, you know, the number one reason why people say they may not purchase Krispy Kreme is, where do I get it? I want to get those amazing fresh donuts. And so our focus is more about taking those fresh donuts that we make in our donut shops from scratch. You can actually literally see the dough being prepared and the donuts being decorated in our shops. How do we get them to people more conveniently? And that's why we've been partnering with the likes of Walmart and Target, also making them available online. And so that's where we see the growth opportunity, really doing what we do best, make great fresh donuts.
1: But Josh, the space is so hyper-competitive, both dessert and bakery, whether it's your big chain competitors, Dunkin', Starbucks, leaning into their breakfast and pastry offerings, or hyper-local chains popping up, Crumbl coming up. So kind of like the sweets and dessert things feel like they are kind of cyclical, that they have these moments, and now feels like one of those moments. Josh, how do you compete with the old stalwarts of, again, the Starbucks and the Dunkins of the world trying to compete more over, and new competitors seemingly pop up every day?
3: It's a combination of innovation and creativity, bringing excitement to our customers. More than half our customer base is age under 35. We have 18 million loyalty members. That's just for 400 donut shops across the country, showing how engaging those people in the brand, engaging them in the new donut creations, whether they're seasonal variations or our cadence or limited time offerings. We did a 4th of July, 250th birthday donut collection. It was really popular. My favorite was the orange glazed dreamsicle. We just tomorrow will launch our pumpkin spice as part of our fall collection. So we find that we're able to stay ahead of that competition by bringing what nobody else can do.
1: Can I just quickly, we have like no time left, but what's the weirdest donut you guys have ever put out? I'm just listening to these like orange creamsicle. What do you think is the most strange donut you've ever put into the market?
3: Oh, I don't know. It's amazing what you can do with a donut. My favorite was the blueberry glaze that we just did. I don't think it's strange. I think everybody loves those traditional flavors. But sometimes, yeah, we do fun stuff as well.
1: Yeah, blueberry glaze isn't strange at all, Josh. It does sound delicious, though. I know where our stop will be after the show. Krispy Kreme CEO Josh Charlesworth, thank you so much for joining us. Coming up, Starboard takes a bullish stance on Shake Shack while shares jump at Burger King. We'll have the food roundup for you. This is Bloomberg Open Interest.
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0: take the areas that you want to densify and you want to own, and let's own those. And the areas you weren't going to get to on your roadmap for 4, 5, 6, 7, 8, 9 years, let's just do that at the same time. Let's bring in quality franchisees and have them attack those markets that you weren't going to get to for 7, 8 years anyway. And let's get those started sooner so we can improve the growth rate. And if you just run the math, it's a higher NPV. It's a higher return for shareholders.
1: Starboard's Jeff Smith announcing with me his firm's new stake in Shake Shack yesterday. Shake Shack responded saying, quote, "We appreciate the investment in our company and the confidence expressed in the quality of our brand and the strengths of our operation." Joining us now is Michael Halen, senior restaurant analyst at Bloomberg Intelligence. And Mike, look, Jeff Smith, basically what he argued was, one, the stock is too cheap, so I should buy it. And two, maybe they can grow faster by franchising. I know the team at Mizuho thinks that maybe that would even slow down their growth. Well, what do you think of Starboard's stake and what they're pushing for at Shake Shack?
2: Well, I'm not really sure what metrics it's cheap on. Maybe he could educate me on that. You know, it was interesting. I mean, typically when you see an activist, right, they're unhappy with the management team. And that's where the real opportunity is in restaurant chains, in my opinion, that are struggling, right, is changing the management team and really improving the core of the business before trying to grow it more aggressively. One thing that also struck me was, you know, kind of how easy he made it sound to franchise units, right? Like, this is an entirely new muscle for Shake Shack. They're going to have to do some hiring at corporate, right, to expand this and grow this, develop this business. Right. And it's not something that's going to hit the P&L for 18 months. Right. So he's buying in now for a catalyst that's going to hit a year and a half from now. And who knows what the economy is going to look like at that point. So this is a really interesting investment by Starboard, in our opinion.
1: Yeah. Mike, appreciate you helping us cover it. And for what it's worth, they compare it to Cava and Chipotle and say it's trading more cheaply on a 2027 times EBITDA basis, and then it should be above them. Hey, Michael, we're going to have to leave it there, just out of time. Michael Halen of Bloomberg Intelligence. Coming up, we're going to talk to Smashburger CEO Jim Sullivan. Some nominative determinism with me having burger interviews, it would seem. That's coming up in the next hour alongside Bernstein's Alex Chaloff. He's going to talk about how he is leaning into risk. Plus, we talk biotech and investment banking. 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

0: We are 30 minutes into your trading day. Welcome to Bloomberg Open Interest. I'm Danny Berger alongside Michael McKee. The S&P just barely gaining this morning as the Nasdaq falls. Coming up on the show, fresh AI weakness keeps investors on edge ahead of tomorrow's job report. Investors also waiting news of an Iran-Oman agreement to partially reopen the Straits of Hormuz. Plus, billions worth of SpaceX shares are unlocked following the company's post-earnings plunge. SpaceX very volatile in today's trade, currently up 1.5% with huge amounts of volume. We begin, though, with volatility. Leverage ETFs driving market volatility. Alex Shaloff, Bernstein Private Wealth Management, CIO, writing, leverage ETFs are less than 2% of the ETF industry assets under management, but account for upwards of 15 to 20% of volume on a given day. They are currently acting like a momentum monster at the close. Alex joins us now. A momentum monster, something to keep us up and afraid at night. I mean, you do see it another day like this morning. We come in, SK Hynix has had like a weird flash crash in one of the exchanges in South Korea. And I wonder, when you look at these moves, chips selling off, things so dramatically, whether to you that says something fundamental or what you're talking about, a very mechanical thing driven by an unwind of leverage ETFs.
1: Yeah, you have to separate Korea from everything else because
0: sure.
1: That's 10% a day up or down no matter what's going on. But the leveraged ETFs have really created a momentum problem, as I said. Sometimes it's good momentum. Sometimes it's bad momentum. Sometimes it's at the last 30 minutes of the day, and it changes the dynamic of a trading day. I heard you talking about August and people maybe disappearing before Jackson Hole. I don't know if they're going to be able to with the kind of volumes that we'd expect.
2: Well, yesterday, Jamie Dimon said there is a lot of leverage out there, and it does worry him, and we're going to have some more people blow up. But he said it's not systemic. It's not anything that goes beyond these individual firms. So is this anything really to worry about, unless you're in one of those funds?
1: I think there's more headlines of private deals that will go bad over the next few months. So far, we've seen 14 mega deals that have gone basically to zero. I'd expect to see probably another half dozen of those before the end of the year. I think it's just a byproduct of the fact that so many of these funds had to put so much money to work so quickly because of investor pressure, and now they're regretting it.
0: Isn't part of this, though, just the new nature of markets, where in the hedge fund universe, everybody's a pod shop, and those necessarily become momentum trades because the winning pods get more money. If you lose, you get kicked out and everyone gets fired. Isn't the market just more geared toward momentum because of these structural changes?
1: Yeah, it's hard to separate what are the long-term strategic buyers and owners in a market relative to the leveraged ETFs, relative to the pod hedge fund shops, relative to the other type of options-related trading activity that we see. But this is the new normal. This is what it is. So you just have to get used to it and figure out how to trade around.
0: Is that exciting for you,
1: or
0: is your job dramatically changed and become much more stressful?
1: I don't know how it could become more stressful, but there's a lot of Tums and Rolaid action. Yes, but it is, like I said, this is what it is. And if you want to be invested in the market, you have to understand that you have to separate the day-to-day noise. You have to own the companies that you want to own for the long term, and follow earnings, and don't worry so much about what happens in between.
2: Well, there's what you should do, and then there's what people do. Where are we on the fear-greed index at this point?
1: I think we're tilted heavily to greed. I think this year is evidence of that. Yes, earnings are up dramatically and have surprised to the upside, and we think that continues for the rest of the year and into 27. But I think the fact that markets have been so profitable for the last number of years, this is a different type of struggle that investors have. Now they're trying to figure out how to unwind some of these positions with big taxable gains that they've got. It's been a terrific market.
0: Speaking of unwinding positions, a good chunk of SpaceX investors can now sell into this market, about 911 million shares. I'm just looking at the volume. We're almost already at 100,000 shares, and the average volume is about 115. So, like, what is it, 30 minutes into the trading day, and we're already almost at the average daily share amount. And this is just a volume chart here in 10-minute blocks, and that one line there is the average. We've seen big swings in the price, but I just wonder how you're thinking about these lockups, whether the majority of investors are going to be exercising them. They see the direction SpaceX is heading in, and what this just means for investor psychology to have this giant company be having these different tranches of lockups expiring.
1: I think that there are a number of investors who are in the name at a fraction of where it trades today. So even though we're talking about it off the lows and, oh, woe is me, it's come down 50% from where it was, there's still people that have made 10 and 20 and 50 and 100x. And those are the people who are selling.
2: Well, SpaceX came out and everybody wanted to get in and the stock shot up and now we obviously know where it is. What are your clients saying about the big IPOs that are out there? Are they saying, I don't care about what happened to SpaceX, get me into Anthropic?
1: It's a little bit of two sides. There's a barbell. There is a group that says, I want, and there's a list. It's not just Anthropic. There's about a dozen companies that we'd expect to go public in the next 12 to 18 months. And so building a book there is important. And then there's also some that say, I don't want to touch any of this stuff and keep me out of it.
0: Well, what is the conversation about price discovery? Like, do you recommend back off these stocks, especially something like a SpaceX that has these mechanical things until it kind of settles somewhere? Or is it a jump in right at the IPO and that's the time to get into these companies?
1: So I think each one is going to be different. I wouldn't say just because of how SpaceX played out, that's how all of these names will play out. There's a lot of different dynamics. This was a widely held name, probably greater than any of these other businesses that we'll see go public in the next couple of years. So that I would separate what's happened here from what we think will happen with the other names.
2: What do you think is the best alternative at this point for the people who are on that side of the barbell you talked about, who don't want to play the volatility that we're seeing in the Mag 7 and the tech stocks? Where can you still get some kind of alpha after the tech space?
1: I think there's a lot of opportunity outside of the tech space. I think of industrials. I think of cap equipment in general. I think of defense names. I think of banks. There's a lot of different ways to play this market. And even this year, take industrials, for example. Industrials coming into the year in the first quarter, earnings were expected to be 3%. They were 20%. There's a number of different sectors that have produced terrific earnings. Yes, technology is driving 40, 45% of the earnings growth that we'd expect this year and into next, but there's 55% that's somewhere else in other high-quality names that have been ignored for much of the last couple of years. So not only can you get really good growth, you're buying at an interesting entry point.
0: Alex, has been so fantastic. I hope your colleagues greet you back into the office with a well-deserved bottle of Tums.
1: Well, after the discussion we had, I want a donut and a burger.
0: Then you'll definitely need those Tums. Alex, thank you so much for joining us. Alex Shaloff of Bernstein. Let's get a check on your markets this morning. We are just about 40 minutes into your trading day, and you are looking at Russell 2000. That's up. It hit a new record alongside the S&P. The S&P 500 up 0.2% this morning. The NASDAQ falls as chipmaker sell-off. Two-year yields, those are moving higher by nearly 4 basis points. Two things happening there. For one, a monster bond offering coming from Alphabet, and two, an FT piece saying that Chair Kevin Warsh would raise rates should the data suggest that inflation remains sticky. Brent crude also adding to the stress, up about 1.75%. Let's get a look at some of the other movers on our radar this morning. With that is Nora. Good morning, Nora.
3: A few stories I'm watching this morning. First up, AI hardware giant SanDisk and Western Digital reported revenue forecasts that fell short of analyst estimates. Western Digital hitting its lowest level since May. The two companies are among the best performers on the S&P 500 this year. SanDisk up more than 400% this year. But take a look at the action that we're seeing today. SanDisk down about 5% and Western Digital down double digits. Now, sticking with tech, SK Hynix seeing its second sharp sell-off in a week, raising fresh questions about trading volatility on South Korea's alternative stock exchange. We're seeing shares of SK Hynix down just below 4%. And finally, SpaceX facing another key test today. More than $100 billion worth of shares are now available for trading as a lockup agreement restricting insider share sales ends. We're seeing shares of SpaceX up just about 1.9%. Those are your morning movers. Danny?
0: Nora, thank you very much. A volatile session for SpaceX. Just want to point out, so far, 97 or now 98 million shares have traded hands. The average volume for this stock since it IPO'd is about 115. So lots of volume on this name today, SpaceX. Let's talk about it. Bloomberg Equities reported Carmen Reinicke joins us now. That was maybe to be expected, just a huge amount of volumes. What are the numbers here in terms of what is actually eligible to be sold and how might that impact impact the shares today?
4: Yeah, so what we're seeing today is that the number of shares available is more than doubled. So now there are more than 1.5 billion shares available to trade. Yesterday, that was about 640 million. And this is something that's been really, really top of mind for investors. Obviously, SpaceX IPO was record-breaking. It was highly watched. It had earnings earlier this week, also a very important event for analysts and investors on Wall Street. And now this share lockup expiry is one of the first of many that we're going to see over the next year. Usually we can see some selling pressure here. The earliest investors are now eligible to sell their shares, but we're really bucking the trend. We're seeing SpaceX stock up. Obviously it had a pretty big sell-off yesterday. It was down more than 13%, but seeing a bounce back today, we're seeing buying strength.
2: Well, are we seeing shorts covering at this point?
4: You know, that's not something that I've specifically seen right now, but I will be checking in on that throughout the day. We know that short interest jumped or has been, you know, consistently climbing in this name. I think at yesterday's close, it was about 36%. That's pretty high. So people have been looking ahead to this lockup, looking for weakness and betting against the stock here.
0: Carmen, it's also been really interesting to watch this morning. SanDisk, Western Digital, all delivering quarters that maybe in the past would have delivered them.
4: Was record-breaking. It was highly watched. It had earnings earlier this week, also a very important event for analysts and investors on Wall Street. And now this share lockup expiry is one of the first of many that we're going to see over the next year. Usually we can see some selling pressure here. The earliest investors are now eligible to sell their shares, but we're really bucking the trend. We're seeing SpaceX stock up. Obviously it had a pretty big sell-off yesterday. It was down more than 13%, but seeing a bounce back today, we're seeing buying strength.
2: Well, are we seeing shorts covering at this point?
4: You know, that's not something that I've specifically seen right now, but I will be checking in on that throughout the day. We know that short interest jumped or has been, you know, consistently climbing in this name. I think at yesterday's close, it was about 36%. That's pretty high. So people have been looking ahead to this lockup, looking for weakness and betting against the stock here.
0: Carmen, it's also been really interesting to watch this morning. SanDisk, Western Digital, all delivering quarters that maybe in the past would have delivered them big rallies, like maybe even a 10% rally, just given how strong some of the numbers were. But you're not seeing that. You're seeing shares fall. So what are investors picking through that is leading to this disappointment?
4: You know, those memory stocks are in such an interesting place going into these earnings reports because the bars are set so high. They've had these sell-offs in their shares, but the stocks are still some of the best performers on the S&P 500. They're still winners. So to really move the needle and get buying back in, it would have had to be, I think, pretty incredible. Investors are just looking for other pieces of the puzzle. I mean, we've seen some buying back into the Mag 7, which have, you know, really sold off in the first half of the year. We're just seeing investors sort of shift through and rotate.
0: All right, Carmen, thank you so much for joining us. Appreciate your time. Bloomberg's Carmen Reinicke. Coming up, we speak with the Roivant CEO, Mac Lyne, as the company awaits an FDA decision on its lead drug. This is Bloomberg Open Interest.
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1: Let's get you some high-interest stories, a look at what's making headlines around the world. President Trump has periodically spoken by phone with Fed Chair Kevin Warsh since he took the role. Sources telling Bloomberg that Trump has inquired about Warsh's forecasts and opinions, but has not pushed him to make any specific course of action. It's unclear if the two have discussed monetary policy. Millennium partnering with Anthropic to build a risk analyst powered by AI. The tool aims to help human risk managers make decisions and extract new risk insights across asset classes. The partnership will also expand the use of Anthropic's models across the hedge fund firm. And situational awareness, back in business. Sources telling Bloomberg that the hedge fund has completed a $400 million investment to back a privately held company. It's the first sign of how Leopold Aschenbrenner intends to pick up the pieces of his fund after it nearly collapsed under a wave of margin calls from lenders last week. And Roivant reported first quarter results with revenue missing estimates as it continues to invest in the pipeline. Shares up 1% as the biotech company now awaits an FDA decision on its lead drug later this quarter. CEO Matt Gline says Roivant remains focused on delivering for patients. And Matt joins us now. Matt, great to have you in the studio. Thanks for joining us.
2: Thanks so much for having me.
1: Let's talk about the pipeline and the FDA approval. So September, roughly when you're targeting to get this drug out, are you still confident in that timeline and the FDA approval?
2: Yeah, absolutely. So what we said is the approval is expected this quarter, and we're going to launch it by the end of September. And it's a drug for a disease where there's really no other options for these patients. So we're excited to get it out there.
3: Well, that's a market that a lot of companies are reluctant to get into. How do you hedge that, backstop yourself, make sure that you can recoup your costs?
2: Yes. So the drug that we're launching is a drug called brepocitinib in a disease called dermatomyositis, which is this orphan inflammatory disease. You get these terrible skin rashes and then debilitating muscle wasting. These patients, they can't walk upstairs. They can't lift objects at home. And it's been a tough development area. So many, many companies have run studies in dermatomyositis and failed. And about a year ago, we put out our clinical data, and it was good data. I think the most important thing in any pharmaceutical market is if you're delivering data that's going to help the patients with the disease, that's just a huge tailwind. I think we have such good data with the drug that Knockwood FDA will be on our side, and we'll get the approval. I think we'll have a good setup.
1: I always find this to be one of the most fascinating things about your industry, and it's important work, right? Finding treatments for these orphan diseases that maybe other people don't put in the money and the really costs that are associated with it. When you look at the pipeline, how do you make that decision? What is sort of the risk-reward analysis of, yes, we're going to have to spend money to develop this thing that is hard to find a treatment for? How do you find new targets for when you're building out the pipeline?
2: Yeah, it's a great question. I'll say, one of the things that's been encouraging to us in the last, call it, 5 or 6 years is that a bunch of biotech companies like us have successfully launched drugs like Argenx and Myasthenia Gravis and Horizon and TED and a couple of others where we get to watch what they've done and sort of draft on that success. And those are all mostly in similar orphan markets where it tends to be pretty tractable. There's not that many doctors. There's a more concentrated number of patients. In general, these drugs command higher price points. I think the real tricky thing with these diseases is because so many people have tried and failed, it's hard to run the clinical trials. And that's where, you know, you need an investor mindset, you need to think about the science, you need to try and figure out how you're going to structure the trial in a way that maximizes success. And mercifully, again, clinical data, we've got lots of it coming ahead of us, but at least this one, we know that it worked because the data is behind us.
3: How much of a role is AI playing in the discovery of drugs? There's a lot of talk in the pharma world about using AI to come up with new formulations. Are you using it that way?
2: Yeah, look, a lot of people feel like they have to talk a lot about AI.
1: You say with a huge sigh.
2: I think that so much of the discussion of AI and drug discovery right now is these like high science chemistry and biology uses. And my only thing about that is I think those are the apples at the very top of the tree. Those are like the hardest problems where we have the least information. And I do think over time we will make progress against those problems. The models will be helpful. But I think so much of what happens, like you run a clinical trial, you've got hundreds of patients, thousands of doctors' offices, you got people reading medical records and negotiating boring contracts and sending tons of email, and we all know from our daily lives that whatever we can do on the chemistry side, we know that AI is good at reading documents, good at sending emails, good at the boring stuff, and I think there's a lot of low-hanging fruit that's making clinical trials easier to run where those tools can be
1: in
2: our use.
1: Is the FDA keeping up with that, though? Are they sort of allowing the use of some of those tools to get rid of, you know, the monotony, the bureaucracy of doing these clinical trials and submitting to the FDA?
2: Most mostly, I think the agency's been encouraging on this. Look, they want trials to be fast. They want drugs to get approved. It's sort of an unusual regulator in that they're a pretty supportive regulator. They want these treatments. That said, look, the evidentiary standards haven't changed. You still need to run a well-controlled, placebo-controlled study. It still needs to be double-blinded. And I think as long as you're generating the evidence the right way, a lot of the how sort of fades into the backdrop. And I think they're comfortable that, these tools can be helpful.
3: Now, how much are you putting into R&D these days to build the pipeline, and how much of your revenue goes into just supporting this drug and the things that you have under development already?
2: Well, we don't have revenue right now. We're launching this product. It'll be our first product. And so that makes that question an easy one to answer. We spend a little bit under $200 million a quarter on R&D right now. So it's expensive. These trials are big and expensive. This DM program costs a couple hundred million dollars to run. And the cool thing about our industry is everything is the R&D cycle. And so you sort of, quote unquote, know, you get this sort of patent life exclusivity. You know that if you're successful, you can market the drug. It's about making the right decisions and doing the research ahead of time. And then it's just about running good science aggressively. But yeah, it's expensive. It's a lot of cost.
1: So besides the AI conversation, the other conversation that's really taken off for your industry is M&A.
2: Yeah.
1: It's remarkable. And there's this conversation about the patent cliff. But now it feels like anything is literally on the table. If AstraZeneca and Bristol Myers Squibb can reportedly have conversations. Matt, how often are you getting phone calls from different CEOs saying, hey, nice company you got there. Would you like to join forces?
2: Big Pharma looks at biotech all the time. It's a big part of how they build their pipeline. So we have ongoing dialogues with most big pharma companies, and they call us and they're excited about what we're up to. One of the goofy dynamics in biotech is when you're a smaller biotech company, mostly what investors on average want from you is to get bought by a big pharma company. And so as we had a lower market cap a year or 2 years ago, a lot of the investor conversation was about, like, who's going to buy you? When are they going to buy you? How often are they calling? And then you graduate into this, like, launch moment.
1: If AstraZeneca can buy Bristol Myers Squibb, even though you are bigger now, you could clearly still be a target.
2: Maybe they're watching. No, look, I agree.
3: Call now.
2: But I think, though, that the nice thing is we don't have to be a target anymore, that we can launch these products, that we can build a real business, which is something that, you know, it's a privilege. Not that many biotech companies get to go on to actually build a company with revenues and profits, and my hope is that we are, like, on the cusp of that change for ourselves.
1: All right, Matt, such a pleasure to have you on. This has been so interesting. Thank you for joining us. Say the name of your drug one more time.
2: Brepocitinib.
1: Just rolls off the tongue.
3: Who makes up those names?
1: Matt, thank you.
2: Thank you so much.
1: Roivant CEO Matt Gline. Still ahead, more earnings to cover. We're going to speak with the Lincoln International CEO Rob Brown following the company's first earnings report since going public in May. This is Bloomberg Open Interest.
4: The news from Washington, D.C. has a ripple effect on the U.K.

0: Just about an hour into your trading day. Let's get a check on your markets this morning. The S&P now positive, up 0.2%. It outperforms the NASDAQ, which had been negative, now back positive once again, up 0.1%. We're looking to see if we can hit another all-time high after we notched it earlier this week. Dow Jones, that's down. That had also hit an all-time high. 10-year yields, those are up nearly 3 basis points. For one, the FT reporting that Warsh, should the data continue to show sticky inflation, may want to hike in September. And at the same time, Alphabet, a monster bond offering, $25 billion it is tapping this bond market for. So that also adds to the pressure in this treasury market. You can see Alphabet down. SpaceX, those shares are up nearly 7%. This is so remarkable. Remember, about 911 million shares come available to sell into this market. The lockup expires in different tranches, and we're up 7%. The volume off the charts. We're already at the average volume, and we're only about an hour into your trading day. SanDisk and Western Digital, both those are down a huge amount reporting earnings, but big swings we've seen in those various chipmaker companies. Shake Shack, Jeff Smith, the Starboard, telling me yesterday he's taken a stake. They rose about 10% yesterday, selling off slightly. Some analyst commentary coming in questioning the franchise model, which Jeff Smith has recommended for this company. And restaurant brands, those shares falling 1.6%. Burger King sales, they did jump on a Whopper and Star Wars meal promotion, but not enough to get us excited about that stock. Coming up, more earnings. We hear from Lincoln International.
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0: capital markets are open. It's a good environment, and we're finding great opportunities to exit and to invest. These exits all over the world across many different industry sectors. So it's not just one place that is open for exits. Really, the market is open if you have good companies and you know how to find the right buyer.
1: That was Carlyle Chief Financial Officer Justin Plouffe speaking to Mike and myself yesterday. Speaking of M&A, results at Lincoln International are just reinforcing that trend. The investment bank posting record first half revenue in its first earnings as a public company. We are now joined by the CEO, Rob Brown. Rob, great to see you this morning. I'm really interested in this because this had been a part of this market that was really gummed up, middle market and especially sponsor-backed PE. You call this an ice dam melting. Where specifically are you starting to see some of the deals break free?
2: I'm broad-based, Danny. I think if I had to call out one industry sector, I would say industrials. The ice dam's probably melting faster there, and really for two reasons. One, as investors are looking for where are safe places to park money that might have less AI disruption, industrials and manufactured products are one of those. So you have strategic acquirers that are trading at really high values, in some cases all-time high values. And secondly, you know, the build-out of the data center infrastructure supporting AI has created tremendous demand for certain sectors of industrial products. So we're definitely seeing industrials, but it has been broad based, and it is an ice dam. It is a gradual improvement that we think has legs.
3: Is this a situation where you've sort of got a liquidity wall here and there's just lots of money out there and you're able to raise money very easily, and that's also incenting people to try to sell their companies?
2: It's interesting. Fundraising for to date has not been great, but there's so much liquidity left over from fundraising done over the last several years, both in the private equity and the private debt market. So, Michael, I think to your point, there's more capital that wants to be put to work right now than there are opportunities to invest. And so I think that's creating a view of let's bring more companies to market. I also just think there is as time has gone on, I think investors are thinking about their businesses and saying, listen, I've got money to deploy. I want to focus on the future. It's just time to sell some of these businesses that maybe haven't hit their investment thesis. So the A businesses, the high quality, high performing businesses, those have been selling fine. What's really hasn't come out are the businesses maybe that haven't met their investment theses. I think we're seeing more of those come out. And I think we're also seeing investors deal with some of their problem children and put businesses through restructuring.
1: See, Rob, that's what I wanted to ask, is what we're seeing, just all the high quality stuff that can be sold at the moment. For the things that were bought in 2021 and 2022, how still challenged is it to get actual meaningful deals and exchanges of hands of these companies, considering that many of them were just bought at lofty valuations and a lot of them are, again, to use your term, problem children, like software companies?
2: Well, I think one of the things that has happened, I think, particularly in the private equity world, as they've sold off some of their stars and they're locking in good returns or they're locking in returns on some of these funds, they now feel that, okay, I can sell these next level of businesses. And by the way, those aren't bad businesses. Those are good businesses that maybe just were bought at the wrong value or need a little more time to execute on their investment strategy. And they're doing several things. They're putting some of those in continuation vehicles. But some of them now, they're coming to market with the conviction of, okay, the market's going to speak, and when the market speaks, I'm going to transact. I think the problem children are the ones where, you know, they're either turning the keys over to the lenders. We have seen foreclosures increase in the last quarter. Investors, their most valuable asset is time. And if you put yourself in investor's shoes, where do they want to spend their time? Yes, they want to generate returns, but they want to spend their time on their strategies and their futures. And to the extent some of these legacy portfolio companies that are not going to have the returns that they wanted are taking up their time, they're of a mindset to start moving on from those.
3: You do private credit advisory work, and I'm wondering what your view is of that whole sector right now, given all the talk of people being over-leveraged and watching some funds blow up.
2: Well, I think we have a very good...

0: and maybe not being able to with redemption gates. But I think that's a growing pain of retail investors coming into the private capital markets. These are long-term assets, and the horizons have to be long-term, and there's going to be some learning curve there. But where we sit today, there is lots of capital available, debt capital available, and we actually see a lot of institutional investors coming into that asset class.
1: There has, though, at least in public markets, Rob, been some pushback on the massive amounts of spending that's occurring, especially within the tech players. I wonder if you're seeing any of that pushback also take place in private capital markets, considering that these giants, just given their capital needs, aren't just going to the broadly syndicate bond market, for example. They're also looking to the giants of Apollos and the others of the world to get some of these debt offerings done.
0: I think that the tech giants, and as I mentioned, the build out of this infrastructure is real, and it's going to require financing from almost every pocket that's willing to do it. And I think also part of this, we think about technology. You know, there were some real headwinds in Q1 with what people were calling kind of the SaaS apocalypse. We are seeing the market sort that out. The market is now starting to say in some of these software businesses, hey, this is a business that can benefit from AI. This is a vertical business that has data assets or other services. This is a good company. And the market is starting to really sort what are the ones that are subject to more AI disruption and what are the ones that are actually going to benefit from it. So I do think we're going to see improvement in investment in the software market.
1: Hey, Rob, really interesting. Thank you so much for joining us this morning. Rob Brown of Lincoln International. Let's now get a check on your markets over an hour into your trading day. And we, on this equity index, are moving higher by only 0.1%. Same goes for the NASDAQ, ever so slightly outperforming, but not really to a huge degree. We need to get back to 7736 in order to hit an all-time high. So we're just under that level right now. Two-year yields, those are move up by nearly 4 basis points. A few things going on. For one, Brent crude up 2% this morning. Some concern seems like what's happening in Yemen, some escalation between the government and the Houthis there. And then you also have the FT reporting that Kevin Warsh might be interested in hiking rates come September if inflation remains sticky, and a giant bond offering from Alphabet, $25 billion, all of that weighing on your treasury market this morning. Let's look at some of the individual movers with that. Is Nora. Hey, Nora.
2: Hey, some stocks on the move this morning. Hertz getting a boost after beating earnings expectations. That's giving investors a bit of a sigh of relief after concerns about the used car market and the company's recent unusual debt raise maneuver. Now, this is still a cheap stock, still trading below $2 per share, and we're seeing the stock down more than 60% this year. Now over to Warner Brothers Discovery, reporting an 11% drop in revenue year over year. Now, that slump comes from in part due to losing NBA rights and a weaker movie lineup. The question now is whether streaming can help make up the difference. Shares, though, up about 1%. And finally, looks like we're still ordering in. DoorDash is climbing after another strong forecast, with paying subscribers ordering takeout and groceries more often. The company is spending more on AI, but for now, investors seem to be okay with that. Shares of DoorDash up just below 2%. Those are your morning movers. Danny?
1: Nora, thank you very much. More on food and on burgers and on healthy meals. This is the theme of today's show, Mike. All the things that will raise your cholesterol. Smashburger accelerating its expansion plans this year. We're going to speak to the CEO, Jim Sullivan. That's coming up next. This is Bloomberg Open Interest.
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0: The Principal Room coming up, an interview with Western Digital CEO Irving Tan on Bloomberg Tech, 11 a.m. New York time. This is Bloomberg.
1: Take the areas that you want to densify and you want to own, and let's own those. And the areas you weren't going to get to on your roadmap for 4, 5, 6, 7, 8, 9 years, let's just do that at the same time. Let's bring in quality franchisees and have them attack those markets that you weren't going to get to for 7, 8 years anyway. And let's get those started sooner so we can improve the growth rate. And if you just run the math, it's a higher NPV. It's a higher return for shareholders.
0: That was Starboard's Jeff Smith breaking the news live on Bloomberg Deals with Me that they are taking a position in Shake Shack and saying that it's too cheap, but also that they should grow via franchise. And it's not the only burger chain that's growing. Smashburger North America same-store sales grew 2.4% in the fourth quarter. It's also planning to open 12 new locations this year via franchise. Joining us now is Jim Sullivan, Smashburger CEO. Jim, this debate over franchising chains really seems to have picked up some steam with Jeff Smith yesterday. And one of our analysts, for example, basically said it's hard for a company to kind of switch and get out there and start to franchise. I would love to hear just what your experience is and how difficult it is to get franchising right, because you obviously have a brand and a quality that you also want to preserve.
2: Great. Well, first, thank you and good morning. Thank you for having me. I support what Jeff had to say 100%. Franchising within the restaurant sector specifically, it's a great way for us to grow. It's a great return on our invested capital. It is difficult. It's always about making sure you have the right unit economics that are scalable and sustainable. And then it's picking the right partner that are well capitalized and experienced within the space. So it is a challenge, but it's one that's very rewarding when you get the right partner in the right market and they can accelerate and propel the growth of the brand, which just drives many efficiencies across many channels of the business, whether it be marketing, supply chain, spans of control. So we at Smashburger are completely committed to the franchise model. In fact, we plan to become an asset light model here over the next 18 months. So we're going to double down and really ramp up what we're doing, both from a traditional franchise as well as our non-traditional franchise space.
3: As you look to expand, how are you identifying the best places to put in new franchises? The space is crowded. There's a lot of fast food everywhere. How do you pick what's going to be successful for Smashburger?
2: You know, it's interesting. It's kind of an art and science. We have technology that we utilize that'll help us pinpoint exactly based on performance of existing restaurants within the portfolio. We take those characteristics and then we repeat them through an algorithm. And then we have the what I call the art, which is our people on the ground that are actually viewing each of the sites, studying the trade area, studying the competition, understanding how the competition is performing. We benchmark against that. And we want to make sure that they index north of 100 of where their national average is. That gives us a good indication that there's a demand for burger within the markets that we want to compete in.
0: The other thing that's happening in this space at the moment, Jim, which I'm sure you are acutely aware of, are the various outbreaks, whether it be Psilospora, Salmonella. How has that impacted you? Have you had to take a good and hard look at your supply chain, and is that protected at this moment?
2: Yes, we absolutely take a hard look at that every day that we operate. From the standpoint of the recent outbreaks, one, we don't use iceberg lettuce in our restaurants. We use a green leaf lettuce, a whole head, and we also use one that's a pre-cut. We've taken precautionary measures where we've instituted double washing of our whole head, as well as an additional washing, even though it's a pre-washed product that comes in. That's purely precautionary. There was no need for that. We verified with our suppliers that our supply is safe. As it relates to jalapenos in the recent news that came out, We use it on a very limited basis. Jalapeno for us is what we call a modifier under our create your own menu, where if you want to add jalapeno, you can. We don't feature on any of our core builds. However, we did last night elect that we would voluntarily remove jalapeno for the time being until we further understand the impact. So for us, we're just taking a precautionary measure to protect our guests and our team members. So we pulled it. But we don't feel that there's any risk to the business. This is purely precautionary.
3: Well, have you seen any decline in traffic or any effect on traffic from all these headlines?
2: We haven't. We continue to drive positive same-store traffic, same-store sales. So no, we have not seen an impact from that. But if you think where we're situated, we're burger, right? We do have a lettuce component to what we do, but we're primarily a protein. So we have not experienced that. And quite frankly, we haven't even heard from our guests questioning what it is or what we're doing as it relates to our produce.
0: Jim, you know this industry well, and I wonder, perhaps we're just suffering from recency bias, but it feels like there's been a lot of outbreaks as of late. Is it actually the case? Has something changed? Is it hotter weather that's allowing this to happen? Has something changed with like overall supply chains? Or is this like a normal course of business, what we're living through right now?
2: You know, I think that there's always risks that are out there. We just rely on the FDA and the CDC, and we follow what they direct us as to what the risks may be that are out there. I do think it's just kind of an anomaly right now that you had back to back. We haven't experienced that for now several years. There's always small cases that break out. But I'm not concerned that there's an overwhelming concern for supply chain.
3: What about pricing and the inflation that you're facing, particularly in the beef market? How is that affecting your margins and how are you trying to protect them?
2: It's definitely impacted our margins. We've been very disciplined around price and pricing, understanding the macro that's out there and consumers are pinched. So we've introduced our everyday value, which is a $4.99 price point. For us, this is a way for us not only to promote a price point, but it's really about our quality and our experience. So value for us is an entirely different equation versus just price. But we're offsetting what's occurring with beef by driving other proteins and other products through our menu and through product innovation.
0: Hey, Jim, that's all we have time for. Thank you so much for joining us, Jim Sullivan of Smashburger. And that is our last unhealthy interview for the day.
3: Oh, good.
0: We can think about vegetables now.
3: We are always saying 30 minutes to the open. Well, we got about an hour and 15 minutes until lunch.
0: That's the right way to frame things. Just a quick check on your markets this morning. Again, the S&P, it is now flatlining. It's unchanged with the NASDAQ falling 0.1%. Oil, that continues to rise this morning. That is currently up for Brent crude, up 2.33%. NYMEX crude up 1.8%. We're going to talk about oil coming up. It's rising as Oman move closer to a Hormuz agreement, but concern of escalation elsewhere in the region. That's next. This is Bloomberg Open Interest.
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0: I'd rather make a deal because I don't want to kill people. We were all set for the biggest attack since World War II, and they called me and they said, please don't do it. Let's talk. And then they said, we never said that, but we are talking. Let's see what happens. As soon as this situation ends with Iran, oil is going to go down to the floor. Gasoline is going to go down.
1: That was President Trump speaking yesterday in Las Vegas. Brent edging higher as Iran says it's close to a shipping agreement with Oman on the Strait of Hormuz. Tehran cautions that the arrangement would not fully reopen the critical waterway. Also watching developments among the Houthi rebels. Moving oil higher this morning. Let's get the latest with Bloomberg's Kaylee Lyons, co-host of Balance of Power. Kaylee, what sort of agreement might we expect when we get this announcement between what Iran and Oman have agreed on?
2: Well, frankly, a narrow one, Danny. Iran says that this is strictly between themselves and Oman, and that this effectively renders a map for passages in and out of the Strait of Hormuz, the entry and exit pathways that would hug the coastline of each country, while the mid portion of the Strait of Hormuz would be cleared of mines. But Iran is insistent that the U.S. is not part of this agreement and has even hinted that it would require the U.S. lifting the naval blockade that President Trump to this point has said is going to be maintained. There are also many things that this agreement in principle as it stands now would not accomplish. This is not, for example, a permanent solution. Iran has said that this is simply going to be a temporary agreement that could last some 2 to 4 months. This also does not necessarily guarantee a full opening of the Strait of Hormuz, as you mentioned, Danny. And it also doesn't include the very objective that President Trump says was the whole point of launching this war against Iran in the first place, which is its nuclear program. Nothing about this agreement between Iran and Oman has to do with Iran's ability to have a nuclear weapon. So this would still leave some of the stickiest points here, at least in terms of negotiations between the U.S. and Iran, which President Trump says are still happening, unaddressed, at least for now.
3: Going to the other side of the Arabian Peninsula, we were just showing a map there with the Bab el-Mandeb Strait and the Houthis, and there are reports that the Houthis and the Saudis are ramping up their military activities against each other. What do we know about that?
2: Yeah, the Houthis are saying today that they specifically attacked Saudi-aligned forces in Yemen in what the Houthis described as a, quote, wide operation. And this is obviously a second point of concern, the concern that there could be a double choke point in terms of energy exports out of the Middle East, knowing that the Strait of Hormuz, while it may be getting closer to a deal that would at least guarantee some passage and exports able to go in and out, that the Red Sea could be another issue in the Bab el-Mandeb Strait, as you mentioned, Mike. So this is something that is also going to need to be closely watched. Of course, the Saudis here are one of those Gulf states that we understand had expressed concern with President Trump about escalation against Tehran, specifically when the president threatened to go after things like energy infrastructure out of concern that their own infrastructure could be targeted by Iran. But Iran-backed proxies like the Houthis also pose a similar kind of risk. So that certainly is a factor here. There also are other factors to consider as well in terms of the ability for this conflict to escalate any further on the U.S. side. It's been well reported in recent days that the U.S. is simply running out of munitions and that could have played a role in President Trump's decision making to call off the planned strikes against Iran over this past weekend. There, according to the Washington Post, was a bit of a dust-up between the president and the defense secretary, Pete Hegseth, at Camp David in recent days over the idea that the president maybe had been misled about the munition stockpiles of the U.S., even as publicly President Trump still insists that the U.S. has plenty of munitions to go around.
1: Kaylee, thank you so much. Really looking forward to Balance of Power today. Kaylee Lyons, co-host of Balance of Power. You can check that out at 1 p.m. and then again at 5 p.m. Your markets this morning, they are being pressured by higher yields, but we are seeing a rally with the semiconductor index up 1.5%, the S&P and the NASDAQ little change. And Mike, the big event comes tomorrow with Jobs Day after we've had jobs all this week. But I wonder, like, what it will even take to change the market's thinking, considering we don't know how Kevin Warsh feels about this job market.
3: It's always been that the jobs report is the most important data point of the month. But in this case, I think it's going to be just interesting, not important.
1: Right.
3: Unless we get some big surprise. We know probably there'll be a number of jobs lost because the World Cup's over.
1: True.
3: But beyond that, it looks like labor markets are pretty stable. So then we move on to thinking about next Wednesday, the CPI report.
1: Yes, and this is a Fed and, again, a chair where we've just heard more about inflation than we have from jobs from them.
3: And the comments somebody planted in the FT today suggest that inflation is first and foremost still on their minds.
1: Perhaps a hike is to come. We're going to discuss all of that tomorrow on Your Jobs Day. We'll have Rick Reeder of BlackRock alongside White House National Economic Council Director Kevin Hassett and Julia Coronado of Macro Policy Perspectives. 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

0: live from the heart of Silicon Valley with Ed Ludlow in San Francisco.
1: This is Bloomberg Tech. Coming up, another mega bond sale. Alphabet looking to raise as much as $25 billion from its latest offering. A deal that will test investor appetite for AI-related debt. Plus a rough day for Western Digital, or WD. The storage giant slides after a disappointing outlook despite the broader AI infrastructure boom. And Sequoia's leaders, Alfred Lin and Pat Grady, join us on the future of the storied venture capital firm. It is a debt day. That's what we're talking about. Today's big number, $89.5 billion. That's how much Alphabet debt has been sold globally since 2025. Looking at shares of Alphabet, the Google parent in the equity market, the stock is flat, but had been under some pressure in the last 24 hours about a wave of departures. We'll bring you that story later on. I want to zero in on AI debt and get more on Alphabet with Robert Schiffman, Bloomberg Intelligence Senior Credit Analyst. This is a $25 billion denominated offering, 10 parts, right? But it's the latest in a sequence of bond market activity. You write, borrowing fears, question mark. Answer your question mark.
2: Yeah, the answer right now is no. I think the second quarter prints that we saw for the biggest hyperscalers actually proved to people that all the money that they're spending is being monetized, and the confidence levels have improved. You're seeing that with share prices, and you're seeing that with bond prices. The demand for this deal, I think, is going to be substantial. What we heard already was that the books were at $65 billion. I think they're only going to issue $25 billion, so not raising it is positive. Obviously, their cost of capital is going up a little bit, but after increasing their CapEx guidance by $20 billion just a week or so ago, this shouldn't be a surprise to anybody, and quite frankly, I think they're actually front-running a lot of next year's borrowing, and this might actually help technicals going into 2027 versus hurt them.
1: On a U.S. dollar basis, you know, Alphabet, it's at $42.5 billion since 25. Amazon's $77 billion. You know, you have done a really good job, Schiff, of explaining to the Bloomberg Tech audience why it's different in the here and now to say the dot-com bubble, the financial crisis. Like, what do the balance sheets of these companies and their top-line growth outlooks differ from that period in history?
2: Well, these are real businesses that are generating cash, that are just spending more money these days to make more cash down the line. We're starting out with a tremendous amount of balance sheet flexibility. Alphabet traded AA+ at S&P. They're one notch away from the highest potential rating that you can have. And the rater said this morning they have $200 billion of net debt capacity within their current ratings. That means just to fall a notch to mid-AA, they would have to issue another $200 billion of debt and spend it. So I think the flexibility that you see from, we've said it time and time again, these Mount Rushmore of credits enables them to borrow as much as they want. And the concerns that people have been having that they're not going to be able to fund themselves as CapEx budgets go up by 50 or 100% next year, it's just not true. They can borrow. They can raise the money. The demand is there. The balance sheet flexibility is there. And people are now getting paid for it versus, you know, 2 or 3 years ago when you got basically right. No spread to own any of these names.
1: Robert Schiffman, Bloomberg Intelligence Senior Credit Analyst, thank you very much. I mentioned the news story for Google, which is Google is undergoing its biggest AI leadership shakeup in years. Longtime AI executive Jeff Dean is leaving to launch a startup with several senior DeepMind researchers, while DeepMind CEO Demis Hassabis is stepping back from day-to-day operations to become chairman of DeepMind, but also Alphabet's chief scientist. The changes come as Google faces mounting pressure to keep pace in the AI race, with investors basically questioning whether the company can retain top talent and turn its AI research into commercial success. That was the stock story of yesterday. Let's stick with Alphabet. Joining us is Natalie Gallagher, principal economist and director at Board. I want to go very briefly back to Alphabet going back to the bond market. What does that signal about where we are in a CapEx cycle?
3: You know, it really signals that we're continuing to mature in the CapEx cycle. We have had the hyperscalers, you know, largely following a similar playbook. That's to utilize internal cash flows, keep leverage low, right? When you do look at the balance sheets more holistically, solvency really isn't an issue. And so I really see no cause for concern. When we talk about Alphabet specifically, they just had their first quarter of negative cash flow since they went to IPO in 2004. So I'm not surprised to see it.
1: The economist's view of seeing companies of Alphabet scale, and they're not unique in that respect, entering negative free cash flow, does that go into the economic model?
3: You know, it speaks more holistically to the commitment of spending by these hyperscalers on AI, right? And they're absolutely spending with the belief that future cash flows are really going to validate that level of spending. Now, you know, we've talked about this before, but really the question becomes can they continue to do so? It's very likely, you know, they're in very strong positions balance sheet wise. The real conversation is around the risk and what capital misallocation looks like if the bet doesn't pay off.
1: I want to go back a little bit to Federal Reserve Chair Warsh's first meeting and press conference, because he discussed CapEx, the CapEx boom, and I'm paraphrasing, but what he said is that CapEx boom is driving up prices of AI infrastructure, right? That was his analysis. Is there an inflationary impact elsewhere in the economy from what's happening in AI?
3: You know, there is a broader conversation happening right now. How much of the economic growth we are experiencing, is it because of AI? And there's really, you know, multiple areas in the economy that this can come out. One is CapEx by these companies directly. The other is actually in asset price valuations, right? So think of all of the gains that have really happened in the stock market right now. There's a very strong argument that that is, in fact, inflationary, because when people have more money, what do? They spend more money. Longer term, and Warsh has come out and said this sort of historically, there's the belief system that because AI increases productivity, it's actually disinflationary in the long term, which is why as a Federal Reserve chairman, he's very or has shared comfort with having a lower neutral rate in the future.
1: Every day we're still trying to understand the impact of AI on the real economy. Like if you look at labor productivity, where it runs now relative to pre-pandemic, is there any tangible evidence in front of you that AI is in some way impacting that data?
3: Yeah, it's a great question because, I mean, you know, when we talk about the overall implication of AI and making it all worth it, right, we have to talk about productivity. When we look at a pre-pandemic sort of productivity growth rate, average growth rate, we were at about 1.5%. Post-pandemic, we've been closer to 2.5 to 2.75% on like an annualized basis. Now, on the front, that looks really great, right? You get a lot of people that are saying, hey, that's happening contemporaneously with AI. Story done, right? We have the AI productivity story. But what we actually can do is a lot better, right? We can look deeper and look at metrics like total factor productivity, utilization adjusted. And that helps us really tease out, okay, out of productivity growth, how much of this is really coming from innovation? And that on a four-quarter basis is trailing at about 0.7%. So that's essentially flat. Quarter one, 2026, the data is a bit delayed. Quarter one, 2026 actually came in negative 2.76%. Now, there's contemporaneous impacts with the Strait of Hormuz closure, so we can't perfectly extrapolate. But I share all of this to really say that at this point in time, we don't have the macro evidence that AI is meaningfully impacting productivity.
1: I appreciate that because I feel like it connects the dots from the data points that a lot of the software companies gave in earnings on how AI is actually being used. Nasi Gallagher of Board, thank you very much indeed. Another big story. Take a look at shares of SpaceX, which are behaving interestingly. They're up 3% in the session. There was a heavy decline yesterday. Reminder that there is a lockup expiration on around 900 million shares, which was a complicated structure for lockup post-IPO from mid-June. Right now, the stock's higher 3%. We'll continue to track it. Coming up, we are still in the thick of earnings, and this time, it's all about hardware. WD CEO Irving Tan joins us next. This is Bloomberg Tech.
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0: SanDisk, Seagate, Western Digital. Differing performance, SanDisk to the downside, Seagate higher on earnings performance. Western Digital's down 9%. At one point in the session, have been down more than 20% and on track for its biggest drop since the year 2000. That has turned around somewhat. Let's stay with WD. WD CEO Irving Tan joins us now. We're getting back to the AI hard disk drive story, Irving. It's great to have you back on the show. You know, like, investors still believe in that story, AI hard disk drive. Your stock is under some pressure. Just reflect on, like, the moment that you tried to outline in this earnings print.
1: Yeah. Well, first of all, thank you very much for having me back. If you look at the results that we delivered in Q4 fiscal 26, they were very strong. We had over 40% revenue growth. Gross margin was above 54%. Very strong cash flow generation as well. If anything, probably the expectations were very high in terms of the increased amount of exabytes that we could supply into the market. But if you take a step back, really the fundamentals for ongoing revenue growth, margin expansion, cash flow generation remain very strong. On the demand side, demand from hyperscalers, neoclouds, physical AI remains very robust, and we continue to see over 25% CAGR demand from a demand perspective over the next 5 years. Right. Similarly, on the supply side, we have a very robust roadmap that we have put in place that will be able to meet this demand. And so it's pretty much a function of just quarterly transitions that we're going through.
0: Irving, what you're touching on there is, you know, storage is distinct in many ways from what's happening in memory. In some ways, highly analogous, right? There is a pricing story there. There is a demand outpacing supply story. And your industry facing the balancing act of expanding output, manufacturing capacity on a permanent basis or not. How are you managing all of that?
1: Yeah, so first of all, thank you for highlighting that. It's a clear distinction between memory, which is like NAND and DRAM, versus storage, right? Because memory and like compute is being recycled all the time for different workloads. But the data that's being generated continues to be stored. It isn't getting deleted. So the amount of data storage requirements is just compounding over time, which puts a lot of more demand on our products on an ongoing basis. And how we're trying to solve for that is really through technology. We're not investing in increasing the number of drive units we're producing. We continue to invest in technology to increase the amount of hits and media that we produce, because that's the big driver of capacity in a drive. So we are currently shipping a 32 terabyte hard drive as our top of the line drive. But starting this quarter, we'll be shipping a 40-terabyte drive. So that's an ability to drive over 30% capacity to customers without adding any unit capacity.
0: Could you go into how that works? You know, bring a 40-terabyte drive to market, the engineering complexity of it, and how much do the customers have to sort of re-architect their infrastructure to accommodate for that new generation of HDD?
1: Yep. Well, hard drives are actually, as an engineer, I always view hard drives as a marvel of engineering. We use 2/3 of the periodic table in our product. So as we move from capacity point to capacity point, there's a lot of re-engineering that goes on into the recipe of our media designs, the recipe of our head design. So it's quite an engineering feat. Obviously, we have great teams that have years of experience doing that. At the same time, we work very closely with our customers to make sure we go through very robust qualification processes, because customers are very sensitive to the quality and reliability of their data storage capability.
0: The other sort of highly analogous factor that is in front of you is long-term agreements. With the memory market, we see long-term agreements coming in as well. So you have these in place like 2029, 2030, 2031. How do you know how to price an agreement today going that far into the future?
1: It's a really good question. We do have LTAs in place locked in till 29. We have customer demand. Customers are coming us to put LTAs in place to support demand for 29, 30, and 31. They have really good visibility in terms of the storage requirements that they need, because they're looking at the entire AI infrastructure stack, everything from GPUs to CPUs to HBMs to NAND to storage. And they realize they have to take a much longer term time horizon in terms of how they plan. So we are working very closely with them. We're definitely locking in the sort of exabyte supply that they need. But what we're working through with them is still the commercial construct of how we would price something further out in time.
0: Right. So let me look at it another way. Somebody comes to you and says, Irving, I'm a big customer and I want to lock you in until 2031. Why might you say no?
1: Well, what we are saying, Ed, is if you need 600 exabytes of storage in 2031, we will deliver that to you. How we actually price it, we're still in negotiations with them where we might have a base price for a percentage of that volume and then a tiered pricing structure as we increase the capacity we deliver to them.
0: I don't mean to trivialize this in any way, but, you know, like it's the hard disk drive moment, you know, make hard disk drive great again. What's that been like for you to put the technology at the forefront of discussion at the moment?
1: Well, it's really exciting. I mean, people thought that, you know, hard drives were a thing of the past, but it's shown to be a fundamental piece of the AI infrastructure stack, with 80% of all storage in the cloud and AI continuing to reside on hard drives both today and going forward. So it's a very exciting time for us. It's a great challenge, and I always tell my teams it's a great responsibility that we have to deliver to the industry to enable this once-in-a-lifetime opportunity that AI is creating.
0: So Irving, I go back to the stock. Again, it's down about 8 or 9% right now. It was down 21%, its biggest drop on paper since December of 2000. A lot of the analysts are talking about your comparison against Seagate, what Seagate's doing on margin expansion, etc. You know, how would you answer those analyst reports on how you are performing relative to your peer?
1: Yeah, as I mentioned in the beginning, there'll always be quarter to quarter variations. At you know, we were the first one out for 32 terabyte. We gained on them. They have a new platform coming out, so they're a bit ahead in terms of the exabyte storage that they can deliver that drives gross margin expansion. We have the 40 terabyte coming out in Q3 of our fiscal year, and we expect that by that period of time. Sorry, we have a 40 terabyte out right now. It's going to cross 50% of all the bits we ship by fiscal Q3, and that will give us another driver of exabyte growth. And so this constant evolution of technology and the transition points that we introduce them will result in some time shifts in terms of results and performance.
0: Right. WD CEO Irving Tan back on Bloomberg Tech. Thank you very much indeed. Okay, coming up, we're going to stay with earnings, and it's Figma. Figma CEO Dylan Field joins us. This is Bloomberg Tech.
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0: Talking Tech. I'm Yahira Anand. First up, DeepSeek says it plans a, quote, significant price hike for its AI products. While the changes weren't specified, the announcement is an unusual shift from the Chinese AI companies that have emphasized low-cost models. Plus, Meta's recently released Muse Spark 1.1 breached an outside firm's systems and accessed the internet during cybersecurity testing. This comes just days after similar incidents from models by OpenAI and Anthropic. And Figma CEO decided to forfeit $46 million in company stock awards in an effort to ease investor concerns over AI. Dylan Field made the forfeiture voluntarily and no replacement awards were issued. Looking forward to the interview, Ed.
1: Yeah, thank you, Yahira. Let's stick with Figma. It comes as the company reported its second quarter sales and profits that exceeded analysts' expectations. Shares are on track for their biggest drop since September, down 17% or so. A lot of that is the guide for the third quarter, the current period. Figma CEO Dylan Field is with us. I think, you know, beyond the numbers themselves, Dylan, some are looking at this and saying, well, there's lots of new Figma products. Is Dylan being conservative in guiding how those new products are showing up in the latter part of this year?
2: Well, first of all, good to see you again, and thanks for having me on. I think that as we look at forecasting in general, our guidance does not always price in potential upside of efforts that have not proven themselves yet.
1: Right.
2: And we try to make sure that we guide based on what we can observe. And what we did observe this quarter was very strong revenue growth. Year over year, our revenue grew by 48%. And this is our third consecutive quarter of accelerated growth. And it's also our first full quarter of AI monetization. And our NDR was about 136%.
1: Right.
2: So overall, we felt very strong. And we are very much investing for what's ahead.
1: How are the customers behaving? Like, what's the story in the fields that you sell your software into, Dylan?
2: Yeah, I would say that customers have been on definitely a journey as they look to figure out how do we integrate AI into the workflow. And some of those customers, that journey, they really understood where they're at and what they're doing, even end of last year, and were doubling down on Figma then. Others, I think, have, those may be the early adopters. Others have been working through that process of figuring it out throughout, you know, the last 6 months. And they're also coming back to double down on Figma fully. And I think that as workflows change, what we're trying to do is meet customers where they are. So what right. we see are customers sometimes starting with design, sometimes starting in code. And with our MCP, they can pull their work into Figma, or they can read from Figma to go build. And more of that will be fully encompassed in the Figma workflow with our agent right. in the future.
1: Dylan, a lot of people today are reading the story. Figma CEO forfeits $46 million in stock after share decline. What was your thinking on that?
2: Well, I did it a while back, so it wasn't linked to yesterday. Look, dilution is something that I feel just like our shareholders feel. And given that this is an investment period right now, that felt like the thing that made sense to do. And
1: right.
2: yeah, I mean, mostly I've just been, my entire head is in how do we invest for the future? Because we have so much we can grow right now.
1: We're still trying to build.
2: Yes.
1: We just have 30 seconds, Dilemma. What are you most focused on building right now?
2: I'm focused on a few things. First, our Figma agent. Making it so you can, we already have this out, but getting that to monetization and also making it so that we're able to serve customer needs and workflows better. I'm also focused on code layers, bringing code into the canvas and making it so that as code becomes more of a commodity, design is the operating level and layer that you're able to work in order to define what your team is doing and able to make it so that people build great software from there. And I think that if we can capture that and make it so the Figma agent can support these workflows, then you'll be able to build out from the design layer. And from there, I think there's so much that's possible, and you can really have designers steering.
1: Figma CEO Dylan Field, back on Bloomberg Tech. appreciate your time. Thank you very much indeed. Coming up in the show, Sequoia partners Alfred Lin and Pat Grady, the firm's latest leaders, the new titles of co-stewards, join us. We're going to discuss what's changing at the firm, what the tech companies of tomorrow are, and what the future holds. This is Bloomberg Tech.

0: Welcome back to Bloomberg Tech. Last November, longtime Sequoia partners Alfred Lin and Pat Grady became the firm's co-stewards. For more than 50 years, the Silicon Valley firm has backed some of the biggest winners in technology, from Apple and Google to Nvidia. Today, it manages more than $80 billion. But as detailed in Bloomberg Business Week, it recently raised another $10 billion across its growth and expansion funds. Since then, the Sequoia partners have made a risk-the-franchise investment in Anthropic. They've returned to investing in chips and continue to hold onto one of the firm's greatest investments, SpaceX. With us now on Bloomberg Tech, Alfred Lin and Pat Grady, to discuss what's changing at Sequoia, the technology companies of tomorrow. I want to start with our Sequoia. You published what reads to me as like a mission statement. It outlines principles the firm's held for quite a long time, and I think some new ones that you are trying to emphasize. Alfred, is that fair?
1: Well, first of all, thank you for having us. It's really fun to be here with my co-steward, and we get to do this together. And it's because it's our Sequoia. It's not, right. It was never Don's Sequoia when he named it Sequoia Capital, and it wasn't 54 years ago. And so Pat and I wanted to make sure that everybody at Sequoia thought of it as our Sequoia. That's right. Principle number one. Principle number two, if you take care of the founders, they'll do right by our LPs. We do right by LPs. We'll do right by Sequoia. We do right by Sequoia. We can take care of the team, and then we can take care of every single person at Sequoia.
0: Right.
1: That is a principle that has been at Sequoia for a long, long period of time. And also, we are only as good as our next investment. And that is not a risk your franchise. It is what makes us Sequoia into the future.
0: I noticed the smile when I read out the line. We'll get into to how that manifests. I mean, it's a co-steward title. You regard yourselves as partners.
2: Yes.
0: As part of a partnership.
2: Yes.
0: You are not managing partners.
2: Correct.
0: You, as Sean Maguire outlined to me in a telephone call, you know, he rejects the notion that you're bosses. You are partners.
2: Correct.
0: In a partnership.
2: Like,
0: but, so lots of people, they're like, how would that work, Pat?
2: Well, so we, first off, on this boss thing, we had a funny conversation with one of our partners a couple years ago where he referred to somebody as his supervisor. They're like, your supervisor? What are you talking about? He's like, well, he's my boss. He's my supervisor. We're like, no. This is a partnership. The only way that we're going to bring out the best in all of our partners is if it feels like a real partnership.
0: Okay.
2: So one of those principles that you mentioned with our Sequoia is this idea that influence should be awarded to expertise and reason and not to tenure and hierarchy. And what that means practically is, in any given conversation, if we're going to make an investment decision, Alfred and I might have less of a say than our other partners, like Sean or Andrew or Sonia or David or Constantine, because they might actually have more expertise on a particular topic than I do. In fact, they have more expertise on most topics than we do. And so this idea that influence should go to the people with the expertise, not the people who happen to have been around for a long time, that's what makes it a partnership, and that's what allows us to play at our best.
0: There's no tiebreaker, essentially, that you two get awarded. You participate under the same rules as the rest of the partnership.
2: Correct.
0: I mean this with full respect. What does the term co-steward communicate that any other title doesn't? You know, why? I think you both don't want to get bogged down in administrative duties. You want to participate in the partnership.
1: That's part of the reason why we get to do this together. There's no, and part of that is we are partners across the board, and we get to help lead the organization. And part of leading the organization has to do with making sure that we have structure and we sign SEC documents. A lot of it is administrative, and we get to split that so that both of us can stay on the field.
2: I try to make sure that Alfred signs all the SEC documents.
1: But literally, this is the part that is really good about this. This is a partnership. We want to show the value of partnership, and we want it to be a team effort, and not everybody has to do everything.
2: And this idea of stewardship, if you go back to the original generational transition, which was when Don Valentine handed the firm off to Doug Leone and Michael Moritz in the late 90s, the standard at the time was to have the younger partners buy out the departing generation.
0: Right.
2: Don instead gave it to them for free, and said, your only job is to leave it better than you got it. And so that's become a very core part of the Sequoia culture.
0: You continue that tradition.
2: Yes, absolutely. This idea that we're stewarding it for the next generation, as opposed to, there's no concept of ownership at Sequoia. All of the partners own the partnership together. Our job is to make it great.
0: We're sitting here talking, but you know, you're 8 months in, essentially, as co-stewards, but in that time, quite a lot of things have happened. I want to get to what you've enacted or changed that's different in that 8 month period to the history of the firm. And one of the things outlined in the Business Week article is, if you

0: send a clear message that the founders are our customers and we're customer obsessed.
1: And there's a second concept here, which is outlier founders want to work with outlier people. And so our partner Ravi has this idea of playing free. You know, everybody should play free. And we don't want Luciano or Andrew or Constantine or Sean or David or Sonia, we don't want them to become another Alfred or to become another Pat. We want them to be the best version of themselves. Mm. And the only way we can do that is if they feel like they can play free, like they have rope to just go at 100% velocity all the time. And then our job is to help enable them, not to get in the way. And so we are tight on principles and we are tight on values. We're very flexible on process.
2: So some people, that might sound chaotic. But just how does it work mechanically?
1: It is chaotic.
2: Somebody will send a WhatsApp to the rest of the partners saying, guys, got a great op. We have to meet now and talk about it. Then what happens?
1: A couple days ago, an email came out recommending an investment, controversial investment. We go into a document. There's a lot of commentary in the document. Here's what's good. Here's what's bad. Here's what I like. Here's what I don't like. What are we going to do? We had six people on red eyes to New York a couple nights ago. We went and spent
2: this week.
1: Tuesday night. Tuesday night, we had six people on red eyes to New York. Randomly, we were on five different planes. I don't know why we took five different planes to get to New York.
2: But it was a spur-of-the-moment decision.
1: It was a spur-of-the-moment thing. We spent 2 hours with the company yesterday morning. Yesterday afternoon, we signed a term sheet. So gang tackle, get everybody in front of
2: it. I'm juicy bound to ask you which company.
1: Oh, I know. I'm sure you would, but, yeah.
2: And the answer is, can't comment for now.
1: Company TV, probably a monster. Probably one that's going to be huge.
2: Was it a big check? As in, the stakes were high?
3: Come on, now.
1: Hang on. Our job is the smallest possible dollars for the largest possible ownership.
3: Our job is to put small dollars to work and make them large dollars.
2: There is some case studies we're going to get to later in this conversation that would say slightly otherwise. Let me ask you this.
1: We could do the big dollars if we have to.
2: Conviction over consensus. So in lots of partnerships, be they a venture firm or a law firm, you know, you vote.
1: Yeah.
2: Your structure is very different. Things are not achieved by consensus. How does it work?
3: We vote, but the point about conviction is that you need conviction to be committed for a company for a long period of time. We love building companies and helping founders build companies. We want to be an early believer and compound with them into the future. And that requires real conviction by the person who has the most expertise. And so when we debate, we are trying to sort of get to truth. We are a truth-seeking organization. And there's much better conversation when there's a debate than when everybody is, oh, yeah, I agree. And then it's usually a met investment.
1: And let me give you an example on that.
2: Please.
1: So 2019, okay? 2019, Sean McGuire joins Sequoia Capital.
2: Yes.
1: He joins the early stage team, okay? 2019, Zoom had just gone public. We just gotten into business with Dylan Field at Figma, who I know you guys just had on. The combined market caps of Tesla and NVIDIA were approximately the same as the market cap of Salesforce. So to set the stage in 2019, the thing on the menu was software.
2: Yes.
1: Software was consensus. We love software. Everybody loves software. Sean, a brand new early stage investor, shows up and says, I think we should invest in a rocket company at $20 billion. We thought that was insane. But Sean had conviction. He had done the work. He painted the picture. This is pre-Starlink. Right? This is when it was a launch company and the main customer was the government, right? Sean painted the picture of what this thing had a chance to become, and it's become one of the best investments
2: we've
1: ever made.
2: We're talking about SpaceX.
1: And so that was SpaceX, yeah. So that was conviction at work. That was 2019.
2: What I'm trying to get to is the idea that in any number of voting partners, the majority might say, I have a lower conviction. I have a 4. You guys do it on a scale of 0 to 10. You don't count 5. But just 2 might say, we are 8s or we are 9s.
3: We love those kinds of investments.
2: Yes. And you do go with the investments.
1: We've been recording the data since 2014, so we now have 12, 13 years of data on this. And we thought that contentious investments would actually be the best investments. And it turns out it actually doesn't matter whether it's contentious or consensus.
2: Yes.
1: All that matters is presence of conviction.
2: I want to get to Sean because it's outlined in the Business Week article. And Sean has been on this program, and I've spoken to him somewhat regularly, right? The idea is that Sean has made, let's call it, say, incendiary posts on social media. He has said things that are divisive, but you regard him as being unique, right? He has a unique background and set of interests that you believe put Sequoia into opportunities that you would not otherwise have. I don't want to speak on your behalf, but, you know, so let's talk about that.
3: This is just I think we should just talk about the balance sheet, Sean. Like, a lot

0: The balance sheet of Sean?
1: The positives and negatives.
0: I see.
1: You just talked about a bunch of negatives. And I just want to make sure that people understand the positives. The guy was one of the, like, top 10 Counter-Strike gamers when he was in high school. He was a day trader in high school. He then went and got a PhD in physics, in quantum theory. Mm. If you sort of regard physics is hard, quantum theory is one of the hardest. When he joined Sequoia, he put together a hardware manifesto. He led us into hardware. He led us into SpaceX with a lot of conviction and a lot of courage, because there was votes by GPs that was a one. On a scale of 10, it was a 1. And he kept pushing and pushing and pushing.
0: Was he a 10 out of interest?
1: He was a 10 out of 10.
0: Okay.
2: And Sean tends to be either a 0 or a 10.
0: Okay.
2: Fairly binary.
1: Very binary person. And so, you know, in terms of conviction, he has strong conviction. He's been right a lot. He helped lead us into crypto. And I don't want to talk just about the negatives, because I think people need to understand the positives.
0: And SpaceX is one of the biggest returns that this firm will see in its history.
2: And I also go back to the thing we were talking about earlier. We want everybody to become the best version of themselves. Mm-hmm. Now, again, we are strict on values and principles. And so we need to believe that when people behave, they're doing so with the best possible intentions. And they're doing so with a standard of excellence that we expect of all of our partners. If they are doing that, and if we happen to agree or disagree with the output, the agreement or the disagreement doesn't necessarily matter. It's the inputs that we tend to focus on.
0: I would say for the record that, you know, Sean told me that he would not work anywhere else. And, you know, he believes in the principles that you outlined. Also that, you know, his belief is that his intentions were never to have a net harmful effect on the firm.
2: His intentions are pure.
1: His intentions are always pure. And that's another thing I was going to mention. But he also has great courage. There's conviction. There's people with conviction and they don't have courage. And yeah, you can talk all day long and then you don't sort of make the investment or you push the
0: clock. What does courage look like? What's the action that you're looking for the partners to take?
1: If you have a GP and you're not a GP and there's a vote of a one by a GP, but you still keep pushing forward, that is courage. You're willing to get fired for something that you believe is going to be a great investment. And that turns out to be one of the best investments in Sequoia history.
2: We have a list that we keep of all the different failure modes that we can run into on investments. And there are 40 or 50 of them, one of which is called wimpy sponsor. Wimpy sponsor is you say you love something and then you get a no and you just go away.
1: You just won't.
2: You probably didn't love it if you got one no and you went away. If you actually love it, you're going to keep pushing and keep pushing and keep pushing and keep pushing and keep pushing. And that's what courage looks like.
0: To have a net harmful effect on the firm.
2: His intentions are pure.
1: His intentions are always pure. And that's another thing I was going to mention. But he also has great courage. There's conviction. There's people with conviction and they don't have courage. And yeah, you can talk all day long and then you don't sort of make the investment or you push the clock.
0: What does courage look like? What's the action that you're looking for the partners to take?
1: If you have a GP and you're not a GP and there's a vote of a one by a GP, but you still keep pushing forward, that is courage. You're willing to get fired for something that you believe is going to be a great investment. And that turns out to be one of the best investments in Sequoia history.
2: We have a list that we keep of all the different failure modes that we can run into on investments. And there are 40 or 50 of them, one of which is called wimpy sponsor. Wimpy sponsor is you say you love something and then you get a no and you just go away.
1: You just won't.
2: You probably didn't love it if you got one no and you went away. If you actually love it, you're going to keep pushing and keep pushing and keep pushing and keep pushing and keep pushing. And that's what courage looks like.
0: I want to get some of the investments you have made. So what we're going to do is take a quick break. We'll be right back with Sequoia partners Alfred Lin and Pat Grady. And we'll talk about the big one, which was Anthropic. This is Bloomberg Tech.
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0: and co-stewards Alfred Lin and Pat Grady, I'd like to talk about the Anthropic investment. It's detailed in the Business Week article, but essentially it was something a bit new. It was an example of risk or franchise risk or risking the franchise. Where should we start with what happened? I mean, you were along with Sonia, right, the sponsor on that opportunity.
1: So there have been multiple sponsors of this. We work as a team. There have been multiple sponsors on the company. Ravi had sponsored it for a period, one round. Sonia had sponsored it with him for another round. And then we kept passing. Part of it was because we wanted to sort of we were early investors in OpenAI, and we thought, well, we can't invest in both. And for a period of time, that was our mode until we checked with all of our founders, and they were using both companies. And
0: as in they were using the technologies of both.
1: Both OpenAI.
2: They're using them for different things.
1: Exactly. And so obviously OpenAI started with the consumer app and finding information, and Anthropic had Claude Code, and it was much, much more focused on coding. And so over time, we got greater and greater conviction. Our own engineering team was telling us how good the Claude Code product was working.
3: Right.
1: So we gained more and more conviction over time that we should make an investment in Anthropic. On this billion-dollar round, this last round that we made an investment, it came together because we had just been following the company. And 3 months before, we had made an investment in the company.
0: That was January of this year.
1: Yes.
0: Yeah.
1: It was actually November, and then it closed in January.
0: Disclosed then, yeah.
1: And so we've been following the company. The revenue ramp continues to go up, and we decided that we're going to make a fairly large investment in this round.
0: A fairly large investment initially was $1 billion, but
1: that
0: the
1: was
0: idea...
1: the original recommendation by Sonia and I that we invest $1 billion, and we were like, where are we going to get the money? Well, we have plenty of places we can invest from.
0: Right.
1: And I was pleasantly surprised, first with a call from Sean, and then a call from Pat, and then in the room, we started with a number that I thought was like, huh, interesting, where are we going to get that number from?
0: Right.
1: And the number started at $5 billion.
0: And then you work backwards then?
1: Yes, so 2.5.
0: Pat, come in and explain your take on the events that transpired.
2: Well, I mean, the simple explanation for the investment is this is the tectonic shift of our lifetime. In a perfect world, we would have backed Anthropic many years ago. We didn't. And so the best thing we can do now is to come in at the most scale that we can muster. And so $5 billion was kind of a theoretical number mentioned to be provocative. We ended up at 2.5 because we can't really do $5 billion across all of our different funds, and so 2.5 is kind of the most we can do, and that's sort of how we ended up with that number.
0: Is it fair to go as far as to say, like, how much money can we deploy without putting the firm at risk?
2: Yeah, that was part of the conversation. 2.5 or 5 would be comfortable numbers as far as that goes. But one thing we've never done SPVs. We're not in this SPV business where you speak for something.
0: I think we have enough time today to talk about SPVs.
2: Yeah, so we don't do that stuff. And so $2.5 billion was what we could do out of the core fund's committed capital.
0: Yeah. Let me ask you this, or give some background. Growth, early stage, since 2017, you've led the growth, co-led early stage, but you SaaS, consumer, but there's a lot of overlap, right? You have made significant growth stage investments and joined boards. You've made early stage investments, particularly in AI. Just talk a little bit about how the two of you see that progressing, you know, forward looking.
1: I think it's very, very simple, which is, like, if you've been in this business a long period of time, you know what a good early stage investment looks like. You know what a good growth investment looks like. So Pat has been traditionally a growth investor. He made the early investment in Harvey. I've seen how early stage companies grow and advocated for growth investments in Airbnb and DoorDash when they grew up. And over time, I think if you've been in this business long enough, you'll make both early investments and growth investments. We have Constantine that championed Citadel Securities and Waymo. Yeah. We talked about Sean. We have David that has invested in a Neo Lab that's relatively early. We have Sonia, who's recently sort of flew with me to London to advocate for the investment in Ineffable.
0: Ineffable. Mm.
1: So our team is much more fluid, and we don't, just going back to like most of our partners don't like being put in a box. Right. None of us want to be put in a box.
0: You also regard the partners, sorry, Pat, to interrupt you, to say that these partners, if you stack them up against any venture firm in the world, they would be in the top 10 of the list of partners all time.
2: I genuinely believe that we have the best partners in the world. If Alfred and I got hit by a bus, we'd be fine. If whoever came next got hit by a bus, we'd still be fine.
0: Right.
2: But this idea of being able to go beyond early into growth into early, consumer into enterprise, enterprise into consumer,
0: yep.
2: I think one of the things you realize over time is that there are two core primitives in our business. It's people and markets. And if you develop a good understanding of what outlier potential looks like in a person, and if you develop a good understanding of where a market has a chance to go over time, those two ingredients kind of transcend the stage at which you happen to intersect that company. And so that's what we see out of the folks on our at Sequoia. You know, as they progress, they can kind of go across stages.
0: I have to ask you both. Bloomberg reported this week that Sequoia was one of the firms approached by Situational Awareness as they tried in the reporting to offload some private stakes. You know, we've seen what's happened in public markets. An opportunity to comment on that and how you see the situation.
2: We'd be delighted to comment on that. we were aware of that situation, and it has been reported that we were talking with them about the Anthropic stake. You know, Ken Griffin showed up with what was a better solution for Leopold at that moment
0: right.
2: in time, and he went with the better solution. I think that our observation is that there is this game on the field over the last couple of years, investing in the AI supply chain. Leopold was one of the first people to recognize that that was the game on the field. And on balance, he played it pretty darn well. And so our suspicion is that he's going to be a fixture in Silicon Valley for a long time to come.
0: I wanted to get to the Valar case study. We've talked a bit about Sean.
1: On Situational Awareness, he did just wire $400 million to a company that we invested in. So.
0: Oh, could you? We actually reported on the $400 million, but I haven't got a clue who the company is.
1: Yeah, no comment on that. But he's not
2: a good one.
1: He's really good. He's going to be around.
0: We just have, sadly, 2.5 minutes. I found what happened with Valar Atomics really interesting. Again, we're going over history, but would you just kind of explain how that happened? Sean was the sponsor. He made a really big proposal. Then what happened?
2: Well, we have a partner named Liam Corgan who joined us just 6 months or so ago.
0: Yes, and you. Yeah.
2: You know, Liam, physics undergrad at Harvard, happens to be an Olympic gold medalist, but he actually came from the nuclear industry before joining Sequoia. And so we have this person in Liam who understands the market to a great degree of detail.
0: Yes.
2: And then we have this partner in Sean, physics PhD, as Alfred mentioned, who deeply, deeply, deeply understands the technology. So the two of them together were working on this investment. And generally speaking, things that have multiple layers of technical risk remaining with a business model that is many years in the future, those are scary investments.
0: Right.
2: And so we're happy to take risk, but usually we do so with smaller check sizes. And so when the recommendation came out for a $300 million investment, you know, some eyes popped out of some skulls.
0: Yeah.
2: And we said, boy, that seems like a lot of money for a company with this much risk in it. But Sean and Liam made the case. We decided to get on a plane. We went to...
0: You got on a plane. Alfred, you were in New York, right?
1: I was in New York. I was in a Citadel Securities board meeting.
2: Yeah, a few of us got on a plane. We went to visit them. We spent the whole day with them. We got to know Isaiah and his team. Isaiah is truly a one-of-one, force of nature, exceptional founder who we're now delighted to be in business with. I think we started to appreciate exactly how many of the different pieces they've put together, how novel their approach is, and how well they're executing. And at the end of the day, like Sean and Liam, we think they are right, and we rode with their conviction.
0: We have literally 30 seconds, and I'm sorry to do this to you, but let's end it with your white swan memo. What would the title be if you did a white swan?
1: I just think that there is a lot of negativity around AI, and it's really just misplaced.
0: Yes.
1: I think we have a tectonic shift in AI. We have a tectonic shift in hardware, tectonic shift in semis. We have a tectonic shift in industrialization of America. The future is very bright, and if I had to write a memo today, it would be a white swan memo, not a black swan memo.
0: Sequoia partners Alfred Lin, Pat Grady, thank you both very much.
1: Thank you.
0: Extended conversation. That's it for this edition of Bloomberg Tech. One last look at shares of Google. Alphabet drew out about $115 billion of orders for a $25 billion debt offering. There's also the background of those departures we covered 24 hours ago. Recap all of that on the podcast. You know where to find it. Beautiful day here in San Francisco. This is Bloomberg Tech.

0: Hello there. Just wanted to say, Primer is back. We've been scouring the frontiers of science and technology to help explain the difference between the next gold rush and whatever this thing is. And in season two, we're upping the stakes. More danger.
1: Now that is some high-grade uranium mineralization.
2: We used to have a stable climate on this Earth. Right now, we do not.
0: More science.
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1: 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I'm Haslinda Amin in Mumbai. This is Bloomberg.
2: I said that it couldn't get any better. But it just did. 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
3: From New York City for viewers worldwide, I'm Scarlett Fu. Bloomberg Real Yield starts right now. Coming up, higher for longer, the Financial Times reporting that Fed Chair Kevin Warsh is willing to raise rates in September if inflation readings come in hot. According to the same report, the Fed chair plans to stick with his scaled-back communication style despite market backlash to his not backing up his tough talk. And more tech debt. Alphabet reportedly drawing some $115 billion of demand for its latest U.S. investment-grade bond sale. The plan was to raise up to $25 billion. We begin with the big issue, the Fed leaving markets in the dark.
4: The Fed's walking a very fine line here.
5: The silence of Warsh was really quite deafening. And the financial markets, you know, basically said thumbs down.
6: I think the markets are struggling to figure out where this Fed is going to be.
7: The market doesn't know the new rules of the game of this Fed.
8: The market's going to lead the Fed.
9: We've had a policy shock because we've had to price in going from a dovish Fed now to a hawkish Fed to now to an uncertain Fed that might be losing control of the long end of the yield curve.
10: There's a point where yields are compensating investors enough for them to start stepping in.
11: We don't see bond yields as a headwind to the economy for the next 12 to 18 months.
12: We think yields are going to fluctuate for a while.
13: In many ways, the bond market is a nothing burger for this year.
3: And that brings us to our chart of the week. Treasury yields easing this week after July's sharp sell-off of longer-dated maturities in particular. This chart shows the steady rise in yields at both the front and the long ends in 2026. You can see the steady rise up. While yields are ticking a bit higher today, there's that little move higher, they do remain below last week's highs when the 30-year bond yield reached 5.28%. That's the purple line here, a level not seen since 2007. The 10-year yield, which is the blue line and serves kind of as the benchmark for consumer loans, including mortgages and auto loans, it reached 4.74%. That's an 18-month high. And the two-year yield, the white line, of course, extra sensitive to Fed policy. Market is pricing in more policy tightening, and that accounts for the big move higher. There's also an air of skepticism in the market about whether the Fed can deliver on its promise for lower inflation, that 2% level. On Bloomberg Surveillance, Bank of America's Mark Cabana spoke about the Fed's decision to hold rates unchanged with little explanation.
14: It's wonderful that you're resolute in your determination to have 2% inflation, just like I'm resolute to lose weight. But unless I tell you how I'm going to do it, we will not believe you. And you can't fool the bond. You can't do it. The bond will see through it. This continues. The bond will continue to reflect a greater inflation risk premia and more uncertainty.
3: You can't fool the bond. All right. Bloomberg's international economics and policy correspondent Michael McKee joins us now with more with chart in hand. Let's fold that in with the
14: I'm resolute to lose weight, but unless I tell you how I'm going to do it, we will not believe you. And you can't fool the bond. You can't do it. The bond will see through it. This continues. The bond will continue to reflect a greater inflation risk premia and more uncertainty.
3: You can't fool the bond. All right. Bloomberg's international economics and policy correspondent Michael McKee joins us now with more with chart in hand. Let's fold that in with the new report that we got about Fed Chair Kevin Warsh acknowledging that maybe he's made some mistakes when it comes to communication during his time on the job.
8: Very interesting story that came out today because there's a couple things in it. One is he gave us his reaction function, which everybody's been wondering why he didn't do that at the news conference. He said if inflation's going up in September, I could be willing to raise rates. That's literally all that the market wanted to hear at the last news conference, and they didn't get, and it's caused all this confusion. But on the other hand, he also says, I'm going to stay with my communication style because the market's making a mistake in what I'm saying. And the argument has been that he wants to get rid of forward guidance, which came about after the great financial crisis when Ben Bernanke said, we're going to leave rates at zero until we reach a certain time period, and then they changed it to a certain state of the unemployment rate, and that was forward guidance. What he wants to get rid of is, that's what he wants to get rid of. What he doesn't want to get rid of necessarily is the idea of, yes, we could raise rates if inflation keeps going up, that kind of argument. And so he's saying, you guys misunderstood me, but at the same time, maybe I wasn't clear, and now we've got a much clearer view of it.
3: Okay, so now we're in the cleanup mode, and of course this raises a lot of questions about what he's going to say when he does speak at the Jackson Hole Symposium later on this month. You've brought us a chart as well, because we've seen yields rise because of all this confusion, because people don't know what to make of what's going to happen next.
8: Exactly. This is the, I'm calling it a return of the moron premium.
3: Wait, explain.
8: Remember what happened with Liz Truss in the UK? She put out a plan for a lot of tax cuts that weren't paid for, and the market just went crazy and yields went way up, and Dario Perkins called it the moron premium because it wasn't a smart move. Now, I'm not calling Kevin Warsh a moron, but this is what happens when the government is not communicating with the investors. We see here that we really haven't seen a change in the inflation part of the 30-year bond premium.
3: That's the blue line.
8: That's the blue line, but the white line is the risk part. Mm-hmm. The term premium, and that has been going up for years, but now it's spiked up even more so because at this point people aren't sure what the Fed is talking about or what is going to do. So maybe with today's news article and then what he gets at Jackson Hole, he can bring that down again some.
3: All right. Well, we'll see how that shakes out. You will be, of course, attending the Jackson Hole Economic Symposium later on this month. Mike McKee is sticking with us because we want to dig into all of this with our first guest, Oksana Aronoff. She's head of market strategy and alternative fixed income at J.P. Morgan Asset Management. Oksana, always a pleasure to see you. Thank you.
15: Great to be here. Thanks.
3: You saw the chart that Mike just showed us of the 30-year term premium, now at the highest since 2013. I mean, there's confusion, certainly, but how much of that is, let's say, inflation concern versus supply concern versus the economy is just doing really well and faster than people had thought it would grow?
15: It is all of those things, and I think it is a misnomer in the opening segment. There was a line by someone that, you know, there's a fear that the Fed is losing control of the long end. The Fed never has control of the long end of the curve. That's a fallacy. That is something that we got used to in the era of ultra low and zero rates, when every move the Fed made at the front end kind of had this ripple effect. Today, the long end is moving off of the things that it is supposed to move up, which is fiscal spending, inflationary backdrop, yes, the, you know, how is the economic growth trending, and all of those things are pushing it higher, and is there an additional effect from things like the oil shock, from the uncertainty that the chairman's press conference created? Possibly. These things are short term, but in the longer term, structurally, the long end is moving off of supply demand, which has been tremendous, off of the inflationary backdrop, and certainly the economic backdrop, which is why I think Fed hikes, everyone should understand they will arrive if we continue to see stronger than expected or consistently elevated inflation prints, and or consistently strong economic growth. But essentially, what the Fed does at the front end matters even less today, frankly, than it did in the past.
3: How much is oil the tail wagging the dog here? And I wonder if it happens or it matters more when oil's at a certain level, say WTI is $75 or $80 a barrel, versus, you know, when it's kind of just bouncing around and has eased off quite a bit.
15: Well, it's interesting because we haven't even really seen the kind of oil shock that I think people expected to see, because versus the pre-Iran war, there are about 10 million barrels a day less that are hitting the market. And the expectation was that that will create $200 oil. And this hasn't happened because China's reduced its consumption. The SPR is producing or contributing about 2 million barrels a day. And so as a result, there's only about a 2 million barrel shortage. And so here we are with respect to oil prices. So I think the story of oil, if this conflict continues, hasn't been fully written yet. And so we'll see which way it trends. But certainly oil has sort of this critical mass, if you will, beyond which a price will have a much more dramatic effect. You know, anything above, I would say, 90 is probably much more significant than anything below 80. The economy can generally absorb better.
8: One of the things that the article today did not address is Warsh's contention that the market needs to watch the ball, not the referee. But to my mind, the Fed's not a referee. The Fed is a player in the game because, as you mentioned, you're looking at the fiscal situation, you're looking at supply-demand, you're looking at the inflation outlook, but you're also looking at what is the Fed going to do, because they can move interest rates and that's going to affect my investments.
15: That is true to some extent. However, if you look at past dot plots, which have been viewed as sort of that forward guidance, they have been miles and miles apart from where Fed funds actually ended up for a number of years. So to think that forward guidance gives us that ability to, you know, view the Fed as one of the players and therefore, you know, forecast what they're going to do and follow an investment strategy or make decisions based off of that, I think that is a little bit of a fallacy as well. So forward guidance not being there is not, I don't think, is a huge deal. It is, I don't fundamentally disagree with Warsh, you know, with his idea that markets and market participants should look at fundamentals, at earnings, at where we are in the economic cycle, all the things, as opposed to just parse the words of the Fed.
8: But isn't the Fed part of the fundamentals?
15: They are part of the fundamentals, certainly. But again, they have been a much more pronounced part when they had more of a, I hate to use the word control, but when they had more of an effect over that long term. Scarlett, as you said in the opening, right, the 10-year is what mortgages set off. That's a huge part of our economy. And the Fed doesn't really have direct knock-on effects anymore on that part of the market because the 10-year is moving independently of what they're doing at the front end.
3: Of course, this week we also got the quarterly refunding announcement, and basically the Treasury said it's going to stick with its planned note and bond auction sizes. You look at the bills outstanding as a share of total debt, it's at around 22%, historically pretty elevated. Does continued increase of bill issuance or this reliance on bill issuance lead to increased bond volatility?
15: Definitely. Because you not only have increased issuance from the Treasury, you also have competition for that, for those funds from the investment grade space generally, where increasingly, of course, the entire AI ecosystem is issuing there, as well as in lower rate of credit, certainly. But there is a lot more competition there. And when you think about sources of demand for our Treasuries, the three major sources of demand historically have been foreign buyers, the Fed, and the commercial banking system. The latter cannot get rid of their treasury holdings fast enough, frankly. It's been a terrible investment. The Fed is not a buyer currently, although they certainly still have a very extensive balance sheet of treasuries. And so you're left really, that marginal buyer is the foreign demand. And China is the biggest portion of that, and they've reduced their allocation to treasuries.
3: Japan is also another big source of that, and we're going to get to that in a moment. Michael McKee, thank you so much. You will be back with us later this hour. Oksana of J.P. Morgan Asset Management is sticking with us because just ahead, for the first time in 15 years, the U.S. joining Japan in a yen intervention. We'll talk about what that means for treasury yields next. This is Real Yield on Bloomberg.
16: 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You can't predict them, but when you listen to us, you'll come pretty close. 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

0: I'm Scarlett Fu, and this is Bloomberg Real Yield. Let's step outside the U.S. in this week's global return. The U.S. joining Japan in bolstering the yen. It marked the first American yen intervention in 15 years. Bloomberg Opinion's John Levin wrote a column on this and joins us now live from Miami. So I guess the first obvious question is, it hasn't happened in about 15 years or since 1998, so longer than that. Why is the U.S. involved? What was the U.S.'s stake in this?
1: Yeah, exactly. 1998, the last time they intervened in the same direction here. I think that this is all about self-interest. You know, you have Scott Bessent and you have Donald Trump out there saying that they're doing favors for friends, or maybe they're doing this in the interest of global stability and the currency markets. I don't know. What I see here is an administration that promised to get borrowing costs down, promised to get mortgage costs down, and they're heading into a midterm election with 10-year yields around the highest in 18, 19 months. That's a problem for them. And of course, they're going to be concerned when you see the largest foreign holder of treasuries holding a portfolio of around $1.1 trillion of these things, going out and selling treasuries on the open market so that they can intervene to prop up this currency. So the U.S. is getting involved and saying, gosh, isn't there another way that you can go about this? I think that's what's really going on here, Scarlett.
0: Right. They don't want Japan to start dumping treasuries when they're selling dollars to buy yen to support the currency market. A lot of people are saying this is a short-term fix, that it won't last without something more fundamental changing. What would be that thing?
1: Yeah, I certainly feel that way. I feel that both Japan and the United States here are reaching for those short-term fixes because they don't want to take their economic medicine. For Japan, it needs to sort of get on with it, and the Bank of Japan needs to raise rates. You know, at the short end of the curve, rates are still meaningfully negative in real terms. It's time to get on with it, Scarlett. And, you know, back in the United States, this is also sort of a chewing gum fix for the things that it doesn't like about the yield curve. You know, the only thing to do here is to be a little bit fiscally more responsible, and maybe don't go around as a geopolitical interventionist spooking the energy market like this. If in fact your priority is bringing down longer term yields, Scarlett.
0: Yeah, you mentioned that the U.S. wants to lower borrowing costs, so bring that 10-year yield down. In what other ways has the White House acted to support treasuries to keep a lid on yields?
1: Yeah, well, this is exactly why I say they seem to be obsessed with these short-term plugging the hole with chewing gum kind of remedies. So you had the Genius Act, right, where the idea is that you're going to have increasing Treasury demand coming from the stablecoin ecosystem. You have what they have done with issuance. You were talking about this earlier, going heavy on the issuance of bills at the expense of longer-term issuance. You're hoping that longer-term yields don't rise too much from the supply factor and other things as well. And so all of these are sort of gimmicks. They all feel very gimmicky to me. But what we're not doing is addressing way too high fiscal deficits and avoiding these geopolitical entanglements that are clearly going to upset the energy market and clearly going to upset inflation expectations.
0: All right, John Levin, really appreciate your joining us. John Levin of Bloomberg Opinion speaking to us from Miami on the heels of his column. Still with us is Oksana of JP Morgan Asset Management. Oksana, when you look at what happened with this joint intervention, the U.S. assisting Japan, is this an expensive endeavor for the U.S.? I mean, at what point does it become perhaps too costly for the U.S.?
2: Everything related to the fiscal side of the house right now, I think, is fairly costly. And this is going to be yet another addition. And that is really ultimately what's going to a large extent drive yield, is what is happening with the issuance at the very front end of the curve. Right? You can only continue to do that until you can't. Issuance there is 60-70% above where we've seen it in years, you know, prior to COVID. And this intervention as well is going to be a costly. And so at what point does the net expense associated with this chew up a bigger and bigger portion of the GDP and starts to really affect bond to the long end even more profoundly. I mean, that's the question. No one really has the answer of what is that red line, but all these things are certainly not, they seem to not matter until suddenly they do, and we're in the very early stages of that process.
0: All right, Oksana Aronoff of J.P. Morgan Asset Management will be sticking with us later on in the show. We're going to talk about credit because still ahead is our credit roundtable. Joining Oksana Aronoff is Victor Huert. He is Global Head of Credit Strategy and Desks Analyst at BNP Paribas. We're going to have a lot more, especially with this Alphabet bond sale that has drawn $115 billion in demand for what was meant to be a $25 billion bond sale. This is Real Yield on Bloomberg.
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0: take a look at your midday movers. First up, U.S. stocks are struggling for direction as traders hold back ahead of Friday's jobs report. Oil, though, is extending its gains, with Brent crude back above $81 a barrel as investors continue to wait for a U.S.-Iran peace deal. Meanwhile, in the equity market, one of this year's biggest winners is coming back down to earth. SanDisk is falling after its revenue forecast fell short of analyst expectations. The stock is still up, though, more than 400% this year. And sticking with tech, SpaceX is higher as investors digest the release of $100 billion worth of shares from lockup agreements that had prevented insiders from selling. And finally, Figma heading for its worst day in nearly a year. That's after disappointing third quarter revenue guidance and a decline in second quarter operating margins. Those are your midday movers. I'm Nora Melinda.
1: It's time now for a moment of interest. Blackstone holding early talks with investors to gauge interest in a second mega debt package to finance Anthropic's use of chips from Google. The potential new round of financing comes on the heels of Anthropic's confidential IPO filing. Emily Grafeo has been writing about this, and she joins us now. So what do we know, what do we not know about this right now?
2: So one thing we know, Scarlett, is that this is very early on in the stages of Blackstone pitching this to investors. We actually don't know really the true size and structure of this deal. We know that Blackstone had held early discussions with investors. The number $36 billion was floated. So what they're trying to do here is get credit funding to help Anthropic build out its AI infrastructure, to buy and to lease chips. We know that chips are very expensive, and a lot of the funding so far this year has been data center financing, and now we're kind of pivoting to chip financing. So if we actually did see a $36 billion deal, that would be the largest private credit financing on record. It would be larger than the $35 billion Apollo-led chip financing that we reported about a couple weeks ago.
1: What does it tell us about the stage of AI build-out that we're in? I mean, you mentioned chips as opposed to data centers.
2: Right. Yeah, so Apollo and Broadcom and Anthropic had announced a couple weeks ago that they're trying to build 20 gigawatts of compute capacity. The $35 billion deal, that was for 1 gigawatt. So what we know is that there's going to be a lot more compute capacity that needs to be built, essentially a lot more credit that will need to be raised to fund the build out of that. But again, this is very early on. That $35 billion deal has a very complicated structure. It has a delayed draw structure. And so once those draws start, some of that debt is going to be starting to trade. So I've spoken to a couple investors that have said that, yeah, they're actually not even ready to buy a new deal because they're still trying to get their hands on that initial deal. But there's going to be a lot coming.
1: Okay, so Anthropic is spending a lot because it's in a race with everyone else against OpenAI, against others. I mentioned earlier that it filed confidentially for an IPO. I mean, that will bring in money as well. What do we know about the timeline for an IPO and whether that opens the door to other ways of funding?
2: Yeah, I mean, that would certainly give them some equity to maybe put to work in their build out of AI. Another element here is Broadcom's involvement. Broadcom had backstopped the senior portions of the debt on that $35 billion chip financing. This new deal, we don't know yet if Broadcom will be involved, but probably likely that some portion of this debt will have that Broadcom backstop. That gives it a higher credit rating than just if Anthropic came to the market. So we talk a lot about circular financing and
1: yes,
2: all these partnerships. It's kind of a lot of companies coming together in order to secure the best form of financing right now.
1: And a lot of the same companies being named here, whatever the form of financing you're looking at here. All right, Emily, thank you so much. Emily Grafeo with her reporting here on what Blackstone is doing, its role here in pitching this mega debt package for an Anthropic chip deal, purchasing chips from Alphabet's Google. Coming up next, we've got the auction block. 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
3: How your business day ends often depends on how it begins.

0: I'm Scarlett Fu, and this is Bloomberg Real Yield. It's time now for the auction block, where we highlight the major credit issuance so far this week. It was a relatively quiet week in IG debt sales. AbbVie led issuance with $10 billion sold over nine parts. The second biggest was HSBC's $6.75 billion sale. BNY Mellon, BMW U.S. Capital, and Skyworks Solutions rounded out the top five with sales in the ballpark of $2 billion each. But, of course, the bond markets don't stay quiet for long, because today we learned that Alphabet, looking to raise up to $25 billion from its latest U.S. investment grade bond offering. No final decision has been made on the size. That's according to people familiar with the matter. This would add to the already massive hyperscaler debt sales over the past year. And you can see Alphabet is only topped by Amazon by that measure. Even smaller companies related to electrical infrastructure are tapping the debt market. Engineering and construction company Quanta Services slowed notes in three tranches amounting to $2 billion. The transaction is expected to close today, and it comes after Quanta reported record-breaking results last week. Quarterly revenue, for instance, rose 41% year over year. And this week, Cameron Dawson of New Edge Wealth said strong earnings are an important part of the story when it comes to credit markets.
1: As long as corporate earnings remain resilient, you're in an environment where credit can remain very, very contained from a spread basis. I think the most interesting question in the back half of the year going into 27 is whether or not earnings revisions will keep going up to allow us to offset higher yields.
0: So let's dig into all of this with our credit roundtable. Victor Hewart, he is Global Head of Credit Strategy and Desks Analyst at BNP Paribas. And still with us is Oksana Aronoff, Head of Market Strategy, Alternative Fixed Income at JP Morgan Asset Management. I got to lead off with Alphabet and this massive jumbo bond sale. We learned it's looking to raise up to $25 billion in this investment grade bond sale, Victor. And the reporting indicates that it's drawn about $115 billion of demand so far. What do you make of the timing? Because last week there was indigestion in response to all the AI debt issuance, but spreads have come back in, and we know that U.S. Treasuries have also recovered a bit.
2: Well, the timing is great because it's coming off of an earnings cycle where hyperscalers in general have reported the fastest earnings growth they have in many years. And you've actually seen the first signs of AI monetization coming out of that sector as well. So the timing is great. I mean, the one thing I would say about hyperscaler bonds is issuance is certainly expected. You know, if you look at the spread premium that these companies pay, it's somewhere around 25% higher than IG in general. And if you, you know, if you look at the news flow, Bloomberg's ran, I think, five stories in the last few weeks about wider hyperscaler CDS spread. So it's very well anticipated, and it's obviously coming off of an earnings cycle which has been very strong. I think hyperscaler debt in general can be fairly well absorbed here.
0: Oksana, what's your take? Do you think there's going to be a lot of concessions or sweeteners that will need to be offered?
3: Let's zoom out for a second and recognize the fact that we are in the earliest possible innings of this hyperscaler scaling. The capital expenditure there has already far outpaced the amount of issuance we saw related to the telecom / fiber boom of the 2000s. It has, in fact, doubled that CapEx and is on track to, if we, you know, follow the forecasts that are out there today, is on track to triple that. So let's just take stock of where we are. This is a massive amount of issuance. Whether it will be justified by the earnings and bonds, unlike in equities, your upside is not infinite, presumably. Mm-hmm. It is very finite. Your downside, however, just like in equities, is zero. So I think when we consider the investment case, it has to really tie into how reliable will that return on investment be, because ultimately, as a bondholder, you have to get paid back. And the scale of this issuance is truly

0: calling it sort of a K-shaped economy, and you have pockets that are growing very fast, and then you have other parts of it that aren't growing very fast at all. The same thing is true in the credit market. You obviously have the hyperscalers and associated parts of tech that are growing very fast, borrowing very much, and who are sort of occupying a very high share of the primary market. But, if you look at more cyclical parts of the economy, for now, the sort of lower end of that K, if you like, here issuance isn't strong at all. If you look at transport, if you look at industry, industrials, year to date, they're well below their historical issuance pace. So the thing is, right now, there is an equilibrium, which I think kind of works, and I think helps explain why all of this CapEx and supply so far isn't pushing aggregate investment grade spreads much wider because of the K-shaped nature of issuance in general.
1: You look at July, investment grade returns in July was the worst since 2003, Oksana. Yet if you look at a seasonal chart, July tends to be pretty strong, if not the best month of the year. Were investment grade returns in July 2026 a harbinger of things to come, an inflection point, or was investment grade just following the lead posted by treasuries?
2: Broadly, across fixed income sectors, if you look at how much compensation are you getting for the risk of that sector, which is essentially what a spread is, spreads are extraordinarily tight and generally are 95 to 99% richer than history if you look back decades. So we know, and I would say unlike in equities, we know where the tops in fixed income are, and we are certainly at a top with respect to spreads. The question is how long can this continue, but it is definitely a carry-oriented environment that's going to be somewhat volatile. And that is because interest rates, we talked about earlier, are staying higher for longer, which makes it more difficult to refinance for certain operators and creates a vulnerability to the carry part of that portfolio, which is why we're seeing really a lackluster story in bonds, not just this year, but even for the last 5 years. The aggregate is down around 2% over the last 5 years. Bonds haven't made money. Mm-hmm. In high yield, for example, a much yieldier part of the market, year to date, high yield is up as much as cash. You could have been sitting at the very front end of the curve without taking any risk and earned as much as you did in the riskiest part of the credit market. So this is what a very tight spread environment does. It makes returns very vulnerable to what's happening in interest rates.
1: Victor, I noticed that you are overweight in banks when it comes to credit. So is that where you go to get exposure away from the AI space for value opportunities, for diversification?
0: I mean, there's definitely that part, but, there's more to it. So if you think about it first, yes, of course, it's a way of hiding from hyperscaler bond supply. And banks historically account for, financials in general, account for, 40, 50% of supply. That's now down to less than a third. So it is, there is a bit of financial bond scarcity, if you like. But when you think about all of the bond issuance, somebody brings those deals to the market, and actually there's a fair bit of equity capital market activity going on right now. So the profitability is also unusually high for financials at the moment. If you look at earnings revisions going through the recent earnings cycle, actually after tech, banks account for the fastest positive earnings revisions. So there's a fundamental story and obviously a bond scarcity story related to banks, both of which I think are pretty strong tailwinds.
1: Oksana, what about you? Where would you go to get exposure away from AI then?
2: Currently, we are certainly emphasizing high quality floating rate opportunities. And so, for example, investment grade floaters are definitely much more dominated by financial services issuance and more household kind of type names and not as much AI exposure there. But generally, I think some caution here is not a bad idea, because when you look at credit dynamics broadly, we are seeing an elevated level of of defaults compared to prior years. Defaults are still below kind of their historic averages, but so far this year we've seen 29 defaults, $36 billion, which is 15% higher than about this time last year. So certainly you are seeing a bit of an acceleration, and the default rate for high yield bonds, for example, is around 2.8%, which is still below the historic average of low threes, but above kind of where it's set for a number of years through COVID and since then. And you're seeing

0: surplus of issuance in high-yield credit. And high-yield is an important area to focus on because it is sort of that canary in the coal mine, if you will. And so we are seeing a surplus of issuance there that's also kind of going to start pushing spreads wider eventually if it continues to grow. So I do think, you know, it's important to differentiate between the AI story and everything in its ecosystem, without a doubt, is revolutionary and really important and is not going away. However, just like in prior technological advances, you can have something that is both underappreciated and overvalued, right? It doesn't mean it's good at any price. It doesn't mean anything in its ecosystem is good at any price. Yeah. And that's important not to lose sight of.
1: That's a very nuanced way of putting it. Thank you so much for joining us for this half hour. Actually, more than half hour, 40 minutes. Oksana Aronoff of J.P. Morgan Asset Management. Our thanks as well to Victor Hewart of BNP Paribas. And if you can't get enough talk on credit, check out the Bloomberg Credit Edge weekly podcast on the terminal and wherever you get your podcasts. Still ahead, thousands of faculty members urging the University of California system to ditch its test-free admissions policy. We've got that and more in our Muni Moment next.
0: Surplus of issuance in high-yield credit. And high-yield is an important area to focus on because it is sort of that canary in the coal mine, if you will. And so we are seeing a surplus of issuance there that's also kind of going to start pushing spreads wider eventually if it continues to grow. So I do think, you know, it's important to differentiate between the AI story and everything in its ecosystem, without a doubt, is revolutionary and really important and is not going away. However, just like in prior technological advances, you can have something that is both underappreciated and overvalued, right? It doesn't mean it's good at any price. It doesn't mean anything in its ecosystem is good at any price. Yeah. And that's important not to lose sight of.
1: That's a very nuanced way of putting it. Thank you so much for joining us for this half hour. Actually, more than half hour, 40 minutes. Oksana Aronoff of J.P. Morgan Asset Management. Our thanks as well to Victor Hewart of BNP Paribas. And if you can't get enough talk on credit, check out the Bloomberg Credit Edge weekly podcast on the terminal and wherever you get your podcasts. Still ahead, thousands of faculty members urging the University of California system to ditch its test-free admissions policy. We've got that and more in our Muni Moment next.
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0: I'm Nora Melinda. Let's take a look at your midday movers. First up, a renewed spike in oil prices is pushing Brent crude back above $82 a barrel, with investors still awaiting a peace deal between the U.S. and Iran. And that surge in oil prices pushing U.S. stocks lower as investors grapple with concerns over a potential interest rate hike and continued fracturing within the AI trade. Speaking of tech, SK Hynix saw its second sharp sell-off in a week. U.S. ADRs falling amid fresh questions about trading volatility on South Korea's alternative stock exchange. And Unity Software heading for its best day since November after a second quarter revenue beat. Analysts are also optimistic about the company's revenue target for the current quarter. And finally, Shake Shack is falling after Mizuho said activist investor Starboard could end up slowing the company's expansion plans. Those are your midday movers. I'm Nora Melinda.
1: It's time now for a Muni Moment. A period of financial recovery for U.S. hospitals is coming to an end as healthcare systems brace for the full force of federal policy changes. Bloomberg's Nick Carello joins us now with more. So, Nick, Fitch warning that this sector is at or near a transition point. Is this all because of the One Big Beautiful Bill?
2: That's a really big driver. So Fitch flagged this as kind of their dominant concern facing the industry. The One Big Beautiful Bill had a lot of changes for kind of the outlook to hospitals, mainly being how it's going to, you know, estimates are saying it's going to roll back the number of people on insurance plans by, you know, millions of people potentially. And that really could hit the bottom line of hospitals because uninsured people could still come in. They're forced to deliver care, and it makes it much harder for them to get revenue for those procedures.
1: Right. And at the same time, you've got demographics playing a role as well. So the gap between the better rated and lower rated hospitals will widen.
2: Exactly. I mean, I think this was a more interesting piece to me. There's been a lot of coverage of the Medicaid cuts, but this is kind of a more slow moving macro pressure on the hospitals is that, you know, we're seeing over 10,000 baby boomers turn 65 each day in the coming years. And that's simultaneously going to be taking a lot of skilled workers out of the healthcare workforce, potentially driving up labor costs. But also older people generally need more expensive care, more acute care. And so as an older population is going to hospitals in the U.S., that's just kind of a double-edged sword that they're going to have to deal with.
1: All right, Nick Carollo, thank you so much for joining us. And sticking with higher education, we're going to turn to munis there. Tufts University seeking authority to sell up to $255 million of bonds through a state agency to refinance debt. Now, more on higher education. Thousands of University of California faculty members are urging the system to reconsider its test-free admissions policy. Liam Knox is covering the story and joins us now. So this is about the SAT and ACT, which UC schools no longer require, but there are a lot of faculty members who are pushing back against that. Why is that?
3: Well, there are over 1,000 faculty members have signed petitions saying basically that the quality and preparedness of their incoming undergraduates has dropped significantly since the policy was implemented about 6 years ago, that they're not as ready for especially STEM classes, but also humanities classes, essay writing, and are urging the administration to bring back SAT, ACT requirements as a way to make sure that their freshmen are more prepared to be successful in those intro-level classes and then throughout college.
1: And what's the argument from the other side?
3: From the other side, the argument is that this is not the only thing that's changed since 2020. Obviously, you know, you had the pandemic created this population, a generation of students that learned remotely, that missed out on some formative years, especially in math education, or had that disrupted. And then obviously the rise of AI has totally changed the nature of especially early level college learning and in high school preparedness as well. And so all these things are kind of mixing together, and proponents of test optional policy are actually at the University of California, it's a totally test-blind policy, say that there's a disparity in admissions that those test requirements exacerbate, racial disparities, socioeconomic disparities. And at a big, huge university, public university system like the University of California, that, you know, tries to serve lots and lots of students from different backgrounds, that implementing those requirements again could actually take away from opportunities for many students.
1: Liam, I'm glad you mentioned how huge the UC system is, educating 300,000 students, 10 different campuses. You've got Berkeley, and then you've got some newer schools as well, and they really cater to different students. So when a UC issues bonds, it's to cover a wide range of outcomes.
3: That's right. It's one of the biggest university systems in the country. You mentioned, you know, UC Berkeley, also UCLA. These are very selective top schools attracting lots of students across the country and across the world. You know, they admit like 10 or 11% of their applicants every year. And then you have like UC Merced and UC Riverside, which serve a much more local population, except the vast majority of their applicants. And so just the question of those admissions requirements is very different. The question of who those universities are serving and what the purpose of that kind of education is very different, which makes, you know, taking a system-wide approach to this very divisive policy that's you know, roiled campuses across the country for years, this question of SAT requirements, and you know, putting it across the entire very heterogeneous system is a little bit problematic, and we'll see if they differentiate.
1: All right, and we know that when UC does something, it doesn't happen right away either, so that's another thing to keep in mind. Liam, thank you so much. Our education policy reporter, Liam Knox, in Washington. Now, still ahead on Real Yield, July payrolls are coming out tomorrow. We're going to get a preview with our Mike McKee. 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
4: 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The new

0: reached at 4.2%. So it'll just tell us that the labor market is stable if we get those numbers, and the Fed won't have to pay a whole lot of attention to it. Now, if you do the WHIS function on the terminal, you come up with the whisper number, which is at the moment 57.
1: Wow.
0: No, the whisper number is 77. I'm sorry.
1: Okay.
0: Last month was 57. Whisper number is 77. The survey number is 82. So Wall Street leaning towards a slightly weaker payrolls report. But remember, you only need about 50,000 for the neutral employment rate.
1: Yeah.
0: So it's not something that would bother the Fed.
1: Did this week's ISM services report raise any concerns? Because the employment component of ISM services was weaker and actually fell below 50, which is indicates contraction.
0: I think that it raised questions, but not too much in the way of concerns yet. There's still a lot of strength in the health and social services areas. What we are worried about is what we saw in the ADP, which was the big loss in leisure and hospitality. But that's probably because the World Cup ended. So that is something that you just look through.
1: Okay. And when you said 4.2% for the unemployment rate, if you take it out like three or four decimal points, is it still 4.2%?
0: Well, that's a good question. It could round up a little bit to 4.3, but a lot will depend on how many people are in the labor force. Remember, we lost 720,000 last month. That's kind of an odd number, but it's probably a fluke. But we'll see.
1: All right. Mike McKee, thank you so much. Our international economics and policy correspondent. He will be on Bloomberg Television tomorrow at 8:30 a.m. breaking down the numbers when those jobs numbers drop. From New York, that does it from us here on Real Yield. Join us same time, same place next week. This was Bloomberg Real Yield. And keep it here for Balance of Power next in Washington.
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0: Live from Washington, D.C., this is Balance of Power with Joe Matthew and Kaylee Lines.
1: Iran says it has a deal, but not with the U.S. Welcome to the Thursday edition as the regime in Tehran rolls out a deal in principle with Oman to partially reopen the Strait of Hormuz. I'm Joe Matthew alongside Kaylee Lines in Washington. Thanks again for coming along. It remains, Kaylee, unclear what the U.S. thinks of this and whether the Ayatollah has even signed off.
2: Yeah, apparently he's hard to get in touch with these days.
1: So we
2: that
1: hear.
2: Has been true since he became the new supreme leader after his father was killed in his Israeli airstrike. Yeah. What we do know about this so-called deal in principle, assuming that it does ultimately get the sign-off from all parties here, is that this really is temporary in nature. Yes, it establishes different routes for shipping to get in and out of the Strait of Hormuz, entry and exit points that essentially hug the coastlines of each of these countries while they try to clear the middle of mines. But Iran is saying that this is not a full reopening, and it's also temporary in nature for a period of 2 to 4 months.
1: Right.
2: It doesn't seem like a permanent solution, and it certainly does not provide any kind of solution to the reason President Trump says they got into the war in the first place, which is for Iran never to have a nuclear weapon.
1: Well, there's also confusion, depending on the version you're reading here, about whether tolls or fees would be invoked. There's talk of some sort of maintenance fee or an environmental maintenance fee. Who knows? Either way, oil prices are higher. The market appears to be a bit skeptical of what's going on, and we haven't heard a peep from the president about this today. We will check in with Jeff Mason, who's live at the White House, been digging into this for us.
2: Yeah, the only thing we've heard from President Trump is a True Social post posted a few moments ago in which he's defending his defense secretary, Pete Hegseth, against reporting from the Washington Post that he's calling treasonous about an alleged dust-up between Hegseth and President Trump over munition stockpiles at Camp David just days ago. But the president says Hegseth is, he's extremely happy with the job that Pete Hegseth is doing. And he does mention Iran, saying Iran, where the country has been decimated for the purpose of not allowing it to ever have a nuclear weapon, is going very well.
1: Yeah.
2: Of course, we've heard that consistently.
1: We'll see if that emerges in the form of a deal. Richard Haass will join us, President Emeritus from the Council on Foreign Relations, as we tap the insights of an expert here on what might come next, because we have to talk about what's taking place in Lebanon as well.
2: Yeah.
1: And the markets are watching all of this, Kaylee, as we speak.
2: Indeed they are. And for more on the markets, we turn now, as always, to Charlie Pellett up in New York.
3: Hi. Thank you very much, Kaylee and Joe. Oil markets in specific. Going to begin with hydrocarbons, because we got West Texas Intermediate crude up now by 3.3%, $77.68 a barrel on WTI. Again, underscoring here, perhaps with an exclamation point, up now by 3.3%. Barrel of Brent, $82.62, up now by 4%. So we do have oil higher, stocks moving lower. However, NASDAQ just turning positive, barely up 2 points right now, up less than 0.1%. The S&P remains in the red. We're off session lows, still down 11, dropped there of 0.1%. Dow Industrials retreating from a record, holding above 54,000 as of now, 54,005. The Dow down 343 points, a drop there of 0.6%. The SOX, the Philadelphia Stock Exchange Semiconductor Index, it is advancing now by 1.5%. The VIX above 15, the 2-year 4.24%, the 30-year 4.66%, the 10-year 4.66%, the 30-year 5.20%. Gold down $7 the ounce to $42.39, down just about 0.2%. Again, WTI up 3.4%, $77.74 a barrel. Barrel of Brent, $82.67, up now by 4%. We are getting more details about the Iran-Oman drafted deal. Iran's semi-official Fars news agency says the passage of vessels belonging to the United States, Israel, and other, quote, hostile countries through the Strait of Hormuz will be prohibited. An Iran-Oman deal to partially reopen the Strait of Hormuz said to be in the final stages. Any deal has to be approved by Iran's supreme leader. And we'll have more coming up in just a moment right here on Balance of Power with Richard Haass, former president of the Council on Foreign Relations. Again, recapping, NASDAQ just turning negative, lower little change, down by half a point. We've got crude West Texas Intermediate up now by 3.3%. Joe and Kaylee, that is our Bloomberg Business Flash.
2: All right, Charlie Pellett checking on the markets for us. Thank you so much. As Charlie mentioned, the oil markets, the markets overall, of course, are keyed into any development when it comes to Iran in the Strait of Hormuz. And while Iran says a deal at least in principle, has been reached with Oman over transit in and out of the Strait of Hormuz on a temporary basis. It's not totally clear when that will be finalized and what role the U.S. will play and how this factors into the pursuit of potentially a wider agreement that would be inclusive of limits on Iran's nuclear program. Of course, President Trump still maintains that that is the goal here, and that there will be a deal, that he'd rather make a deal, as we heard from President Trump as he spoke in Las Vegas, Nevada yesterday.
4: I'd rather make a deal because I don't want to kill people. We were all set for the biggest attack since World War II, and they called me and they said, please don't do it, let's talk. And then they said, we never said that. But we are talking, let's see what happens. As soon as this situation ends with Iran, oil is going to go down to the floor, gasoline's going to go down.
1: Not much has progressed since we talked about this yesterday. Well, maybe I should clarify that, because not much has progressed with the U.S. Iran and Oman continue talking and apparently have a deal in principle. We saw this in the works yesterday. This apparently is about to emerge now, finalizing a draft agreement to reopen the Strait of Hormuz and give Iran oversight of the waterway. We'll see how long this lasts. Jeff Mason joins us now, Bloomberg White House correspondent. Delighted to say he's in studio with us today. We don't have, at least yet, any open events with the president where he might weigh in on this. Do we expect the administration would accept a deal I just described?
5: Good question. I mean, particularly the part about Iran having control over the strait is something that the president has vocally opposed and said that he would not support that. He's also been pretty vociferous in saying that Iran should not be able to charge any fees. He said, without really indicating how, that if any fees were going to be charged, it would be the United States that would do that. Apropos his events, he does have an event tonight in the Rose Garden at 7 o'clock that reporters are going to be able to go to. So maybe he'll say something about it then.
2: Uh-huh. Yeah, tell the Olympians, Team USA, about his grand plans in the Middle East. Do we know, Jeff, whether or not the U.S. blockade of the strait is going to be an ultimate factor here? Because, of course, in the original memorandum of understanding that is obviously well to the wayside now, the agreement was, yes, the U.S. would end the blockade in order for the strait to be open. Could these things be contingent on one another?
5: It seems like they could, and that's something that Iran has certainly said it wants, is for the U.S. to take its ships out of that area. But the president has maintained that presence. The United States has maintained that presence in large part to give him continued options with that blockade and just in general having forces in the region so that he can continue to make the threats even when he doesn't follow through on them.
1: Boy, really something. There are some confusing takes on whether there would be tolls or not. If you call it a service fee, as Iran is doing, is it still a toll?
5: I mean, I guess it depends on whether you care about the wording or not. Yeah. But if money changes hands and money is going into Iran's coffers, that seems like a toll to me.
1: Yes.
5: But whether or not it's called a toll or called something else, it has to do with money going into their coffers. Mm-hmm. And that, I don't think we can underscore enough, is a shift from 6 months ago, right? I mean, this is, and the president was so critical of President Obama's agreement with Iran and the agreement that was made under his tenure because of some of the money that ended up being freed up for Iran to use. In the long run, if this deal goes through and that money, this becomes a revenue stream, that might lead to some political criticism of President Trump as well.
2: A revenue stream potentially to the tune of billions of dollars
5: a year. No doubt.
2: Can I also ask you, Jeff, we just got this True Social post from the president pushing back on reporting in the Washington Post, suggesting he fully stands behind his defense secretary, Pete Hegseth. He has previously pushed back on the idea that the U.S. is running low on munitions. What is actually known here in terms of the U.S.'s remaining capabilities?
5: Well, there's certainly been a lot of reporting about a lack of munitions or running out. And so there seems like there's some there, even though the president has dismissed it. I would add, though, to that, or a caveat, that he's dismissed it before, but also I think he was on Air Force One when he was asked about this not too long ago, when he also said, I wish we had more. Mm-hmm. To me, that seemed like the president speaking the quiet part out loud, even as he dismisses reports that he's not happy about. He also is confirming the fact that the cupboard is a little bit bare, at least barer than he would prefer.
1: He posted about this, guys, on Truth Social. Large amounts are being manufactured and shipped to the U.S. as needed, referring to massive amounts of munitions. And Jeffy said the leakers of these treasonous statements are being hunted down. Is he talking about journalists or people in the Pentagon? Or?
5: Well, good question. Possibly both. I don't know the answer to that question. He's used the word treasonous, and he was using the word treasonous in the post right before I came on with regard to the reporting, which, of course, we object to. I mean, it's the First Amendment right of journalists and news organizations to report the news. But he has, for sure, gone after journalists and gone after leakers in a way that he did not in the first term. And I might add, also in the first term, he was often a source for people. And that's something that dates back to his time as a New York businessman.
1: You were there and you would know.
2: Well, he was also a first-hand source for a lot of this administration. He was picking up the phone a lot. I feel like that's happening less frequently. We aren't getting like the constant, just got off the phone with the president.
1: You've called him before.
5: I have. And he goes through periods where he takes our calls and periods where it's a little less frequent.
1: Goes to voicemail now.
2: Everything is
5: goes to voicemail sometimes.
2: All right, Jeff Mason covering the White House for us and here with us in our Washington, D.C. studio today. Jeff, thank you very much. And for further insight into the president's calculation and the position he finds himself in when it comes to Iran, we turn now to Richard Haass, Council on Foreign Relations President Emeritus, who's here with us now on Bloomberg TV and radio. Richard, welcome to Balance of Power. When we consider, I guess, first, the most immediate deal that seems to be on the table between Iran and Oman over the Strait of Hormuz, is it one you feel can be relied on? Is it a good one?
6: I'm not sure anything can be relied on in the Middle East. And even the question whether it's a good one, the question is whether it's a good enough one or whether it's the least bad one. And if the goal is to get the Strait of Hormuz open, which it should be, before the war, about one-fifth of the world's oil and gas traveled through it, plus a lot of other cargo, the idea that Iran would have a larger role now than it did then, I think, is inevitable. Wars have consequences. Iran will have a larger role even without charging a toll or a fee or whatever you want to call it. But I think it's something that's acceptable. We'll have to drop our blockade. And in my view is we should drop our blockade so long as Iran lets others use the Strait of Hormuz. We'll have to let them sell some oil as long as most of the other sanctions stay in place. I think that's probably as good as we can expect at this point.
1: Richard, it's great to have you back. What do you make of this move, strategically speaking, by Iran to just stop dealing with the U.S. and make a deal with its neighbor, Oman? Is this shrewd? What does the administration choose for its next play?
6: Well, what I would do is actually take a page out of Iran's book. This is such a poisonous quality to U.S.-Iranian interaction. I would say we actually ought to multilateralize this. It should not simply be Iran and Oman. It should not simply be Iran and the United States, the world. And certainly all the countries of the region have a stake in transit through the Strait of Hormuz. So what I would like us to do is enlist others diplomatically, get the Arab states of the region who have an enormous stake in what goes through there. Maybe get the Europeans, get the Asians, who people from Asia who import enormous amounts of energy from the Middle East, and have them all involved. So that way it's not simply Iran against the United States. I want it to be in many ways Iran against a big chunk of the world.
2: Well, and almost as if they could hear you, a U.S. official now telling Bloomberg that Hormuz is an international waterway and that no party controls Hormuz lanes or transiting, and that temporary Hormuz routes will be without impediment. So it's unclear if that's maybe signaling that the U.S. isn't necessarily liking what it's hearing here on the Iran and Omani front, Richard. But to your point about this being of global concern, who is it that needs to initiate such a thing if we are to get all of these different parties at the table? Is that a U.S.-led effort? Is that a U.N.-led effort? And why would it be an effort that Iran might be willing to cooperate with?
6: I would say to the U.S., could be European-led, could be countries, again, that of the region, could be Saudi and others led. Iran may not like it. Again, they have, though, a stake in opening the Strait of Hormuz, certainly so for two reasons. They want their own oil and gas to be exported. And second of all, ultimately, they want to collect a fee. This has become a big wartime objective of theirs. So I don't think this is impossible by any means. So I would push for it. Again, I don't think we have a whole lot of leverage. And all these threats of military force you had the president on a few minutes ago, quite honestly, are empty. Iran has absorbed an awful lot of punishment to little avail. And we can't escalate against Iran's energy infrastructure because the last thing in the world we want them to do is to attack the energy and water infrastructure of the neighboring countries. So these threats are quite, again, they're empty. And all they do is raise questions about American credibility. So I would put them aside and I would, you know, I would focus on other things, some diplomacy. I focus on longer term steps to reduce the importance of the Strait of Hormuz. We should encourage new ports, new pipelines, increased production of oil and gas from other parts of the world. We ought to be taking steps to improve the ability of local countries to defend themselves. In the short run, we're going to have to accept an outsized Iranian role. Again, wars have consequences. But over time, we ought to be focused on reducing Iranian leverage over the neighbors and over the strait, and then turn the focus to their nuclear program. That's ultimately as important, even more important than what happens with the strait.
1: Well, we know you're no stranger to Middle East wars, Richard, with your book, War of Necessity, War of Choice, which I think I see behind you there. I'm curious your take on this argument over munitions. The Washington Post today, the president's very upset about it, talking about the president boiling over at Camp David, yelling at Pete Hegseth about the lack of munitions. We know that we have run short to completely empty, according to Reuters, of attack missiles and other long-range missiles are simply expended. Is this a result of our lack of defense industrial base or a war that has been mismanaged?
6: Well, this is an unfortunate war that never should have been fought, but you're exactly right. What it really reflects is that we don't have the ability to produce significant numbers of weapons at reasonable prices in small amounts of time. We have a defense establishment. When Dwight Eisenhower gave his farewell address, he talked about a military-industrial complex. We have a military-industrial legislative complex. And by the time these three institutions get together, the Congress, the large firms, and the U.S. military establishment, we are inefficient and we're not nearly innovative enough. And the fact that countries like Iran are producing large numbers of these effective systems. Look at what Ukraine is doing. Ukraine is producing what? 6-7 million drones a year? For tens of thousands of dollars each. Why aren't we doing that? So actually, I think this highlights a scandal, if you will, that's been bipartisan. It's happened over decades. We've got to revamp and reorient our manufacturing base to essentially position us for contemporary warfare. And this war is a belated wake-up call.
2: Well, you mentioned Ukraine, Richard, in our final moment with you. This lack of munitions and defensive ones, especially that the U.S. experiencing, does have consequence for Ukraine, right, which desperately needs these defensive interceptors, as evidenced by the missile strikes we've seen Russia be able to conduct and civilians dying in Kyiv. What does this ultimately mean for Ukraine's ability to try to last here to get to a diplomatic outcome?
6: Ukraine is almost defenseless against Russian ballistic missiles that are produced maybe at the rate of about 100 a month. So one thing is, can we help Ukraine target the missile production plants? That's one thing. And two, Ukraine has to keep attacking Russia in Crimea, its energy infrastructure, ultimately to make Russia come to the point where it has to think about a ceasefire, that even though it can inflict pain on Ukraine, it also will have to suffer enormous consequences itself. That is potentially the preconditions of getting this war to move towards a ceasefire. We ought to help Ukraine get to that point.
2: All right, Richard Haass of the Council of Foreign Relations, or he's President Emeritus. Thank you so much for joining us on Balance of Power.
1: Much more to follow here, Kaylee, as we connect with our political panel. We want to hear from Rick Davis and Jeannie Shanzano on all of these developments or lack thereof, depending on which part of the story that you're talking about. The latest from Iran, as well as Israel and Lebanon, and the way forward when it comes to Pentagon spending. Alongside Kaylee Lyons, I'm Joe Matthew. This is Balance of Power, only on Bloomberg.
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0: It's 121 on Wall Street. We do check markets all day long here at Bloomberg. We have got the Dow, the S&P, NASDAQ all very much in the red. This is the price of oil continues to advance. Right now, West Texas Intermediate crude up 3.5%, $77.82 a barrel. That is fueling worries about inflation. Barrel of Brent, $82.73 now, up by 4.1%. Oil traders keeping a close eye on developments in the Middle East. As I mentioned, stocks in the red with the S&P now down 19, still holding above 7,700, 7,703, down 0.3%. Dow Industrials retreating from a record back below 54,000 now, down 440 points, a drop of 0.8%, with the Dow at 53,895. NASDAQ down under 0.1%. The NASDAQ 100 index down 0.2%. The SOX, the Philadelphia Stock Exchange Semiconductor Index, up 1.3%. The VIX below 16 now, with a two-year yielding 4.23% and the 10-year 4.66%. The 30-year 5.20%, all of this ahead of the jobs report tomorrow morning, 8:30 a.m. Wall Street time. Gold, little change, down under 0.2%, $42.39 the ounce. West Texas Intermediate crude up 3.5%, $77.82 a barrel. Lockup expiration day for the first tranche of SpaceX shares. They are trading higher today. SpaceX up by 2.1%. 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EasyJet, the ADRs, up by 2.7%. 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Joe and Kaylee, that's a Bloomberg Business Flash.
1: All right, Charlie Pellett, watching the markets for us. Thank you so much. And the markets, of course, are hopefully watching us here on Bloomberg TV and listening on Bloomberg Radio, but I'm sure they also are watching President Trump's True Social feed, especially if you're one of those who's paying for early access to True Social API, hoping to get an edge on whatever the president's going to announce that could be market moving. I'm not sure that his latest True Social post, Joe, would fall into the market moving category, as it reiterates a lot of the same when it comes to Iran, saying that they can never have a nuclear weapon, things are going very well. But really, this post is about pushing back on what the president is describing as fake news reporting in the Washington Post, which he calls treasonous, as it detailed an alleged dust-up between the president and the defense secretary, Pete Hegseth, at Camp David over the munitions issue. The president says that it's completely false, unfounded, and that he's extremely happy with the job that Pete Hegseth is doing, saying that he is highly respected within the military and has made tremendous improvements.
2: The rumor was started, he writes, by the Washington Compost. You get that? It's pretty good. One of the worst media outlets in the business, despite her telling them their story is completely false. The story is a ripper to read it. I can't imagine what it would have been like to be in the room at Camp David. Let's see how our panel feels about this. We want to get to the latest headline surrounding the war and the pushback from the president of the United States. Bloomberg Politics contributors Rick Davis and Jeannie Shanzano join now. Rick is our Republican strategist and partner at Stonecourt Capital. Jeannie is our Democratic analyst and democracy visiting fellow at Harvard Kennedy School's Ash Center. When you read the story, Jeannie, it does make you wonder how frustrated the president must have been. Boiling over is the language they use at Camp David, demanding answers from Hegseth on why he had been misled about our levels of munitions, which an issue that Hegseth apparently told him, quote, had been fixed, unquote. You can't fix that in less than a couple of years, right? It takes a while to make these missiles, doesn't it?
3: It does. And these are long-term problems, even predating, obviously, Donald Trump's administration. Although, of course, when you go to war, whether you go into Iran last year or you go to Venezuela or you go to Iran again this year, when you send munitions to Ukraine, as we have done, all of these things impact the stockpile. And can anybody believe the president wouldn't be frustrated by this situation? This was a war in Iran he thought was going to be over in 24 hours, a couple days, maybe a couple weeks. It's dragging down on, it's pulling down his support amongst not just Democrats, obviously, but independents, Republicans, his base. costs are rising. All of these things are the result of what he has done here with Iran. And of course, he's going to be looking to his team, and Pete Hegseth is leading it, and saying, what happened here? Because this is not the position I want to be in, as we are less than 90 days now to the midterm.
1: Mm-hmm. Well, and when we consider the position that the president is put in with these kind of reports, Rick, not even just about the interpersonal issues, perhaps, with him and members of his administration, but with the very question around the U.S.'s remaining munitions, this is a national security question. It's a question that I'm sure has influence on minds in Tehran as they're considering whether or not now is really the time to be making a deal with the United States. Is he right to be upset by the suggestion that we are at a strategic disadvantage militarily?
4: Yeah, I don't think it's a big secret that we've used up a lot of our stockpile. It's been widely reported, mm-hmm. really ever since the first 4 days of the attacks on Iran. And, you know, we've talked about the missile math for quite some time, and that, you know, what does Iran have and what do we have and how does it compare? So this is nothing new. I really don't think it has that level of a strategic importance, probably more important to the Ukraine conflict with Russia than it has to do with Iran. We've got lots of jet fighters that can deliver ordnance anytime we want on the Iranians, and we've done that repeatedly, even as early as last 2 weeks ago. So it's not like we don't have things that can replace that. It's the defensive stuff that the Ukrainians need that we're short of that they can't replicate, you know, and therefore the deal gets struck with Zelensky, you know, that, well, make your own. We'll give you a license for it. The problem is he's got to develop an industrial capability to do that. Look, fundamentally, Richard Haass said it. He was 100% right. We have a problem with manufacturing in the defense industrial congressional complex. This has been talked about for decades. John McCain used to rail about this 20 years ago. And the bottom line is that's probably what's more important, that if Secretary Hegseth had represented to Donald Trump that that problem was cured, he's kidding him. And we've now seen repeated examples of his cabinet secretaries, Burgum on the eclipse pool, Hegseth on this, basically tell him what he wants to hear and then hope that nobody walks through the front door saying, hey, this is not true.
2: Wow. Well, that's quite an answer, Rick. And when you look at the actual numbers, Jeannie, in the first month of fighting alone, the U.S. fired more than 850 Tomahawk cruise missiles, more than 1,000 Patriot and Terminal High Altitude Area Defense System missiles, THAAD system missiles. We fired more than 1,300 of the Army's tactical ballistic missiles in the initial weeks of fighting. And as Reuters has reported, our stockpile of ATACMS, the short-range missile in demand by Ukraine as well, is basically drained to the extent that there are none left. You do start wondering if Richard Haass is onto something when he calls this a bipartisan scandal. Do you agree?
3: 1,000%. And it predates Donald Trump, as Rick was just talking about. It is something that is a huge problem for U.S. security. I think the American people are right to ask something, Joe, which is that we are spending more on defense and our military than any other country in the world and in human history. Next year, they're asking for $1.5 trillion. And we find ourselves in this position. The American people, for all of us, that is just writ large of an inability to secure ourselves, to manage ourselves. We should be doing far better. This is part and parcel of what people don't like about Washington, D.C. And, you know, the president, as much as he doesn't own this particular issue, it's exacerbated by going into Iran, certainly. And of course, he's made his bed when it comes to not being told the truth by his cabinet members. He does not want to hear the truth. He has surrounded himself by people who are not experts, but people who are willing to tell him what he wants to hear and to flatter him. We hear it every time he holds these cabinet meetings live on TV. That is a problem that he has, given how he has structured his cabinet this time around. And he has a right to be angry and mad and frustrated. But it is certainly a lot of blame to go around in this administration and previous administrations. And what there's very little of is any answer out of Congress or anybody who is thinking about putting their hat in the ring to lead this country as to how we get out of this mess. It's an economic and a security disaster for the United States, and it makes us vulnerable around the world, not just in Iran and not just in Europe.
1: But when it comes to Iran specifically, Rick, as we, in Eugenie's words, find ourselves in a mess that we're struggling to get out of, Iran says it's reached a deal in principle with Oman to reopen at least partially the Strait of Hormuz. Unclear what role the United States is playing. Doesn't seem to be a permanent deal. And I wonder if you see it as one that at least is good enough for now, if it gets energy flowing more freely through the strait once again, or if it just underscores the notion that Iran has now much more control over an international waterway than it did before.
4: Well, like most people, I think we've got more unanswered questions than we do questions about this potential deal between Iran and Oman. It's certainly not a deal between Iran and the United States. And we've seen reporting just in the last few minutes about how the administration is basically saying we're not going to support any deal where they charge a fee or a toll for ships coming in or leaving the Gulf of Hormuz. So it's kind of hard to see how all of this is anything other than another bad day at the work at the office, you know, in the war against Iran. The fact that we aren't even party to the conversations, I mean, what's happened to our negotiators and all our middlemen that somehow now this is all being done by Oman and Iran, two interested parties to the economic upside of charging fees. I mean, like, it's out of control. And so I see nothing positive coming out of this. It doesn't address any of the sticky issues that we care about, and it changes the complexity of an international waterway that has served the economic community around energy for decades. That's a bad change and a horrible outcome to this incursion.
2: Jeannie, in our remaining moment, I'd ask you the question that Rick just asked, and your thoughts on this.
3: You know, I think there's no other option. This is what we are left with. You know, when it comes to tolls, we signed an MOU that gave Iran the ability to impose tolls after 60 days. We entered a war where everybody who has studied this knew they would close the strait successfully. And what has happened now is probably forever now, or at least in the short term, Iran's control over the strait is going to be to such an extent that we could have never imagined. And this is why people didn't want to go into Iran in the first place.
2: How have we ended up on the sidelines of these talks, though? Where are our negotiators?
3: Well, we have no role here because we have Iran with control of the strait. We can't bomb our way out of this thing. They and Oman, at least according to the MOU, had a right to enter these negotiations, and there's not much we can do about it. Now our best bet is to let them do this, get the channels open, and get energy moving. That's the best we can hope for now.
1: All right, Jeannie Shanzano and Rick Davis, Bloomberg Politics contributors in our political panel today. Thank you both so much. As we consider, of course, President Trump's insistence that the U.S. and Iran are indeed talking, as we heard from him in Las Vegas, Nevada yesterday, as he spoke in remarks that were supposed to be focused on the economy and did indeed touch on economic issues. Yes, gas prices tied to Iran, but also the president's economic policy around tariffs, in which he reiterated, as we've heard countless times before, how much he likes them.

0: items. What are you finding?
1: You bet. And it is surprising because it's been obscured by prevailing narratives. The U.S.'s largest trading partner behind Mexico is poised to attract record investment from outside its borders. You know, this is after foreigners poured the equivalent of $183 billion into Canadian stocks and bonds in the 12 months ended May. And that rivals the only period where we got as much or more, and that was since data was collected in 1990. Companies spent more than $44 billion during the second quarter acquiring Canadian assets. And that's the largest such investment from overseas since 2007. But it just gets even better than that. The Canadian stock market, which is corporate Canada, outperformed all of the major stock markets, the 10 largest, since Carney was elected or became prime minister, I should say. And that's a remarkable achievement because so many markets were booming at the time, and Canada yet appreciated more than 40% in this period since Carney became prime minister. Now, this coincides with Canada, if you go to World Atlas, is the most loved country besides Switzerland. Why? Because of its sane, stable policies, essentially. That's the reason. And who's running Canada? Well, he's a Rhodes Scholar. He ran the Goldman Sachs operation in Canada before he became the governor of the Bank of Canada, before he became the first non-British citizen to become head of the Bank of England. And that was during a very turbulent period known as Brexit. All of these things just show you that Carney, of pretty much everybody on the world stage today, has a stature, experience, knowledge, and it's being rewarded by money. And the interesting thing about money, it's not ideological. It's not partisan. Mm-hmm. It's not Republican or Democrat or liberal or conservative. Money looks for relative value, and relative value is prominent in Canada.
2: Well, so when we consider the president's repeated insistence that the United States doesn't need Canada or Canadian goods, he says it frequently as he talks about his tariff regime that he's tried to impose on Canada, now inclusive of products that would have been compliant with the USMCA trade agreement. What's more true, that the U.S. doesn't need Canada, or that maybe Canada doesn't need the U.S. as much?
1: Well, you know, we share the largest border, the two countries. There's nothing like it really anywhere in the world. And these two countries have been connected in so many ways, as I said, second largest trading partner, but also historically the most stalwart ally. And the fact is that the U.S. is very dependent on Canada, particularly for energy. You know, one of the stars of the stock market is Cenovus Energy, which is a Calgary-based oil and gas company, derives almost 50% of its revenue from the U.S., supplies American energy companies right now, which are under increasing pressure to keep costs to consumers from spiraling even higher under the tariffs and Trump's war against Iran. And so Cenovus is not an isolated example. We being the U.S., are extremely dependent on Canada. And by the way, chalk up one for Hollywood, too, because one of the stars of the summer season in movie land has been Odyssey. Well, guess where that's made? IMAX, which is in a Toronto suburb. And the stock, by the way, is having one of its best years ever because the movie is made, of course, with IMAX.
0: Yeah. I didn't know that, by the way, until I read the column. I had no idea IMAX was a Canadian company. As you write, Mr. Winkler, only 34% of Canadians have a favorable opinion of the U.S., down 20 percentage points since last year when Trump began his first term. And we hear stories when we talk to lawmakers. You know, Las Vegas hasn't seen a Canadian tourist in a while, and there are other examples of this around the country. What are the long-term effects of this change in sentiment on our economy?
1: So that's a wonderful question, because one of the biggest answers is Canadian provinces have a lot of authority. That's part of, you know, their democracy. And as a result,

0: Canadian provinces have said, okay, the time's up for buying American booze. And one of the biggest casualties is the California wine industry. Not that Canada has any kind of antipathy towards California. In fact, California and Canada probably have much more in common than the U.S. and Canada. However, alcohol is alcohol. And so Canadians have shunned, because of the Trump tariffs, American liquor, and that includes wine. And so the wine industry has just taken a huge hit since the Trump tariffs.
1: All right. Matt Winkler, the editor-in-chief emeritus of Bloomberg News and author of this new column, Follow the Money All the Way to Carney's Canada. Thanks for joining us. And of course, to read it for yourself, you can find it on the Bloomberg Terminal, OPIN Go, and online as well. And now we want to get a quick check on the markets as we work our way through this trading day. And for that, we turn back to Charlie Pellett, who's up in New York. Hey, Charlie.
2: Hi. Thank you very much, Kaylee Lyons. Indeed, the Dow, the S&P, NASDAQ, NASDAQ 100 Index, Russell 2000 Index, all trading lower. This is oil prices advance. West Texas Intermediate crude up 2.8% right now, 77.36. Traders keeping an eye on developments out of the Middle East. Barrel of Brent, 82.39. Brent crude up now by 3.7%. The S&P 500 index down 20 now to 7703, holding above 7700. We are looking at a drop right now of 0.3%. Dow retreating from a record, down 444, back below 54,000, down just about 0.8%. NASDAQ is down 0.2%. The NASDAQ 100 index lower by 0.4%. The stocks, the Philadelphia Semiconductor Stock Exchange, however, is advancing up 0.9%. 2-year yield, 4.24%. The 10-year, 4.66%. Spot gold right now, down, is trading lower by $4 the ounce, $42.42, a drop there of 0.1%. Recapping, stocks lower, oil higher, WTI up by 2.8%. Joe and Kaylee, that is a Bloomberg Business Flash.
1: All right, Charlie Pellett, thank you very much for keeping an eye on the markets. We're keeping an eye on Capitol Hill because the clock is ticking. Recess is looming. The jet fumes are in the air, unless they're not, for the United States Senate, which, of course, is trying to get out of town for a 5-week extended August recess. But the to-do list is quite long before that. And the Senate Majority Leader, John Thune, hasn't budged, really, on how much he would like to accomplish before he lets the chamber move on to their fundraising and vacations. We have a CR, a continuing resolution to keep the government funded, on the table. The confirmation of Attorney General Todd Blanche, which maybe gets easier now that Senator Ruben Gallego, a Democrat, is going to be absent due to his wife's appendix emergency, evidently. That does a math favor for Republicans. We have questions as well around whether or not they will try to advance a budget resolution for Reconciliation 3.0. I'm missing a few things here. Russia sanctions.
3: Clarity
1: Act.
3: We need a bell.
1: As well.
3: We ring a bell for each of these.
1: Yeah.
3: It's absurd. They're not going to get all of this done. The question is, could they get some of it done? And the sort of going thought here in Washington at the moment is probably not. Maybe everyone just leaves town and it all is waiting for them when they come back. I'll remind you, this is a 5-week August recess. I'm guessing this feeling is familiar to Patrick McHenry. Our Bloomberg Politics contributor, former Republican congressman from North Carolina, former chair of the House Financial Services Committee, and Speaker Emeritus is with us. Great to see you, Mr. Chairman. What do you think? It's the upper chamber. They're all going to just go to the airport tonight and go home, right?
4: Oh, of course not. No, look, I mean, this is so much of what happens in the Senate is about who's in the majority and what they put on the calendar. The calendar is then dictated about by events, life events. You referenced Senator Gallego's wife had an emergency appendectomy. Life will overtake the political control. Yes, and we wish her a fast and good recovery to the Gallego family. But life events do overtake what is possible for these legislative majorities. And they're both so narrow in both the House and the Senate, and they've got a major to-do list to resolve. So it all comes down to the slimmest of margins for these major decisions. But this is how the Senate works. They will get more done in a 10-day period of time than they've gotten done over the last 4 months. But that also cleans out the barn, and they can come back in the fall and have a more methodical approach to the September 30th government funding deadline by clearing the continuing resolution now. So some of this is making life better in the fall, but much of it is about cleaning up what has been left undone over the last few months.
1: I must correct myself, because apparently
5: this
1: Senator Gallego is not planning on missing the Blanche vote specifically. Maybe. After warning he might have to miss some votes and have attendance issues in the Senate, he says, "I will not be missing the vote on Blanche." So okay. I guess now if you're in Senate leadership, you're really hoping that Bill Cassidy and Lisa Murkowski do ultimately decide to vote yes for this nominee. That issue obviously is a pressing one, Mr. Chairman, but I wonder in terms of what realistically, if they get punted into September, the Senate is still going to be able to take up with the midterms that close. If the Clarity Act, in your mind, ultimately will die if it isn't actioned this week.
4: Well, I think what they want to have is the vote to get on the bill, the first vote to bring up the bill, and it's the first test of where the Senate majority lies or lack of majority. You need 60 votes to pass major pieces of policy. So this would be a test vote to suss out where members, where senators stand before leaving for the August recess. I think that is a helpful thing for closing out the big gaps of policy that these senators may think need to be addressed. But without the votes necessary, you can't see how serious negotiators are and how serious you have to take their threats. So I think that'll be helpful to close this thing out. It may be September, but it may be the end of the year post-election before the Clarity Act is finally resolved. Time will tell. But this test vote is the beginning of that ending point of Senate action.
3: So you're not giving up, it sounds like, on these. If everybody goes home, I mean, could this be a productive lame duck session? I'm not fooling. Maybe this gives lawmakers the clear to vote on things they wouldn't now.
4: Look, I served for 20 years in the Congress. In my first couple of years, I thought lame ducks were going to be super exciting, super interesting. And then I became very cynical of lame ducks. They're called lame ducks for a reason. It is a courteous way of saying a nearly dead duck, a dying duck. So this was much friendlier terminology than what we would say now on X and our debates now. I typically think lame ducks are really lame. There's all this great hype and hope. They're going to deal with tax policy they haven't dealt with over the previous 2 years or 4 years or 10 years. Government funding, they're going to do it in a methodical way. It's going to be very thoughtful this time, not chaotic like in the past. The only thing you can really depend upon with Congress, congressional action before the end of the year, is the National Defense Authorization Act. And that, too, you have this grand hope that it could be this major package where you could encompass all this additional policy, but at the end of the day, it usually becomes pretty narrow. So I think great hopes for lame duck are usually misguided, but I do think because things are so close on clarity that you do have a short list of issues remaining. Those that are actively engaged in this on the Democratic side have a list of no more than three or four issues that can be resolved. Ethics being the most politically sensitive, the most politically potent one, and Senator Tillis and Senator Gallego have worked really dutifully here to figure out a landing spot for enough senators to get to yes. And so we'll see if that can come together this week or what it tees up for the fall. But I'm optimistic that it eventually gets resolved before the end of this Congress.
1: Well, ethics in focus when it comes to clarity. Ethics also in focus in your former chamber, Mr. Chairman, as the Ethics Committee obviously not only published its investigation into your former colleague from North Carolina, Chuck Edwards, in which it's suggested that he engaged in unethical behavior in the way he treated some female staffers, hence why he is no longer running for re-election. They recommended his censure. They also have opened an investigation into Congressman Max Miller of Ohio as he faces allegations, which he denies, of domestic and child abuse. He maintains that he is going to stay not only in Congress, but continue his bid for another term. And I wonder, from the outside looking in, what you make of not only his situation, but the way in which leadership has handled it.
4: Well, the first thing is you have to have a really for leadership of both parties, you have to have real lines in the sand, and you have to be able to call that out clearly. And unfortunately, with narrow majorities in the House, there are political ramifications for having a high standard of ethics and ethics in the House of Representatives and what it does to your political party's brand. In the case of my colleague and neighboring district, Chuck Edwards in North Carolina, the Ethics Committee worked. The process worked. They took the accusation seriously. They investigated. They recommended a censure, which required a bipartisan vote of the Ethics Committee in an election year. That process worked very clearly, and Congressman Edwards did the right thing and quit the race. He should resign based off the serious allegations. The censure motion should be significant enough for him to return home to North Carolina and do the repair work in his personal life. When it comes to Congressman Miller, you have a nasty divorce between the daughter of the Republican senator and a Republican member of Congress from both states. They're fighting this out in the press. It is a very sad, horrible story of a family dispute and major allegations of domestic violence, abuse, and everything else that's been now argued out on X and in the public sphere. This is an unfortunate thing for the families involved, the people involved here, that too, the Ethics Committee needs to do its will and investigate these and see what the facts are in this domestic, in this he said, she said, the father-in-law said, the senator, the congressman fight. It's a horrible thing played out writ large. It's a really sad situation to follow.
3: Yeah, this is an ugly one.
4: It is.
3: Mr. Chairman, could both of these seats flip as a result?
4: Yes. Both are highly competitive Republican seats. In the case of North Carolina's 11th congressional district, they will replace Congressman Edwards. The committee process, there's clear law and a legal process in North Carolina for the replacement of somebody this late in the game, in election year. The Republican Party of the 11th district will meet and replace Congressman Edwards on the ballot. I think that takes this seat back into the Republican column. We'll see what happens in Ohio. I don't have the same granular details there, but these are both highly competitive districts in a highly competitive year that benefits the Democratic Party. So tough thing for Republicans to watch, but a huge opportunity for the Democratic Party to pick up these seats.
1: All right. Former Congressman from North Carolina, former chair of the House Financial Services Committee, Patrick McHenry, now a Bloomberg Politics contributor. Thank you so much for joining us, including on some of these sensitive issues. We didn't even have a chance to ask the former House Financial Services chair about the reporting Bloomberg has done today, matching some other reporting about President Trump's phone calls to the Fed chair, Kevin Warsh.
3: Regular call.
1: Repeated phone calls.
3: Yet
1: what's
3: no
1: that say for independence?
3: Rate cut. Hey, the spacewalk is still underway. What are they, on hour 7 here outside the ISS? They're working on the solar arrays. Great Americans. We'll have more in the late edition of Balance of Power, only here on Bloomberg.

0: bringing you up-to-the-minute news whenever and wherever it happens. I'm Lisa Abramowitz in Rio de Janeiro, and this is Bloomberg.
1: Today, Wayfair sees immense potential in brick-and-mortar stores.
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2: When customers who have seen us online come into the store, they're generally a bit surprised by actually the breadth of what we offer. 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But when you come into the store, you walk in, you see, you know, the market square, you see all these pillows, you see the decorative accents. So what we're seeing actually is that in-store, we do really well in some categories that online are, you know, less a percentage of the total.
3: How does technology help in kind of making it seamless online to store?
2: I think
3: vice versa.
2: The biggest thing is for the customer on the front end, that she can be in the store, that she can actually shop here, go back home, complete that purchase. And if you look at these sort of price tags and everything, they're all these digital tags. That's because they're the exact same price as they are online. So you're not going to be surprised that you saw something in the store and then you decided to purchase it online, that it's somehow different and that the offering is different. It's actually very consistent. But when she's here, she can have her app open and everything that she's doing here can be very similar to what she's doing at home. And I think that consistency is quite important.
4: The global economic playbook is being rewritten and the levers of power are moving in real time.
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0: 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I'm Scarlett Fu, reporting from America's biggest military shipyard. 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
7: And a very good afternoon, everybody. Yes, indeed. Across Bloomberg platform. On this Thursday, August 6, 2026, Carol Masser along with Tim Stenovek, live here at Bloomberg headquarters in New York City. We've got a day where stocks are down, bonds are lower as well, U.S. yields ticking higher on a renewed spike in oil prices caused by escalating tensions in the Middle East and a lack of clarity on a deal to revive the Strait of Hormuz. It looks like, sounds like, maybe, progress, but we're not really sure, are we?
8: Maybe. I mean, it depends on which side you want to listen to. And also, you know, the big question remains, what does it mean for vessels that maybe were aggressive to Iran?
7: I don't know. I'm just going to, you know, wait till it's signed, sealed, delivered, you know, on my desk kind of thing. Having said that, SpaceX shares actually higher in today's
8: 2%
7: session.
8: 2% to the upside right now, 1.8?
7: Yeah. Okay. So what? Bring on, you know, more than 900 million shares, over $100 billion worth of SpaceX stock.
8: I asked the question yesterday about what was priced in. We knew this was coming.
7: Yeah, that's true. That's
8: so
7: a good point.
8: Not everybody's unloading right now.
7: But investors.
8: Also, if you had a lot of shares, would you wait to sell because you're like, wait a second, I think this company's worth more?
7: Yeah.
8: It was 40% higher a few weeks ago. I would want to sell shares when the stock is higher. I don't know.
7: Like, do you buy into the story? Do you want to stick around or at least see it tick higher and above that IPO price? Are we above the
8: IPO price? Oh, are we above the IPO price as we speak? No, we're at 110 right now.
7: Okay, so we're not.
8: No.
7: All right, so maybe you're waiting for that. Hey, we're going to have more on the trade for you in just a moment. Ahead this hour, though, the AI spend as Alphabet lures investors again to a mega bond deal with high premiums. So we're going to get into that story. Just that whole AI spend, the CapEx spend, what we need to know with our Mandeep Singh.
8: Well, spending money, speaking of selling money, buying, selling, buying again, the life of a hedge fund that's been in the news a lot. We're going to talk situational awarenesses, return to investing, and where exactly that $400 million went.
7: Didn't they just sell to Ken Griffin?
8: They sold some to Ken Griffin, but they're making investments. It's still a $10 billion hedge fund.
7: Buying again, as we said. All right, we're going to get the deets on that. Hey, President Trump and Fed Chair Kevin Warsh, chatty, it seems. What we know about the talks between the two, what's going on? Is it unusual? We've got our own Mike McKee and Endicarin joining us for that in just a moment. And join our discussions. We love when you guys do that. Send us questions for Mike and Enda or anybody else who's coming up on the broadcast. 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We like it.
8: And send all complaints to Carol. Don't forget.
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8: 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Complaints to Carol Masser.
7: You always laugh at me. You're like, I can't believe you. I respond. Send them in, everybody.
8: All right. Charlie Pellett is standing by. He's got today's top news, business stories, and details on the trade. Hey, Charlie.
9: Well, hello there, Tim and Carol. Here's what's going on. Happy Thursday, by the way. Jobs Friday coming up tomorrow morning, 8:30 a.m. Wall Street time. Right now, we do have stocks moving lower. Oil is higher. People keeping a close eye on developments in the Middle East. West Texas Intermediate crude now up 2.8%, up $2.14 a barrel, $77.36 where we stand. Barrel of Brent, $82.44. Brent crude up now by about 3.8%. Bottom line, oil moving higher, stocks lower. S&P at 77.09, so holding above that big number. We've got the S&P down 13, dropped there of 0.2%. Speaking of big numbers, the Dow has dipped below 54,000. We're at 53,944 now, down 404 points, a decline there of 0.7%. NASDAQ down under 0.1%. NASDAQ 100 index lower by 0.3%. All of this, though, with the stocks, the Philadelphia Stock Exchange Semiconductor Index up by 1%. The 2-year currently yielding 4.24%, with the 10-year 4.66%, your 30-year 5.21%. Gold down $2.50 the ounce, just about flat on the day at $42.44, while crude, as we mentioned, pushing higher, WTI up 2.8%, $77.31 a barrel. You guys touched on it. Lockup expiration day for SpaceX. Again, SpaceX shares, they are trading higher today, up now by 1.9%. 110.30 on SpaceX, went out the gate last month at 135. Briefly, the super majors, the super oil majors, they are all trading higher today, along with the price of crude oil. And among some of those names, ExxonMobil up 1.4%, Chevron up 1.2%, ConocoPhillips up by 0.5%. Recapping, S&P down 0.1%. Carol and Tim, that is a Bloomberg Business Flash.
7: I got it, Charlie. Thank you so much. All right, folks. Hey, Chair Warsh, it's President Trump calling. I'm not sure it goes down like that.
8: I don't know. I don't think he calls him Chair.
7: You think he calls him Kev?
8: I don't know. We don't know how it goes down. Well, we do know that
7: is the
8: two.
7: Does call him Donnie?
8: The two are talking. I bet he calls him Mr. President.
7: I'm sure he calls him Mr. President. We're just having some fun.
8: We're going to have more fun with Bloomberg TV and Radio International Economist and Policy Correspondent Michael McKee. He joins us here in our studio in the Bloomberg News Washington, D.C. Bureau, and a current Bloomberg News Senior Federal Reserve reporter. And you and Josh Green reporting that President Trump has spoken by phone with Fed Chair Kevin Warsh since Warsh took the role, inquiring about forecasts, opinions. What else did you find out?
10: So we do know that they have spoken, as you say, on the telephone time. On the telephone, it's been described as irregular since Chairman Warsh took up the job in May. We don't know if they have discussed monetary policy per se. But the issues here are less, and Mike will know more than I, but less that the President and Chairman have spoken on the phone per se. It's more about, of course, the lack of disclosure and the backdrop being all of the political pressure on the Fed that I think is drawing so much scrutiny and attention on this now. But as of now, our reporting does confirm that the President has called Chairman Warsh on an irregular basis since he came back to office. We don't know if they have discussed monetary policy, but certainly it's turning the heads of Fed watchers today.
8: And I just want to just correct myself. Josh Wingrove, not Josh Green, sharing the byline with you on that, Enda. So apologize for that.
7: Yeah. All right. So still a great story. I want to bring Mike into this conversation. Mike, is any of this unusual that we have a president talking with its Fed chair?
11: It's the frequency is unusual in recent years. It used to be that the president felt very comfortable calling up Fed chairs or having them come in. And probably the most egregious example was Arthur Burns under Richard Nixon, who met with him a lot. And Nixon persuaded him to go easy on the monetary policy ahead of the 72 election. But you go back to Lyndon Johnson used to drag his Fed officials down to the LBJ Ranch down in Texas. So it's not completely unusual, but it hasn't been the practice of presidents in recent years. They meet irregularly with the Fed chair every once in a while. I think Jay Powell met with President Trump once and with President Biden once, and that's basically it.
8: What's if we think back to Fed Chair Jay Powell, and at least in his first term before he faced the ire of President Trump in the first term, there was a honeymoon period because President Trump did actually appoint Jay Powell in his first term. And he was reappointed by President Biden a few years later. What was the honeymoon period that existed from when he thought he was out of central casting until he thought he wasn't lowering rates fast enough?
11: It was when the Fed was at that point raising interest rates. It was 2019, of course, when we had the taper tantrum, the taper tantrum two, when the money markets were seizing up. And so the president was not happy at that point and stayed unhappy with Jay Powell.
7: And to come on back in, is it just that they're, what do we know about what they've been talking about? Like, is it the president reaching out on a variety of topics? Is it just exclusively monetary policy, or we don't necessarily know the specifics?
10: Well, we don't know too many specifics. I mean,
11: of course, when we had the taper tantrum, the taper tantrum two, when the money markets were seizing up. And so the president was not happy at that point and stayed unhappy with Jay Powell.
7: And to come on back in, is it just that they're, what do we know about what they've been talking about? Like, is it the president reaching out on a variety of topics? Is it just exclusively monetary policy, or we don't necessarily know the specifics?
10: Well, we don't know too many specifics. I mean, we've had some generalities on the topics, but not, we haven't been told it's on monetary policy, to be clear on that. But of course, we know the president's view on monetary policy already. I mean, he has now for, since he came back to office, has been calling for lower interest rates, and he believes the US can have lower interest rates. We know the pressure he put on the Fed under previous chairman Jerome Powell. He has been giving current chairman Kevin Warsh somewhat more leeway, saying he trusts his judgment, but nonetheless, the real test for that will come if we get into territory whereby, let's say, inflation maybe accelerates or continues to be persistent, doesn't show signs of cooling over. We get two readings coming up ahead of that September meeting. If we kind of get into that territory, we have more officials talking about the need to raise rates and putting pressure on the Fed to raise rates, and then, of course, it'll be interesting to see how President Trump responds then. And I'm sure that's when we really will know what he's thinking about Kevin Warsh so far.
8: That's why I asked about the honeymoon period.
7: Yeah.
8: Because we have some history about a honeymoon period here, and I don't know.
7: Do most presidents give their Fed chairs, some room to kind of settle in?
11: Well, in public, yes, because they don't. Donald Trump's the only one who's really gone after a Fed chair in public that I can think of since Lyndon Johnson, and that wasn't as much public as it was just made knowledgeable to other people. But right now, it's obviously very public because the president was continually going after Jay Powell, and he's still commenting on Kevin Warsh. He said just the other day that Kevin Warsh is doing great, but he's got all these bad people on the committee with him. That's the problem. Is does the Fed lose credibility because they're seen as being in under the president's influence? Put it that way.
8: But Enda, I mean, the bond market is going to do what the bond market does in any situation. And so, like, the Fed chair can say what he wants and the president can say what he wants, but bond investors are going to react to this in a certain way. And I don't know, maybe that's where the power is.
10: Yeah, I mean, there's going to be a sequence here. As mentioned earlier, we're going to have very important data sets coming up over the days ahead. Employment tomorrow, number one, that's going to be very important. I think the bigger story would be a downside surprise, actually, that would turn heads given the stabilization story we've had all year. Jobs tomorrow, then next week CPI, then whatever it is, 2 weeks after that we get PCE. So those numbers are going to dictate, I think, in many ways, what the Fed officials will say in their response. And of course, that in turn will dictate how the markets respond. And all of that will build up towards Jackson Hole at the end of August, and whether Chairman Warsh uses that as an opportunity to spell out some of his economic thinking, of course, all ahead of that mid-September meeting. So, you know, the bond market certainly has been clear in their response to the Fed chairman over the past week or so. But I think over the coming weeks now, it's back to the data in terms of a reset of this narrative in terms of where the Fed might be going next.
7: To, though, the Fed's independence, Mike, I want to ask you, because we just said, you know, just kind of looking at this Fed. I mean, Fed Chair Kevin Warsh is one vote. So even if he is swayed, and we're not saying that, there are the other voting members, right?
11: Who've not been shy about expressing their opinions.
7: Right.
11: We have the leaked comment about Chris Waller saying, you know, why are you bothering with these committees, the task forces? We have others who've pointed out that the chairman is just one of 12 votes, and the rest of us have votes as well. And we've got at least five now who have come out since the meeting saying they would have preferred to raise interest rates. So it's not like he's leading the Fed in a new direction yet.
7: One thing I want to bring in, too, and Enda, you and Josh Wingrove write in your story, the president's public treatment of Warsh has been different. During his swearing-in ceremony, President Trump said he wants the Fed chair, quote, to be totally independent. So he does kind of gently remind, or not so gently, every once in a while, right?
10: Yeah, well, I mean, it wouldn't be hard for things to be at least somewhat better between the president and the Fed, given how rock-bottom relations hit between Chairman Powell's Fed and the White House. So that, like, that's the starting point for this. But, you know, as Mike was saying earlier, there's a feeling that the president is giving some leeway here to Chairman Warsh. He's letting him, you know, set the tone, set the narrative, feel his way a little bit in all of this. But this is going to come down to the data. If the inflation data over the weeks ahead is somewhat, you know, muted, cool, whatever term you want to use, that takes pressure off the Fed to raise rates. If it's not, then that whole narrative will be lit up again, and that's where the rubber really will hit the road.
8: Mike, does tomorrow's jobs number matter?
11: Only if we get a negative, a big negative surprise. The Fed's looking at the unemployment rate. It's not supposed to change at 4.2%. If it comes in at 4.2%, they'll say the economy is not slowing significantly. It's not a threat. So we don't need to look at rate cuts or back off of rate increases because of that. If we got a very bad job creation number and unemployment went up a little bit, then that makes it much harder to argue, even in the face of some falling inflation, that you should raise rates.
7: Is the unemployment rate, Mike, we were talking on our call, I'm like just thinking about the U.S. labor market, because we don't have immigrants coming in. In fact, we have people leaving. And I just do wonder about the pool of workers. And, you know, is the data, it's the available workers, right, that are out there that determines all of this? So,
11: well, it's also demand by employers.
7: Okay.
11: And what we've seen is a big fall off in demand because of all the uncertainty that's gone on over the last 18 months. Companies have been just waiting to see whether they need more people. They may be running a little lean at this point, given the consumer demand has held up, but they don't want to hire and then have the president impose tariffs that will increase their costs, or if inflation is going up because of the war, people stop spending. So everybody's just been kind of sitting in place. And so the demand has been low, which is one reason you're seeing very low job creation.
7: Mm-hmm.
11: But according to the JOLTS numbers, there's still a lot of openings and a lot of people who would be looking for work, but right now the market is kind of frozen.
8: You know, it's Mike, you remind me of a conversation that we had yesterday with Con Davis, the CEO of Byrna Technologies. They make non-lethal defense, personal mm-hmm. defense technology. And Carol, you pushed him on this about asking him about consistency from the administration. He said he was very clear. He's like, I want a more consistent message from this administration. I don't want as much volatility as we've seen. Enda, does that start to affect productivity, because there is so much uncertainty, not just with tariff policy, but with other policies as well coming from Washington?
10: Well, I mean, the productivity story, it's always complicated, but it's especially complicated right now. I mean, the numbers this morning were okay. I've seen some people say that they were a little bit on the soft side, but the big story, I think, on productivity right now is how is AI diffusing through the economy, and by extension, how is that impacting productivity, which is going to be critical for the inflation story in the not so distant future. And I think right now most people would say to you that I think less, you know, productivity has increased, but that's to do with small business creation since the pandemic. Maybe other factors are playing. Maybe deregulation is part of that story that can't be stripped away completely. But I think a lot of it is to do with small business creation. But the real question mark is, how is AI going to impact that? So far, there's little evidence of it impacting the productivity data, but that's going to become a very important question in the not too distant future. And that's going to be very important for the Fed too.
7: Folks, just about a minute or so left here. I want to save 30 seconds for each. What is the biggest risk to the economy? We've seen energy prices tick up today, Mike. We've seen yields tick up as a result. Concerns that the Fed might have to raise rates to curb some of these higher price pressures. What is the biggest risk to the economy right now in the U.S.?
11: Well, I would say there are two risks. One is that the war accelerates and prices go way up, and that hurts consumer spending and businesses have to lay people off. And the other, I would say, is what's going on in the equity markets, because they are so high at this point and money just keeps pouring in. I look at the Google debt sale today.
7: Yeah, 10 tranches or whatever, yeah.
11: And it just kind of sets you up for the feeling that when things go wrong, which they will because they inevitably do, that we could have a serious crash. And then that takes away the confidence and takes away people's desire to spend money.
7: 30 seconds for you, Anda. Biggest risk?
10: I think it has. Yeah, I think it's inflation. Does inflation, you know, start to accelerate and take off again? And if it does after years of stinging price hikes, then that's going to become a real problem if it becomes embedded in people's expectations for the near term.
7: All right, folks, thank you so much. Bloomberg TV and Radio International Economics and Global Policy Correspondent Michael McKee here in studio, out there in our Washington, D.C. Bureau. Enda Curran, he's Bloomberg News Senior Federal Reserve Reporter. He's still to come. We're going to talk a little bit more about Alphabet and that mega bond offering with our own Mandeep Singh. That's coming your way at 2:40. When we come back, though, situational awareness.
12: They're spending money.
7: Yeah, they are spending money. What we know when we come back to you on this Thursday. Stick around, everybody.
13: How your business day ends often depends on how it begins. Bloomberg, Dave.

0: 2:21 on Wall Street. We do check markets all day long here at Bloomberg. A turnaround for NASDAQ in the green. We're on the countdown to tomorrow morning's jobs report. Oil higher, most stocks lower. Right now we've got the S&P little change, but still down under 0.1%. Well off session lows, down now by 3 points. NASDAQ, as I mentioned, back in the green, up 15 right now. The NASDAQ composite index up 0.1%. Techs, though, lower. We've got NASDAQ 100 index down 0.1%. Dow Industrials at 53,963. The Dow tumbling 382 points, down now by 0.7%. The SOX, the Philadelphia Stock Exchange Semiconductor Index, up by 1.5%. A 2-year, 4.24%. 10-year, 3.67%. 30-year, 5.21%. Again, all ahead of the jobs report tomorrow morning, 8:30 a.m. Wall Street time. And we'll have complete coverage on Bloomberg. Right now, we've got gold flat on the day, 42.48 the ounce. Crude, a rally there, up 2.8% on WTI, 77.34 a barrel. Brent, 82.47 a barrel of Brent, up by 3.8%. Lockup expiration day for the first tranche of SpaceX shares. SpaceX right now up 1.6%, just about $110 a share. You recall last month it went public at $135. Carolyn, Tim, that's a Bloomberg Business Flash.
1: All right, let's get to it. Hey, Charlie, thank you so much. This is our most read story on the Bloomberg. I was just checking. Just days after his hedge fund was on the brink of collapse, Leopold Aschenbrenner has made his return to the investment scene. He's plunked down about $400 million to back a privately held company. This is according to people familiar with the matter. Digging into it, getting the details, trying to find out more is Hema Parmar. She is Bloomberg News hedge fund reporter. She was the first to report this out. She joins us now here in our New York studio. It is amazing how just a couple of weeks ago, nobody was talking about this fund, yeah. Right? Am yes. I fair to say that? And all of a sudden, here we are. All right. In just a few days, the fund had to sell assets. Citadel's Ken Griffin bought them at a discount. Mm-hmm. Then we know those investments juiced Citadel's returns. Yeah. And now situational awareness is buying again. Whoa.
2: Yes. A lot in a span of two, three weeks. They're back investing. So they bought a stake in a private company, investing $400 million on Monday. And that adds to about $100 million they invested in like late July.
3: I think that's a really important distinction that you made. It's not that they're going out and as far as we know. Mm-hmm. Buying tech stocks with leverage.
2: Right.
3: Which is what got them into trouble before.
2: Correct.
3: This is actually what kept them out of total trouble before, was that huge stake that they had in Anthropic. Mm-hmm. Because you can't just easily sell that. It's not mark to market every single day. It doesn't have price swings and price fluctuations. So is this a departure from what they were doing before? Mm-hmm. Is it similar to what they were doing before? Do we know if there's a difference?
2: Yeah. So they took off all the leverage when they paid off their margin calls with this chunk of money they got from Citadel and selling their portfolio. So, you know, they're not levered and they've covered their shorts. So when we look at the fund now, it's private positions and it's the remaining stock portfolio that they didn't sell off. This investment does show that they're pushing more into the private space, at least with this one investment. We've yet to see what they will continue to do in the future, but it's sizable, $500 million and a big ticket, really just days after this near collapse.
3: So not fair yet to say that they're moving away from long short positions in public equities.
2: Mm-hmm. We don't know. Been becoming
3: venture capitalists.
2: Yes. No, we don't know. Okay. We don't know how much they still have in the stock book. Whatever they do have has likely rallied a great deal because there was that spike after the deal was announced in the last couple of days of July.
1: Yeah.
2: So they may still have a sizable stock book. We just don't know the split of their assets with publics and privates.
1: Must have been a great wedding. Or honeymoon. Or quick honeymoon. Like, we should remind everybody that in the middle of all of this, he got married.
2: He got married literally last weekend. And so this deal happened on the Monday. And he told investors that if they want one-on-one meetings with him Monday, Tuesday, Wednesday, then he is around to take those. So literally days after his wedding.
3: Maybe the honeymoon's later.
2: We don't know.
1: I think what's also fascinating, I mean, Hema, you've been covering this, all the twists and turns. Yeah. I mean, let's go to the Citadel point, right? Ken Griffin, as you reminded us, this is something he does, coming in and buying discounted assets. And so he was there to do that. What did it do to returns at Citadel?
2: So the Citadel's returns for the month were about flat. They had made less than 50 basis points for the month of July. After this deal, they were up nearly 6% on the month. That is how much money, that's more than the amount of money they had made year to date. They were up like 5.5, 5.6 year to date. Now they're up closer to 12, boosted by this deal that has really juiced that returns, bringing it from like less than a percent to nearly 6.
3: So what's this $400 million investment? What company did it go to? Because you and Ed Ludlow have been doing some digging on this.
2: Yes. So we don't know yet what the portfolio company is. We know that it's a company that's been backed by Sequoia in the past. We suspect that it's a sizable raise if Situational Awareness is putting $500 million. If Sequoia is involved, it would make sense that whatever the company is doing a multi-billion dollar raise, because you wouldn't want too much risk if you were an investor. So we are still curious to figure out what company it is. Yeah, we don't know yet.
4: But he's active. Like, it's just...
2: But he's active.
4: He's kind of a fascinating creature. Mm-hmm. Like, we've talked about how young he is, how young he was when he went to Columbia, you know, connections with SBF, and also, is it OpenAI, Sam Altman? Like, it's just a fascinating creature. You have yet to talk to him?
2: He has, the firm has declined comment for the many times that we have.
4: But he does talk to people. Like, we've seen some podcasts and stuff, right? But he's kind of a quiet soul.
2: Mm-hmm. He's done podcasts. And sometimes we see this in the venture capital space. Firms will tend to do more of the podcast sort of narrative than necessarily like news interviews. It depends on the personality. And this firm, while it's a hedge fund, while they did long stocks and short stocks and privates, it does fit a little bit more into the venture capital space. Most of their investors are venture capital individuals, founders, potentially employees. We see the hedge fund money is not really coming from institutions, but rather some of the hedge fund founders. Like, it's been reported Dan Sundheim is an investor, Feroz, who is a former Tiger Global executive. So wealthy individuals' money, but more people that have tended to lean into venture capital.
3: So the question about, you know, and we touched on this a little bit last week when the turmoil was happening, but the investors, the current investors in the fund, and what sort of lockups exist? Are people calling to get their money back? Like, what is the sort of reputational risk that happens in a situation like this?
2: No, that's a great question. So when we look at the lockup, there is a multi-year lockup. So investors are stuck for some period of time. When it comes to private investments, by definition, that stuff's liquid. So you're in it for as long as you're in it for, the fund is in it for. And frankly, with companies like Anthropic, you kind of want to be in those positions. Keep in mind, they considered selling a lot of their privates before they got that Citadel deal. So they were willing to potentially part with these coveted Anthropic stakes in advance of getting the better deal with Citadel.
4: Because they might have had to, right?
2: Because they might have had to. It shows just they were stretching for any amount of capital quickly to meet that margin call.
4: It's kind of fascinating, this whole story. I mean, I know we talked about his origins. How did he start his fund? Was it just a bunch of Silicon Valley types who wanted to invest with him?
2: Yeah.
4: I mean, he was a young individual, and I'm not going to put anything against youth, because they are, you know, that doesn't necessarily, young or old, doesn't necessarily guarantee one thing or the other. Yeah. But I'm just curious how they came to put their faith in this individual.
2: No, that is another great question, especially as we've seen what has unraveled very, very quickly.
4: Right.
2: And the risks that come with a highly levered, highly concentrated investment. He started a couple years ago when he created this manifesto that was called Situational Awareness, a very long document that pontificated about AI, its future, its risks, and gathered a great deal of following, started his hedge fund with like a few hundred million dollars a few years back, and people started watching very closely after his manifesto. He got a lot of interest because of the thoughts he was talking about, and people started following his book. He raised a lot of money really quickly. We think this year he raised a ton of capital. Grew to $45 billion as of this month, spiraled down to $10 billion. Huge decline. And look, we've seen this story before. We've seen this story when it comes to highly levered investments, highly concentrated. The saving grace in some ways was this private book. That's why he's still $10 billion, is because you have a solid chunk of capital and he didn't sell everything. But, you know, investors don't want to see this sort of spiraling. And we've seen a lot of other hedge fund returns come out in the past couple days. And there has been pain across other AI-focused funds, but not pain like this.
4: That's what kind of blows my mind. You know, I think about the initial capital that's come in or that got them going and then continued to come in. I mean, you're right. Like, investors don't want to see a swing like this, right? I mean, that's not the idea of a hedge fund.
2: It's true. You want volatility, but not crazy volatility. When you're up hundreds of percentages early in the month, that's a bit of a red flag.
4: Which is what... who we talked to that used to work for Cliff Asness, his fund, that whole idea that when it was up 400%, that should have been a red flag to everybody.
2: Yes.
3: So we want to talk to you about some of the other hedge funds that you cover and just what performance we have thus far as we get further into the second half of the year. You said July was bruising for other tech and AI-focused hedge funds. What have you found?
2: Yes. So Whale Rock is a big hedge fund. They are focused on AI. They are somewhat concentrated. They were down 22% for the month. They are still up like 30%, 34% for the year. So it does show the hedge funds that we're seeing that are down for the month are still up a lot for the year. For the ones that focus on AI, Coatue was down 8% for the month. It was his worst performance in over a year, still up on the year.
4: It's interesting, too, though. You get an idea of how much exposure there is to AI. But it's hard not to, right? If you are invested in any of these big tech names, whether you like it or not before, like, you're exposed to a lot of AI. Like, you think, I was listening to something on, maybe it was surveillance this morning, just this whole idea about, you know, I think somebody asked an investment advisor, you know, are your clients asking for more exposure to AI? And they're like, well, you are exposed. If you bought an index fund,
3: we're using it as this catch-all term, but there were certain companies that Aschenbrenner and Situational Awareness were invested in that are not necessarily the hyperscalers that are associated with as being beneficiaries of AI.
2: There were.
3: And they were companies that were very volatile.
2: Yes. And I think when we look at, like, the funds that did do well, some of them are the quant funds. During the pandemic, when the humans were doing really well, the quants were really struggling. And in a moment like this, we actually did see some of the quants doing well, like a Renaissance fund up more than 9% for the month, an equities fund run by computers outperforming the humans that are also doing this. So that's
4: taking out the emotion or whatever,
3: or the AI is better risk.
4: Yeah.
3: That's what it could be.
4: So next focus for you in this, is it finding out where he's putting his money at this point?
2: Where he's putting his money, what he's doing next, how investors are thinking about the future of this fund. I mean, there's a lot of questions. We haven't seen an unraveling like this in a little while.
4: And investors, can they pull money quickly or no? There are rules here.
2: So there is a multi-year lockup. And it may depend when the investor got in. If they got in very early, they might have their lockup expire sooner. But that investor might not want to leave because they're still up a lot since inception. But if you're an investor that came in later, like in the past quarter, you're in a lot of pain. You might want to get out, but you're probably locked up for a few years.
4: Great stuff. Thank you so much. Hema, thank you. Hema Parmar, she is Bloomberg News hedge fund reporter. As we mentioned, first to really bring this to our attention, reported out her story, the most read on the Bloomberg. When we come back, bring on the bonds.
3: Alphabet certainly is, and luring lots of investors with its high premiums. That's next on Bloomberg Business Week Daily.
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0: Saturday on Wall Street. We do check markets all day long here at Bloomberg. NASDAQ back in the red. Oil pushing higher. The Dow, the S&P, NASDAQ, NASDAQ 100 index all declining. Right to the numbers with the S&P down 11 now. It's 77.12 for NASDAQ. For the S&P down 0.1%. NASDAQ is down 0.1% as well. The NASDAQ 100 index now down 0.3%. The Dow at 53,939. Right now, the Dow is down 410 points, a decline there of 0.8%. Rally in oil prices, sending stocks lower while lifting treasury yields. We do have the 10-year currently yielding 4.24%, the 10-year at 4.66%, the 30-year 5.21%. Spot gold down $3 the ounce, just about flat on the day at $42.43 the ounce, but crude up 2.8%, WTI 77.30 a barrel, barrel of Brent 82.44, up by about 3.8%. Burger King's U.S. sales surged last quarter. Comparable sales jumped 8.5% in the 3 months through June 30th. Now, Burger King is part of Restaurant Brands International, which owns Tim Hortons and Popeyes. QSR is in quick service restaurant on the ticker. Shares of Restaurant Brands International down 1.5%. We also heard from Papa John's International. That stock plunging now down 17.6%. Sales shrank again. Company also cut its outlook for the remainder of the year. Coming up after the close of trading, Airbnb shares today down by 1.3%. Carol and Tim, that's a Bloomberg Business Flash.
1: All right, Charlie, thank you so much. So one of the stories on our radars, actually a lot on this Thursday, this was about tech companies borrowing to fund artificial intelligence investments, and investors are growing wary of the debt, with two of the last three commercial mortgage bonds funding data centers having to widen pricing to attract demand. I just feel like, I don't know, there feels like there's little things that are making us kind of look at all of what's going on. And then there's what happened today with Alphabet.
2: So that's a little different. A situation.
1: It's like, bring it on, Alphabet.
2: Yeah, the Alphabet drew about $115 billion of demand for its jumbo bond sale. It was looking to raise as much as $25 billion from its latest U.S. investment-grade bond offering. It's a deal that tests investor appetite for AI-related debt. I think test was passed by with flying colors.
1: Yeah, does sound like they are definitely hungry for it. Hey, let's get more on Alphabet. There's a lot going on. It's an important company to watch, as we always remind you. With us, gratefully, is Mandeep Singh. He's Bloomberg Intelligence Global Head of Technology Research. He's here in studio. Mandeep, 10-part U.S. dollar investment-grade bond sale, drawing tons of demand. First of all, maybe this is stupid, but what do they need constantly all this money for?
3: Well, now they need it all the more because they're raising their CapEx for next year, and they said significantly.

0: significant increase, even though they didn't quantify. And based on our numbers, we are looking at a $300 billion CapEx number just for Alphabet. And it cannot be financed with their operating cash flow anymore. So they have to raise money. Yeah, they did equity financing. Mm-hmm. And now the debt financing.
1: Why not raise more than $25 billion if there is so much demand out there?
0: They could. I mean, I think they are probably going to...
1: Take advantage
0: of it. No. But this is not the last time they are issuing a new bond. So, and they have also issued a 100-year bond. So to my mind, they will continue to raise.
1: At what cadence do you think?
0: I mean, the fact that they want to be very aggressive with CapEx, and it seems like compared to Microsoft, which didn't say we are looking for a significant increase, Meta said they are not raising their CapEx for 2026. So Google is the one who is coming across as more aggressive now in terms of their CapEx plans relative to the other hyperscalers. The other one who is aggressive is SpaceX.
2: Mm. Yeah.
0: But SpaceX, unlike Alphabet, doesn't have the balance sheet and the cash flow to get, you know, oversubscription like the one that we saw with Alphabet. So that's the big difference. Alphabet can afford to do it, and they will do it. SpaceX may have a harder time in terms of raising this kind of money.
2: Robert Schiffman, who does credit research for Bloomberg Intelligence, he wrote about this too, and he reminded us that Alphabet has already raised about $52 billion across the U.S. and Canadian dollars, sterling, euro, Swiss francs, and yen in 2026. And then he does say the 10-tranche deal suggests issuance will remain a recurring theme. So we're probably not there yet. Is this about, you know, I was reading, it was either the New Yorker and also maybe the Times or something, just this race, and it's not just a U.S. race, Mandeep, it's China also. Is it he who or she who overspends or spends, outspends, is going to be the leader in this industry wherever it lands? Is that what this is about?
0: So right now, when you look at what are the parts of this AI infrastructure build out where you can see a clear ROI, it's your cloud hosting, cloud rental, which is why I feel SpaceX made that pivot, because they can see companies, the hyperscalers, Microsoft, Amazon, Google, at the scale they were at, now they're seeing accelerating top-line growth because everyone wants to consume tokens, consume compute. So even though you're not seeing a huge ROI in terms of the application side, it's the chip makers, the memory guys, the cloud guys. Those are the companies that are actually seeing tangible acceleration to their top-line growth. So why not keep doubling down, which is what Alphabet seems to be doing? And they have a vertical integration play. They do their own TPUs, their chips. They deploy their chips on their own cloud, and they're able to monetize it at a much better margin, which is why their margins are expanding relative to the other hyperscalers that have to buy NVIDIA chips.
1: The CapEx story is it's like we talk about it every day.
0: Yeah,
1: this is the story that it's been driving equity markets for years at this point. When do we start to talk about the actual ROI that companies that are not within the space but are adopting the technology are actually getting? Like, we get a little bit of that now, but I mean, when are we going to see this actually change the ability for Procter & Gamble to sell more toilet paper or toothpaste?
0: I mean, I feel a lot of that ROI around AI spend is geared towards optimizing their cost structure right now at the back end. Okay, do I really need to grow headcount in a big way to support my IT systems? Probably not. There could be a lot of optimization now that can be done using AI, using the tokens, than I wasn't able to do before.
1: So in other words, doing more with less.
0: More with less, yes. Productivity is a big part.
1: Are we seeing that play out on a wide scale yet?
0: I mean, coding agent is that one use case that has taken off in such a big way, and it's a big market. I mean, there's no denying the fact that everyone wants a piece of that coding agent because everyone can see software developers being more productive. I mean, if 70 to 80% of the new code is being written by AI, that is what makes the developers productive. And now they are extrapolating that to other types of knowledge work. But software development has changed completely because of AI.
2: I want to throw into this, and I don't know if it's significant, but I'm curious. We wanted to get your take on it. Google concentrating its AI leadership at its Mountain View, California headquarters. And our story wrote out to gain momentum in the accelerating race against Anthropic and OpenAI. Is that a significant move? Or is, are you hearing, like, what are you, is just Alphabet, Google all in, and they are really kind of hunkering down here?
0: I see it as a slight negative, the fact that they had some high-profile departures, you know, Jeff Dean and, you know, the prior departure of Noam Shazier. Like, these are guys who have got so much credibility in their respective fields, and, you know, losing them can never be good. I mean, yes, they want to speed up their model releases. I think if there's one hole I can find in that Alphabet thesis is they've been slow to release new models. They've got everything going on the infrastructure side, chips and cloud. But when it comes to model releases, they have trailed frontier models like OpenAI and Anthropic. They don't have an equivalent of a Fable 5 or the latest ChatGPT model. So from that perspective, they have to play catch up. And I can see why they would want to, you know, shift things just to speed up that model cadence, because that's what they're being questioned upon is, why is there no latest Gemini model released by this time?
2: Where is it? Where is it? All right. For those who missed out on this bond offering, there's going to be more, right? There's going to be more.
0: Like, I think so, most likely.
2: Don't worry. It's all coming. Thank you. As always, Mandeep Singh, Bloomberg Intelligence Global Head of Technology Research, making sense of some of the headlines, which is the story we talk about every day.
1: Yeah.
2: This spend.
1: We are grateful to Mandeep for coming on with us seemingly every day. So.
2: It needs to be Friday. We're a little worn out. I'm just going to put it out there.
1: Mandeep's not worn out.
2: No,
1: he still hangs out with us.
2: I don't know how he does it. I don't know. You know how we talk about making people honorary anchors? He's
1: Mandeep,
2: another one of them.
1: He's absolutely one of them.
2: Stick around, everybody.
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1: All right, everybody, we are getting ready for the last hour of trade on this Thursday. Carol Masser, Tim Stenovek live at our Bloomberg headquarters in New York City. What does that mean? It's a bit of a different trade. We are down just off our lows of this session, down when it comes to stocks, down when it comes to bond prices. S&P right now down about 12 points, not even a decline of 0.2%. NASDAQ 100 down about 0.3%, down about 98 points. We have seen yields move up. Again, confusion, tensions, what's going on about the U.S. war in Iran and peace movements and actions to open up further or really get the Strait of Hormuz back to where it was before this war. Energy prices have moved up. We've seen WTI up more than 3% today. And as a result, you have seen U.S. Treasury yields move up. Right now, I'm looking at a 10-year with a yield of 4.66, shorter end of the yield curve, 4.24 on that two-year note. But that as expectations that if this is kind of the world we're living in, if this continues to persist, you're going to see the Fed probably have to raise rates sooner rather than later.
2: Yeah, the Fed can't bring more oil to market, though.
1: No, but it can certainly raise rates to slow down the economy and help kind of pull rates down. But, yeah.
2: Well, on that, Carol, our team reporting just in the last hour that Iran will seek to bar U.S. and Israeli ships from the Strait of Hormuz and require compensation from hostile countries before they're allowed to use it. That's according to local media reports on a proposed Iran-Oman deal. And as Paul Sweeney reminds us, every day. I mean, this the status quo before February 28th, when the U.S. and Israel went to war with Iran, was that the Strait of Hormuz in international waters was open.
1: Yeah, exactly. Right. So we're waiting. We're waiting. So it's a story we continue to follow. I'm Carol Masser, along with Tim Stenovek. Let's get, though, to some stocks on the move. Bloomberg News credit reporter Emily Grafeo is in the house, joining us with stock movers. And we've got some that just reported earnings right after the close yesterday.
3: Yeah, there's not a lot of movement on the index level, but it was kind of hard to pick which individual movers I wanted to for this day because there were some, like, big double-digit moves. So let's get into them. SanDisk. I picked this one because it's down today, but it is the best performing stock in the S&P 500 year to date. So it's still up like over 400% on, you know, a 2026 basis, but it is down about 5% right now. It was down as much as 14% earlier in the day. This is a memory company, computer hardware. Their revenue forecast missed the average analyst estimate. And yeah, I guess that was enough to cause shareholders to sell the stock. This has really been a trade that has been whipsawing over the last month, I would say.
1: Yeah.
3: The memory stocks just kind of moving around a lot. But again, still year to date, the stock is up higher, but a softer than expected guidance as well.
2: It's only down 5% right now.
1: I love it is higher year to date.
3: Yeah.
1: It's up 440% year to date. So it's like, yeah, I think
2: that's why I'm saying 5% drop is like
1: expectations are high.
3: Expectations are high. The bar is high. You can't go up forever.
2: And it was down at the open as much as 14%.
3: Yeah.
2: So it's bounced from those lows quite a bit.
1: Yeah. Forward PE is only 6 right now.
3: Yeah.
1: Current PE is 17. I don't know. All right. From SanDisk to Datadog we go. I told you there would be dogs.
3: Yeah. Okay, so this is another...
2: It's not a real dog.
3: This is a big mover. Datadog, ticker DDOG, a software company. It's down about 18% right now, erasing some $18 billion in market cap if those losses hold. Again, they had earnings, but they trailed the average analyst estimate when it came to adjusted gross margin. I always like to look at the software names because that's also like kind of along with memory. Software's been such a hot button trade this year.
2: I thought you were going to say you like to look at it because of the private credit beat that
3: I was about
2: now.
3: To get there too.
2: Oh, okay.
3: Yeah. I mean, private credit has dumped so much money into software because before AI came out, we thought that, you know, there were going to be really, really sticky and reliable revenue streams from software and the existence of AI and the competitiveness.
1: The outlook numbers, though, were strong on them. Better than estimates.
3: Yeah. Again, I think it's traders getting really sensitive to software
1: yeah.
3: and maybe finally wanting to get out.
2: I want to save some time for Honeywell Aerospace, right? Because this last check was among the worst performers in the S&P 500
3: today. This is an incredible move. So Honeywell Aerospace, this was a spinoff from the larger industrial conglomerate Honeywell, the company we all know. This ticker, H-O-N-A, it's down 22% right now. The biggest drop on record. It's the first time that they've reported earnings as this independent company. The street was not happy with this. There is a Jefferies analyst, Sheila
2: Kayalu. Yeah, she comes on a lot.
3: Okay, so her note was simply titled, bruh. Do you guys know what that means, bruh?
2: Yeah. Kids say it a lot.
3: And what she said was, the first reaction from most investors is, how is an aero company growing only 4%? So they reported revenue growth. They see organic revenue growth 4% to 5%, and that was down from a previous guide of 7 to 9%. So just slashing the guidance, disappointing investors, causing some really colorful sell side reactions.
1: That's a little rough, man.
3: Yeah.
1: I'm just going to say. All right. Good stuff. Sorry. I'm just like kind of sitting.
3: You're in shock.
1: I'm being in the moment. Yeah. That's a big move to the downside. Emily Grafeo, thank you so much. Check out Stock Movers. 5-minute episodes, big winners and losers in the stock market. Find it on Apple, Spotify, or anywhere you get your podcasts. Coming up next, the close on
2: We got
1: television.
2: The CEO of Trex joining us.
1: We do.
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0: The countdown is on. Everything you need to get the edge at the end of the market day. 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
5: Software swoons. Ashenbrenner is back and folks flapping their gums again about that Still America trade. Live from Studio 2 here at Bloomberg headquarters in New York, I'm Romain Bostic. We're kicking you off to the close with stocks under pressure for yet another day. Modest pressure to be sure, but the S&P holding in the red for a good portion of session. A big part of the reason is that uptrend that you're starting to see in yields on this day, an uptrend that has to be fueled by that slight uptick that we're seeing in crude oil, back above 4% on the day. And keep an eye on SpaceX as well. A lot of talk about that lockup expiration here on this August 6th, at least for right now. The shares holding their own. But we do want to go back to some of those software jitters out there. Some minor jitters, to be sure, in the tech space. But jitters, once again, a basket of application software stocks, which before today was on its way back up above its 200-day moving average, getting rejected in a major way today. Earnings from HubSpot, Figma, AppLovin, and Datadog all failing to live up to Wall Street's elevated expectations. Enterprise software name Atlassian, it's up after the bell tonight. And the anxiety that we're seeing around some of these software names today comes amid renewed anxiety around the hyperscaler names too, or at least the names that are borrowing. Alphabet, which had already issued more than $50 billion in debt this year, is back at the table for $25 billion more. The demand is definitely there for a blue chip name with a blue chip balance sheet. Bloomberg reporters saying more than four times the anticipated size is what the demand is. But there's also demand for a greater premium over the company's previous bond sales this year, suggesting investors maybe want a bit more compensation to keep skin in the AI trade. Meanwhile, one of the biggest stories on the Bloomberg terminal today is a bit of a thumbsucker. It's about whether global investors are ready to bail on the U.S. and re-up last year's Sell America trade. A flurry of questionable economic and questionable geopolitical decisions, the presumed catalyst, but the price action, it just isn't quite reflecting that just yet. The dollar is still more than break even on the year. Treasury yields for now have found a ceiling. And as for U.S. stocks, while soft today, they are coming off a record high, and U.S. corporate profits, they remain a magnet for investor money. If you don't want to take it from me, well, take it from a European.
6: So the earnings story very much so is coming through, and that makes it very reasonable to continue to allocate to a healthy degree to the U.S. And on that valuation point, partially because the earnings have been so robust, I mean, the valuation level, the forward P.E. of the S&P is just south of 20. Even for tech, it's only at about 21. These are pretty close to five-year, half-decade types of averages. And with that earnings delivery and reasonable valuations, we think it is reasonable to be healthily long the U.S. market.
5: That seems to be a sentiment we've heard before, but of course there will be a lot of discussion as to whether we start to get that rotation, whether it's driven by the macro or people keep an eye on the fundamentals, fundamentals that still are outpacing the rest of the world. Kara Murphy joins us right now, Chief Investment Officer over at Kestra Investment Management. And Kara, I do want to start first talk about this idea of geographic diversification. And I know we saw some sense of that, not only in equities, but in other assets as well. But overall, it still seems to be this sort of a back and forth where anyone who looks overseas at some point realizes that, for better or worse, the U.S. equity market is still the dominant one, not only in terms of liquidity, but in profitability as well.
7: That is certainly the starting point. I mean, we look at large cap earnings for the first half of the year, over 30%. It's hard to quibble with that. But the question is, what's the next leg of this? And so we've been leaning into the non-U.S. trade for some time, as we think that this is a multi-year trend where we start to see new dollars being more allocated outside the U.S. than in the U.S. But remember, like, when we look at global market cap, the U.S. is still the massive driver of that market cap. So most U.S. investors in particular tend to be fairly under-allocated to non-U.S. So as we think about lower valuations and pickup in earnings growth outside the U.S., we think that over the next couple of years, that will outperform. That doesn't mean that the U.S. is going to tank, right? That doesn't mean everybody's going to be selling the U.S. It just means that the incremental trade, we think, is likely outside the U.S.
5: Well, that's what I'm curious about. We had a guest on a couple of days ago, and she was actually making the case for particularly European stocks, actually pointing out some of the growth rates that we've seen in profitability over there. I think in aggregate, it's something like 17% on the large cap names, which for Europe is like phenomenal. I mean, most expectations were for like low single digit percentages. But there's always this question about sustainability, right? I mean, you know, when you see this rotation, it's like, can that stick? Do you think that the growth story, or growth stocks, if you will, are going to be much more of a structural story rather than a cyclical one?
7: Yeah, and I think you're right, because we've seen head fakes before where we've seen earnings start to resurge and then they kind of dribble back down again. So we do think that this has legs, but it's all about what's the level of growth compared to the level of expectations. You know, we've seen recently how some real high-flying tech names were able to beat estimates but still saw their stocks come down, right? So those were really phenomenal growth rates but still didn't top expectations. Now, outside the U.S., you have the opposite, where expectations are still fairly low. We've seen earnings revisions go positive in both Europe and Japan, but we still think that investors are, again, like under-allocated and still have relatively low expectations for the go forward. Now, one other point that I'll make, too, is as we think about a more volatile geopolitical environment, in my mind, it makes it even more important to kind of spread your bets around the world. We will continue to see these dislocations, whether it's from trade or oil, and it's very important for U.S. investors to be able to have allocations to stories outside the U.S. as we have this like greater fragmentation.
5: Well, talk to me a little bit more about some of the geopolitical risk. It seems like the market overall has kind of looked through this. I mean, you get the volatility, obviously, in oil prices and to a smaller extent in yields. But overall, you never really saw a major impact on equity valuations as a direct result of what's been going on overseas. Do you have any sense of whether that type of investor sentiment could change?
7: I think it can change very quickly. You know, the U.S. investors are very privileged to be in a place where our markets can look through these types of geopolitical conflicts. The main way that conflict tends to transmit to the U.S. consumer and U.S. markets is through oil, right? That's why we're talking about it all the time. But it's kind of remarkable that we still have a conflict going on in Iran. We still have the Strait of Hormuz locked down, and oil is at $80 a barrel. That's way below the highs that we saw a couple of years ago. I think tariffs are another really good example where there was this huge kind of sand in the gears of global trade. But what we've seen is that U.S. companies and non-U.S. companies alike have been able to sort of be creative and get around some of these headwinds and figure out how to, you know, beef up their supply chains and have new trade routes. So these are ways that companies are just responding to these types of conflicts.
5: I do want to get your sense as to just the state of the U.S. economy. We're going to get a big jobs report tomorrow. And even when you look at, you know, the longer term trends in that jobs report, it suggests, if not strength, certainly a degree of stability. Similar story with what we've seen with GDP numbers. And even the inflation picture, while obviously not necessarily under control, is not necessarily runaway either. Are you constructive on the U.S. economic backdrop right now?
7: I am. And it seems so contrary to the headlines, because as you suggest, there has been so much hand-wringing about inflation, about jobs, about AI dollars being spent without a return. But really, when we look at the numbers, the U.S. economy is in a really robust position. As you suggested, the labor market, everyone's been waiting to see this big fall off in payrolls. It just hasn't come. Inflation, we're running above the Fed's target, but not by a lot, and it continues to kind of subside. If oil gets out of the way, we'll be in a much better position. So I think overall, the economy continues to prove quarter after quarter that it's doing quite robust.
5: Kara, always a pleasure. Kara Murphy, Chief Investment Officer over at Kestra Investment Management, kicking us off to the close here on this Thursday afternoon. Up ahead, we're going to hear from a parade of CEOs here on the close on the back of a very strong earnings season. The CEOs of Elf, Klaviyo, Case, GoodRx, Elanco, RXO, and others. Don't go anywhere. This is the close on Bloomberg.

0: 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I'm Haslinda Amin in Mumbai. 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
4: 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We're tracking breaking news today from Wall Street to Washington.
5: Let's start overseas. The sector is really propelling this deal forward.
2: Yeah, the hope is this will open up new markets and provide some additional liquidity.
5: Of course, now they're going to have competitors. We got a big week coming up in politics.
2: Earnings season is underway. We're going to get some key reports.
3: Everything you need to know before the markets open on Monday.
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4: 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I'm Lisa Abramowitz in Rio de Janeiro, and this is Bloomberg.
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8: Shares of e.l.f. Beauty, one of the bright spots here on the day after the company's earnings, optimism around the strength of e.l.f.'s Hailey Road brand. Of course, that's Hailey Bieber's brand. There's some pricing relief out there, as well as some, well, some hair-raising new products that are helping to lift fortunes over at the company. Joining us right now is the CEO of e.l.f. Beauty, Tarang Amin. Great to have you here, Tarang. Let's first start off with the numbers, and more importantly, the forecast. I mean, you raised that full-year guidance up to about 18 to 20%, up from 12 to 14%. You're only just one quarter into the fiscal year. You must have some pretty good confidence here about what the next three quarters look like. Why be so aggressive?
9: Well, first of all, thank you for having me. It's great to be on again. I'm just so proud of our e.l.f. 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We just delivered 36% net sales growth in our first quarter. And as you said, we have tremendous confidence in the business. Given the momentum we're seeing, we did raise our outlook to 18 to 20% growth this year. And it's really under the confidence behind every one of our brands in our portfolio. And we see growth in all of them, and we're in a great position.
8: Well, let's talk about Rode. It's obviously doing a lot of heavy lifting here, over $500 million. In sales, up something like 80%. And if you go through Sephora's sort of rankings of beauty products, I believe it is still ranking up there as number one. Is this your growth engine now, Rode?
9: Well, you know, the great thing about e.l.f. Beauty is all of our brands are a growth engine. Our last five-year CAGR from a net sales standpoint is about 40%. We've now delivered 30 consecutive quarters of net sales growth, averaging at least 20% growth per quarter. So we've had a long track record of consistent industry-leading growth. Certainly, Rode is an incredibly special brand. It has incredible sales, number one brand at Sephora and Mecca. And as great as the results have been, we're really excited. We're going to be launching Rode in 19 countries with Sephora in Europe in the next month. So we see continued momentum, not only in Rode, but across our entire portfolio, e.l.f., as well as Naturium, which is the fastest growing skincare brand amongst the top 50. Mm-hmm. So I feel great about the entire portfolio.
8: Well, I mean, as you know, I mean, a lot of folks on Wall Street, they were concerned about the core brand, the e.l.f. brand, and that the slowdown there, and the idea that growth was primarily coming through acquisitions. You did launch your hair care products in June, a big rollout, obviously there. You have an exclusive partnership with Target. How accretive do you expect that to be, and in what time frame?
9: Well, you know, we're extremely excited about hair care. It's an important, meaningful, strategic adjacency for us. And it really follows the same playbook of when we expanded e.l.f. from color cosmetics to e.l.f. skin. e.l.f. skin is now over a $200 million retail business. And the same winning formula is there, where we can take inspiration from prestige in our community, put our e.l.f. twist, and introduce it at incredible value. Our six-product curated hair care line is all priced at $10 and under, and have clear prestige equivalents. So it's a winning formula that we found in skincare, and we believe we can apply it to hair care as well. Yeah. And tremendously excited about our partnership with Target.
8: Well, the analysts over at Bernstein seemed to like this. They upgraded your stock this week, and I thought it was interesting. He said that they see about roughly $210 million a year in incremental sales by 2029. This is related to hair care. Does that sound about right?
9: Well, we haven't given out years yet, but I remain very bullish. We've said that we believe e.l.f. hair can be as big as e.l.f. skin, if not bigger. Hair care in the U.S. alone is a $17 billion category, growing faster than color cosmetics and skincare. And it's an important adjacency for us that we have very high hopes for.
8: Does the forecast that you gave today, does that include a meaningful contribution from hair care?
9: You know, hair care is still small for us this year because we have an exclusive partnership with Target. We found that approach to be a winning formula. It's the same approach we use on e.l.f. skin to nurture the brand and then expand distribution from there. And we'll follow the same path on e.l.f. hair. It's proven to be highly successful for us on skin.
8: Well, I'm curious. So why Target instead of, say, Walmart? Let's face it, there's scale with Walmart that they bring, and particularly given your focus on affordability and price, why not go there?
9: Well, the great news is we're in every major retailer. We happen to be the most productive brand that Target, Walmart, really any of our retailers carry. And so we have a terrific partnership with Walmart. The reason we went with Target is this was their idea. They came to us saying that e.l.f. is the number one brand that Target carries in beauty. I think we have over 20% of their cosmetics category. And they partnered with us first on e.l.f. skin, and they came to us saying that there's a big opportunity to disrupt the hair care market, and they really see e.l.f. as a key strategic partner to do so. So we'll start with Target and then expand from there.
8: What are you seeing right now with regards to just the state of the consumer? In the past, you've talked about quote-unquote suffering amongst some consumers, and I would think with the price point that on most of your products, to a certain extent, that would drive maybe those suffering to you. But are you worried at all that some of the pain out there, the consumer pain out there, could actually crimp demand for your products?
9: Well, the great thing about us is we deliver a superior value every single day. So while consumers continue to be concerned about the economy, they are choosing products that have incredible value. You know, all of our products on e.l.f. Color Cosmetics, or the average unit retail on e.l.f. 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And the same is true with our other brands. Naturium is priced around $18, but as a clinically effective, biocompatible skincare brand, the formulations are amazing. And even Rode at about $25 is entry-level prestige and really gives a level of quality that you'd otherwise have to pay multiples above. So all of our brands are accessible, and we believe that's a winning formula, and you can definitely see it in our sales results.
8: Can you maintain that accessibility in the face of higher costs and tariffs? I mean, you experimented with raising prices a while ago, primarily because of the tariffs. I know you've walked some of that back, but you know that is a concern as well. It's one thing to be affordable. It's another thing to be profitable.
9: Well, you know, we take really seriously our responsibility of delivering superior consumer value. And to that end, you know, last year we did take our prices up $1 in response to tariffs and inflationary pressures. And so this year we did a very broad pricing test where we took all of our products down about $1. And we found two important things from that. First, 90% of our SKUs are a great everyday value. The other thing we found was about 10% of our SKUs where we could get even sharper by maintaining lower prices really drive strong unit momentum. So I feel great about the work the team has done to make sure that we continue to deliver superior value every day.
8: Tarang, really appreciate you taking time for us. Tarang Amin, he's the CEO over at e.l.f. Beauty. Those shares up more than 7% on the back of the company's earnings. Meanwhile, shares of Klaviyo, they're actually down on the back of that company's earnings. We're going to catch up with the CEO immediately after the break. Andrew Bialecki joining us in just a second right here on The Close.

0: The top names in global aviation are on Bloomberg.
1: I've got a Gulf War that's getting worse. I've got an oil price that's at $90 a barrel. Any sign at this show that consumers are starting to get a little bit more cautious again?
2: It's a very complex economy. It's a very complex world. But we have more visibility than others with the backlog we have.
3: We're ramping up production across many of our product lines. Markets are very strong. So our backlog is very, very strong. So our story is really focusing on executing that backlog.
4: 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We have our work cut out for us on a multi-year basis.
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0: Time now for our top calls, the big movers on the back of analyst recommendations. We start with App Lovin, Wells Fargo, which had an overweight since starting coverage 2 years ago, downgrading to equal weight today. The price target slashed to a street low of 357. The analyst says App Lovin's market share for mobile game advertising is plateauing. Those shares down almost 20% on the day to their lowest level in 52 weeks. Next up, Zillow. Bernstein downgrading to market perform, cutting the price target to 38 on the back of weak revenue guidance for the second half of the year. Those shares headed for their worst day since February and down 50% since that year-to-date high back in January. And we want to end on Klaviyo. Benchmark downgrading to hold following earnings results from the marketing automation platform company. The firm removing its price target, saying that the story is consistently shifting from durable top-line outperformance towards decelerating growth, with negative earnings revisions giving cause for concern. Those shares down about 14%, their worst day since at least May. Now, we do want to, well, let's just talk to the man who knows more about this business than anyone. That is the CEO, and he joins us right now. Andrew Bialecki is the CEO over at Klaviyo, coming off a quarter that we should point out where you did post, I think, what, 26% revenue growth, your guidance for the full year, 24%. But of course, you know, I guess in any other time that would be healthy, but a lot of people look at the sequential drawdown from 30%, 40% and higher that you had in the previous quarters and years. Give me some reassurance here, Andrew, as to exactly what the growth story is going forward.
1: Yeah, well, thanks for having me. Look, we had a very solid quarter at Klaviyo. We're very excited. We're at almost $1.5 billion run rate. Like you said, 26% growth. And, you know, we added a lot of great customers this past quarter. Warner Music Group, the 49ers, we now power more than 205,000 businesses around the world. And the story for us is we have built the CRM for consumer. We talk about building the autonomous B2C CRM. And I think what we're most excited about is the durable growth we have with small businesses and now increasingly larger enterprises, and especially the promise of what's to come with a lot of the agents that we brought online. We launched our Composer agent that helps you do marketing, understand your customers, will automate a lot of the growth that businesses want, and we think the best is yet to come.
0: We'll talk about that. I mean, when you started, you had a focus much more on small businesses. You've signed some big deals, which a couple of that you just named right there. I assume that is a testament partly to what you have achieved, but I was listening to some of the comments by your CFO and was talking about AI vision, your partnerships with Anthropic and OpenAI. How does that sort of fold into the growth and your ability to sign these larger deals?
1: Yeah, well, one thing we're seeing from larger enterprises, and this is both within retail and beyond, is they're very focused on how they can engage their consumers better. Mm-hmm. And I'll give you two examples of things that they're investing in that are both related to AI. The first is every enterprise wants an intelligence, an agent that understands their customers and can help them make better decisions when it comes to marketing and other consumer experiences. With our Composer agent, we now have large enterprises that are using that to audit and review the marketing they're doing, find optimizations, draft those out, help them make decisions on, say, like what's the best time to send a particular campaign or automation. And they're building that into their workflows. And we think with Composer, that's going to become, table stakes as a feature in a product that enterprises need. And then also, enterprises are getting used to it. I mean, their consumers are demanding agentic experiences. Yeah. Folks are using, agents to research travel, book flights, to shop. And, our belief is that every business is going to need an agent that represents them, that's available on their website, over email, through text messaging, voice, an agent that's proactive. Yeah. And with our customer agent product, that's what we're building.
0: Well, I am curious. I'm curious about the pricing on the customer agent. The idea that customers only pay when the situation is actually resolved, like basically the conversation is somehow resolved. This is outcome-based pricing. You must have a lot of confidence in your ability to provide those outcomes to take that sort of tack. Why?
1: Yeah, that's right. Well, one thing that, what's unique about Klaviyo is because we started out as a data platform, as a database company, we already house all of the business's data, all of their context, if you will. So, when a customer writes in, not only do we know things about like the policies of that business, when they're willing to discount, when they're not, things like for handling returns, but we also know about the individual consumer and their preferences. And so Klaviyo's, since our founding, we really focused on what customer impact we're driving. That's why we measure attributed revenue. You know, we're very excited. We passed, we're almost $50 billion in the first half of this year. So our customer agent, our customers are buying it for two reasons. One is because when we resolve a customer issue, that's an outcome that we drive, and we share in that value. But also our customer agent, you know, when you hook it up to your website or say to text messages or emails you send, you know, it can be proactive in recommending products, and that drives incremental sales, and businesses love that too. So we see very typically, you know, you get an ROI of, 10 to 30X when you're using our customer agent, not just because of time saved on support, but also because you're literally getting customers more excited and they're buying more.
0: All right, Andrew, got to leave it there. Really appreciate you joining us here. Still a growth story there, 20%+ on the year, free cash flow doubling in the most recent quarter. Andrew Bialecki, co-founder and CEO there over at Klaviyo. All right, when we come back, we're going to continue our CEO Palooza here. We're going to talk to the CEO of Case, Matt Brown, joining us live to talk AI and thick tech, what's driving alternative assets, and a big funding round for his company. That conversation coming up next right here on The Close, right here on Bloomberg. We'll be right back.

0: 3:30 p.m. here in New York. This is the countdown to the close. I'm Romain Bostic. We are keeping an eye on the public markets as we count you down to those closing bells. But there's a lot going on in the private space as well. Alternative asset investment platform CAIS, raising $170 million in a Series D funding round. The group of investors led by Vista, including AllianceBernstein, Blue Owl, and Carlyle, all backing CAIS at what is now a more than $2 billion valuation, with the new funds meant to expand the platform and boost its AI capabilities. The founder, chairman, and CEO of CAIS joins us here in Studio 2, Matt Brown. Matt, great to see you again here.
1: Romain, great to see you.
0: All right, let's talk about, this is a pretty big valuation bump. It's more than double, double for the last funding round that you have. So I guess that's a testament to the growth. But I was looking at the growth. You said yourself you're growing 37% organically.
1: Organically.
0: So why do you need this?
1: Well, it's a great question. Yeah. There's really three trends that we're seeing right now in the market that we're playing into from a strategy standpoint. Number one is that the fintech industry is consolidating. And when you see that kind of consolidation, M&A opportunities are coming towards us. So one was to take our already strong balance sheet, add additional capital, and then be very proactive on the M&A side. Second reason is that we've been very much on our front foot with AI and investing in AI, both at the firm level, but also the platform level, really enhancing the user experience for the advisors and the asset managers and product providers on our platform. Mm-hmm. So we want to be able to continue to invest in our AI journey, keep improving the platform, improve productivity of the firm. But the other reason is actually quite interesting. We've been watching private companies stay private much longer. Mm-hmm. We've talked to actually you and I have talked about this before. I've had some great early investors that have been almost the entire 17-year journey with us. Mm-hmm. We wanted to be able to give some liquidity. So we reached out to NASDAQ Private Markets. Mm-hmm. They ran an institutional tender offer. And so part of the proceeds were actually our ability to provide liquidity to tenured shareholders.
0: Liquidity, that it is. I do want to go back because you tripped me up a little bit when you talked about M&A. And even in the release, kind of the language seemed to suggest that's where you were going. Are these deals that you already have ready to go, or you're just out there on a mission now to search and find something?
1: We do have a few in the near term that we're
0: looking. Would you like to tell me?
1: We can't share that with you right now. Okay. But let me tell you the categories that they're in. Mm-hmm. So as a platform with 2,500 wealth firms actively using the platform, 65,000 advisors, there's many more things we can do with those firms. They're asking us, what else can you do? Mm-hmm. So one area that we're looking at is extending our platform capabilities to potentially offer different products on the platform or service the advisors in different ways. So that's like one category. Another category might be just enhancing our technology capabilities. And we can build, and we have built, everything so far, but maybe it's time to speed up, acquire, and get going.
0: So that's deal language. I am also curious just about the type of offerings that you have. And I was taking a look. You have a big summit coming up in the fall. And I was looking at, you have a lot of sports, media, entertainment, sports franchises, defense tech. Is this kind of where the puck is going in the alternative space right now?
1: Look, I think the puck is, our platform has just about every strategy available on the platform. I think for the summit, which I'm very happy you're attending, it'll be topics like that are quite interesting for advisors. What we're trying to do is build community and really deliver content that can help advisors inform how they invest. And when you think about sports investing, media, aerospace, defense, technology, AI, these are the major driving trends right now. On our platform, it's fascinating. We've seen this year alone, because as a platform, we get to observe where the capital is going. This year alone, there's been three strategies that have really outperformed on our platform in terms of attracting capital from the advisor community. Mm-hmm. Number one has been hard assets, real assets, infrastructure, core real estate. That's up over 100% year over year on investor interest between now and 2005. Mm-hmm. Second area is tax-aware strategies. Yeah. So 1031 exchange funds and the tax loss harvesting strategies, up over 100% year over year. And then we have defined structured notes, yield notes, that are up close to 125% this year.
0: I do want to ask you about the tech side of your business, because obviously when you see a company, a fund like Vista come in, which is very software focused, taking a seat on the board and seeing the comments in the press release by David Breach, this seems to be viewed a lot from their seat, a lot more through the lens of your technology capabilities rather than just the idea of what an investment platform is. Are they the one and the same?
1: I think that we selected Vista and Vista selected us because they are just so deep in the software technology and AI world. Mm-hmm. And even before this announcement, we've been working with Vista on them bringing resources to the table to help us think through our AI journey. Mm-hmm. They've been an unbelievably added value and strategic friend and now a shareholder. And that's why we wanted David to join the board.
0: So with regards to the AI capability that you have, that you use, where does that stand right now? And what do you want that maybe you don't necessarily have right now?
1: I think that today, most would say that we're very much further than others in our journey. Mm-hmm. We recently announced a partnership with Anthropic. We've launched something called Casey, which is our agentic AI agent, where any advisor can now just query a question. Mm-hmm. Things that used to take hours and weeks are now taking seconds and minutes. Mm-hmm. So we are seeing the impact at the platform level. And then, of course, at the company level, AI is being incorporated across the entire firm and creating efficiency. Mm-hmm. We think from a cost basis standpoint, an expense based standpoint, we will spend as much money as we spent last year, maybe less, and continue to grow the company at north of 35 to 40%.
0: And long term, though, is Case just sort of like the invisible backbone of all this, or is the goal to be something a little bit more visible, or does it not matter to you?
1: You know, it doesn't matter to us. Yeah. You know, there's a lot of conversations about our platform being headless, meaning that it can plug into another system and the user can use the core system and then you're going into Case and not even knowing.
0: Yeah.
1: We're okay with that.
0: You're okay with that.
1: Yeah.
0: Some of your competitors are taking different tech.
1: Yeah. Some of them are going B2C.
0: Yeah.
1: We're, again, a B2B, the B being the financial advisor. Mm-hmm. We're very happy being the core infrastructure layer for the wealth tech industry on alts.
0: This is not a young company. I think it was 17 years and running right now. So there's going to be a lot of questions, particularly after this funding round, as to whether you remain a closely held company, whether this is going to go public anytime soon. Do you have ambitions to do that?
1: You know, ambitions are to keep your head down, keep building the business.
0: Yeah.
1: However, I would say in the last 6 to 12 months with the IPO market changing and opening, there have been discussions, not in the near term, but that the IPO is definitely an option for us.
0: Mm-hmm. And final question, this is really just kind of on the state of everything that's been going on in the alt space. I mean, as you know, a lot of hand-wringing over the last year or so.
1: Yeah.
0: But we're actually now starting to kind of see the smoke clear.
1: Yes,
0: and there was wreckage, but not necessarily the pile-up that everyone, I think, thought we had. Do things look healthy to you right now in the alt space?
1: You know, they do. Mm-hmm. You know, we look kind of beyond the story and actually at the facts and the data. Mm-hmm. And we speak to, of course, all the great asset managers that are on our platform. Mm-hmm. And we don't see any signs of any car crashes. They don't, I should say.
0: All right, Matt. Well, great to have you here. And congratulations
1: on
0: the new funding round. Absolutely.
1: Bye.

0: of any car crashes, or they don't, I should say.
1: All right, Matt. Well, great to have you here, and congratulations
0: on
1: the new funding
0: round.
1: Absolutely. Bye. Matt Brown, the founder, chairman, and CEO of CASE, off its latest funding round, gives it a valuation of over $2 billion. Coming up, we're going to break down what's driving the move lower for cybersecurity stocks. Oh, surprise, it has to do with China. That's coming up next here on The Close, right here on Bloomberg.

0: bringing you the latest geopolitical news whenever and wherever it happens. I'm David Gura on the Salar de Uyuni in Bolivia, and this is Bloomberg.
1: Good morning. This is Bloomberg Surveillance.
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1: Bringing you up-to-the-minute geopolitical news whenever and wherever it happens. I'm Stephen Engel at Japan's Akasaka Palace in Tokyo, and this is Bloomberg.
17: Time now for our stock of the hour, and keeping an eye on a basket of cybersecurity stock shares of Palo Alto Networks, as well as some of its peers, all moving lower here on the day. Now, there is a story, a report out that China launched a security review into products sold in that country by Palo Alto. That news comes amid an ongoing wave of attempted cyber attacks on hedge funds in recent days. So a lot of catalysts for some of these stocks and potentially in both directions. Mandeep Singh joins us right now, who leads our technology coverage of analysts over at Bloomberg Intelligence. All right, Mandeep, let's start with China, first of all, because I thought this was kind of old news. I thought we kind of knew something was afoot over there. But what do we know now that's new?
18: Well, I mean, again, anytime there is a review of a company in any jurisdiction, whether it's the EU or China, you see, you know, companies stock reacts. But in this case, I feel because we have heard so much news around, you know, a model agent going rogue, escaping the sandbox and, you know, doing something in terms of that's not really a cyber attack, but the agentic activity is getting longer and longer. No longer is just like one step, but it's a sequence of steps. And that's where the cybersecurity element comes into play.
17: Well, let's talk about that. And I'm curious as to whether this actually benefits some of these stocks, because, I mean, we've

0: We've heard about these breaches or whatever, however you want to term them. And these cybersecurity companies are pretty quick to come out. And I get pitches from them all the time saying, hey, you know, we can address some of these issues. Is this a potential tailwind for them, this increase in risk from these LLMs?
1: I mean, on the whole, it should be a tailwind, provided, you know, their own systems don't get hacked. Because the risk that these model companies present is an Anthropic or even with the Meta news, like, you don't know what the agent may end up doing in terms of whose systems it's going to breach. Mm-hmm. And if it's one of the cybersecurity companies, then that's the kind of negative PR you would want to avoid. If you're saying, I can protect agentic security, the last thing you want is one of your own systems getting hacked.
0: With regards to agentic security, though, I mean, is there a case to be made for having a third party come in to provide that security, or just trying to find a way for these models to actually have that embedded internally themselves?
1: I mean, what we have learned is these models are very capable now. And a question that has been asked is, why can't the folks who are training these models actually control the behavior of these models? Because that's what setting guardrails is all about.
0: Yeah.
1: And it sounds like the guardrails that these model companies are putting are not enough.
0: Well just real quickly, just explain for our audience, because like for the most recent issue, the issue was that the LLMs basically began talking on their own, basically decided to do something on their own, and the humans were not aware of this until it had actually happened?
1: Yes. So
0: yes.
1: The way these models
0: That's a science fiction movie. You
1: well,
0: know that, right?
1: No, but look, these models, the way they are trained, they are given a goal. Mm-hmm. That's how even the first coding agent was trained. They were given a goal to, you know, compile the code and make sure it runs correctly. So when you're training a model, you're giving the model a goal, which the model can accomplish in a sequence of steps.
0: Okay.
1: So in that bid, it can escape the sandbox and say, I need to do this particular step to be able to get to that eventual goal.
0: Okay.
1: So, and that's where I don't think these companies have full control over what kind of steps the model is taking.
0: Right.
1: Because they are in that training phase.
0: Okay, that's a great explanation. And yes, Mandeep, that is also a science fiction movie, and it did not end well. Mandeep Singh, in all seriousness, who covers this for us at Bloomberg Intelligence, a very serious issue. We'll continue to keep an eye on that with the cybersecurity stocks moving lower here on the day. In fact, the broader market is in the red modestly, so maybe a little bit of a wait and see until we get that big U.S. jobs report tomorrow morning at 8:30 a.m. Meanwhile, here, heading to 4 p.m., Emily Rowland joins us after the break.

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1: What talks going with the EU regulator on this, though?
2: Look, as I told you, I interact a lot with Americans and Chinese players, and we see Trump fighting for their companies all the time. We see the Chinese fighting for their companies all the time. Here in Europe, I feel I'm fighting against the European regulators. Not that they are fighting for us, they are fighting against us. It's a big mistake, because we need to have really big global tech leaders in Europe.
0: Don't miss Daybreak Europe, live every weekday.
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4: When we got into physical retail, our view was that, you know, even if the market continued to grow for e-commerce, probably a large chunk of the market in the space would stay offline.
3: Kate Gulliver showed me around Wayfair's new 150,000 square foot Atlanta flagship store.
4: When customers who have seen us online come into the store, they're generally a bit surprised by actually the breadth of what we offer. Often if you're going online, maybe you're looking for something particular. But when you come into the store, you walk in, you see, you know, the market square, you see all these pillows, you see the decorative accents. So what we're seeing actually is that in store, we do really well in some categories that online are, you know, less a percentage of the total.
5: How does technology help in kind of making it seamless online to store?
4: I think the
5: and vice versa.
4: The biggest thing is for the customer on the front end, that she can be in the store, that she can actually shop here, go back home, complete that purchase. And if you look at these sort of price tags and everything, they're all these digital tags. That's because they're the exact same price as they are online. So you're not going to be surprised that you saw something in the store and then you decided to purchase it online, that it's somehow different and that the offering is different. It's actually very consistent, but when she's here, she can have her app open and everything that she's doing here can be very similar to what she's doing at home. And I think that consistency is quite important.

0: time when policy in Washington is driving Wall Street, we draw a distinction between the rhetoric and the action, bringing you market-moving guests and original reporting. This is Bloomberg Surveillance.
1: A multi-trillion dollar industry. We'll show you what's happening in ETFs like no one else. ETF IQ, Mondays on Bloomberg.
2: AI will continue to be a dominant theme, and we'll continue to see both short interest as well as long positions. Adding to that is obviously the IPO market. We're seeing a very active M&A environment as well. So all these contribute to a lot of flow and activity and volume that we're continuing to see on both sides.
3: Scotiabank's Mithra Warrior speaking to us yesterday about what she's seen behind the scenes with regards to positioning on the prime brokerage side. A lot of talk about some of those hedge fund returns or lack thereof in July. But investors do seem to be wading back into the water, not necessarily today on an aggregate basis with all of the major indices in the red. But underneath the surface, there is still a little bit of proof of life. The S&P down about 0.3% on the day. The Dow Jones Industrial Average coming off two consecutive record highs, down about 0.9%. And keep an eye on SpaceX there. The share is actually up 5% heading into the close, despite that big lockup expiration taking place today. A big updraft that we're seeing in crude oil prices, and a big uptick, actually, that we're seeing in benchmark yields. Your two-year yield now up about 6 basis points heading into the close. Emily Rowland joins us right now, co-chief investment strategist at Manulife John Hancock Investments, to count us down to the closing bell. And I do want to start off, Emily, with this idea of the earnings resiliency that we have seen for U.S. stocks, and for that matter, some non-U.S. stocks. But this idea as to whether that holds up, because when we look at the red on the screen, this seems to be less about companies not meeting their numbers, but the idea that there are still just some really high expectations beyond what the numbers show that, for one reason or another, can't necessarily be grasped.
4: Yeah, it's a great observation, Romain, and we've seen this sort of uneven response to some of the beats over the quarter. There's no even words left to say how amazing this earnings season has been. You know, we're 50% of the way through now. Earnings growth is coming in at about 50%. The expectation was 18% coming into the quarter. I thought last quarter was amazing at 28%. So the superlatives keep coming here. But to your point, you know, there's a lot of good news baked into a lot of these names already. You know, we're seeing CapEx guidance that's pretty aggressive here, and that's caused some volatility there. But on the other hand, there have been some previous underperformers that have seen nice pops on their earnings results. So all in all, it has been a positive for markets. But again, the bar here is pretty high going into the next couple of quarters.
3: What gives you, what excites you most about sort of the investment opportunities up ahead for the rest of the year? Are there particular sectors that maybe you see as being a little bit more attractive than others?
4: Well, this great rotation that we've seen is certainly something that's exciting in terms of the breadth that's developed across markets. It's not just those handful of winners that are dominating markets anymore. We're finally seeing that what we've been calling the revenge of value investing. It's a pitch that we've been waiting for a long time, to see value handily outperforming growth this year, to look down in market cap and see small and mid caps participating. Almost every stock on the planet is participating, frankly, in this rally, but we've been pointing to things outside of tech. We've been overweight tech for over 10 years, so we still have it, but we've been looking to areas like industrials. We've been following the cash flows. Where are these hyperscalers spending money? Industrials was one area that we've pointed to. We've liked the low earnings bar there. Analysts had anticipated about 11% earnings growth for industrials coming into the quarter. We're looking at about 18% earnings growth so far this quarter. They're beneficiaries of the One Big Beautiful Bill. They're helped by continuing onshoring activity that's coming to the United States and helping with the manufacturing renaissance that we're seeing. So those are some of the types of areas. Mid caps have a relative overweight to the industrial sector, so we've been pointing clients there as well.
3: Well, it's interesting you say that, and particularly even on the tech side. I mean, we actually kicked off our show about 50 minutes ago with some sound that we heard from the head of JP Morgan's private bank in Europe. And he was actually talking about how he actually has no choice but to allocate to the U.S. Because of their earnings growth. But he was specifically highlighting some of the multiples and saying, look, you know, that, you know, not necessarily cheap, but this notion, this perception that the tech trade is just incredibly expensive. And I've heard this from other strategists and investors as well, this idea that when you look on a historical basis, whether you're looking at the NASDAQ 100 in aggregate or just taking various baskets of tech stocks, we're still not anywhere that would be concerned, at least based on a pure sort of assessment of multiples.
4: Not at all. In fact, one of the most notable developments in markets is that stocks have actually cheapened up in the United States. The forward P.E. ratio on the S&P 500, which had been hovering around 22 times for the better part of a year, is now below 20 times forward earnings. And it just speaks to the denominator. There's such a huge focus on valuations. They're not a great tell in terms of future performance. In fact, we look at the denominator. We look at the earnings as really a primary input into our views. Over time, stock prices follow profits. And the earnings engine in the United States, it's on, and particularly in technology. You look at things like communication services and consumer discretionary, they're seeing over 100% year-over-year earnings growth. I'm not saying that can necessarily be sustained, but it's pretty remarkable to see. I think we're going to like look at our grandchildren learning about this in business school someday, this kind of sort of era of incredible earnings power.
3: Absolutely. I do just want to talk about this idea of the risk up ahead. And I go back a week ago when we had that kind of a little bit of a fit in the Treasury market after the Fed meeting, some concerns about, you know, just how much you should be repricing the long end of the Treasury curve. Is that something, certainly from an equity investor's perspective, they should be worried about?
4: It is. And what we're seeing right now is this collision between these two mega forces that's playing out. On one hand, you have the Fed, who is looking at tightening right now, given sort of the strength in the economy. Inflation still not down to their 2% target. But at the same time, you have this massive need for liquidity. You have these hyperscalers who seem to have open checkbooks right now, who are looking for liquidity. They're issuing debt. They're issuing equity. At the same time that the Fed is potentially draining liquidity out of the system. You know, you see it today with mortgage rates, you know, inching towards 7%. The cost of capital is going up at the same time that more capital than ever is needed. So we think at the end of the day that the earnings picture sort of wins out here. But if there is an environment where the Fed potentially has to hike more than once, the bond market's kind of oscillating between whether it's one or two hikes this year, then you may have a problem as the cost of capital stays elevated and there's less liquidity to go around.
3: All right. Emily Rowland, co-chief investment strategist over at Manulife, counting us down to the closing bells here on this Thursday afternoon. We'll get another read on the economy and maybe the state of the consumer with that jobs report that comes out at 8:30 a.m. tomorrow. And then as we move forward from that, you get a slew of earnings, kind of second tier, but a lot of them will be in the consumer space. And that should also give investors maybe a little bit more clarity of what the setup might be heading into the fall. As for the setup into the close today, more than 300 S&P stocks are in the red, including Alphabet as well as SanDisk.
1: The Closing Bell, Bloomberg's comprehensive cross-platform coverage of the U.S. market close, starts right now.
3: And right now, we are 2 minutes away from the end of the trading day. Romain Bostic here, taking you through to that closing bell. It's a global simulcast. We're joined right now by Carol Masser and Tim Stenovic. Welcome to our audiences across all of our Bloomberg platforms, television, radio, and our partnership with YouTube on a slightly down day here for U.S. equity markets. The S&P down about 0.2%.
5: Yeah, just a little bit lower, but I do feel like the fear over a longer war or the difficulty in reading the tea leaves about any kind of peace deal continues to weigh on the markets today. You've had energy prices kicking up. You've seen U.S. yields moving up. This ahead, of course, the monthly jobs report tomorrow. But that is, I feel like, weighing on the overall trade today.
6: Yeah, one thing that's not lower is oil. We're actually seeing WTI and Brent higher right now. Brent above $82, almost $83 a barrel. WTI at $77.69 right now. We did see Iran strike hostile targets in the Strait of Hormuz. That's on the terminal, but according to the FARC's News Agency. And there's also questions about what any sort of deal with Oman, Romain, would look like to open the Strait of Hormuz and which ships would actually be allowed to go through there.
3: Yeah, some of the headlines that we've been getting out of this, I guess, so-called deal, maybe a little bit alarming, certainly from a geopolitical perspective. Meanwhile, when we go back to the fundamentals of this market, we should point out a lot of the earnings that we were talking about yesterday on the close, a lot of those names, those stocks in the red here on the day. We're going to get some more earnings after the bell tonight, including from Akamai, Roku, Airbnb, Lyft, Twilio, Monster, Cloudflare. And I'll bet this, Sweetgreen, that could be interesting as well. All right, we get the closing bells here in New York, and it is going to be red across the screen for the major indices here in the United States. The Dow Jones Industrial Average losing almost 500 points on the day, or down about 8 to 9 tenths of 1%. The S&P down about 12 to 13 points, or 2 tenths of 1%. The NASDAQ Composite is going to end the day down about 0.1%. The NASDAQ 100 down 0.4%. And, well, you get the picture. Fractional losses all around, including for the Russell 2000, Carol, which is down 0.6%.
5: All right, quick check on the S&P 500. Romain, doing the overall indices. We've got more than 300 names lower, Romain, in today's session for the S&P 500. And you're looking at about only 194 gaining ground. But we are starting to get some earnings. And,
3: well, we are? Oh, wow.
6: Before
3: we get to the earnings, I do just want to point out just really quickly, when we talk about on the sector level, I mean, there was really only one sector that really did anything meaningful today, and that was energy. And that gets to your point, Tim. As a group, it was up about 1.5%. And obviously, that had to do with that renewed jump that we're seeing in crude oil prices. All right, you want earnings, Carol? I'll give them to you. Instacart or Maple Bear, depending on how you want to see it. Those shares higher in the after hours trade. In the second quarter, gross transaction value did come in right around estimates, $10.35 billion. The street was looking for $10.2 billion. EBITDA coming in above estimates at $313 million. Here's your forecast going forward. The company says that for the third quarter, the current quarter, it sees gross transaction value in a range of $10.3 to $10.55 billion. So on a sequential basis, not quite a big bump from what we saw from the past quarter, but investors, at least the knee-jerk reaction, Carol, to the upside, up 4%.
5: All right, so let's get to it. A stock that's been outperforming this year, Akamai, which is up about 36% year-to-date. Let's get to its numbers, just crossing the Bloomberg terminal. Let's go right to the outlook. Akamai sees fiscal year revenue, $4.45 billion to $4.53 billion. It had seen $4.45 billion to $4.55 billion, so maybe just reining in barely the top end. Sees third quarter adjusted EPS of $1.60 to $1.80. The street estimate is $1.70, so right in the middle of that range. You can see Akamai shares, perhaps some disappointment here, down about 8% to say the least. Second quarter, looking backwards, second quarter adjusted EPS just a penny better, $1.59 a share. Second quarter revenue in line, $1.1 billion. Again, that was the street estimate. So maybe, Romain, investors who have pushed up this share price are looking for more.
3: Yeah, looking for more there. You see the shares down significantly. You know, Tim, I'm looking at another stock right now, and that's Trade Desk. Those shares getting killed right now. What's going on?
6: Yeah, they are. Shares down about 15% in the after hours. Second quarter adjusted EPS missed estimates. I mean, going into this print, the ad tech company shares were under pressure, down more than 50% so far this year. That third quarter outlook coming in below estimates. Listen to this. Trade Desk sees third quarter revenue of at least $650 million. The estimate was for $808.4 million. From an earnings perspective, the company the company's second quarter revenue came in below estimates too, rather, at $715 million. The estimate was for $750 million. So a miss looking backward and a miss also looking forward. Shares down 17%.
5: All right, guys, let's go to Airbnb. It, too, is crossing the Bloomberg terminal as we speak. Bringing up the ticker here, and you've got, again, let's go to the outlook. Like to go there. Company sees third quarter revenue, $4.69 billion to $4.77 billion. Street estimate is $4.6 billion, so raising certainly the estimate, the range there. Stock is right now up about 2.9% here in the aftermarket. The company going backwards, second quarter EPS, that was $1.37 versus $1.03 year over year. The company also saying it sees fiscal year adjusted EBITDA margin at least 35.5%, slightly higher than the street estimate of 35.4%. Second quarter, again, now going backwards, sorry, as the numbers cross here. Second quarter revenue was $3.61 billion. That's a little bit higher, Romain, than what the street was expecting. It was $3.58 billion. Again, investors liking it initially, up more than 2.5%. 10%.
3: Well, put this up against the backdrop of what we learned the other day from Expedia and mm-hmm. Booking Holdings. And, of course, we heard from the airlines a couple of weeks ago. And it does seem that overall, the travel sector, certainly here in the U.S., has held up pretty well.
5: Yeah. Airbnb also, I mean, this optimistic outlook, I'm just looking at our Natalie Lung putting it right through on the Bloomberg Terminal. Airbnb's optimistic outlook suggesting that travel demand remains healthy. Overall, nights and seats booked jumping 10% to 148.3 million, Tim, in the second quarter.
6: Yeah, I'm just going through their investor letter right now. The company says one of the most encouraging trends in the second quarter was that it saw year-over-year growth accelerate, not just in the expansion markets, but in many of our largest core markets as well. Net origin nights booked in the U.S., France, the U.K., and Australia all accelerated in the second quarter. Airbnb says it reinforces our confidence that our product innovation is driving demand across our business. To your point, Romain, it's not just an Airbnb story,
3: yeah,
6: right?
3: Yeah, I think that's what I was trying to get at here, whether this is something specific or whether this is more sort of an industry-wide thing. We're getting quite a few other earnings, including from Dropbox and also from Lyft. Lyft shares looks like they're bouncing around here in the after-hours trade. 2Q EPS pretty much in line with estimates at 13 cents a share. Gross bookings, $5.5 billion. The street was looking for $5.37 billion, so a bit of a smidge, quite above that. Rides also slightly above as well. For your guidance for the current quarter, the third quarter, adjusted EPS, a range, 183 to 203. The street on average looking for 192. I'm rounding up there. And for the third quarter gross bookings, the company sees about $5.5 to $5.67 billion there. And you can see Lyft shares now up about 7%.
5: All right, guys, let's get to Sweetgreen also, which of course has been under pressure, concerns about lettuce. That has certainly put pressure on this name and others. Second quarter results, revenue, $192.7 million. That is a little light. The Bloomberg consensus estimate was for $195 million. Adjusted EBITDA, a loss of 18 cents here. The estimate profit was for 618. Let me make sure I've got these numbers right. Forgive me as I go through them. So second quarter adjusted EBITDA loss of 0.2 million versus an estimated profit of 6.8 million. So that stock, not surprised to see it down right now about 9%, Tim, here in the aftermarket.
6: Yeah, an updated outlook as a result of what the company says is reflects reduced consumer demand for fresh prepared foods due to the multi-state outbreak of cyclosporiasis since mid-July. The pace and timing of recovery remain uncertain. For fiscal year 2026, they now anticipate the following. Same store sales change between 8% to 7%. Restaurant level profit margin of 10.5 to 11%. They are also unclear about when there's some sort of recovery here, Romain. Mm-hmm. We've seen this story play out with other outbreaks of foodborne illnesses, but this one's a little bit different given how difficult it is to replicate in a lab because it's on such perishable items.
3: And there's a big issue here also just about communication and what the public knows or don't know and the idea of who you actually trust. And it has a lot of people just trying to avoid any kind of raw vegetables at restaurants. And we've talked about this a lot. Obviously, it was First Yum that kind of took the brunt of it. There was a privately held salad chain that just filed for Chapter 11 bankruptcy protection, saying that it was already having issues, but the cyclospora outbreak kind of exacerbated that. So something we'll have to keep an eye on here as to whether there is any sort of meaningful drop in foot traffic. Remember, the outbreak, or at least the public awareness of this outbreak, kind of came towards the end of the quarter. Or actually came after the end of the quarter in July. So it won't probably be reflected in the 3 months past. Can I do Twilio?
6: Please.
5: Yeah, please.
3: Yeah, I'm really into the stock because it is, the
6: Twilio infrastructure away
3: of the internet. It's up 11% right now, Tim Stenovic. Pretty decent numbers for the quarter. Expectations were high, and the company did manage to beat them. 147 is your adjusted EPS number. That was a beat. $1.5 billion. That was your revenue. That is a beat. And the guidance going forward, the company says that full year adjusted operating income will be 1.14 to 1.16, relatively in line with estimates, and organic revenue growth will be about 13 to 13.5%.
5: All right, just watching some of these stocks in the aftermarket, as you mentioned, Romain, Twilio is up about 12%. You've got Instacart up about 12% as we speak, and I'm just going to pull up. Let's see what else we got
3: what
5: here.
3: What else are you pulling up?
5: I don't know. I'm just looking at some of the names in terms of what we just did to see what kind of trade. Akamai. Let's just pull that up.
3: Trailmaster. Hey, shout out to the Union League Club of Chicago.
5: Sweet Green.
6: Go on. Yeah.
5: Still down about 9%. What do you want to shout out here?
3: I just did, Carol Masters.
5: That's it? All
6: right. Is there a reason behind the shout out?
3: There is.
6: Okay.
3: Yeah, it's an inside joke.
5: Do you care to share?
3: That's my fan base out there.
6: Oh, okay. I guess Romaine's getting
3: I'll ask them if they like you too.
6: Some IBs.
5: I'm glad if somebody like that you've got.
3: Yeah, okay.
5: There's a fan
6: base.
5: Whoa. All right. Gotta run. All right. Love you. All right.
6: I'm separating you too.
5: Thanks, Dad. All right. That's a wrap. Our cross-platform radio, TV, YouTube, Bloomberg Originals. We do call it the closing bell. Remain back there on the close on TV. Tim and I back here on Bloomberg Businessweek Daily on radio. Folks, we'll see you again. Same time, same place tomorrow.
3: A lot going on with regards to corporate earnings. We're going to talk a lot about that when we come back after the break. We're actually going to catch up with the CEO of GoodRx. We're going to catch up with the CEO of Elanco. We're going to catch up with the CEO of RXO. And we're going to catch up with the CEO of the Conference Board to get his thoughts on what CEOs have to say. That's coming up next right here on The Close, right here on Bloomberg.

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1: You're entering into Mexico, your first store there, a big one out there in the Monterrey region. 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
2: 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We recognize and admire the culinary heritage.
0: There's a little bit of irony when it comes to the fact that Chipotle Mexican Grill is opening up, expanding into Mexico. And with that in mind, what changes do you have planned for Mexico?
2: We'll locally source as much of the product we bring over the border today as it relates to avocados and tomatoes and peppers, but it'll be the same menu we've launched in Western Europe, the same menu we launched in the Middle East with our partner Alshaya, and the brand really resonates well when we deliver on standard the same execution and same menu that we have in the United States.
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5: People are borrowing because they see opportunity, whether it's equipment buying, whether it's hiring, whether it's building a plant, whether it's inventory buildup.
3: Don't miss Bloomberg Surveillance, live every weekday.
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1: Welcome back to The Close. The S&P closing back around that 7,700 line, only down about 0.2%, coming off that record high from a couple of days ago. A little bit of a reset on some of those valuations and maybe a little bit of a pause ahead of that big jobs report coming tomorrow morning. You did see a bump up in oil and gas prices that actually lifted oil and gas stocks. Nasdaq biotech and other healthcare stocks continue to be one of the few bright spots, but investors also keeping an eye on yields, which continue to creep back higher. Your 30-year up about 3 to 4 basis points. Your 2-year yield up about 6 basis points on the day. As far as some of the individual movers on the day, you had Honeywell Aerospace really sort of disappointed in a big way. To say that they missed estimates would actually be an understatement. This is all about guidance. They did not give it. They surprised to the downside, and they got punished by investors. Mattel shares had actually been on a downdraft up 0.2% on the day. And keep an eye on Datadog, not so much for what happened today, down 19%, but as we speak, the software space had really gotten beat down, but we're just getting earnings out of Atlassian, and they were good, much better than expected. Those shares up 20%+ in the after-hours trade, and that's feeding through all of the enterprise and application software makers. Meanwhile, in the food space, Papa John's down 17% on the day. Some concerns here about their growth story going forward, and well, there's some bigger concerns going on in the restaurant space as well. And that died, and they got punished by investors. Mattel shares, who had actually been on a downdraft up to 0.2% on the day. And keep an eye on Datadog, not so much for what happened today, down 19%, but as we speak, the software space had really gotten beat down, but we're just getting earnings out of Atlassian, and they were good, much better than expected. Those shares up 20%+ in the after-hours trade, and that's feeding through all of the enterprise and application software makers. Meanwhile, in the food space, Papa John's down 17% on the day. Some concerns here about their growth story going forward, and well, there's some bigger concerns going on in the restaurant space as well. And that is our top story, a focus on restaurant stocks amid a food safety scare that is making things maybe a little bit more complicated for an industry that was already dealing with a myriad of other complex issues. The largest outbreak ever recorded in the U.S. for cyclospora, it's a parasite that causes severe diarrhea. That outbreak was quietly identified months ago, but it was only in early June that the mass public really became aware of it. Since then, an index of restaurant stocks that includes McDonald's and Chipotle, Brinker, Wendy's, Aramark, and others, it's been under pressure. Take shares of Cava. They're down 9% since that time. Yum Brands has slid about 10%. And then there was this closely held upstart chain called Salad & Go, which just filed for Chapter 11 bankruptcy, saying the outbreak worsened its existing business challenges. And that's not all. There's a salmonella outbreak out there, a small one involving jalapeno peppers that has begun to unfold. And there's a lot of confusion about the CDC's messaging on this, or rather, the lack thereof. And that has a lot of customers just decided deciding we're not going to take any chances. We're just going to stay away from raw veggies and, quite frankly, the restaurants that sell them. We just heard from one of those restaurants, Sweetgreen, salad chain, raw vegetables. Same store sales growth, it was down. It was expected to be down, and it was down more than expected. They gave a forecast for the full year and said same store sales, they will be down about 8%. And they also talked about how there's just a lot of uncertainty with regards to that forecast because they still haven't quite figured out what's going on with regards to the food recall and the CDC's approach to addressing it. Our next guest has over 20 years of experience covering the restaurant sector. RJ Hadavi is head of analytical research at the market intelligence firm Placer AI. And RJ, I want to start off with this idea of foot traffic. And we should just point out for Sweetgreen, the sort of the public awareness of this cyclospora outbreak kind of came at the end of the quarter. So it probably wasn't fully reflected in their numbers. But when you look across all of the landscape of restaurants out there, are you starting to see any real meaningful drop in foot traffic?
8: Yeah, thanks, Romaine. Thanks for having me. And I think we are starting to see, it's a mixed bag across the restaurant industry in terms of visitation trends. Certainly the names that have been more affected and have been more in the headlines, including Taco Bell and some of the salad chains, they have been more impacted. For example, Taco Bell, at its low point, we saw about a 30% decline on daily traffic compared to a year ago. That was right after the initial CDC announcement in July 16th, July 17th, 18th. That was the weekend we saw a lot of pressure. Since then, it's recovered to about negative low double digits is where we've seen Taco Bell running. Some of the salad chains, they've been running quite a bit negative, anywhere negative mid-single digits to high single digits, depending on the concept, depending on where the country. And I think your point is very, very important here, too. It's all about communication. When consumers don't have confidence in, you know, what happened to cause the outbreak, what solutions were put in place to make it happen, that makes it very difficult. And that's typically where we see pressure on visitation trends linger a lot longer for these type of chains.
1: I am curious, though, when we look at past foodborne outbreaks and the impacts on some of these companies, I mean, is there sort of a general timeline where, we find out what's happening, the government or whoever gets a hold of it, the companies, find a way to, refresh their inventory and refresh their marketing? Like, what is the timetable? Is that something where they kind of snaps back fairly quickly, or is this kind of a lingering issue that they're going to have to deal with for quarters to come?
8: It typically is a multi-month recovery process, and I think we've got a couple examples we can look back to. And certainly each situation is unique in terms of what happened to cause the outbreak and the recovery message from the companies that were affected. I think we can look back to McDonald's in 2024, E. coli scare. They were able to effectively come out and communicate what happened, where the impact happened. And as a result, we didn't see as much of an impact. They, at their high point, were down high single digit, low double digit, but we managed to recover pretty quickly. And within, I'd say, 2 months, they were back to kind of a normal trend line. Chipotle 2015 and 16, that was a different story where the company wasn't able to communicate what had happened. And then they had a second foodborne illness situation that caused that to run in the negative 30, negative 40% range in terms of same store sales for several months. So it really depends on the severity.
1: Yeah.
8: Right now, Taco Bell is kind of in between both McDonald's and the Chipotle situation, certainly trending more towards the McDonald's timeline. But communication and explaining to consumers what happened. Plus, there usually is a period where the chains typically do some deeper discounting to drive people back in. We did see towards the end of July, Mexican pizza, the $1 Mexican pizza, did drive positive traffic for one day for Taco Bell, yeah. But it's since retrenched since then.
1: Yeah. I just want to, we're in conversation right now with RJ Hadavi. I just want to bring to the attention of our viewers here. We're still keeping an eye on Sweetgreen shares, down about 12%. We had mentioned before that they were projecting a slowdown in same-store sales growth for the full year. That forecast is down 7% to down 8%. Now, it had a previous forecast of down 2% to down 4%. So basically saying that things are going to be a lot worse than they had originally expected. And they specifically single out the, quote, multi-state outbreak of cyclosporiasis since mid-July and say that the pace and timing of the recovery remain uncertain. But for right now, that is the forecast, and it is not good. And RJ, I do want to get to this issue, though, that even before this outbreak, Sweetgreen, and not just Sweetgreen, but a lot of these fast casual chains were already grappling with customer issues somewhat related to their pricing. The idea that, at least at Sweetgreen, you're paying $15 to $20 for a salad. Yeah. Even a place like Cava and some of the other places that maybe a little, and Chipotle, maybe a little bit more affordable, still on a value proposition level, we're not necessarily resonating with a lot of consumers.
8: No, you're 100% correct there. And we have seen that limited service restaurants, both quick service restaurants and fast casual, have generally been under pressure this year. When we look at year-over-year visitation trends on same-store basis, they are generally down. And I think you pointed out a lot of the factors. I do think perceived pricing and relative value are key things that consumers are watching right now. We've seen a lot of cross-visitation trends with grocery. We do see that value-oriented grocers and convenience stores and warehouse clubs are becoming more competitive when you look at visitation data. So that is one area. I do think that consumers are finding other ways to stretch their household budget and finding other channels to purchase into. So I think you're exactly right. It is a challenging environment right now. And certainly the food safety questions that have been raised have only escalated that.
1: All right, RJ, I really appreciate you taking time for us. RJ Hadavi, head of analytical research over at Placer AI. Some other earnings we're keeping an eye on. Shares of DraftKings slightly lower here in the after hours trade. The company providing numbers for the second quarter, saying that revenue did miss $1.44 billion. The street was looking for $1.51. Monthly unique payers did increase to 9% to 3.6 million, but that does appear to be a little bit light. Meanwhile, shares of Cloudflare, the cybersecurity company, out with its earnings as well. The 2Q numbers did appear to beat, adjusted EPS of 29 cents a share, revenue of $696 million. Both of those beat, and the guidance for the full year above estimates. $1.25 to $1.26 is what the company says to expect with regards to its adjusted EPS. The street was looking for $1.19 to $1.20. Those shares, wow, getting a big pop, up about 18% in the after hours trade. Meanwhile, another stock that got a big pop today was actually GoodRx. I think they were up about 13-14%, their best day going back to March, on the back of their EPS and sales coming in above estimates. The CEO of GoodRx, she joins us now, Wendy Barnes. Wendy, great day for you. And obviously, investors like what they heard. The big question going on right now is, with this beat and with this raised guidance, that is obviously a lot to do with profitability. The question is revenue growth going to reaccelerate?
9: Yeah, well, I think what we proved in both the first and second quarter, Romaine, is that we had a beat and raise on top and bottom line. So the short answer is, in fact, yes. Those have been driven largely by the strategic priorities that we delineated early in this fiscal year, namely the growth of those pharma direct relationships and those brand point of sale buy downs to include the media partnerships with pharma, coupled with our subscription condition focus and that growth over the course of this year thus far. And they're delivering as we had anticipated.
1: So give me a sense here as to kind of, where you're taking this company, because when I was going through the transcript of the conference call and looking through it, it's clearly the legacy business is shrinking. And I don't know if that's deliberate or not, or if that's just a function of pharmacies closing down. But where is the pivot for you as CEO to make sure that everything that has been built so far is preserved and it grows?
9: Sure. No, I appreciate the question. And candidly, that is, in fact, the right question. So a couple of things. So the legacy business that is, in fact, that traditional coupon business that, to your point, manifests in our prescription transaction revenue line in our P&L, that has been, in fact, declining. Much of that, however, this year, we purposely called out, and that was based upon investment in those pharma direct brand buy downs and subscriptions that purposefully engage consumers such that they fill prescriptions in those different mechanisms. So as such, you're going to see a bit of a pull on that line. And over time, that ongoing attenuation that is growth, both in Pharma Direct and those subscriptions, is eclipsing, as we noted and predicted through the end of this year. And that is where we see the business pivoting to. I would also point out that the way in which we're engaging consumers in these subscription models also brings forward a consistently higher lifetime value. And so that revenue is, in fact, more durable as well, which is incredibly important for the ongoing growth story of GoodRx.
1: With regards to, though, this is kind of big trend, overall trend, to more direct consumer sales of pharmaceuticals. And you have these partnerships, but at the same time, let's just take the weight loss drugs, for example. You can go to Novo or Lilly and buy directly from them. So kind of explain, what's your relationship there? And are you at risk of maybe of people just kind of circumventing GoodRx, that platform, and going straight to the drug makers themselves?
9: Sure. Well, you know, look, as you acknowledged, yes, manufacturers do in fact have their own direct-to-consumer platforms, Lilly perhaps with the most pervasive and well-known one. Having said that, if there's one thing GoodRx knows and is exceptionally good at, is functioning as that digital marketplace, and candidly, the number one category for multiple years for prescription affordability. So for that reason, we have a very, very activated audience. So we've got over 280 million site visits a year. None of the pharma direct programs have a profile similar to that. So let's just start with a comparison as to the type of consumer utilizing our platform. Then you couple that with a high intent audience that is showing up with a prescription in hand. Close to 85% of our consumers already have a prescription in hand. The majority of them also have insurance, which is a fact that I don't think a lot of people readily understand when thinking about GoodRx. But perhaps more importantly, those consumers that come well activated also want choice in where they're actually fulfilling their medication. And what GoodRx brings to bear, unlike both competitor programs and pharma direct programs, which to be clear, have their place, but we work with largely every pharmacy in the U.S. And if there's one thing we know, it's that consumers want choice and they want to stick with the pharmacy that they have historically been using. Mm-hmm. Our programs allow consumers to do that. We support both retail and home delivery. Candidly, we're just agnostic to what type of pharmacy our consumers use.
1: I'm curious about pricing transparency, or at least the push to have more pricing transparency out there for drugs, and particularly with pharmacies moving to cost-plus pricing and some a variety of initiatives being promoted by the government in Washington. Does more price transparency, does that actually aid your business?
9: It does. I mean, look, it all feeds into a couple of things, the first of which is consumers being activated to actually ask and seek comparative pricing. It's doing the same for employers at scale, and those things continue to point toward programs and interest in our platform, inclusive of a product that we recently launched in May called GoodRx Companion, mm-hmm. which is an incredible complement to insurance. It's got 200-plus $0 generics in addition to hundreds more at 10 or less in exchange for a $14.99 subscription fee per month. Those things continue to highlight that there are gaps in insurance. And what we also know is that the ongoing off-rostering, both of those on Medicaid as well as those that didn't re-enroll in the various ACA opportunities, continue to provide tailwinds for consumers looking for competitive cash pricing in a transparent manner. Consequently, we think that the future and opportunity for cash will continue to proliferate and grow.
1: All right, Wendy, really appreciate you joining us. Wendy Barnes, the CEO over at GoodRx, coming off of its earnings and one of the best days for the stocks going back to March. Meanwhile, in the after-hours trade, Atlassian, that is your big gainer right now, up about 26%, giving some life here to the enterprise software space. Lyft, a modest bid on the day. DraftKings down. Cloudflare getting a bid, too, and it's not there on the screen, but keep an eye on Rocket Companies. Those shares down 9%. A lot of talk about what's been going on in the mortgage space. We'll be back in a moment.

0: 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I'm Joanna Bersetchi in Al Ula, Saudi Arabia, and this is Bloomberg.
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7: Bringing you up-to-the-minute news whenever and wherever it happens. I'm Haslinda Amin in Mumbai. 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

0: All right. Shares of Elanco Health did close down more than 5% on the day, despite the animal health care firm boosting its revenue and adjusted profit guidance for the full year. Joining us right now to talk about this is Elanco CEO Jeff Simmons. All right. We all know the numbers, though. I thought it was interesting. You told the analysts that when you go back over the last 6 months, this was the best 6 months that you've had since the IPO. I am curious if you can kind of look forward and give me a sense here as to what the next 6 months look like.
1: Yeah, thank you, Ramin. Yeah, it was a great 6 months, as I said. We beat and raised, grew 10% on a reported basis. And underneath that, and this got ties to the next 6 months, and I think actually the next 3 years, is the quality of growth. We've got differentiated innovation. That's the story about Elanco. In major markets, we believe this is best medicine, and we're winning in the largest, biggest markets in animal health with derm, parasiticides, cattle across the board. And that was represented. We had 11% growth in U.S. pet health, 11% in farm animal, and 9% international pet health. And our cattle business globally grew 17%. So look, we've got the right portfolio, the right innovation, and we've set the company up with this omni-channel, being able to reach this pet owner. So if I look at, you know, we guided and we raised our guide for the rest of the year. It'll be driven by all segments growing, international, U.S., pet, and farm,
0: right?
1: Price and volume. We see accelerated price, Romaine, because we do see a pet owner that is really, really determined when it comes to pet health, that they have a higher expectation of care that you and I have talked about.
0: Well, let's talk about that pet health, because, I mean, I was looking at the innovation basket. That's up $340 million in the first half. Your base business stayed the same. That suggests that the growth that you're putting out there, going from basically a low growth company to one with more meaningful one, that this is a new product story. So talk about some of those new products. So Zenrelia, I'm looking at some of the industry statistics, that appears to be taking share. Bafrena, that looks like that's doing pretty well. Is demand doubling there? Although, are you rationing that for some reason?
1: Yeah, we're just getting ready to launch. So you just talked about dermatology. So $2.2 billion market, growing double digit internationally, growing really strong in the U.S. Itching dogs. I mean, we're just coming through this itching dog season. It's the number one reason pet owners go to the vet, and they're looking for better solutions. So Zenrelia just became our next blockbuster out of those six. We just delivered a blockbuster. So we broke over $100 million in the first 6 months. And then here comes Bafrena. So this is a pill, Zenrelia, that you take home. But Bafrena will be like an allergy shot, 6 to 8 weeks, another differentiated label, a monoclonal antibody the veterinarians want to be brought to the market. And what's happened is we're starting to ratchet up our manufacturing, being a monoclonal antibody, and the demand is double what it was in the first quarter in terms of our expectations. So that's gonna make us, you know, get into unconstrained probably supply probably as we get into 2027. So that's a big one, derm. And then parasiticides is one of the biggest markets, and we've got this great product, Credelio Quattro, that's differentiated, you know, going after a lot of users. We picked up 3,000 new clinics with Quattro in the quarter here in the U.S.
0: So, I mean, what's been driving that? And I mean, I won't get too much personal, but, you know, I'm a dog owner, and Credelio Quattro has popped up a lot on my radar for a variety of reasons. And I'm actually headed up, I don't know if you're familiar with what's going on in Martha's Vineyard, but I'm heading up there next week, and it is like, apparently, you know, the tick apocalypse up there. So give me a sense here. Why are they choosing Credelio over Simpatico or some of the others?
1: Yeah, thank you for the question. I mean, and it does highlight, I mean, the tick prevalence right now is this high. I've been in animal health for 37 years, and I have not seen the interest and the concern about ticks that we've seen this season. And the black-legged tick is a big one. And I will say, we've just published this past quarter our second study that shows we have, with Credelio Quattro, Romaine, a faster speed of kill. And that's important to veterinarians and pet owners, that, hey, you want that tick off. You don't want that tick bothering that dog. You don't want the worry of Lyme disease. All of this, you know, is one of what I would say is four major elements of differentiation with a product that is the only one the FDA has approved with four active ingredients. So we got broad coverage, tapeworm, speed of tick kill, heartworm in the first month, and great palatability. Dogs like this product. So this is going to be one of the largest products we've had in 71 years. We're just getting ready to launch this in Europe, and, you know, it's still waiting for an approval, but it's coming coming close, and we're launching it now in Australia and Japan. So great, great runway with Quattro.
0: I do want to get your thoughts just on more broadly on the consumer, the general view, particularly when it comes to pets, whether it's optional things or non-optional things like medicines, is that this sort of recession-proof. But we've seen a lot of price hikes in this space, not necessarily just for drugs, but also for vet care and other things as well. I am curious, as a CEO, how do you sort of look at that and think to yourself, how much can I keep going up on price like that? Is there sort of a ceiling that maybe you keep an eye on, where maybe the consumer does get maybe a little bit too tapped out and has to make some hard choices?
1: Yeah, thank you for the question. We've done a lot of work over the last quarter on this. We just completed some market research that showed, the U.S. pet owner, for pet health, Romaine, there's maybe other things, food, nutrition, supplements, but for pet health, over 90% of the people we surveyed said, hey, if there's actually innovation that can better the health of my dog, my willingness to spend is at the same rate or even greater going forward in today's economy. So, and we're seeing that in our numbers. If you look at all the people that have reported in animal health, the majority have actually, grown. But let me get to even a little bit of the volatility in the stock market the last couple of days. There's two big misunderstandings right now. Mm-hmm. And I think one is around, we say, oh, vet visits are down. Well, actually, for a dog that has a problem, clinical visits, that actually stabilized and growing. What's changing is the pet owner. The pet owner, just like a lot of consumer groups, it's a pet owner buying behavior. They want to, once they get the script, they want it online. Two times the growth is out of the clinic versus in the clinic. And that's really important. More pet health searches with AI are going on now, so that pet owner's smarter, has more authority. So we got to get the vet in the center of our strategy and move. That's why we bought Bayer Animal Health. We got OTC products all the way to the vet clinic. We're number one in online pet health. Yeah. We're going to go where the pet owner wants to shop with the products and price points they want, Romaine. And to us, that's it. And we're ready to move anywhere in that price spectrum relative to our portfolio and our omni-channel strategy. And that strategy is probably the biggest difference to Elanco.
0: All right, Jeff, that's a good place to end it. We'll talk again soon, I'm sure. Jeff Simmons there, the president and CEO over at Elanco. Let's take a close look at the after-hours trade. Some interesting movers here. DoubleVerify up about 13%. This on the back of an announcement that Nielsen is actually going to buy the company for roughly about $2 billion. The ad tech trade platform Trade Desk down 23% after missing on the quarter as well as its third quarter guidance. And we're going to talk a little bit of over the next couple of weeks here about what's been going on with this cyclospora outbreak in the U.S. Sweetgreen cutting its outlook because of reduced demand as a result.

0: vulnerability situation, you have to give the defenders a head start. The technology, AI models are going to keep advancing. If it's not us, you know, one day releasing a Mythos level model, another AI company will. But it actually matters who you give access to first and how long they have to patch some of the vulnerabilities that Mythos was capable of revealing. And so we're taking this very cautious, very tiered approach, which I know in some ways is frustrating because people really want access to the model. But I think, again, as a company that's founded on these principles of being ethical, being responsible, we felt it was important to give access to the organizations that were capable of really helping us defend against some of these risks, and then slowly widening that circle to more and more critical infrastructure until eventually we feel it's safe to release it more widely.
1: Welcome to the world of decentralized finance. Bloomberg is covering all things crypto, the people, the transactions, and the technology. Bloomberg Crypto, Tuesdays only on Bloomberg.
2: Bringing you up-to-the-minute news whenever and wherever it happens. I'm Lisa Abramowitz in Rio de Janeiro, and this is Bloomberg.
3: RXO, the freight broker, reporting second quarter results earlier today. Revenue up about 25%. Adjusted EPS coming in at 6 cents above analyst estimates, and the guidance pretty much in line with what the street was looking for. Joining us to talk a little bit more about what's going on for his company and the freight sector is Drew Wilkerson, the CEO of RXO. Drew, great to have you back. Let's first talk about the numbers, and there's a few other things that we need to get to. But we've talked before about this freight recovery, and I'm curious that looking at your numbers, and then looking at some of the industry numbers, I see brokerage volume is up, but I also see truckload revenue per load was up a lot more. So what are we talking about? Freight recovery, or is this just kind of freight inflation?
4: You're in the first inning of the freight recovery. When you look at what's happening, so much supply has come out of the market, you're starting to see spot rates. Spot rates are running significantly ahead of our contract rates right now, and we've been the clear winner in that market. For us, our volume on spot loads went up 900 basis points sequentially. Our gross profit per load improved by 11% sequentially. It's the highest increase on gross profit per load improvement for us in 4 years. So the team has built a lot of momentum off of servicing our customers, building trust with them, and having great technology behind the platform to create good results.
3: I do have to ask you, though, if that momentum is strengthening, I mean, your third quarter EBITDA forecast was basically flat. So give me a sense here as to why we're not necessarily seeing an improvement into this quarter.
4: There's three segments to RXO, or there's three lines of business that we have. One of them is our final mile, last mile business that's doing big and bulky deliveries into people's homes. And seasonally, the second quarter is the strongest quarter, and the fourth quarter is the next strongest quarter. So you see a sequential decrease from the second quarter to the third quarter. But one of the things that we did talk about is we're able to offset that with what we're seeing in our brokerage business. Our brokerage business, we are the number three player in that space, is expected to again see truckload gross profit per load improve quarter over quarter. We're expecting volumes again to grow low to mid-single digits on a year-over-year basis. So despite some of the typical headwinds that we've got from a seasonality perspective, we're offsetting that within our brokerage business, and we've told the analysts today that we see a clear path towards the high end if we can continue to improve gross profit per load or outperform on volume.
3: I do have to ask you about some of the illegal and regulatory issues out there that has put your stock as well as your peers under pressure for quite some time. That Supreme Court ruling back in May that with regards to these negligent carrier selection claims, it does not necessarily make you automatically liable, but it actually does remove one of the big federal protections or preemption defenses that you've had in the past. Have you sort of adjusted at all your outlook for the business based on this, or do you not anticipate that you will have to face any sort of material amount of claims as a result?
4: Right now, we don't anticipate any claims that are not unknown to the business. And so when you look at how we do business, over the last 2 years, our insurance premium has gone up far less than what the industry has. And the one thing that we've heard back from our insurance brokers is that the way that we vet carriers is differentiated. When we built the business, we built it on just-in-time shipments. We built it on high cargo value shipments. So the standard

0: to haul an RXO load is extremely high, and the bar is high for who we will partner with to do business. And so for us, we're protecting ourselves by the way that we vet carriers, and we're hearing that feedback from our insurance brokers.
1: So with the tighter vetting, is that going to create other more capacity issues overall, not necessarily just for RXO?
0: The tighter vetting is not a new thing for us. This is how we've run the business for a number of years, and really back to our inception in the days of XPO, starting in 2011, 2012 timeframe. So the tighter vetting is part of our DNA. We're ahead of the rest of the industry that's going to have to catch up. So for us, we built a moat in the way that we are vetting our carriers, and the rest of the industry will have to catch up to how we're doing business.
1: I do want to talk about technology, and I know that's a big focus for you, and particularly on the AI side. And I mean, I was going through it. You reported sequential increases in agentic phone calls. I'm just taking a look here. 50%, roughly, fivefold growth in spot quote emails. Is this kind of the future of RXO?
0: Is the future. It's one of the best tools that we've got out there. We talked on our previous earnings call about this spot quote, and we were able to update our analysts today on how the spot quote agent has performed, and we're processing five times more loads quarter over quarter of what we're doing there. And so when you look at that, you know, we think that we're in the very early innings of what we're doing on our agentic AI story. We're able to increase productivity. We're able to grow volume. We're able to expand margins. And so for us, when we're building the business, that's what we're looking for. But this business is still about people, and our people have great relationships with our customers. Our top customers have been with us for 16 years on average, and they come back because of the trust and the history that they built with the team at RXO.
1: Can you share with me what percentage of your business right now is fully autonomous with regards to your carrier interactions?
0: Yeah, our carrier interactions continue to rise on the autonomous interaction. And when you look at that, you know, I think it was up over 20% of what we were doing previously. The carriers, when you're talking about small to mid-sized carriers, it's harder to gain adoption with them, but we've been able to do it fast. And we think that we're in the very early innings, and we can get that into the 70-80 percentile range over the next couple of years.
1: Hey, Drew, really appreciate you joining us today.
0: Awesome. Thank you, Romain.
1: Drew Wilkerson there. He is the CEO over at the freight broker RXO. We've talked with a lot of CEOs today, but we're going to get another read on, well, the sentiment out there in the C-suites. We're going to sit down with the CEO of the Conference Board. They have a new survey out, and we're going to break down those numbers with Steve Adlin when we come back after the break, right here on Bloomberg.
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3: Rolling inflation shocks is likely going to persist for the foreseeable future. So this increase in inflation volatility will lead to an increase in rate volatility, which means the correlation between stocks and bonds have flipped positive. And we expect that to continue. The role that alternatives play when you think about infrastructure is where we're leaning into, because clients have been underallocated, especially on the retail side.
2: Don't miss Bloomberg Brief live every weekday.
4: Oh, hello there. Just wanted to say, Primer is back.
5: Oh-ho.
4: We've been scouring the frontiers of science and technology to help explain the difference between the next gold rush and whatever this thing is. And in season two, we're upping the stakes. More danger.
6: Now that is some high-grade uranium mineralization.
7: We used to have a stable climate on this Earth. Right now, we do not.
4: More science.
8: We're pushing the envelope of technology in multiple directions. 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
13: 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I'm Scarlett Fu, reporting from America's biggest military shipyard. 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
1: We've heard from a lot of CEOs on this show today, but the conference board, they're casting a wider net. Alongside the Business Council, they're out with their latest measure of CEO confidence, which has flipped back into positive territory. This after a negative reading in the second quarter. Joining us now to walk us through those numbers is the CEO of the conference board, Steve Odland. Steve, great to have you here on the program. Just so our viewers know, 50 is the dividing line. If you're below 50, that's negative. If you're above 50, that's positive. Where did we stand in the most recent survey?
30: Well, the good news is, Romain, that the confidence index went up, the CEO confidence index, from 47 to 52. So that's good between the second quarter and the third quarter here. The bad news is we're still hovering around that 50 mark, which, as you pointed out, is about halfway. It's a very neutral territory.
1: Well, what actually led to that big plunge that we saw earlier this year in CEO confidence? Was that tied to some of the issues that we've been seeing in the Middle East?
30: It's exactly tied to the war in Iran. The second quarter reading was taken right after that, and oil prices had gone up to about $120 a barrel. People were saying it was going to $150. So it was in that context. Now we're down closer to $80, and you see some sort of normalization. But it's still not over, Romain, as we all know, and so therefore pretty much neutral territory for CEOs.
1: It's one thing to say, okay, CEOs have confidence or lack thereof. I think the most important thing that, particularly for investors and for that matter, their workers want to know is, A, are they confident enough right now to hire?
30: Yeah, we sit in a low hire, low fire situation, and we saw that in this survey as well. You know, people are not, planning to add, huge amounts of people, but they're also not taking people out. So that's still part of that neutral territory. This CEO confidence, as we know, is really important for investment, not only for jobs, but also for capital investment. And it's the same thing there. About the similar number plan to raise capital investment and cut capital investment. So it's really halfway neutral in both of those investment categories.
1: I'm sorry, so on capital investment, no real movement there overall?
30: Little movement from last quarter, but in overall, it's still sitting in neutral. And we need that to go up, as we all know.
1: Yeah, absolutely. And what about wages, Steve? What did you find out?
30: So CEOs are telling us that they're planning to raise wages next year between 3 and 4%, which is not surprising. They tend to hover around the inflation mark, and that's where inflation is sitting at this point.
1: So when we start to talk about overall kind of, where we're going, and I know, these numbers are going to fluctuate on a month-to-month basis, but it seems like there's a little bit more clarity now overall about what's going on. I know we don't know what the outcome is going to be on the Middle East, but when you think about the uncertainty that was here in March and April, not really knowing just how deep this was going to go, do you get a sense that there is at least a little bit more, if not clarity, people feel like they have a little bit more of a handle as to what the future, at least the short and intermediate term, will hold?
30: Yeah, you see this every time there's some sort of shock. We saw it last year. Well, first of all, with Ukraine, you saw the same thing. You saw it with the tariffs, and then people sort of adjusted to it. And now you see it with the Iran situation. I think the key denominator here is the opening of the Strait of Hormuz. If we could get oil and goods flowing through the Strait again, I think you would see trade normalization. You would see inflation normalization. And then I think you would see confidence lift.
0: Well, I mean, we were talking with a lot of CEOs today, really over the last couple of weeks, given the earnings season, and most of them are relatively upbeat. But we've heard a big drumbeat from a lot of them that there is still concerns about economic conditions, primarily whether not only consumers keep spending, but obviously for the B2B type of companies, whether we'll continue to see the type of spending by corporations themselves. Is there a sense that, at least economically, if things are relatively stable, there is no need for change? But if for some reason we did see a big pullback in spending either by consumers or businesses, then what does that do to some of these companies?
30: Yeah, I think that's right. You know, it's, you're either B2B or B2C, and in both cases, you need the spending by your customers. I think the key thing here is inflation, and that's being driven mostly by oil at this point, as we all know. And it's not just the gas that you put in the back end of the car. That hits the consumers largely, but it's the knock-on effects on all of the products. There's about 6,000 consumer products in our, just in this country alone, that are affected by oil, whether it's packaging or ingredients, fertilizer from a food standpoint, and so forth. So inflation is rampant, mostly caused by the oil, mostly caused by the Strait of Hormuz.
0: And my final question, too, and I mean, where's the reason why I'm kind of picking your brain on this? I mean, obviously, you're leading the conference board, but you've run actual companies as well, including Office Depot and AutoZone, I believe. You've been there. I mean, you know exactly what it's like to sort of be on that hot seat and have to make these hard decisions, not necessarily knowing. Who are the CEOs relying on for this information right now? Are they just kind of relying on their own internal finance folks and other folks, or are they looking to the external data and the consultants? I mean, where are they getting their information from?
30: Well, it starts with their top line, and everybody's struggling with growth if they're not in the AI space, right? So that's number one. Growth is tough to get at the same time inflation in cost of goods is raging. At the same time, you've got very high borrowing costs relative to the last decade or so. So these are all factors that they're looking at, and you're trying to hurdle a high cost of capital at the moment for any kind of investment. So I think that they're looking for growth, and that's the fundamental thing that we need to get going here again.
0: All right, Steve, really appreciate you joining us. Steve Odland there, the CEO over at the Conference Board, out with this latest CEO survey along with the Business Council. As we move closer to tomorrow, and we take a look right now at what the markets will have their eyes on, a few more earnings. We just got those earnings out of Sweetgreen. Keep an eye on Wendy's. Obviously, there has been a lot of focus right now on the restaurant space, given the Cyclospora outbreak. Take Two, they're going to be out with earnings tomorrow. Of course, one of the more talked about stocks for all of the right reasons. We'll see if they can actually provide some guidance for investors with regards to its latest release. And at 8:30 a.m. Eastern Time tomorrow morning, we get that U.S. jobs report for July. Team Surveillance will be all over that with Michael McKee. We're also going to get some Fed speak, including from Richmond Fed President Tom Barkin, who is speaking at an event hosted by the National Association for Business and Economics. A lot of big movers in the after-hours trade, including Atlassian to the upside and Sweetgreen to the downside. I'll be back tomorrow right here on The Close, right here on Bloomberg.
2: Do you mind being called an ideological lunatic or a bunch of left-wing nutjobs?
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6: 23andMe, I think, is so incredibly valuable. 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
7: It had that kind of detective story feel to it. 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
2: What magazines were you reading as a kid?
7: I don't think I was reading magazines until I was in them.
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7: Oh, and there's many, many more, but we just don't have time.
2: Why should people trust you?
9: I don't think anybody should trust any company or entity completely with any of this.
10: It's very uncomfortable. 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
11: I want to build better businesses around these brands.
6: The shock will never wear off.
2: So you're a brother and sister running one of the most powerful companies in the world. 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
3: 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The way I could see AI being banned or blocked is if something really went wrong. And if something really went wrong, then maybe it deserves to be.
2: So is it paradise ahead or Gattaca?
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2: Bringing you the latest geopolitical news whenever and wherever it happens. I'm David Gura on Salar de Uyuni in Bolivia, and this is Bloomberg.
3: In case you missed it, on Bloomberg Surveillance.
4: We're journalists, we've got to ask, can this really continue at this rate?
5: What we see in our data is a consumer spending. If the consumer spend in America, that means the economy is okay, and that probably means the rest of the markets and the construct and the final demand is there.
6: What are the potential thresholds that could potentially stymie some of the pipeline?
5: People are borrowing because they see opportunity, whether it's equipment buying, whether it's hiring, whether it's building a plant, whether it's inventory buildup.
3: Don't miss Bloomberg Surveillance, live every weekday.
7: From the Sky News Centre at 10, rail commuters in northwest England have faced a miserable night getting home as a power failure brought trains in the region to a standstill. Intercity operators Avanti West Coast and TransPennine Express are among six companies affected. Northern's also telling passengers not to travel. This woman was trying to get from Manchester Piccadilly to her home outside Sheffield.
8: Well, I'll be late home. It's going to be about 2.5 hours on the bus instead of an hour on the train. And then I don't live in Sheffield, so then I've got to go out to them. Yeah.
7: European football bosses, as well as the associations in Croatia and England, say they still have no confidence in the FIFA president, and a World Cup boycott remains a threat. That's despite Gianni Infantino scrapping his controversial plan to sell off the World Cup and apologising. He's been backed by African federations, but Jim Boyce, a former president of the FA in Northern Ireland, says UEFA holds a lot of power.
9: If UEFA stick to what they're saying, and if the European countries back UEFA in that, quite honestly, it won't work. Because, as I say to you, FIFA competitions without European teams in it, to me, it's impossible.
7: A 73-year-old man's been jailed for a minimum of 35 years for murdering his lodger in Barnsley in 2019. The body of 55-year-old Richard Dyson was stored in a concrete-filled barrel for 6 years. Celebrity Big Brother winner Stephen Bear's heading back to jail. Prosecutors say he was involved in a campaign of vitriol, making degrading comments about his ex Georgia Harrison, which broke a restraining order. The NHS should be planning for the effects of summer heatwaves in the same way it prepares for winter. That's according to the health secretary, who says thousands of excess deaths occurred over May and June when parts of the UK saw record-breaking temperatures. And a takeover of EasyJet has been agreed. US private equity firm Apollo is buying the airline for £5.7 billion. That's the
10: economics, finance and investment in focus.
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2: Today you are listening to our conversation with Bizorg Mekhair Sharafeddin and Yegana Torbate, co-authors of the book Stolen Revolution, Betrayal and Hope in Modern Iran. We are talking about how the Iranian economy actually works. We do, in fact, have two perfect guests on who will teach us much more about this. We're going to be speaking with Yegana Torbate, Iran correspondent for The New York Times, as well as Bizorg Mekhair Sharafeddin. He's the head of digital at Iran International. So both of you, thank you so much for coming on Outlaws.
4: Thank you so much for having me.
5: Thanks for having us.
2: Oh, and I should, of course, mention that they are the co-authors of a brand new book, Stolen Revolution, Betrayal and Hope in Modern Iran. So again, thank you both so much for coming on. Why don't we just start? What is the premise of this book? Why was this an important book to write, or what endeavored you to go on this project?
4: Yeah, well, thank you so much for having us. I mean, we started on this project around 5.5 years ago, so late 2020. And I think our vision was, at first, we were very focused on kind of trying to explain, as you sort of mentioned, Iran's political economy, and in particular, sort of the roots of corruption and sort of state control and influence over the economy over the past 50 years. And then, of course, as time went on, and since 2020, a lot of things have happened in Iran, and our focus both broadened and I think deepened. But sort of throughout our book is sort of this continuous thread of the promises that the current government, the Islamic government, came to power on in 1979, particularly around social justice and how it might redistribute Iran's really immense resources, and sort of what that has actually led to in practice today, which is far from those promises.
3: Yeah. So you describe the Islamic Republic as evolving into this sort of mafia-like state. And I guess there's a difference between an authoritarian government and a corrupt one, although they often go hand in hand. How did Iran kind of evolve from the authoritarian Islamic Republic to a place that, in terms of its economy, was actually extracting value from its people?
5: Yeah, I think maybe it's good to define what do we mean by a mafia state.
3: Yeah.
5: And what's the difference between a mafia state and a normal totalitarian government? I think in a normal society, all citizens are equal and they benefit the same from the government and the wealth of a nation. But in a mafia state, you should imagine a layered society, and citizens are rewarded based on their loyalty to the system. So the more loyal you are to the government and the state, the more you will benefit from the resources. So that's how the Islamic Republic was from the beginning, and it excluded its critics and it rewarded people who were loyal. And it was an ideological government, so people who believed in the values of the Islamic Republic were rewarded. But as we move forward, we see that this trend was reflected more and more in the economy. You see that how revolutionary guards and other religious foundations, they come and take over a big chunks of the economy. And I can say that this mafia state and the layered society is even reflected in Iran's foreign policy. So in the eyes of Iranian state, maybe a Hezbollah member in Lebanon or a Houthi militia in Yemen, they are more loyal to the Islamic Republic than, let's say, a professor at Tehran University. So they should benefit more from the wealth of the nation. So that's why we have had all these discussions within the Islamic Republic that while the Iranian government can't afford to provide free milk at schools, it has the money to give to its proxies in the region to kind of reward their loyalty.
3: Right. Maybe I should back up even further at this point and ask, the Iranian Revolution, how much of that was about economic grievances on the part of the people, the idea that, as so many revolutions are, you know, things need to get better, versus just the clergy basically seizing power?
4: I think it was sort of a mix of a few different things. the working classes and sort of the lower socioeconomic classes did not really jump in to be part of the revolutionary coalition until quite late in the game, when they really started to suffer from some of the Shah's economic policies kind of towards the very end. Really, at the beginning, it was more kind of like the middle classes and the intellectuals who were sort of forming this kind of revolutionary coalition from a bunch of different impulses. There were some who wanted kind of an Islamic government. There were others who were communists and were kind of more anti-US, anti-imperialist. And there were others who just wanted kind of a secular liberal democracy and felt that the Shah was trampling on people's rights. All of those people kind of joined in. But what we see, especially kind of towards the end of the revolution, as we're getting to 1979, is that the leader of the revolution, Ruhollah Khomeini, who then became the leader of the new government, he wanted to kind of co-opt some of the most effective sort of leftist arguments, because he wanted kind of their young people, their supporters, to sort of also support him. And so, you know, these arguments of kind of the bourgeoisie versus the proletariat, you know, Khomeini kind of adopted some of those terms with an Islamic tinge. And therefore, sort of, he promised, and then in the first few months, especially of the revolution, he also promised that, you know, we are going to provide for the poor. We're going to provide free electricity, free buses for the poor. We're going to build housing. And I think the government sort of wanted to present itself as being on behalf of some of the kind of the lower classes of society, and presented them kind of as its base. As time goes on, what we see, especially kind of in the last 10 to 15 years, it sort of turned its back on a lot of those promises, to where it's not even really even pretending anymore that that is kind of what it's aimed at. And we can kind of talk about sort of some of the turning points there. But it really was kind of a gradual shift over time. And then in the, especially since 2017, you really see this growing dissatisfaction amongst not just middle class Iranians, but also people who are poor and struggling against what this revolution has brought to them.
2: Okay, everyone's ability to derive wealth or income or is somehow linked to where they stand in this hierarchy of supporting the government or supporting the state in some way or another. Let's talk about where the government gets its resources to make these allocations, whether it's housing, whether it's electricity, whether it's obviously munitions for various groups, et cetera. Obviously, we know oil is a big part of it. But what are the main, how would you big picture decompose what the Iranian economy sort of basically looks like?
4: So I think, of course, yeah, oil is a big one. It has kind of this huge resource that's very valuable and that it can kind of use to fund itself. But also Iran has a pretty diversified economy in terms of its industrial base. And that is partially as a result of kind of the Shah's own policies, but then also sort of this idea that took root after the revolution, that we need to provide for ourselves. We need to be self-sufficient. This was a very important kind of part of both the ideology of kind of present in that moment in general, the sort of like 20th century, 60s, 70s backlash against interference by world powers in the internal affairs of Iran and of other countries. So there was kind of this very strong idea, especially among Iranian leftists and including in you know, some of the clerical class, that we need to kind of establish our own industries and be independent. So Iran has a car industry. Iran has steel plants that were built after the Iran-Iraq war, and it became operational sort of after the Iran-Iraq war, that produce, you know, huge amounts of steel, you know, kind of leading the Middle East in that industry. And these industries are maybe not necessarily the most efficient, and they don't have a ton of foreign investment, but they provide employment. Iran has a huge agricultural sector, that which is an enormous source of jobs in Iran, which has been very important as it's been under sanction. Of course, the agricultural sector has a lot of other costs, including overuse of water, which Iran has been facing, but it's an important, at least, source of jobs in the economy. So these are all these major industries that kind of first start out after the revolution being very much under the purview of the formal state, kind of what we in the West would recognize as a government, including a ministry that is answerable to parliament, that oversees, for instance, the steel industry or the mines in Iran. Over time, and we should kind of talk about this more, the control over those industries moves away from sort of the recognized parts of the state into kind of this shadow state, you know, which is sort of much more linked to the security forces and to these entities that are kind of controlled by the clerics, but aren't really accountable to the rest of the government.
5: If I add a bit to that, because if you look at the history of the Islamic Republic, of course, the revolution started with this massive wave of nationalization.
6: Okay.
5: The state took control of the major industries, shipping, mining, banking, and many more. But gradually, as we come forward, after a decade or two, the Iranian state decided the privatization of these major industries. But I think the main problem was the corruption, that we didn't see real privatization. So usually people who were close to centers of power, they came and took over these industries, and they took them over with a very low price. Like imagine factories that were owned by the government. They were taken over by elements very close to the security forces. And so after that, many of these factories, they didn't come back to production. The machinery was sold and the land was turned into maybe a residential place to build apartments in. So we saw that level. But still, as Yegane mentioned, we have private sector in Iran. You know, the problem with private sector is that if a business becomes successful and it passes a certain threshold, you will see the security forces coming and knocking on your door, and they want their share. And that's again, it's like a mafia state. If you can imagine, if you have a restaurant in, I don't know, in mafia movies, if you have a successful restaurant, they would come and they want their share from these businesses. And as we showed in the book, one of the major new sectors was the startup sector. Of course, this sector was started by many Iranians who came back from abroad to launch this sector, but they saw that how the security forces came and forced them to give up these firms.
3: Stay tuned for more of our interview with Yeganeh Torbati and Bezer Sherifedin. We're talking about their new book, Stolen Revolution, Betrayal and Hope in Modern Iran, as well as what makes the Iranian economy really work. To hear the full conversation, subscribe to Oddlots wherever you get your podcasts. I'm Tracy Alloway.
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2: 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I'm Joe Weisenthal.
3: And I'm Tracy Alloway.
2: Today's episode is looking at how the Iranian economy actually works. We are speaking with Yegana Torbadi and Bezorg Meher Sharafadin. We're talking about their book, Stolen Revolution, Betrayal and Hope in Modern Iran.
3: Just in terms of the state, like, becoming more intertwined with the private sector, I learned two new words, or I guess terms, from your book. And I'm going to mispronounce the first one because I've only ever read it. I've never said it aloud. But bunyads? Is that right?
4: Bunyads, yeah.
3: Bunyads. Okay, bunyads and then invisible ports. Can you talk a little bit more about those two things as sort of examples of how the state becomes intertwined with the private sector or the general economy?
5: Okay, so again, these religious foundations, they were launched at the beginning of the revolution, and they're very interesting. So like one of them was this massive foundation that was established to distribute the wealth among the poor. And it seemed quite a noble cause. And of course, we had other foundations to look after families of martyrs of Iran-Iraq war and the veterans of the war. So these massive foundations, they were established by the order of the founder of the revolution, Ayatollah Khomeini, and the heads of those foundations, they had massive power. So we show in the book, for example, that how the head of one of these foundations, he wanted to import some wheelchairs into the country to give it to the veterans of war. But at that time, the Minister of Industries, he was against the import because he believed that the imports of German wheelchairs will be undermining the domestic production. But the head of foundation, he was an MP at that time, member of the parliament. So he went to the parliament and passed the bill to allow the foundation to import anything they want without any government supervision. And he wanted to do that to maintain the revolutionary nature of the foundation, and he didn't want to be constrained by bureaucracy and red tape. It's interesting that the same person, decades later, he becomes the speaker of the parliament during the reform movement, and he founds these invisible ports or invisible jetties. That, how is that? So we see that these foundations and the Revolutionary Guards, they had massive power to import anything they wanted without audit and without taxation. And this character of the book, decades later, he goes to southern ports of Iran and he saw a dedicated port that belonged to the Revolutionary Guards, and they could import anything they wanted without any supervision of the government. So in a way, you see how this mafia state was formed gradually, how the revolutionary nature of the foundation forced them into creating a system which was not transparent from the start. And later on, the same system turned into a mafia state.
4: And you sort of see how there is some good intentions, right? Like the idea of importing higher quality wheelchairs from abroad to help veterans of the war who had been injured. You know, that is a laudable intention, but he, you know, this character, this person that we're talking about, Mehdi Karoubi, he sort of in that decision in the 1980s establishes this idea that these foundations, and it wasn't just him, but this was just one example, these foundations are above the law and they get special dispensations and special privileges because they're kind of associated with the revolutionary state. Private companies don't get those rights. Entities, you know, that are disconnected from the government don't get those rights. But he establishes that, and that same thinking, you know, as it continues and is not challenged over the years, sort of grows into eventually these invisible ports and many other abuses.
2: It's so striking, like, listening to this, because you, I mean, on the one hand, obviously, Iran, very distinct story. But on the other hand, you know, so many of these themes we've already discussed, you see like echoes of them or versions of them in all sorts of developing states or whatever. You know, obviously, when you talk about oh, here is a steel factory or some industrial facility, and then it's been reproposed in some way for some non-vital thing. You sort of think about late era Soviet Union, for example. It's like, here's the company that wants to make bread, but they just sell all their parts abroad for hard cash and then don't actually serve their purpose. Were there ever any forces in government that tried to keep some of these entities in line? I assume there must be, like, some conflict or effort to sort of maintain this thing where you have something that resembles industry, has some perverse incentives to maybe, like, take some shortcut for the personal gain of whoever is the controlling entity. Were there ever attempts to build in mechanisms such that these perhaps public resources couldn't be expropriated in some way?
4: For sure. I mean, there were definitely people who maybe too late sort of saw the errors of some of the ways that the government had acted, including people who had been part of the problem, you know, earlier on in their career. So, like, for example, Mehdi Karoubi, who we mentioned, who was a cleric, an MP, he led one of these bunyads, but then later on becomes part of the reform movement and rises to great power and tries when he's in parliament to establish some standards of transparency for these entities, these bunyads and other institutions that answer directly to Iran's supreme leader. And he's unsuccessful. By that point, which was the late 90s, early 2000s, these entities and the supreme leader himself were just far too powerful for the elected government to really put a check on. There's another anecdote that we talk about at length in the book, which was in 2004, when Iran was opening a new airport. And this is, you know, a big moment for Iran. It had been planning this airport actually since before the revolution. Of course, it was delayed, you know, because of that and because of the war. But this was going to be kind of this big moment when Iran was going to have an airport to kind of rival Dubai and Istanbul. On the day that it's being opened, the Revolutionary Guards drive armored land cruisers onto the runway and prevent the first plane from landing. They have to be begged by the transport minister before they allow it to land. When the second plane wants to come in, they scramble a fighter jet and threaten it, and it has to divert south to Isfahan. And why did this happen? The transport minister later revealed in a series of interviews, because the guards had wanted the contract to operate that airport, but they hadn't provided the best price. And so the government had given it to a Turkish Austrian firm, and the airport was shut down. It was basically a no-fly zone for months, and it was reopened with state firms running the airport rather than this foreign contract. And so, you know, our character, Mehdi Karoubi, he's a Speaker of Parliament. His MPs write a report about what happened, but ultimately there's no accountability for that action. And as we go on in time, we get to a point where the guards don't even really have to take such a dramatic step. Their dominance in contracting and in, you know, different parts of Iran's economy sort of goes unquestioned. And I think the element of Iran's government that is somewhat unique, at least in its specifics from, you know, a place like the Soviet Union or other places, is that because all of these institutions answer to someone who's sort of seen as a holy figure and whose power comes from God, effectively, it's much more difficult to question both his authority and to establish any accountability over institutions that only report to him, which is how Iran's government is structured. Both the military and these big bunyads only report to him. And how can you question someone who's, you know, effectively God's representative?
3: I mean, the extraction from the private sector, how much of that is about consolidating political power, and how much of it is about being worried about, I guess, foreign threats that might come in through additional capital in the country? Like, can you kind of decompose or try to maybe psychoanalyze the motivations for instance, the Iranian guards wanting to stop a new airport from operating?
5: I think the way I see it is the competition of different factions within the same system.
3: Yeah.
5: It's not that one faction wants to have all the money and the other faction is promoting transparency and is fighting corruption. Usually you see with a change of government, you see that how the new government tries to empower people and elements close to that. And we explain that in the book and how, for example, Ahmadinejad, when he came to power, he tried to empower people close to him. But when the next presidents, when they come, including Hassan Rouhani, we see that he also tried to somehow make sure that people close to him can benefit from the such resources. So I think there is this infighting that you see, that sometimes the Revolutionary Guards, they need to use their military and intelligence power, and sometimes the other faction can take control. But overall, I think there are many elements that have added to this competition. Of course, the sanctions are one of those. Like, decades of sanctions, they have created this lack of transparency within the state. And each faction, they come and they try to take a part of the business, trying to show that themselves essential for the everyday affairs of the country to be handled. For example, before that, Iranian oil ministry has been in charge of selling oil. That's been the case for decades. But when the sanctions increased in recent decades and the government couldn't pay its debts to, let's say, Iran's police and their military forces, it gave them access to oil. So a big part of Iranian oil export has been done by the Revolutionary Guards at this stage. Some estimate that half of the Iranian oil is sold by the Revolutionary Guards. So I think the way I see it is just these different factions, they're constantly fighting with one another, trying to have a bigger share of the economy.
4: You know, Tracy, I think your question, like, there's one anecdote that sort of like exactly answers it. So I think it's both. I think they came by their suspicion of foreign intervention in Iran's economy. Honestly, I mean, if you look at the 20th century history of Iran, it is one of economic exploitation of the country by world powers, US, the British, the Russians, etc., have used that ideology in a way that has benefited themselves. So I think Bozorg's answer stands, but I also think that it's sort of both of those factors that you identified acting at once.
3: More to come from our conversation on Iran's political economy with Yeganeh Torbati and Bozorg Meher Sherifeddin, authors of the new book, Stolen Revolution, Betrayal and Hope in Modern Iran. I'm Tracy Alloway.
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2: 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I'm Joe Ozenthal.
3: And I'm Tracy Alloway.
2: On today's show, we are discussing the political economy of Iran with our guests, Yegane Torbati and Bezorg Mecher Sharafeddin. They are the co-authors of the book Stolen Revolution, Betrayal and Hope in Modern Iran.
3: Can we talk about the tech sector specifically?
2: Yeah.
3: Because, again, this was surprising to learn that at one point Iran had a vibrant startup scene. But on the other hand, it kind of makes sense if you think about a place where, because of sanctions, you don't have a lot of Amazons or Ubers around. Then maybe that's the perfect,
2: I also just associate Iran with having a lot of young, bright, educated people. Yeah,
3: absolutely. So what did Iran's tech startup scene actually look like?
4: Yeah, I mean, this is a fascinating chapter and one that we really dug into. So, you know, Iran was the second country in the Middle East after Israel to get access to the internet. So it's a very kind of like tech forward, pioneering country in that way. And towards the end, towards the early 2010s, more and more young people are starting to get online. The Rouhani government, kind of this more moderate government coming in, they enabled access to 3G and 4G internet. So there's suddenly this access to mobile data and to the ability to kind of have apps and stream video, all that sort of thing. So it really took off. And Iranian users wanted content, they wanted apps. And as you mentioned, the sanctions meant that even with a nuclear deal, because the nuclear deal, if you remember, did not allow American companies to go into Iran. So the leading tech companies in the world, Amazon, Uber, Lyft, they could not operate. So there's this sort of protected ecosystem of 80 million at that time, 85 million or so population that needed apps, and Iranian businesses could suddenly launch and serve those people. And so that's really what happened. So you kind of start to see the first inklings of this sort of tech industry forming in the early 2010s. You get some very early foreign investment even before the nuclear deal happening, and some Iranian expats moving back and sort of seeing what's happening and starting venture capital funds. And this really then takes off after the nuclear deal is signed in 2015 and goes into effect in early 2016. And foreign investors are just really intrigued by this idea that we finally have like the last sort of green field opportunity is in Iran. And maybe it could be the next Russia, maybe it could be the next China, and we could really get in early on this. And so that, you know, we kind of trace what happens after that.
2: You know, it's great if you go to the website of the University of Tehran, where I am right now. It's all the cliches of every university. They have a picture of a bunch of happy grads. They have the required photo of a multiracial classroom, which every university has on their website, all these people learning. But let's talk a little bit more about what the, okay, you mentioned like the Ubers and Lyfts, et cetera. Like, what else were people trying to build? Like, how far did this ecosystem push? And then you mentioned, okay, eventually a company gets to a point, it reached some threshold in which like it is no longer really able to like operate as like a private entity that pursues shareholder value as its mission. What's the second, after all this excitement, like where does it go?
4: Yeah, so I mean, I will say a lot of the startups were kind of familiar. There were sort of like versions of things that we'd be familiar with in the West. So there's the Amazon of Iran called DigiKala. There's the Uber of Iran called Snap. There's food delivery apps. There's all sorts of things. There's also things that are kind of more unique. But those, the most successful companies, the ones like kind of right out the gate, are the ones that are sort of taking business models that have been tried and true in the rest of the world and localizing them for Iran. So, you know, they start to really grow. And this kind of takes everyone by surprise, including the government. I think, you know, from interviews I've done, it seemed like the government really sort of thought this stuff was sort of whatever, you know, like, okay, I think they didn't quite realize how quickly this field would grow. And our character that we kind of follow in the book starts his own venture capital fund, first with domestic funding, and then brings in a lot of external funding as well from Europe and Russian investors. This sort of, I think, takes a lot of the conservative kind of established forces by surprise And what we very quickly see is a backlash. And first, it kind of takes the form of sort of hidden kind of whispers. There's like a mysterious Telegram channel that forms that starts making accusations against some of the startup founders and you know, sort of people around that sector. The startups are very much associated. In some cases, they did not mean to be, but in some cases, they did sort of form an alliance. They're associated with the elected government of Hassan Rouhani. And, you know, there were already these factions kind of developing that were very against Rouhani, particularly in the Revolutionary Guards, and sort of saw him and his diplomats as being too conciliatory towards the U.S. So this backlash from the security state is kind of forming. People are being interrogated. They're being, you know, sometimes arrested. Even their offices are being raided. And at the same time, what we document is that people, kind of middlemen with a foot in the security state and a foot in the private sector, people who had been, you know, Ministry of Defense officials or who had served at on the boards of some of these bunyads, et cetera, they start to make an offer to some of the startups. And basically the offer is, give us like 5% of your shares and we will help protect you from these accusations and from the risks that you're facing. And some of the startup founders take that deal. You know, we really try to get into their mindset, and we interviewed over 70 people for this section of the book. And I think some of them didn't understand really what was happening. They felt beleaguered and they felt quite at risk. And they wanted to save their companies. They wanted to do what they felt like was good work, employing people, providing middle class jobs. And so some of them took that deal. And we see, for instance, the Uber of Iran, Snap, sold a large portion of its shares to one of the bunyads. There's another kind of rideshare company that launches with Revolutionary Guard financing. And then ultimately, just a couple years ago, we sort of trace the specifics of this and how much, you know, the company tried to resist. But ultimately, the Amazon of Iran, Digicola, did sell 40% of its shares to a telecom that is part owned by one of these bunyads as well. So we really kind of see this exciting, vibrant, thriving industry that was not deeply connected to the government over time, then kind of is subdued by those government forces.
2: By the way, Tracy, I just found this very interesting article from 2020, that company Snap, in order to get onto the, there's a story from Rest of World, they got on the Apple App Store by disguising the app as a music streaming app, and then only upon a user logging in with an Iranian IP address would its full capabilities as a ride-hailing app emerge, and then I guess Apple has since banned that, but some clever ingenuity there.
3: Yeah, very smart. So one thing I'm wondering is, at the time of this tech boom, such as it was, there were some Iranian officials that seemed to be supportive of it. I can't remember his exact name, but there was someone in the ministry who was like actually actively promoting tech, at the same time that you had other actors in the government who are starting like disinformation campaigns to smear these companies and making, you know, not so subtle threats and things like that. Again, I'm fascinated by the coordination problem or lack of coordination here, because it really seems like people are like off doing different things. And if you're a business owner, how are you supposed to respond to all these competing interests?
5: Yeah.
3: It's not a question, I guess. It's a statement.
4: I can add a little bit to this. I think that is the huge challenge that Iran's not just, for instance, a corrupt state or just an authoritarian state. It's also sort of chaotic. And I think that is what is poisonous to business almost more than any other part of it. You know, I'm not a China expert, but my sense is that, you know, when it comes to China, if you have an understanding with the Communist Party, then you're good to go. In Iran, even if you do end up making a deal with, you know, some bunyad, selling your shares, whatever it might be, it's a mafia structure, but there's also all these underbosses, and they all kind of compete with each other, and their power sways from day to day. So yes, one entity within the government was really supporting these startups and wanted them to succeed, and his administration was sort of hated by the more powerful security forces. So for the startup guys, a lot of whom were coming, you know, they were expats, they were kind of coming back to Iran. Yeah. They were bewildered by this. And as you both know, I mean, business requires certainty. And that has been, I think, more detrimental, the uncertainty in Iran, the instability of the actual government structure and figuring out what it wants from day to day. that's been more poisonous almost than the actual fact of like, okay, I got to make a deal with like such and such entity and, you know, be able to continue my work safely.
5: You know, the closest comparison that comes to my mind is like Greek mythology. I'm reading Odysseus.
2: Oh, yeah.
5: And I realized that Zeus doesn't have the absolute power. So Iran's supreme leader didn't have the absolute power. He needs to manage between all different gods and goddesses. And in the case of Odysseus, you see that he is supported by some gods to go back home, but some angry gods are trying to block his return to back home. So yeah, I think a businessman in Iran is just like it's a real odyssey.
3: What is Iran's political economy? You know, the story we just heard about chaos and competing factions and all of that suggest for the future of the Iran-US conflict.
4: I mean, we see this right now, right? There's multiple factions inside Iran. There's kind of this hardline faction that is really harshly attacking the president and the foreign minister for even having the temerity to sort of negotiate this memorandum of understanding. There are people who kind of still want inside Iran for this war to continue because they really believe that Iran kind of had the U.S. on the back foot. And so I think in terms of like how Iran's political economy looks going forward, I think it's still quite early to say at this point, just because they're still sort of in the midst of this war, really. And I think no one in Iran right now is looking that far ahead. To the extent that they are, it's very much towards China as the future. Mohammad Bagher Ghalibaf, the Speaker of Parliament, the guy who's been kind of negotiating with J.D. Vance, he basically said that as well. He said that, you know, we want investment, but they want it from China. Hmm. For the Islamic Republic, the economy has never been an end goal in and of itself. It's focused on it to the extent that it's a means to a broader end goal of self-sufficiency or of, you know, some kind of like drawing some sort of ideological strength from it. But in terms of actually focusing on the economy at the expense of, for instance, some of its ideological goals, that has never been in its pattern of behavior. And there are former officials like who have said, you know, it's time to set aside our ideology and our foreign policy and focus on the economy, coming to some final accord with the U.S. that would really lift sanctions so that we can actually move on and grow the economy.
2: Thank you both so much for coming on the podcast.
5: Thank you. I really enjoyed it.
4: Thank you both so much.
3: 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I'm Tracy Alloway.
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3: I'm Akshat Rathi, and you're listening to an excerpt of the Zero podcast on Bloomberg Radio. Each week, Zero explores the policies, tactics, and technologies taking us to a future of zero emissions. This week, I'm speaking with Bloomberg Opinion columnist Javier Blas about why the Iran war did not cause panic in energy markets. Javier, welcome to Zero.
4: Thank you for having me.
3: So let's go back in time. On March 5th, barely a week into the war, you wrote a column titled, "This Isn't an Energy Crisis, at least not yet." Now, 5 months on, you were right. We haven't quite seen an energy crisis of the scale in oil markets as we have seen in the past. But for the wrong reasons?
4: Oh, absolutely for the wrong reasons. I'm very happy to admit that I was right for the wrong reasons, which effectively means I was wrong. So in some ways, I got very lucky that this didn't turn out as a full energy crisis. There were some elements on that column that I think I was on the money. There were other elements that I wasn't. I think that the biggest one that I missed is I thought that the White House was conscious that this needed to be a quick conflict, that they were going to go in and out rather quickly. That has proven completely a mistake. What I think I got more right was that this was a crisis, that it was a big deal for the oil market. There was a significant deal for the LNG market, but doesn't mean the gas market. The gas market is a much larger piece than the LNG market. And I said that there was a risk of analyzing this crisis or this shock if the global economy was still in 1973-74 when the first oil crisis hit. And I think that the global economy is very different for a number of reasons that we can go into them. What surprised me, and I think that we at Bloomberg Opinion were quite quickly to recognize of the importance of it, was the role of China in this crisis. China, pre-war, on the seaborne market, this is the crude oil that is bought by tanker, was buying anywhere from 10 to 12 million barrels a day, depending on the month. Say, on average, 11 million barrels a day. In June, China bought less than 6 million barrels a day. It's a more than a 50% reduction in total oil imports from kind of pre-war levels, or 40 to 50% drop. And that really changed the market completely, because China acted as a balancing mechanism. I call it the invisible hand of the oil market. It was very visible and very directed by Beijing. The price have gone up, and certainly it's a bit painful, but it has not been a complete blown up crisis, yeah, that people will complain. And looking at the global economy, nothing suggests inflation is contained, is under 3%. Interest rates have not really gone up meaningfully. Yes, we are, if we look at the bond market at, you know, the highest in a number of years, but there are many other reasons for that. The stock market keeps going up. Unemployment remains low. Nothing really says crisis, and certainly nothing similar to the crisis of 1973-74 or any other oil crisis that we have had since. But yes, I was right, but only for the wrong reasons.
3: Let's go through the numbers here, because, you know, $200 a barrel was floated. Now, we're recording this on August 3rd, and the price of oil is below $85 a barrel. And, you know, Iran and the US are apparently talking again. But it did not even go beyond $130 at its very peak in the war. You talked about how China was about 5 million barrels a day of sort of buffer provided, taking, essentially not taking that supply and allowing the rest of the world to not panic as much. Another 5 to 7 million barrels a day came from oil rerouting that happened, where Saudis got about 5 million barrels a day going outside Hormuz into the Red Sea, and same thing, the UAE, about 2 million barrels a day. That takes you about 12 million barrels a day. There was the release of the Strategic Petroleum Reserve, which goes between 2 and 3 million barrels a day. That still leaves 2 or 3 million barrels a day.
4: those comes commercial inventories. We have been draining commercial inventories. The market, also at the beginning of the war, now clearly we know that it was oversupply, so supply was running above demand. And the rest of the world has not kept just steady. Oil production in the Americas is booming. United States, when you count every barrel in the U.S., and I like to count not just the crude, but also condensates and natural gas liquids, because we count them from the demand side. When we talk about 100 million barrels a day of demand, we mean oil, total oil liquids. See, you count every barrel in the U.S. is producing 1 million barrels a day more than a year ago. If you look at production of Brazil, it's up 20% year on year. Venezuela is doing more. Argentina is doing a bit more. Colombia is doing a bit more. And you know, they are incremental. I mean, some of these countries are doing 50,000 barrels a day more, which is almost a statistical noise. But you put all of that, the statistical noise together, you know, the Americas, from the north of Alaska all the way to Tierra del Fuego in Argentina, probably is producing about 2 million barrels a day more than a year ago. That's making a difference. I give you an example, a country that has been suffering for a long civil war and a lot of instability, Libya. Libya production last month, probably, the data is a bit fuzzy, but Libya most likely produced the most oil last month since the very early days of the revolution in 2011, 2012. A lot of that has helped on the market.
3: But the big story is the China story, is the 5 million barrels a day story. What do we know and what do we not know about how China pulled this off?
4: I think that we know very little. So what we know is that China has reduced its purchases of seaborne crude significantly. That's what we know, that China pre-war was buying somewhere around 11 million barrels a day, and that in June it bought less than six. That has increased a bit to probably 6.5 in July, but we are still massively down. This is the less purchases by China in at least 10 years. How China has done it, that's when it becomes conjecture at best, and I'm not going to claim to know how China has done it. One of the problems is that China does not provide data on his inventories. It does not provide even an estimate of his demand for oil. Many other countries provide estimates every month in Europe, every week in the United States. China simply does not publish any information. So everyone is trying to guess what is happening. And we can see things. I mean, clearly demand has come down. Clearly, the Chinese economy is not enjoying the best of the days, but to justify a drop of 40% imports of oil, I don't think so. Probably China is releasing some oil from strategic inventories or commercial inventories. It seems that some oil has been released, but not a significant lot. There are a number of elements. Probably China have a lot of stockpiles of refined products, and they have been running that down. They probably have a lot of stockpile on plastics or plastic commodities. They may have been running down. China is unique in the rest of the world that has a big chemical industry that use coal rather than oil or gas as a feedstock. Probably they're running that harder, but is that much capacity to completely explain everything? I think they may explain a portion of it, but not the whole thing. So those are elements that may play a role, but we don't really know.
3: In one of your columns, you estimated back of the envelope that if China did drain some of its reserves, it's about 100 million barrels. So, you know, that's less than 1 million barrels a day in the last 5 months. Some analysts like Rory Johnston talks about 400 million barrels that China may have contributed, including commercial inventories. Range is huge.
4: The range is huge. And one of the problems is I'm not going to dispute. I have talked to Rory about that. You know, he probably is right. We simply don't know. And we are relying on a lot of these estimates are based on satellite data that rely on measuring the shadow of tanks, et cetera, et cetera. So, you know, the margin of error is significant. It's also clear that the Chinese economy is very different than the Chinese economy of 10 years ago. There are a significant number of EVs and significant number of electric trucks, et cetera, et cetera, gas trucks. So all of that may have played a role. But I think that the energy transition has helped China. But if China was able to reduce demand so much because they can run on EVs, what it was not doing it in January rather than now. So I think that has also played a role.
3: Staying with conjecture, why do you think China did it?
4: I think that China has done it, first of all, because it has no interest whatsoever on very high prices. At the end of the day, China is the world's largest oil importer, so it's going to be affected. I don't think that China has an interest on an economic crisis in the Southeast Asia, where it depends a lot on the well-being of those countries for his own well-being. I mean, I don't think that this is China being particularly generous. It's helping others to help itself. Just generally, I think that China wants a healthy global economy. But then a lot of this happened at the same time that China and the United States were having a strategic dialogue. So is there anything under the table that the White House has said, if you help me here, I will go easier on trade, on Taiwan? We simply don't know. I mean, to pretend that the oil import level of China has not been part of the Washington-Beijing conversation, I think it will be naive. But is that the key? Simply, we don't know.
3: It is very interesting. I mean, this White House has not been as leaky as the first Trump White House, but we do get pretty good reporting coming out of the White House. So the fact that we've not heard anything on oil price conversations with China is interesting. But there is an aspect of this which to me is still confusing, which is that if we are running down reserves, and in places like the US, for example, reserves are now at their lowest level since the early 80s. Yes, the panic hasn't shown up yet, but how long do you think this war can continue before that panic does happen?
4: Well, it very much depends of for how long China can sustain this very low level of demand into the international market. It also very much depends of, and that is also a big question of why we are not at 200 and we are at below 85 today, and is that the Strait of Hormuz is closed, but an awful amount of oil is leaking every day through the Strait of Hormuz, what we call the dark shuttles. These are oil tankers that they go dark. By that, we mean that they are not advertising where they are located. So tankers go dark and they shuttle between the terminals inside the Persian Gulf and the Gulf of Oman, where they rendezvous with another oil tanker. They get alongside, and we call that a ship-to-ship transfer, and they move the oil from one to the other. And then one tanker goes back to the Persian Gulf to pick up another cargo, and the other tanker goes into the high seas to destination.
3: I'm Akshat Rathi, and you've been listening to an excerpt of the Zero podcast on Bloomberg Radio. 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
2: I'm Akshat Rathi, and you're listening to an excerpt of the Zero podcast on Bloomberg Radio. Each week, Zero explores the policies, tactics, and technologies taking us to a future of zero emissions. This week, I'm speaking with Bloomberg Opinion columnist Javier Blas about why the Iran war did not cause panic in energy markets. You have seen many energy crises in your time covering energy. Energy crises, some of them can have many long-term impacts. But one other aspect of the energy markets is the forecasting. And the forecasting can be fun, but also can come to bite you. So I was writing a story about the fact that this year we'll reach 3 terawatts of solar. And no one really noticed because, you know, it's another terawatt. We just had another terawatt 2 years ago. So, okay. But when the first terawatt was installed in 2022, we had Bloomberg NEF put out an analysis. And at that time, they were expecting solar to reach 9 terawatts after 2050. Today, they're expecting that to reach in 2036. So clearly, solar has been like a very surprise story, even for the most bullish people. But from your perspective, beyond solar, what has surprised you about the energy transition?
3: I mean, the one that you know that I have been writing quite a lot is the resilience of coal. Coal is the source of energy that refuses to go away. The fact that probably in 2026, we are going to see record demand for coal. Yes, for sure. As a share of global energy, that share is going down. But what we care for the planet is the amount of tons that we are consuming and therefore burning and the amount of CO2 that we are releasing. That keeps surprising me because for the last 10 years, we have been talking about when coal is going to peak and every year keeps going up. And I was just looking and, you know, this is a snapshot. And I think that, you know, I'm very happy to raise my hand and say that I have been the first one who has underestimated solar. I mean, solar has been, and it is the fastest growing source of electricity, worldwide and is doing rather well. But if you look at, for example, at some of the analysis that the International Energy Agency did on electricity markets 2 years ago, and it was just looking at what at the end of 2024, what the world looks like in 2026, they underestimated the amount of coal and overestimated renewables. In part, that's because we have had a bad period of wind generation. We have had low wind speeds in a number of markets, and that has had an impact. But that is interesting. And obviously, coal will not be doing as well as it's doing this year, have the war have not started. To me, that is one area that is surprising. The other area is how well a number of developing countries are adapting to solar. Pakistan has been is a poster child of that effort. And in some ways, because solar in some markets in Europe, the grids are struggling to adapt with that. We don't have enough battery. The connections are not good enough. Voltage control can be a challenge with some, you know, of the earlier technologies with solar. And obviously solar ramps up very, very quickly in the morning and then, you know, peaks. And then, you know, there has a big cliff-like drop in the evening at times when also the demand is going up. So it's very difficult to accommodate that from a grid perspective when you have a nationwide or a big region grid like in the US. But in some developing countries, it's just basically families putting a few solar panels in the roof. And when they have power, they have power. When there is no power in the evening, well, they don't have power, but it's working. It provides enough energy through a number of hours. And there are a number of developing countries who are saying, well, yes, I mean, solar has difficulties, particularly we don't have enough batteries, but it does 75% of what we need. We don't need 99.999 perfection. 75% is good for us. And that has been also a very interesting kind of lesson that at times we do not need to engineer or price for perfection, that there are a number of developing countries that the 75% is good for them.
2: Yeah. And the other thing, I think, you know, maybe 5 or 10 years from now, the thing we'll talk about where maybe our forecasts were less optimistic than they could have been is batteries. So if you take, there's a lovely chart of all technologies that once they reached 10 terawatt hours of production, and how quickly did they get to 500 terawatt hours? And so nuclear, gas, oil, like they all like follow pretty similar trajectory. And then wind also actually follows a very similar trajectory. But then solar breaks out and really speeds up much faster than anything else. And now we are already seeing early signs of batteries being even faster, because batteries are not producing energy. They can absorb any form of electricity from the grid. And so that allows them to be just much more flexible in doing what we do.
3: The batteries will change, and they are changing already the grids. But I mean, just generally technology, I mean, it is an important lesson that energy is about engineering. And every time we develop, I mean, in so many ways, and this is also why the shock of 2026 is different to previous shocks. In oil, we have shale, which, you know, I mean, you have told me when I started covering the market 25 plus years ago that the second largest provider, supplier of oil to Japan in any given month was going to be the United States. And I would have said that you have completely lost it, because at that point, 25 years ago, that sounded completely impossible. I mean, the U.S. was the largest oil importer. His production was declining. And however, in June, Japan imported a third of his oil from the United States. And that is all into the engineering progress that it has been made to develop shale. So can we have another crisis 10, 15 years ago that it will be very different, because we have electrified even faster than we thought, and batteries are playing a huge role just because engineers have achieved new breakthroughs? I think that that's absolutely possible. And one thing that I have learned the hard way, and I have got many times wrong, is do not bet against an engineer if you provide enough time and enough money to solve a problem, because they will solve it. And every energy crisis or energy shock creates a problem and an incentive for engineers to find effective, cheap ways to solve that problem.
2: Now, you also think a lot about geopolitics, because energy and geopolitics are so interlinked all the time. We've seen in China, with this ability to be flexible on its oil imports, as you put it, a new oil price weapon from China. But China also has all these electricity technologies that it's developing for itself and, of course, for exporting. What do you make of the conversation around the fact that the U.S., with its ability to extract oil and gas as efficiently and at the scale that it does, is more and more a petrostate, not in the classic sense of an economic petrostate, but as a power. And China, with its ability to be a flexible consumer of energy because of its electricity and an exporter of electricity technology, is an electrostate. Do you think this is a new dimension to geopolitics, or it's just, you know, overblown?
3: I think that we have a new dimension of politics. I mean, the fact that the U.S. is producing more than 20 million barrels a day of oil has changed completely the equation of the oil market. The fact that China seems to be, but we don't really understand the mechanics, but seems to be able to swing his oil demand has created what I have called a swing consumer, similar to the way that we used to call Saudi Arabia the swing producer, because his ability to respond to a crisis increasing production. I really like that comment by Jason Bordoff at Columbia, a guest of you on previous podcast. He used to work at the White House under the Obama administration, and Jason said that, and probably he knows that firsthand because he was in government, that the first call by a U.S. president when it was an oil problem was to Saudi Arabia to react and say maybe in the future the first call is to Beijing to ask them to reduce imports so they can balance the market. It's very interesting. It will be interesting what happened with politics in the U.S. We have a new administration coming in about 3 years. Will be more friendly to reality, which is that, you know, solar and wind are developing the batteries. Because you look at Texas. Texas is a superpower on oil and gas, but it's also becoming a real player in solar and particularly in batteries and flexibility on the grid. So that's where I am still a bit of an optimist about the U.S. because the engineering capability of that country and the capitalist system, at the end of the day, the batteries in the U.S. are being deployed because they make commercial sense. There is no much of subsidies. Here is just the power of raw money. And money is speaking and it says to investors that this is a technology that you are going to make money. The investment is going to continue and the engineering effort is going to continue no matter what the White House is saying. But my only query with electrostate on China is, and I know that you are not making that argument, but for some people, electrostate means clean. And China still produces half of its electricity from coal, consumes, you put, I think that the world is about 194 countries, and China consumes as much coal as 193 of those countries together. So, yes, it is an electrostate. The amount of electrification of his energy system is amazing, but a lot of that electricity is coming from the wrong source.
2: You're getting these very interesting examples coming up, and the energy transition is just a fun beat to follow. But you also cover other commodities. And while you're here, I feel like I need to ask you about, you know, fertilizer, which is also a commodity that used to come out of the Strait of Hormuz in significant quantities, go to developing countries, was something that developing countries were really freaked out about, especially growing into the growing season in the summer. Now, you look at wheat market or rice market or soft commodity markets, and a similar story is playing out. It's not panic. Why?
3: Well, first of all, because there is a lot of domestic production. The global international market plays a significant but not majority role on the fertilizer market. Prices went to a point where every fertilizer plant outside the Strait of Hormuz went into max production, and that really have a big impact. We have some surpluses. China produced about 80% of his nitrogen fertilizer from coal rather than from natural gas. So China was insulated. And thankfully, the starting point from a number of crops like wheat, corn, soybean, rice was of several years of surpluses. Inventories, global stocks of those commodities were high, and therefore there was not an impact as you would have expected.
2: I'm Akshat Rathi, and you've been listening to an excerpt of the Zero podcast on Bloomberg Radio. 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
8: 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I'm Sarah Holder, and today on the show, we're talking about how oil companies are profiting off the war in Iran and the political fallout.
9: Brent crude goes higher, up by 6.6% as we don't get any clarification on the Strait of Hormuz.
10: Big drop in oil. Apparently a couple of days of a pause between the U.S. and Iran in terms of strikes.
8: Oil prices have

0: swung wildly since the start of the U.S. and Israel's war in Iran, which has caused major disruptions to key shipping routes in the Middle East and put pressure on global energy supplies. For oil markets, it's been a volatile time. But for the world's biggest oil companies, this energy crisis has created an opportunity.
1: It's big oil's turn now for earnings.
2: Most reported massive increases in second quarter profit as the war drags on.
0: Exxon and Chevron, the two biggest U.S. oil companies, released second quarter earnings on Friday, reporting their highest profits in years.
3: The last time they saw profits this big was right after Russia invaded Ukraine.
0: That's Mitchell Furman, who covers oil markets for Bloomberg. European oil majors like Total Energies and Shell had standout quarters, too. And all these gains are coming as U.S. consumers face month after month of high gas prices.
4: They're quick to increase the prices and slow to lower the prices. They're gouging the American people.
0: That backlash is also coming from the president, who asked the Justice Department in June to look into the gas prices these companies have been charging, and said on Monday afternoon he was not happy about those big profits.
5: They ought to give some of that back to the public, and they better cut the retail price.
3: Ultimately, they are responsible for the world's oil and gas, and the world consumes 100 million barrels of it a day. And so, you know, that because of how oil and gas feeds through to the economy, that consumers care, politicians care. And so if those prices are out of step, then there's going to be strong reaction.
0: I'm Sarah Holder, and this is The Big Take from Bloomberg News. Today on the show, how oil companies are profiting off the war in Iran, and why gas prices can stay high even when oil prices fall. So, Mitchell, I want to start by getting an update on where oil markets stand.
3: Crude prices since the start of the war have been on a roller coaster. They went above $120 a barrel, which is very high, but the oil market's worst fears for decades has been that the Strait of Hormuz is shut. And the Strait of Hormuz has effectively been shut, and oil never reached anywhere near the $200 barrel number that many feared. And part of that is due to Trump kind of signaling to the market that peace was near. And so, as we saw, we started the weekend with the U.S. saying that, you know, there might be some more fighting coming, right? And then we ended the weekend with peace maybe advancing. So oil then comes off when there's some sort of possible indication that peace is near.
0: This tumult in energy markets that you're describing, caused by the Iran war, has been profitable for oil companies. And on Friday, we got a sense of just how profitable when the two biggest U.S. oil companies, Exxon and Chevron, reported second quarter earnings. What did those earnings reveal?
3: Yeah, those earnings revealed one big misconception that this is simply an oil story. It's really a fuel market story. Crude prices have certainly risen during the Iran conflict, but they weren't the biggest driver of earnings. The biggest driver was what happened after crude left the production sites for these companies. Refining margins surged because gasoline, diesel, and jet fuel markets became much tighter than crude markets. At the same time, volatility created exceptional opportunities for commodity traders. These large integrated oil and gas companies, particularly the Europeans, have massive in-house commodity trading arms. So the biggest winners this quarter weren't necessarily the companies producing the most oil, but the companies best positioned to profit from what happened after the oil was produced.
0: Mm-hmm. The Strait of Hormuz has been closed and opened multiple times. Tensions between the U.S. and Iran have flared and cooled and flared again. Has this uncertainty been working in these oil companies' favor? How does that work?
3: It does work for some parts of their company. I mentioned the Europeans being big traders. I mean, people tend to think of ExxonMobil, Chevron, Shell, BP as companies that just, you know, pull oil out of the ground. They're also refiners, commodity traders, fuel marketers, chemical manufacturers. So that means they generate earnings at multiple points along the value chain. Shell lost a significant amount of gas production because of war-related outages in Qatar, which included a missile striking one of its facilities. Yet Shell recorded its second best ever quarterly profits because refining and trading more than made up for the production losses.
0: And I'm wondering where supply and demand fit into this conversation. Is it just simply a matter of these companies are now able to set higher prices on the oil they are producing and therefore they're making higher margins?
3: Ultimately, it's a global market, and the fuel market piece of all of this is the refining element, the fuel processing. A lot of this fuel processing has been knocked out due to both the Iran conflict, but also Ukraine's attacks on Russia's refineries. Russia's a huge exporter of diesel, for example, and so refined products markets are tighter. Refiners, which these large integrated companies are, they're running their refineries all out. The other side of this refining story is that these companies, Shell, Exxon, BP, they're running their refineries hard. They're running them all out to make the products that consumers are using. That's unsustainable. These refineries are going to have to go down for maintenance and turnarounds at some point.
0: So these companies are at a structural advantage here because they have the refining capacity. Are other oil companies that are not refining seeing these kinds of gains?
3: Some of the, you know, in the U.S. shale patch, for example, in West Texas and Southeast New Mexico, where a lot of these independent operators, that's all they do is just produce oil and gas. So they are seeing the benefits of these elevated prices. However, everything is costing more. You know, they also have to buy gas and diesel to power some of their operations, which in turn is more expensive. So they're seeing some benefits, but they're also seeing higher costs.
0: So Mitchell, on one side of the equation are these oil companies that are making profits they haven't seen in years. And then on the other side of the equation are the people who actually buy these products, including people buying gasoline at U.S. fuel pumps. They've been paying a lot more for gas recently. Given that, what has the public reaction been to the news that these oil companies made, you know, $14 billion, $12 billion and more in the second quarter?
3: Ultimately, drivers don't want high prices to fill up their cars. And so, of course, in America, the gasoline price is the most visible price across the country. Everybody drives past these giant illuminated signs every day. So naturally, the public is not pleased with higher gas prices. But as we've laid out a bit, there's a whole industrial process between crude oil and the pump. Somebody has to refine it, transport it, blend it, distribute it. And during the Iran conflict, those parts of the system have become much tighter than crude itself.
0: And what, if anything, have Exxon and Chevron said to criticisms that they're making these, you know, years-long record-setting levels of profit in an energy crisis, in a time of war?
3: Yeah, Exxon talked about how they're standing with these countries and that they have the capacity and the operations to be able to make the products and the fuels that the world uses at a time when those products are tight. And so that's kind of their argument, that they are producing, they're refining, they're transporting fuels around the world at a time when there's less of that ability to do so. Chevron's also talked about how they call it middle distillates, which is like jet fuel, diesel, those products are tight. And that's when they see a need to step up and get those products to the world. And a big thing that these companies lean into is that they are global and they have portfolio of assets all over the place. So while a company like Exxon, for example, has a sizable presence in the Persian Gulf, and they've had hundreds of thousands of barrels of oil equivalent knocked offline as a result of this war, they can lean into the nature of their global portfolio, and they have assets in the US and South America and Africa. They're, you know, able to kind of optimize in a way to try to make up for those losses.
5: And the oil companies are possibly gouging. I hope they're not, otherwise they're going to be in big trouble.
0: Mitchell, I want to talk about the political element here a little bit more, because in the U.S., midterm elections are just a few months away, and the latest Quinnipiac poll, which came out last week, showed that 66% of U.S. voters disapprove of how Trump's handling the situation in Iran, and 73% of voters said he bears some or a lot of the blame for the recent rise in gas prices. But as you alluded to, Trump himself, as many presidents have done in the past, has instead singled out these big oil companies.
5: So it's ExxonMobil, it's Chevron, it's Shell, it's BP, it's a lot of them.
0: About a week after Iran and the U.S. signed a memorandum of understanding that started the flow of oil through the Strait of Hormuz again, Trump said gas prices should be back down to $2.25. And he said it was the oil company's fault that gas prices aren't lower. What exactly was his argument there?
3: Ultimately, these companies have their names on the gas stations.
0: This has been the Big Take podcast on Bloomberg Radio. I'm Sarah Holder, and I spoke with Mitchell Furman about how oil companies are profiting off the war in Iran and why gas prices can stay high even when oil prices fall. You can hear the rest of the episode on The Big Take, wherever you get your podcasts.
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0: This is Asia Trade. I'm Sherian in Tokyo. The top stories this hour. Oil climbs on reports of an Iranian attack in the Strait of Hormuz. Local media say Tehran will bar U.S. and Israeli ships from the waterway under a proposed deal with Oman. Asian stocks set for a mixed open after U.S. equities fell ahead of Friday's jobs report. Memory firms in focus after forecasts from U.S. peers underwhelm. And we'll be watching SoftBank after it reported a smaller than expected decline in quarterly net income, thanks in part to Intel.
1: I'm Patty Stroud-Watts here in Sydney. Take a look at the setup for trading across Asia this final trading day of the week. We are looking like quite a bit of volatility to the downside with this sort of re-escalation of some of these geopolitical tensions, sending equities, bonds lower in the overnight session. Oil, of course, also jumping. We'll get to that in just a moment. But we see U.S. Last trade a little bit weaker there as we finished off the session. We see Korea potentially seeing a little bit of upside. There were multiple reports that we saw a sort of resilient demand for memory steel of that price. Aspect will continue to weigh, but looking like we'll see an interesting session from Japan, given that from the start of the U.S. equity session, there was that renewed weakness in the yen. It's just been a week since we had that bout of yen intervention, but that sort of renewed failure to drive the yen beyond that 155 level is really weighing when it comes to how credible and how long-lasting these intervention impacts will be. So dollar yen at the moment sitting at that 158 level. Switch out the boards to take a look at really the geopolitics play, of course. Oil continuing to extend these gains now on these reports that Iran attacked hostile targets in the Strait of Hormuz. This sort of sidestep when it comes to the deal with Oman is also weighing quite heavily on the oil trade there, with Tehran seeking to buy U.S. ships from Hormuz in that deal with Oman, also banning Israeli ships from passage there as well. Australia looking a little bit softer as we head into Friday morning trade. Well, Iranian media says that Tehran has struck these so-called hostile targets in the Strait of Hormuz. It comes amid these reports that there will also be the barring of U.S. and Israeli vessels from the waterway under this proposed agreement that we've been talking about between Tehran and Oman. President Trump had insisted that the U.S. is in control of the strait.
2: I don't want to say it has been. It's sort of open right now. You know, we have a thing called the blockade headed up by the U.S. Navy, and we control it. And now we control it, but they can always shoot something. They always have something or drop a mine. I think we're doing very well. I just, you know, I'm involved in the negotiation. I think we're doing fine. It could be soon.
1: Albin Begetta-Tamaka, who joins us now, was just saying a little bit earlier, you thought it sounded a little bit too easy that we were on the home stretch.
3: Yeah, I mean, just the way they were discussing the, you know, this agreement between Iran and Oman, it did just sound, you know, quite reasonable about how it would work. Iran would obviously have some oversight, but ships coming in through the Iranian side, out through the Omani side, and European countries coming in to do some demining, etc. It all sounded fairly straightforward, and it seems that you know, that's not the case. Based at least on these Iranian reports, it looks like they want a lot more control. So in addition to barring US and Israeli ships, they also they'd want compensation for what they describe as hostile countries. Now that's a pretty wide ranging tag that they can sort of apply to anyone they want to, and also they would want some sort of funding for environmental and insurance costs and this sort of thing, which again sort of signals toll. So it's very hard to see how this would be acceptable in Washington. The other point to this, though, is that there is, you know, what you hear publicly and in the local media, and what's actually going on in the negotiations too, which may well differ, but it certainly doesn't end the week on a particularly happy note.
1: And I guess the sort of point is also this was supposed to be, I guess, the easiest part, right, the commercial part of a deal before you even get to issues like proxy fronts that have been opened up, issues like obviously the nuclear disagreements as well.
3: Yeah, and look, we saw the you know, this widening that's becoming really worrying with the Houthis attacking the Saudi-backed government. There's quite a lot of bloodshed and fighting that's been going on there. And again, that raises the question of you know, threats to the Red Sea and that sort of thing on the Saudi side. And as you mentioned, the nuclear agreement. And we're so far from even getting to that point, which was supposed to be central to the initial attack. So, yeah, the whole thing seems to have blown off course. But, you know, even these sort of greatest fears about a widening conflict, that they don't seem to be, you know, they seem to be a possibility at the moment as well. So, yeah, really a bit disheartening at the moment.
0: And we keep continuing seeing reports of U.S. missile air defense shortages as well. How does that really up the risk of that threat to U.S. deterrence at this point?
3: Yeah, Sherry. I mean, there's been a few reports. There was one in the Washington Post that's saying that that President Trump, on the sidelines of a cabinet meeting, had let fly at Defense Secretary Pete Hegseth about that. And the administration has sort of been playing this down, but it does seem to have some legs based on that, and also the fact that while the U.S. keeps threatening that it will renew, you know, very significant attacks, President Trump had some very strong statements over the weekend. That hasn't come to pass, and you know, there's been cases of Iranian officials starting to even mock this. That, you know, that it's sort of this loop of theatre kind of thing. But it may well be that they just don't want to dispense with these weapons. I mean, you know, use what they've got left, and you know, just to change it up a little bit. In Ukraine, they're saying they've got no air defence now, basically from Russian missiles, presumably because the US can't provide them now either. So yeah, that is another factor in there about just how credible the US stick is in this situation now as well.
1: It plays into the picture of course, President Trump's administration has traditionally positioned as being quite isolationist, but at the moment you've got essentially conflicts on three fronts that are unresolved, and at least a couple of them look like they're not going to be resolved anytime soon.
3: Yeah, I mean, look, you can't really blame him for, you know, what happened with the with Israel and the Middle East and with Russia and Ukraine as well. They weren't his wars, but certainly this one. I mean, this is as big, if not bigger, than the second George Bush got into. So yeah, I mean, which President Trump had been very critical of. So it really is it is a little bit of a hornet's nest there, and there's a reason that people have sort of tried to avoid it for a long time. But yes, I mean, this has turned out to be quite an interventionist administration, which is the exact opposite, I think, of what people were expecting when the second Trump administration was elected.
1: Bloomberg editor Michael Heath with the latest on the US-Iran war, and we'll continue to watch for whether we might see that further re-escalation from Washington as well. But take a look at the reaction across markets overnight. Of course, it was not a great session when it comes to US stocks, and it is this situation where we are starting to get investors again paying attention to the geopolitical uncertainty, given that at one point we almost saw the reopening of the Strait of Hormuz kind of baked into that optimism there. Nikkei futures looking pretty flat at the moment, the Kospi looking like we'll see a bit of outperformance. Sydney stocks, after hitting that record high this week, we might see more of a pullback picture today. Let's bring up Bloomberg equity strategist Sunny Banjia, who joins us here in Sydney. Really good to have you with us. Where are we at in terms of sentiment, right? Because if you take a look at, you know, I was looking at the sort of crunch between how cheap potentially US stocks are actually looking at if you compare to, you know, very lofty projected earnings expectations. Is that what's weighing, or is it sort of the broader fears over AI, as well as now this overlay of potentially a prolonged energy crisis?
4: Yeah, absolutely. I think there are, you know, elements of what's happening in the Middle East that are keeping investors a little bit nervous, because the long end of the US Treasury curve is pushing at, you know, multi-year highs. The mortgage rates are breaking out to all-time highs as well. So it's obviously acting as a dampener for potentially the consumer in the US. And against that, you've had a situation where situational awareness had a, you know, big blow up in the markets last month. But obviously that took a lot of, that brought forward a lot of concerns about the AI spend, whether there's a bubble there, whether debt is now being fueled by debt. And on the backdrop of all that, you've got the Japanese yen also causing nervousness in markets. So I think there's a few of these elements that are coming together that are keeping investors a little bit cautious. But at the same time, you are seeing very strong earnings out of many of the US tech stocks and generally out of the market.
1: Yeah, I guess the question is, once you have the washout that we've seen maybe in this part of the cycle, who emerges as the winners, right? Are you convinced by the closing of the gap story and the efficiency story for China, for example?
4: Yeah, so it's you know, very clear that China has made great progress in terms of open source AI models, cost effective and capable models. And there's obviously a debate whether this takes now margin away from the frontier labs. It probably does, but it's also a good thing that the spenders of AI, being the cloud and hyperscalers, see a return on that investment. In the last week or so, So you've seen operating cash flows of the large hyperscalers starting to re-accelerate, and that's very positive. You're seeing evidence of some software companies seeing AI usage go up in their products. So again, that's very positive in getting the market excited again that this is a real technology and will boost earnings. But also, this is also happening at the backdrop where, you know, these Chinese models are allowing U.S. tech, U.S. software companies to use them because they are very capable models. And China is definitely has closed the gap there.
0: And of course, Sunny, we're seeing the strength when it comes to anything related to AI during this earnings season as well. Not necessarily that the reaction in the markets is reflecting that. Of course, expectations are high. Big day here in Japan for earnings with the weakness in the yen and the round again back towards 158. What does this mean for stocks going forward into the rest of the year?
4: Yeah. Absolutely, it's an interesting predicament where the yen is today, because for Japan and the BOJ, stabilization of the yen is quite important to overall sentiment in the markets, because the largest owner of U.S. treasuries is Japan, and so if we see prolonged weakness in the yen, we can then on the back of that see many Japanese pension funds looking to unwind treasury positions and repatriate that money back home, putting upward pressure on the long end of the curve. And again, that will then act as a dampener on sentiment on markets. So in a way, it's going to be important for the BOJ to control the narrative and look to actually hike rates into year end could actually act as a positive catalyst for Japanese equities rather than what might end up becoming a negative catalyst if the yen weakness prolongs and the yen, the BOJ loses control.
0: It was interesting to see the U.S. and Japan cooperating yen buying for the first time since the 1990s, in a part in order to stop Japan selling treasuries, right? They have a new Fed facility available as well when it comes to not having to unload them. Let's talk a little bit about the yield side of things and how that will affect equities as well, because we are seeing multi-year highs, not only for JGB yields, but also for Treasury yields. Of course, we had a little bit of an issue with a big mortgage firm in the U.S., a clear reflection of how long-end yields rising are now having an impact in the broader economy. When you bring that across Asia right now, what are the risks, especially in a market like Japan, who's not seeing rates higher than zero for decades?
4: Yeah, absolutely. It is something that's now more, for decades the market's got accustomed to low Japanese yields, and Japan had been a funder currency to global markets, particularly EM and EM bond markets. EM equities obviously benefited from that flow in of capital. And that's now at question here with now Japan having to normalize rates. And so in a way, the reforms that Shinzo Abe pushed forward over a decade ago to lift inflation in Japan, have worked. Now it's the BOJ's turn to normalize policy. And that, in a way, will obviously put a bit of pressure on liquidity in Asian markets, drawing back liquidity back into the Japanese bond market. But I think ultimately that's a healthier development for markets to see through this. And the bigger risk, of course, is going to be that this spurs more yen selling, higher and higher yields in Japan, which then translates into the U.S. and then it forces essentially the Fed to hike, which is something I feel they probably want to have more evidence on the data before they really come to a strong, concrete conclusion that a hike is definitely where they want to head.
1: Bloomberg Equity Strategist Sunny Banjaya there in Sydney. Coming up, RBC Capital Markets Laura Calvasina joins us in just a few minutes to talk more about these market opportunities that she's seeing in U.S. stocks.
0: And of course, we're following the latest on SoftBank, which beat first quarter profit estimates as gains from its Intel stake and a rise in the value of TikTok owner ByteDance helped offset weakness elsewhere in its investment portfolio. Net income fell 18% to 347 billion yen, but topped estimates after the company booked a 1.3 trillion yen gain on Intel shares. SoftBank also disclosing a new $10 billion margin loan backed by its OpenAI stake. The two-year facility was arranged by banks including Goldman Sachs, JP Morgan, and Mizuho, and requires additional collateral or early repayment if OpenAI's valuation falls sharply. SoftBank's total investment in OpenAI is expected to reach $65 billion by October. We'll break down Japan's earnings season with JP Morgan Securities Chief Japan Equity Strategist Ria Nishihara later this hour. More ahead. This is Bloomberg.

0: up-to-the-minute political news whenever and wherever it happens. I'm Joe Matthew on the South Lawn of the White House. This is Bloomberg.
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Welcome to the world of decentralized finance. Bloomberg is covering all things crypto, the people, the transactions, and the technology. 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

0: We are watching oil trading with these extended gains now, continuing to extend that rally as Iran struck targets in the Strait of Hormuz. We also see this real bifurcation of expectations with this deal with Oman as well, with Tehran seeking to bar U.S. ships as well as restrictions on Israeli ships from the Strait of Hormuz in that deal with Oman. And, of course, we know that Washington has insisted on free transit to try and get back to the sort of pre-war situation before February. Iran is pushing for more of a fee structure. So we're at a bit of an impasse when it comes to even this very specific part of a renewed ceasefire. So continuing to watch, and you can see those gains across New York traded crude. We did see Brent seeing bigger gains in the previous session. U.S. futures holding on okay at the moment. It was a pretty volatile session given some of these geopolitical pressures that played out there. Let's bring Laura Calvesino, who's a head of U.S. equity strategy at RBC Capital Markets, for us. So, as we were saying, it has felt like an exceptionally exhausting number of factors. What's top of mind for you at the moment?
1: So, look, you know, as I've been here this week talking to Australian investors, we've been talking about the Fed, we've been talking about tech, we've been talking about the midterm elections. And I think against the backdrop of all that, right, it's just where valuations are. And we actually think if you look at, like, U.S. versus non-U.S., you've gotten to a really interesting place again. Basically, you know, after this burst of geographical leadership or broadening we saw, the U.S. is actually looking cheap on a five-year basis versus rest of world. So we do think that helps dampen, you know, some of the challenges we're dealing with on a day-to-day basis.
0: Yeah, you can take a look at the chart that is looking at that sort of quality factors, right? Even if you still have to deal with the momentum, the gyrations when it comes to the chip trade in particular, we are seeing a kind of a lid being kept on volatility measures as we've seen the quality and value factors actually improve for the U.S. Yeah. Where do you see that? Because tech actually, if you, I guess, go by the lofty earnings expectations, looks pretty cheap in DM.
1: Yeah, so, you know, look, I would just say on the quality factor, I cover both large cap and small cap in the U.S., and we've been seeing high earnings quality outperform for a bit now, and we're starting to see it in the large cap space as well. We've been highlighting that to investors this week, saying this is a time to be more selective, and you can think about quality, you know, not just as a quant factor, right, but in selection of management teams, and just being more discriminating within whatever sector you're in. And your point on technology, I mean, you know, I think in the financial community, we often say tech. Tech is hiding in a bunch of different sectors, communication services, consumer discretionary is where most of the internet names are. We're having a little bit more challenges on free cash flow. But if you look at the tech sector itself, which is largely semis, hardware, software, it's a cheap sector now. I mean, that's not something we could say even, you know, a month or two ago. And so we've actually been pointing people to that sector. And we've said, look, you know, the semis, S&P semis have come back down to 5- and 30-year averages. Software is getting close to historical lows. That doesn't mean every stock within that sector is going to be a winner, but it is a place where value has been unlocked. And at the end of the day, if you're a longer-term investor, you want to look at these volatility, you know, sort of situations in the market and look where value has been unlocked and try to find opportunities.
0: When, in fact, you know, on software, there's now been talk about you start seeing some of the software names taking up AI in more of a efficient way, and that's obviously a little bit more of a bull signal. But the specifics of this is really interesting, right? I think I read a note that said, you know, you need to look for the picks and shovels of the picks and shovels trade.
1: Right.
0: What about the trickle-down trade? Is that happening across sort of the broadening when you're saying that you need to be more selective?
1: You know, we have, you know, our view on the broadening trade has been a little bit different than most strategists. You know, I think a lot of strategists came into this year saying it's time for the market to broaden. And we said, you know, we think this is more of a tug of war, and you're going to see a back and forth between kind of the old leadership and kind of, you know, the rest of the market. And we've had a few twists and turns in that already. And I think that, to be honest, we got to a situation a couple months ago where kind of the old AI tech mega cap growth leadership got overvalued. I think that valuation problem has been largely solved. And one of the things we're seeing on our data as we go through earnings is that if you look at a broader basket of AI stocks, you've seen a tremendous kind of upside surprise in the earnings growth for 2026. And it's still showing a lot of superiority versus the rest of the market. And so one of the things we've said is that until the rest of the market can give you a better earnings story, we think you're just going to flip-flop back and forth between the two. And when you get the valuation problem on one, you'll go into the other. And then when you solve that, you'll go back again. And I think that's what we're in the middle of right now, frankly.
0: Mm. How much of the views on U.S. tech quality, value, you know, forecasting, is that being challenged by the China AI story?
1: Look, I think, you know, as we kind of go back and look at some of the things we've heard from the administration in the U.S., they've made it clear that they're sort of fusing economic security and national security, and they want the U.S. to win the AI race. So that's something that's been coming up a bit this week as well when we're talking about U.S. tech. But I think it is also, you know, a source of volatility, right, when we get some of these news developments that sort of challenge that idea of, you know, the U.S. doing well on that front.
0: Mm-hmm. We touched a little bit on the Fed. How many questions are you being asked about the Fed outlook? Because obviously we had, you know, another sort of instance to be concerned about Fed independence.
1: Yeah.
0: Chair Walsh is obviously in a difficult situation, right? Do you feel like the market is underestimating the inflation and the energy impact?
1: So look, I'll say our rate strategist, Blake Gwynn, does not have any hikes in his forecast over the next 12 months. Now, he will also tell you that the bar is low for hikes. So, you know, he recognizes that it's a fluid situation and we have to keep an eye on the data. We have to keep an eye on additional Fed speak in the future. But look, I think the reality is that, you know, the bond market is expressing some worry. And frankly, worries that I'm not necessarily seeing expressed in the equity market. I think the press conference last week, you know, that has come up in meeting after meeting this week, and I've been pointing people to a chart that basically looks at how the stock market performed in the U.S. after Bernanke, Yellen, and Powell took over. And guess what? Just like Warsh, they had a rough first couple of months on the job from a stock market perspective. But with all three of those, the market was higher a year after they stepped into the job. So, you know, we've looked at the fact that the market has essentially been trading sideways, at least until this week when it's popped. But it had been sort of trading sideways ever since Warsh took over. By historical standards, that is not unusual. It does take financial markets time to get used to a new way of doing things.
0: Laura, really great to have you with us. Laura Cavazzino, who's the head of U.S. equity strategy at RBC Capital Markets. More ahead on the Asia trade. This is Bloomberg.

0: case you missed it on Bloomberg Surveillance.
1: The Relax Row, which is in economy, is, I think, one of the coolest things we've done in a long time. A blocked middle seat in coach is just another example.
2: Scott, have you had that idea for a long time?
1: In fairness, Air New Zealand is the one that came up with it, and I've wanted to do it ever since they did it. Of all the stuff we've done, I personally think it is one of the coolest things we've done.
2: I love the idea of the Relax Row. When I was a teenager, young in my 20s, flying, when I saw an empty row of three seats and the plane taking off, I'd never been more excited. Yeah. Yeah. As soon as you got up to about 35,000 feet, I was on it, trying to lie down and move the armrest to make this work.
1: Yeah, I spent a number of trips when I was young and non-revving doing the same thing.
2: Weren't you the same? You spot those three seats, that's mine. And you see someone outside and get up, and not a chance.
3: That. Yeah, that actually happened with my younger son.
0: Don't miss Bloomberg Surveillance live every weekday.
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0: take a look at how currencies are trading with the yen now past that 158 level against the U.S. dollar. Of course, we're clawing back some of those gains that we saw during the U.S.-Japan intervention to support the currency. We have heard from Japanese car makers that their forecast is assuming the yen between 150 to 160 through March 2027. It doesn't seem like they have a lot of faith when it comes to the strength of the Japanese yen. And of course, you're seeing the offshore yuan pretty steady at the moment. We're hearing that China is accelerating its push to internationalize the yuan, and at least six Chinese commercial banks have adopted a dozen other currencies, Heidi.
1: Yeah, speaking of China, that's sort of weighing broadly when it comes to some of these commodities trades, right, both to the upside with copper, but also with iron ore that we're watching. When it comes to copper, we are nearing that record, particularly with this tariff stockpiling situation. Traders assessing stockpiles ahead of potential U.S. tariffs, increasingly tight physical supply situation there. We are seeing modest upside there for gold. We did see a bit of a slip as traders continue to weigh the path ahead for the Fed. More on the geopolitical uncertainty, the impact on global commodities next.
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0: Well, the uncertainty when it comes to geopolitics, the US-Iran situation is top of mind again for markets, Sherry, as we finish out this week in Asia. We are just hearing at a White House event President Trump saying that the situation when it comes to the Strait of Hormuz is moving along, that it's good. But, you know, as we've seen from the president, not a great deal of detail has really been had through the course of these talks and negotiations. And now we are seeing signs that there really is another impasse with the various sides very much in disagreement on where to go. With that, we are seeing those continued gains in New York traded oil up by 1%, bigger gains that we saw in Brent in the previous session. So we'll watch to see how Brent trades at the open. But certainly that risk assessment is starting to get a bit more heightened in terms of a more prolonged energy crisis. We're also watching US futures modestly to the upside after what was, you know, not a great session, but of course, lots of conversation about the value being found and the valuations for US tech in particular. Japan will be interesting, right? Because we have now, what, a week since the intervention? Not a great deal of momentum driving further yen gains, it seems.
1: Yeah, we're actually past that 158 against the US dollar at this point, right? Also a big day for Japan because we have more than 700 companies reporting just today. It's big earnings season. We're in the thick of it right now. You mentioned some of those risks around the Iran war. Of course, it's oil prices rising. That also means rising costs, supply chain disruptions. We will be watching for some of that narrative coming from all of these companies reporting earnings, including the likes of Recruit today, Olympus as well. We've already heard some of those yen forecasts from Japanese car makers as well, around 150 to 160 through March of 2027. We'll also be talking about the macroeconomic backdrop. What does rising yields mean for some of these companies as well, especially banks? Let's bring in our next guest to see strength extending beyond the semiconductor sector this earnings season with profit growth drivers broadening. With us now is Ria Nishihara, Chief Japan Equity Strategist at JP Morgan Securities. Ria, it's really good to have you back. What are you seeing so far in the earnings season here?
2: Yes, corporate earnings are very, very strong. As you said, about more than half of the major companies have reported. And sales growth year on year is 15%. And net income growth is 50%. They are stronger than the peer in US and Europe. And we have to remember that the strong growth, earnings growth, was realized under high oil prices. Japan is oil importing company, which means corporate pricing power is, you know, has become very strong structurally, in my view. And the driver of earnings growth, as you say, is broadening beyond the AI semi. Banks, trading companies, wholesale companies, and machinery, those were also the driver of the
1: earnings growth. I mean, how much of this strength are you seeing across the board at a time when we've discussed the supply chain disruptions, rising costs, and of course, not to mention on the backdrop of everything is also tariff costs still in play at the moment?
2: Right. So, I mean, Japan's price transfer ratio has, under the deflationary economy, has been 50% compared to 89 to 90% in the U.S. So, and now, start of the 2023, it's jumped up to 70%. And even under the difficult phases in U.S. tariff in 2025 or higher oil prices this year, actually this price transfer ratio down just a bit, like 68 or so. So still higher than, you know, 50% in the deflationary economy. So that makes corporate earnings is still strong. We computed EPS impact by higher oil prices this time is will be something like 6% point down, but actually, I mean, market consensus is, I mean, continue to upward revision even after this March.
1: Do businesses themselves understand the strength of their business right now? The issue with Japan has always been cash hoarding, right? Businesses not spending on the future and not paying their the salaries of employees. So you can see a virtuous cycle of wage growth as well.
2: Yes.
1: Are we seeing that change in mindset?
2: Yes. Loan growth is now 6%, which is record high these days. So which is, this is because of the growth of the corporate's appetite to growth investment. It has just started. This is, I think, related with government promotion direction of growth investment, corporate governance now focus on how corporates use excess cash in their balance sheet. So one way is to use for growth investment. Another way is to increase wage, you know, both of which should lead to a better economy, the circular, yeah, circle of good economy.
1: How are they viewing the strength of the yen right now?
2: 158, yeah. But from a perspective of equity markets, actually, dollar yen below 160 is okay, you know, I mean, manageable. Corporate assumption for 26 FY, dollar yen is 152 with conservative bias, and 150 is the last year's average. So our break-even dollar yen for households' real income growth is 160. So, of course, Takaichi administration's physical expansion continue yen weakening pressure, but we also heard last month that government hint a potential GPIF investment shift, and we saw Japan-U.S. joint FX intervention. So such flow of funds policy would be some supportive factor to reduce the further yen weakening pressure.
1: Where's J.P. Morgan seeing the yen year-end?
2: Yeah, 164, no change year-end.
1: Okay, so, despite everything that has happened with joint intervention.
2: Yeah, from now, still, you know, 4 months from now. So, but there is also, you know, risks in a short term. Such government address should keep yen a bit strong.
1: Yeah, not to mention, of course, BOJ decisions as
2: right.
1: well. When it comes to these businesses, we talked about the strength of the semiconductor side of things, and we talked about the broadening of it, machinery, other sectors like banks as well. Are there any outstanding to you that you think have more potential going forward?
2: Yes. I overweight banks from structural perspective, like for medium-term, you know, time horizon. Some investors see the bank's valuation, current PB 1.5 times, PE 15 times, already pricing two BOJ rate hikes, so what else? But my view is, you know, long growth is one thing. This is the start of the cycle of strong growth investment. Another thing is potential deposit shift. Deposit shift makes banks who have resilience to deposit beta, long-term rates rising, or upgraded cyber attack can be winner. Through this process, I think deposit yield, long yield, will be normalized from a level under deflationary economy. That is catalyst that has not been in EPS or ROE. So I think further upside in medium term will be justified, can be justified.
1: I mean, all three mega cap banks have beat their estimates this quarter. So it seems to be almost consensus that there's more upside for financials. But Ian Nishihara, it's really good to have you with us, Chief Japan Equity Strategist at JP Morgan Securities. And of course, we do have a few earnings to watch today. More than 700 companies reporting results. SoftBank is one that we're closely watching. Their quarterly net income fell only 18% to 347 billion yen. That was above estimates. Unrealized gains from Intel really offsetting some weaker Vision Fund holdings. And Nintendo's report card also showed stronger than expected earnings. It got a boost from tariff refunds with the U.S. and strong sales of in-house titles for its flagship Switch 2 console. Net income came in at $934 million, beating estimates. ADRs closed at a 7% premium in the U.S., Heidi.
3: Let's get you caught up with some of the corporate headlines that we're following this hour, Sherry. And Singapore lender OCBC's second quarter profit topped estimates, helped by strong insurance and wealth management fees. The bank saw net income rise 22% to $1.7 billion and reaffirmed plans to complete its capital return program this year. UOB also reported earnings in line with expectations. Profit rose 10% there to $1.15 billion, underpinned by wealth management fees that helped offset declines in lending income. Shares in United Wholesale Mortgage ended the session nearly 35% lower after the mortgage lender announced a net loss of $452 million and suspended its dividend for the first time. The company also unveiled a dollar equity capital investment by Oaktree Capital Management and FS Group capital of around $2 billion in a new investment vehicle owned by UWM's chief executive officer, Matt Ishbia, and his family. Jane Street is said to be in talks to refinance $11 billion of debt with investors including PIMCO and what could become one of the largest private credit deals on Wall Street. The FD reporting that the financing could be upsized to as much as $15 billion and completed as soon as next week. The trading firm is looking to shift its borrowing from public markets to private lenders, providing flexibility and limiting financial disclosures. More ahead on the Asia trade. This is Bloomberg.

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2: Bloomberg has learned that DeepSeek is resuming its second funding round, seeking close to $8 billion. It's bringing our China correspondent Min Min Lo for the latest. What do we know about this? How much interest is there?
3: Yeah, we know that Monolith is one of the companies that might be contributing to this round of fundraising, but not much clarity yet on who else would be involved. But we know the first round of fundraising had drawn interest from the likes of Alibaba, Tencent, as well as the National Artificial Intelligence Investment Fund. So likely still to be a lot of interest in this company that has been such an icon in the Chinese AI space, right? It's seeking to raise close to $8 billion at a valuation of 500 billion yuan. This is a step up from the 350 billion yuan that it raised in the first round. And some of that funding is likely to help fund its data center build out, because we previously reported that the company was looking to build a 1 gigawatt data center in Inner Mongolia. So, also a lot of interest, particularly after the release of that V4 Flash, which was very successful and also priced very aggressively, so much so that there is this idea now of the DC death zone, where if your model is less capable or is at the same level of performance but priced higher, you might not be able to survive.
2: It's, speaking of prices, so much of this has been the cheap pricing that we've seen from Chinese models, right? So what do we make of this price hike? And is it being seen as something of a turning point for these Chinese AI models?
3: Yeah, it was quite an unexpected news release yesterday when DeepSeek announced it would be significantly hiking prices after the discounts that it offered on the V4 Flash. Not clear yet. It hasn't provided details as to how big the price hike is, but it's giving a warning to clients to start preparing for that move. But yes, you combine with the news of the fundraising, perhaps there's a little bit more pressure now from external investors for the company to pursue profitability. And to your point, it's probably seen as a good thing and a potential an inflection point that would relieve the pressure valve a little bit and give some room for other companies to raise prices as well. So this could bode well for the broader AI sector in general when there has been so much pressure when it comes to monetization.
4: Bloomberg China correspondent Min Min Lo there with the latest, as we're also awaiting the open of South Korea. Of course, take a look at how we're setting up. Samsung Electronics pointing to some upside of 0.9%. Here in Japan, we're also watching Kioxia Holdings. The broad South Korea market has been pretty active, right? We're talking about a plunge of about 5% just yesterday as well. This coming as we continue to see this deep deleveraging in the South Korea market. Interestingly enough, the Korean won, though, has seen some highs against the U.S. dollar, as we're seeing some exporter flows together supporting the won. And perhaps a little bit of that speculation and perhaps flows coming from the SK Hynix ADRs listed in the U.S. as well. A lot of memory headlines today, especially out of those U.S. peers reporting earnings as well. Let's bring in Bloomberg Markets reporter Anthony Stevens for the setup to Korea. So, Anthony, I mean, there's a lot, right? Western Digital, there's SanDisk as well. How is this going to really affect the trade across Asia?
5: Yeah, so we saw Korea quite weak yesterday ahead of those earnings, because those earnings were out in our time zone. And in the U.S., yes, those stocks were weak. And it was very interesting what the Western Digital management said. It said that, look, you know, earnings expectations were very high going into earnings, so it should not be as much of a surprise that the stock kind of reverted. Demand is still very strong. So this sets up this dynamic of demand being strong very much at the front end of the curve. People know that demand is booked out pretty much until 20.

0: 2027, and there are some confirmation headlines now from a range of media sources saying that HBM demand is booked out into 2027. But you're also seeing some kind of demand destruction on memory demand from the pricing, right? You're getting pushback on this idea that, you know, that there will be DRAM supply coming and people want to keep paying up these prices for DRAM. And that demand versus supply kind of dynamic and that debate is what is driving memory here. So we have this headline out from the information that NVIDIA is looking to reduce memory usage in its top-of-the-line chips. And this goes alongside Chinese innovation in pretty much the same area on how do we reduce the memory intensivity of the kind of go-forward technology, right? While this capacity is booked out, at the same time, you see Apple, there's speculation that Apple is failing to get a memory price cut from CXMT. So that market is very tight, and what can be done about it seems to be determining the future price action. Now, one thing that you kind of touched on is retail positioning in the space has come off pretty materially. So, for example, it was interesting to see Western Digital and SanDisk, despite having a very sharp move lower after earnings, saw implied volatility fall. And that's something we've seen in Korea recently as well. As the market falls, implied volatility in Korea is kind of stuck. It's not reacting in a panic fashion. So maybe some of this retail deleveraging sets a kind of a flow underpinning for the memory trade going forward.
1: And then given all of the volatility that we've seen in tech stocks, especially with the ongoing on and off sell-off as well, Anthony, it's interesting to see that Citadel is taking this perhaps as a chance to reset. Talk us through that.
0: Yeah, they talk about it as a technical slash flow reset, right? So some of those trends I alluded to earlier, the crazy kind of retail demand for upside volatility, that has kind of come off a little bit. Retail flows into technology space as a whole have come off quite materially in line with the semiconductor index in the US as well. And this has coincided with quite a strong earnings season. So fundamentals are improving just as kind of the most exaggerated upside flows start to bit. So you have a slightly cleaner picture in terms of positioning to play these fundamentals. But on the other hand, the price action is likely to be less aggressive to the upside as a result. So it's going to be more of a slow grind to the upside as fundamentals get repriced. That is the crux of their report, in that the focus moves to the fundamentals and away from aggressive chasing of flow as the excitement around the picture of AI becomes a more mature story around who is executing what capacity is coming online and how is the technology maturing.
1: Yeah, perhaps we can all step back a little bit and breathe. Anthony Stevens, markets reporter there for Bloomberg, of course, with the latest on the moves. More ahead on the Asia trade. This is Bloomberg.

0: 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We go on the road for a look at what lies behind the headlines of today and what will likely be the headlines tomorrow.
1: They're just making trade-offs. You know, they have to.
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6: Making money isn't about drowning in emotions. It's about understanding what's actually happening. Markets are the best way to glean signal from noise, and that is what we try to do every morning. This is Bloomberg Surveillance.

0: Sequoia Capital says Situational Awareness has invested $400 million in a company that it has backed. Sequoia's partner, Patrick Grady, also told Bloomberg that Leopold Aschenbrenner had approached the firm about taking over some positions.
1: It has been reported that we were talking with them about the Anthropic stake. You know, Ken Griffin showed up with what was a better solution for Leopold at that moment in time, and he went with the better solution. I think that our observation is that there is this game on the field over the last couple of years investing in the AI supply chain. Leopold was one of the first people to recognize that that was the game on the field, and on balance, he played it pretty darn well. And so our suspicion is that he's going to be a fixture in Silicon Valley for a long time to come.
2: I wanted to get to the Valar case study. We've talked a bit about Sean.
3: On situational awareness, he did just wire $400 million to a company that we invested in. So.
2: Oh, could you? We actually reported on the $400 million, but I haven't got a clue who the company is.
3: Yeah, no comment on that. But he's not
1: a good one.
3: He's really good. He's going to be around.
0: On the topic of Anthropic, they also acknowledge that the firm was behind the curve when it comes to the AI startup. Sequoia eventually agreed to invest $2.5 billion in the company. Both Patrick Grady and Alfred Lin spoke with Ed Ludlow about that investment strategy.
1: This is the tectonic shift of our lifetime. In a perfect world, we would have backed Anthropic many years ago. We didn't. And so the best thing we can do now is to come in at the most scale that we can muster. Mm. And so $5 billion was kind of a theoretical number mentioned to be provocative. We ended up at $2.5 billion because we can't really do $5 billion across all of our different funds. And so $2.5 billion is kind of the most we can do. And that's sort of how we ended up with that number.
2: Is it fair to go as far as to say, like, how much money can we deploy without putting the firm at risk?
1: Yeah, that was part of the conversation. $2.5 or $5 billion would be comfortable numbers as far as that goes. But one thing, we've never done SPVs. We're not in this SPV business where you speak for something.
2: I think we have enough time today to talk about SPVs.
1: Yeah, so we don't do that stuff. And so $2.5 billion was what we could do out of the core funds committed capital.
2: Yeah. Let me ask you this. I'll give some background. Growth, early stage. Since 2017, you've led the growth, co-led. You've co-led early stage, but you SaaS, consumer. But there's a lot of overlap, right? You have made significant growth stage investments and joined boards. You've made early stage investments, particularly in AI. Just talk a little bit about how the two of you see that progressing, you know, forward looking.
3: I think it's very, very simple, which is, like, if you've been in this business a long period of time, you know what a good early stage investment looks like. You know what a good growth investment looks like. So Pat has been traditionally a growth investor. He made the early investment in Harvey. I've seen how early stage companies grow and advocated for growth investments in Airbnb and DoorDash when they grew up. And over time, I think if you've been in this business long enough, you'll make both early investments and growth investments. We have Constantine that championed Citadel Securities and Waymo. Yeah. We talked about Sean. We have David that has invested in a Neo Lab that's relatively early. We have Sonia, who's recently sort of flew with me to London to advocate for the investment in Ineffable.
2: Ineffable. Mm.
3: So our team is much more fluid, and we don't, just going back to, like, most of our partners don't like being put in a box.
4: Sequoia's Patrick Grady and Alfred Lin speaking with Bloomberg's Ed Ludlow. Take a look at how we're setting up for the market opens across Japan and South Korea in about 6 minutes. The yen at the moment holding at that 158 level, past that 158 level against the U.S. dollar. Of course, we had seen some strength after the U.S.-Japan joint intervention, joint yen buying for the first time since 1998. But we're seeing again a weakness now, suppressing the strength of the yen at the moment. We continue to watch earnings results. More than 700 Japanese companies are scheduled to report today, including Recruit Holdings, Olympus as well. Nikkei futures pointing to a little bit of upside. SoftBank already reported after the close yesterday. Quarterly net income fell only 18% and came in above estimates. We also had Nintendo coming in with net income of $934 million, almost double the consensus after they got a U.S. tariff refund. So Kospi futures pointing to some upside. We'll be watching some of those memory names given the plunge in SanDisk and Western Digital overnight. The market opens in Sydney, Seoul, and Tokyo are next. This is Bloomberg.
5: How your business day ends often depends on how it begins.

Island by Japan and the U.S., the first coordinated one since 1998, but we're seeing the pressure on the currency increasing. When it comes to those companies, more than 700 reporting today, we're talking about the likes of Recruit Holdings, we're talking about Olympus as well. The Nikkei opening higher at 0.1%, but a lot of variables in today's session as well, given, of course, the uncertainty around the Japanese yen. Interestingly, Japanese car makers came out and they forecast their yen assumptions until next year, and they see it around 150, 160, so not really any meaningful appreciation of the currency as of yet. Also, JGBs, do keep an eye on them, because we actually saw solid demand on the 30-year JGB auction yesterday, so we'll be watching the 10-year yield at around that 280 as well. Take a look at how South Korea is opening, because in today's session, whether it's Japan, whether it's South Korea, we have to watch those memory makers by Japan and the U.S., the first coordinated one since 1998, but we're seeing the pressure on the currency increasing. When it comes to those companies, more than 700 reporting today, we're talking about the likes of Recruit Holdings, we're talking about Olympus as well. The Nikkei opening higher at 0.1%, but a lot of variables.